0: had hardly lightened the sky when our two caravans once more set out on their journey. We traveled steadily in a straight line towards where the light of the strange ship had disappeared over the horizon the night before. 3 hours and 60 miles later, the soft, damp, purple soil of the Mare Australis began to give way to the sandy pink of the Argir Desert. By noon, the Mare had been left behind. Now the two trains of vehicles plowed through the soft sand, each trailing a miniature dust storm behind it. For the first time since landing on the planet, the sun's rays, shining through the windows of the driving cabins, were hot enough to allow us to travel through the day without the need of the heaters to keep us warm. The desert scene was unbelievably beautiful. The sand, pink, and, unlike the flat plain of the Mare Australis, gently undulating. Slowly, as the day wore on, the copper-colored sun made its way across the mauve northern sky. At noon, we rested, refreshed ourselves, and stretched our legs by walking ankle-deep in the sand. By then, we were well into the desert, surrounded on every side by low pink hills, with not the tiniest living plant to relieve the monotonous, if colorful, scene. In our first day across the great desert, we covered nearly 250 miles. Then, under a canopy of the blackest sky, studded by the brightest of multicolored stars, we settled down to sleep. We kept a constant watch, but no sign of the mysterious ship was seen.
1: Hello, Landfleet. Freighter number one calling.
2: Hello, Frank. Mitch here.
1: Sorry to disturb you.
2: Well, that's all right, Frank. I wasn't asleep. My turn for watch.
1: I'm up with the space fleet now. We made the journey up here without incident.
2: Wacko. When do you return to Polar Base again?
1: Oh, in 24 hours or so, as soon as the ship's loaded.
2: Well, don't leave anything behind, Frank. I doubt if we can spare any fuel for any other trips upstairs. Not until we leave here for good, anyway.
1: I could just about make one more trip if we had to, Mitch.
2: But we'll make it only if we have to. And bring her down safely, Frank. If your ship cracks up, there's only the Discovery left to get us off this planet.
1: I will, Mitch. Don't worry. Well, that's all for now. I'll call you again when we're ready to make the descent.
2: Right. Why, then, I hope we've crossed this desert. And I won't be sorry.
1: No sign of that ship again?
2: No, Frank. Not a flicker.
0: Next morning, we were off again, hoping to make the far side of the desert before nightfall. Jet didn't allow us to let up for a moment. While one man drove the truck, his companion navigated, and in between times, scanned the horizon with powerful binoculars in the hope of sighting the strange sphere or some sign that would lead us to its base. But there was none. Nothing but the pink sand stretching endlessly. Then, less than 2 hours before sunset...
3: Hey, Doc, what's happening?
4: I don't know, Mitch. The motor seems to be giving out.
3: Oh, treat her gently, Doc. You're pushing her too hard.
4: Well, how else do we keep up with Jet and Lemmy? They're already at least a mile or more ahead of us.
3: Oh, we've been traveling too fast for too long. Haven't Jet got any feeling for the insides of these tractors? Hello, Jet.
5: Yes, Mitch?
3: Oh, can you slow the pace down a bit? Our motor's heating up.
5: Oh? Ours isn't giving any trouble.
3: Oh, well, this is. We ought to stop. Let her cool off.
5: All right, then. We'll halt here for a while. Come up alongside, will you?
3: Right.
4: Hey, Mitch, the output meter, it's dropped to half of what it should be.
3: Are you giving her a full power?
4: Yes.
3: Now stop her, Doc. Stop her right here.
4: Okay.
3: Hello, Jet.
5: Yes, Mitch?
3: There's something definitely wrong with the motor. We'll have to stop, find out what the trouble is, or we may ruin her completely.
5: Oh. You sure she won't be all right for an hour or so? That's about all we need to cover the full distance. That'll about take us across this desert.
3: No, Jet, she's not moving another inch until I've had a look at her.
5: Oh, very well, Mitch, if you say so. Look... Do you mind if Lemmy and I continue? At least as far as the top of the next rise. I want to see what's on the other side.
4: Jet, don't go out of sight. We've got to stick together.
5: I won't be out of your sight. We'll stop at the top. You'll still be able to see us. It's not more than 2 miles away.
4: Well, I guess that far won't hurt, so long as you don't go down the other side.
5: If the sand stretches still further, I'll come back and join you.
4: All right, but you'd better be back here before it gets dark.
5: Oh, I will. Don't you worry. All right, Lemmy, start her up. Head up the rise and stop when you get to the top.
6: Yes, mate. Motor on.
7: Well, this is about the highest hill we've met on this desert. And it rises pretty sharpish and all.
8: Oh, we're nearly there, Lemmy. Get ready to stop. All right, hold it. This is far enough.
7: Well, was it worth it? Pink desert and more pink desert. And another rise bang in front of this one.
8: Uh-huh. And did you notice anything about it?
7: No. What?
8: Towards the top, it changes color from pink to brown.
7: Oh, yes. I come to mention it, it does.
8: I'd like to look on the other side.
7: But to do that means dipping down out of sight of Doc and Mitch. We just told them we wouldn't do that. They'd start getting worried.
8: Oh, it wouldn't take a couple of minutes to get over there and back. I could almost walk it in the time. Yeah. That's what I'll do.
7: What, leave the cabin?
8: Oh, why not? I'll go over there, satisfy my curiosity, and then come straight back.
7: But, Jet, it's less than an hour to sunset. Supposing you break your leg or something, what happens then?
8: I promise not to get out of your sight, Lemmy. Whatever's on the other side of that ridge, I'll just take a look at it, and that's all.
7: Well, if you must, you must. But why can't you wait until the morning?
8: I don't know, Lemmy. I have a strange feeling that I must see the other side. And if I don't, it'll keep me awake all night wondering about it.
7: I don't like the sound of that.
8: Pass me my helmet, Lemmy. When I've got it on, fill the airlock and let me out.
5: Hello, Lemmy. Can you see me?
7: Of course I can. How could I miss you?
5: Good. And here I go.
7: Now, remember, just to the top, boy. And no further. The sun's already low in the sky.
5: And look at the color of it. A deep orange.
7: The sun. A deep orange. You said that once before.
5: How could I? Until a few minutes ago, it was its normal color.
7: A long time ago, I mean. Or was it so long ago?
5: Nearly at the top. I've made it. Good heavens.
7: What is it, Jet? What can you see?
5: Lemmy, the other side of this hill leads down into a valley. A great wide valley. And it's full of plants like giant rhubarb. And it stretches from west to east as far as the eye can see.
7: Rhubarb plants. Any custard trees growing up with them?
5: This must be one of the canals.
7: Then you'd better come on back here before a barge horse comes along and tramples you to death.
5: It must be at least 15 miles wide and... Yes, there it is. It's there, exactly as I saw it in my dream.
7: What? What was in your dream?
5: The dream I had when Mitch and I got lost in the fog.
7: When you dreamed about seeing a city, you mean?
5: Yes, Lemmy, and it's here.
7: What? The city?
5: Yes, identical in every detail.

0: You've been listening to Episode 12 of Journey into Space with Andrew Foulds as Jet Morgan, David Kossoff as Lemmy, Guy Kingsley-Pointer as Doc, Bruce Beebe as Mitch, and David Jacobs as Frank. The orchestra was conducted by Van Phillips, who also composed the music. Journey into Space is written by Charles Chilton and produced by him in the London studios of the BBC.
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0: This is the fascinating story of Danto, the Planet Man, troubleshooter for the League of Planets organization, the law enforcement body for peace and justice in the celestial world, whose headquarters and center of operations are situated on the capital of all the planets, Planaria Rex. From Mercury to Pluto, wherever danger threatens the universe, you will find Danto, the Planet Man, fighting for fair play. In a moment, the Planet Man. You recall that Danto, the Planet Man, and Barrow, the robot, trapped in a graveyard of spaceships, had decided to go underground to the city of the insect people. Slats caught aboard the Alpha in the magnetic field of the planet made an almost suicidal attempt to break the grip. Danto and Barrow are talking.
1: I sense the approach of a group of some sort.
2: Where? From under the portal, Barrow?
1: I believe so. Wait. Yes, definitely from the direction of the portal.
2: Do you think it's dark enough for us to go by without being seen?
1: Let us hope so. Quiet now. They're very close.
2: Starting to turn.
1: Yes, it must be treated like a screw to keep it airtight. Come, let us get as close as the ground will permit. It may not stay open very long. If I may suggest it, I'll go first so that I can be ready to carry you down.
2: It's all right. I'm not proud. Lead the way.
1: There, the portal is opening. Hear the air hiss out. They can't keep it open very long at that rate. They lose too much atmosphere.
2: Come on, we'd better make a run for it.
1: We'll just have to chance being seen.
2: There's a ship. It's coming in now. Looks like one of your fleets.
1: It is. See, it's the Vistros. I was attached to that very ship.
2: Now, here's the edge. Look at that. I must go down 10 miles.
1: Hurry now. On my back.
2: Right.
1: Are you secure?
2: Secure. Lower away.
1: Apparently, we were not seen.
2: No, the ship is continuing up. You're right about this portal. It's good we moved quickly. It's closing already. Now that we're under, I'll take off this mask of my spacesuit. Your perception is sharper than mine, Barrow. Can you tell how far it is to the bottom?
1: About 16 miles.
2: 16 miles? It's incredible.
1: That is to the bottom, but my sonic detectors indicate several levels above that.
2: Well, of course, there would be several. Remember, Sacro said that this race has been forced to dig deeper and deeper into their planet as the sun died and the internal heat of the planetary crust cooled.
1: At our rate of fall, we should reach the bottom in about 5 minutes. I could drop faster, but we had better proceed slowly until we can see what lies below us.
2: Wait, stop a second.
1: Is something wrong?
2: No, but something just occurred to me. I'd like your reaction to it.
1: Certainly. What do you suggest?
2: If these insect men have been digging themselves deeper into this planet, the levels above the bottom must be deserted. But they must be connected to the lowest level at many places.
1: Your reasoning is sound, Planet Man.
2: Well, let's not descend then to the lowest level where we know the insect men are probably on guard. We'll stop at the first level we come to and work our way down.
1: An excellent idea. And the first level is close by. I'll continue our descent.
2: You're right. There it is. Better angle over that way.
1: I'm doing it now.
2: Bit more. All right, hold it. I'll climb down off your back. Cut your jets.
1: There's very little light. Can you see?
2: Not very well.
1: I'll go first, then. My sonic detectors enable me to move in darkness.
2: I think it's safe enough away from the shaft to use my spacesuit floods. I doubt that any of the insect men ever come up to this level. Look at this dust. No one's been here for hundreds of years.
1: I believe your estimate is correct. By the way, Planet Man, suppose Slats did break out of the magnetic field of this planet and returns for help. Do you think he and the Mardi will follow us down here?
2: Well, that's up to them. Sacro will tell them where we are. If I know Slats, there'll be no holding him up there.
1: I hope for your sake and those of the slaves down below that Slats made it. Our chance of success alone are few, if any.
2: Well, it's too late to worry about that now. Let's see if we can find some way down to the level.
3: Hello, Slats aboard the Alpha calling Rura of the Mardi. Come in, Rura. Now, where is that gal? Just like a woman, when you want to talk to her, you can't find her. Come in, Rora. This is Slats.
4: Slats? Slats, this is Rora. I thought you'd be halfway to Earth by now, but the cosmic locator shows you're heading back up here. What's up?
3: Can you get a fleet of ships headed toward me at once?
4: Ships? I'll use the dimension warper.
3: Look, don't argue. Get those ships. Planet Man's in trouble.
0: Slats has made contact with the Mardi. Will they help him try to rescue Dantro? We'll be back in a moment. So, level off. When we left Dantro and Barrow, they were making their way underground to the fearful headquarters of the insect people. Slats and Rora of the Mardi are attempting to help rescue Dantro and Barrow from the dying insect planet.
3: Is the fleet on the way?
5: They should join us any minute. I gave the necessary orders and then had myself sent aboard the Alpha with the Dimension Warper. Now, would you mind telling me what this is all about?
3: Okay, and I'm sorry if I sounded kind of rough before, but I'm worried about Dantro. See, the last I saw him, he and Barrow were headed down toward an apparently dead planet, but it's far from dead. You see, we were on our way.
2: There must be a connection to the level below this one somewhere near here.
1: I'm sure we will find it, but be careful. The walls and ceilings of this chamber are not too solid. Through the centuries, the supports must have rusted away.
2: Well, I guess they'll hold a little while longer. They've held up this long. Hey, what's that over there?
1: It looks like a passageway that's been sealed up.
2: I'll bet that's what we're looking for. It's probably been sealed to keep the heat and air from escaping from below.
1: What are you going to do?
2: I'll try to cut an opening through it with my heat projector. Stand back.
1: It seems to resist heat.
2: I'll send the projector up to full range. No luck.
1: Perhaps my boring arm will tunnel through it.
2: That would take too long. I'll use a few explosive pellets from this hand detonator.
1: What about these walls? They're not too solid.
2: We'll have to chance it. Get back a little further, Barrow. He's really set up quite a blast.
1: Planet Man, get back. The roof is caving in.
2: Come on, Barrow. We'll have to try to get through before the whole cavern caves in. We'll never get through then.
1: Hurry, Planet Man. This whole chamber is coming down.
3: There it is, you see, Roar. The first planet from that white dwarf. Wait, I'll cut the drive.
5: Why don't we go in a little closer?
3: Well, I told you about that magnetic field. No sense getting in too close until your fleet catches up with us.
5: Oh, you needn't fear getting trapped again. Our fleet is neutral to any such field.
3: No, it's not just that. I think we ought to have some sort of plan before we get any closer. There's some hostile ships, too, remember?
5: Oh, I don't forget so quickly, Slats, but you're right about the plan. What would you suggest?
3: Your ships have invisibility shields?
5: Correct. The shields not only make them invisible to the eye, but also prevent their being picked up on any detection apparatus.
3: Well, I think the first thing to do is to get rid of those characters that tried to blast me out of space. They don't know I broke out of the field, you see. They probably figure I crashed on the planet. When they see the Alpha again, they won't waste any time trying to get rid of me.
5: Well, what will that gain us?
3: Well, here's the pitch. When the fleet gets here, you transfer aboard the flagship. Have them all cut in their invisibility shields and follow me in.
5: I see your plan now. Those other ships will think you're still alone and close in. When they get close enough, our ships will simply destroy them.
3: That's the ticket, Rora Gale. Boy, are those babies going to get a surprise. But listen, save one for me, huh? I haven't forgotten the way they tried to gang up on me.
5: As you wish. But don't be unnecessarily reckless. Remember, our main problem is to save Planet Man.
3: Don't worry about me. Hey, there goes the detector. Flash him the recognition signal. Might be my friends coming out to play.
5: We'll soon know. If it's the Mardi, they'll reply at once. It's the fleet from home, all right.
3: All right. Have them form in a perimeter around the Alpha.
5: Hello, this is Rora aboard the Alpha calling the Mardi flagship Tonat. Hello, Tonat. Form a protective perimeter around the Alpha and send your space launch for me. I'm coming aboard. I'll give the rest of your orders in person. Now, Slats. As soon as we've eliminated those other ships, I'll come back aboard the Alpha. Then we'll go down to the surface of that planet.
3: And the sooner the better, Rora, my gal. The sooner the better.
1: Planet Man, where are you? By the detectors show that you are nearby, but I cannot see your light.
2: Back here, Barrow. I'm caught under some rocks.
1: Don't move. You may just cause another cave-in. I think I'll be able to lift them off with my propulsion unit, but we'll have to move very slowly. This cavern is not in much better shape than the one we left.
2: Whatever you say, but hurry. I'm afraid the insect men must have instruments that will register that cave-in. They're probably on their way here now.
0: Dantro and Barrel have publicly revealed their presence to the insect people. Can Slats get to Dantro before the insect people? We'll be back in a moment. But first, here is a message the Planet Man wants you to hear.

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1: Once upon a time there was an engineer.
2: Choo-choo Charlie was his name, we hear.
1: He had an engine and he sure had fun. He used good and plenty candy to make his train run.
3: Charlie says, love my good and plenty. Charlie says, really rings the bell. Charlie says, love my good and plenty. Don't know any other candy that I love so well.
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0: The history of every major galactic civilization has passed through three distinct and recognizable phases. Those of survival, inquiry, and sophistication, otherwise known as the how, why, and where phases. For instance, the first phase is characterized by the question, how can we eat? The second by the question, why do we eat? And the third by the question, where should we have lunch? The history of warfare is similarly subdivided, though here the phases are retribution, anticipation, and diplomacy. Thus, retribution. I am going to kill you because you killed my brother. Anticipation. I'm going to kill you because I killed your brother. And diplomacy. I'm going to kill my brother and then kill you on the pretext that your brother did it. Meanwhile, the Earthman Arthur Dent, to whom all this can be of only academic interest, as his only brother was long ago nibbled to death by an Akapi, is about to be plunged into a real intergalactic war. This is largely because the spaceship that he and his companions have inadvertently stolen from the restaurant at the end of the universe has now returned itself on autopilot to its rightful time and place. Its rightful time is immediately prior to a massive invasion of an entire alien galaxy, and its rightful place is at the head of a fleet of 100,000 black battlecruisers. This is why.
1: You mean this ship we've stolen is the Admiral's flagship?
2: That's the way it's looking. Perhaps we should just ask them if they want it back. You know, if we were reasonably polite about
3: it. They might just let us off with being lightly killed.
2: Yeah, well, at least it's better than...
3: It isn't better than anything at all, is it?
2: No.
4: Hey, that busy screen is beginning to flicker.
5: Hey, it must be some guy wanting orders. Oh, fetid photon.
2: Well, now, just order him to go away. You'll just have to bluff it out, safe.
3: I'll just have to bluff it out.
2: Yeah, now, sit down and do something.
3: Say something.
4: Anything.
2: Now, don't worry. We'll be right behind you, hiding.
3: Oh, this is your idea, isn't it?
2: Yeah. Now sit down there and be a star.
3: Hey, when I'm a star, I'll hire a better ideas man.
6: I'm your man on Underfleet Commander reporting from Vice Flagship.
3: Oh, hi, Underfleet Commandant.
6: Good evening, Admiral.
3: Hi. What?
6: I trust you had a pleasant meal.
3: What? Oh, yeah. It was fine. Thanks.
6: Delighted to hear this, sir. We are now in battle readiness, State Amber, deployed to your rear in line astride, 7 minutes from target galaxy, and waiting your orders.
3: Great. Fine. Keep in touch on the First Commandant.
6: Thank you, sir. Sir.
3: Yes?
6: I like your outfit, sir.
3: Hey, that is just too
4: weird. That's amazing, Zaphod. You did it.
2: Cool. Really cool, Zaphod. Actually pretending to be the Admiral.
3: Yeah, terrific. Now listen, you dumb space cookie. I wasn't pretending to be the Admiral. For some weird reason, he just assumed I was.
2: Well, perhaps you look like him or something.
3: Yeah, well, not if he looks anything like his second-in-command, Monkey Man.
4: Well, what did he look like?
3: What was he?
2: Well, he was a big leopard, okay?
3: You know, with the sunglasses, the in-flight casual space suit split to the navel, brown beach loafers, you know, the whole bit.
2: How could he think you were the Admiral?
7: Well, maybe leopards just have a lousy memory for faces.
3: Hilarious.
4: No, it must be simpler than that. There's obviously something wrong with the busy screen. I'll have a look at it.
3: You heard what the big cat said. He said he liked my outfit, so he must have seen me.
2: Ah, maybe you just didn't have any taste.
4: Hey, the screen's coming on again.
2: Zaphod, get back in that seat. Trillian.
4: It's too late. Get back, all of you.
6: Hello.
4: Yes?
6: I really like the kid, even better than last time.
4: Oh, thanks.
8: Wowee, weirder and weirder.
4: Good God.
2: What is it, Trillian?
4: Did you see that? I thought you said he was a leopard.
2: He sounded different.
7: Did he look different?
4: Well, he wasn't so much a leopard, more a sort of...
2: What?
4: Well, you know, shoebox.
2: A shoebox?
4: Full of, well... size 9 chuckaboots.
2: A shoebox full of size 9 chuckaboots.
3: All right, chimp man, what do you think this is, dictation?
2: I just wondered how she knew they were size 9. Trillian, are you seriously telling us you've been talking to a box of shoes?
4: Yes.
2: And he...
3: She.
2: It.
4: They.
2: Thought that you also were the Admiral.
4: Well, you heard it.
3: What are they, clinically thick?
2: I think they're very clever. They're trying to confuse us to death.
9: I don't think they're very clever. There's only one person as intelligent as me within 30 parsecs of here, and that's me.
3: Okay, Marvin. Is there anything that you can tell us?
9: Yes. I've got a terrible pain in all the diodes down my left side.
2: What was the name the second-in-command said? Hagunenon? Why don't we look it up in the book?
4: What book?
2: The Hitchhiker's Guide to the Galaxy.
3: Oh, that hack rag.
0: The Hecaninans of Acetatus III have the most impatient chromosomes of any life form in the galaxy. Whereas most races are content to evolve slowly and carefully over thousands of generations, discarding a prehensile toe here, nervously hazarding another nostril there, the Hecaninans would do for Charles Darwin what a squadron of Arcturan stunt apples would have done for Sir Isaac Newton. Their genetic structure, based on the quadruple serrated octohelix, is so chronically unstable that, far from passing their basic shape onto their children, they will quite frequently evolve several times over lunch. But they do this with such reckless abandon that if, sitting at table, they are unable to reach a coffee spoon, they are liable, without a moment's consideration, to mutate into something with far longer arms, but which is probably quite incapable of drinking the coffee. This, not unnaturally, produces a terrible sense of personal insecurity and a jealous resentment of all stable life forms, or filthy, rotten, stinking samelings, as they call them. They justify this by claiming that as they have personally experienced what it is like to be virtually everybody else they can think of, they're in a very good position to appreciate all their worst points. This appreciation is usually military in nature and is carried out with unmitigated savagery from the gunrooms of their horribly beweaponed chameleoid death flotilla. Experience has shown that the most effective way of dealing with any Hecaninan you may meet is to run away terribly fast.
10: Great.
11: Terrific.
4: Thanks a million, Zaphod.
3: Well, hey, don't look at me. I mean...
4: What do we do?
10: The book says run away.
3: How do we get the automatic pilot on our side? Box of chockies and some sweet talk? Any ideas, Marvin?
9: If I were you, I'd be very depressed.
3: Yes, man?
11: I go along with Marvin.
3: Ford?
10: Well, I always find that the prospect of death contracts the mind wonderfully.
4: You know, I've just thought there is a chance.
11: What, a chance? As far as I can see, you might as well lower haystacks off the boat deck of the Lusitania.
4: No, think about it. The second in command assumed that the Admiral, Zaphod, and I were the same person, not because we looked similar, but because we looked completely different.
10: Yes, right, I'm with you. If the second in command can be a shoebox, the Admiral can be anything. Well, a paraffin stove, a water bison, an anaconda.
3: Oh, terrific. I'll root around for the water bison. Trillian, you see if you can find the jar the Admiral keeps his anaconda in.
10: Look, can it, Zaphod? It could quite easily be something mundane. A screwdriver, that coil of wire, the chair itself.
3: Yeah. Hey, you know, that's a really neat chair. Could have been made for me. It's got the two headrests, Dig.
10: What, those two great furry things?
3: Yeah.
10: Oh, they look ridiculous.
4: Oh, it's very uncomfortable. I'd prefer something with far longer arms.
7: But which is probably quite incapable of drinking coffee.
3: Hey, what did you say, Earthman?
4: You say headrests, Zaphod. They look a lot like eyebrows to me.
3: That chair is scratching its leg.
4: It's just been asleep all this time.
10: Arthur, for God's sake, get back here quick.
3: Yes, stand up when you sit on the Admiral Primate.
4: It's moving. Look, it's starting to evolve.
10: Eat your heart out, Galapagos Island.
3: Chief Boss, you know what that is?
4: Let me guess. Horrible. I'm a whore.
3: It's a carbon copy of the ravenous bug bladder beast of Tral, and I'm a Vogon's grandmother.
10: The ravenous bug bladder beast of Tral? Is it safe? Oh, yes. It's perfectly safe. It's just us who are in trouble. If that's the Admiral and he still wants his coffee, it ain't Spongefingers he's going to dunk in it. What do I do? Pick up this table by the ears?
12: Oh, God, the whole place is coming alive!
10: Yeah, we're coming dead!
4: Disaster! Just change the little job and I'm going to cut through!
10: Just tell it, we'll let them know!
12: Get off me, you filthy sofa! God, and I won't try and furnish it with the river!
3: Get in the escape capsule!
10: Arthur and I'll take this one. Zaphod, you and the others take the left-hand one.
3: Right!
10: Press the go start, Arthur.
11: Safe. Oh. Hey, Ford, look. The other capsule's missing. The chute's empty. Someone else must have used that capsule. The others are trapped.
10: Well, it's too late, Arthur. We can't help them. This capsule won't turn back.
11: What happens if I press this button here?
10: Don't!
0: Fortunately for Ford Prefect and Arthur Dent, their capsule was fitted with the latest in instant space travel, the Penargilon Kangaroo Relocation Drive, by which a ship may be ejected suddenly through the fabric of the space-time continuum and come to rest far from its starting point. This is, however, an emergency device, and there is rarely time to plot where the ship will land. Meanwhile, this is what happened to Zaphod, Trillian, and Marvin.
10: Oh, no, no!
4: Look out!
9: Ouch! Oh, no, dear, my arms fell off.
13: He's got us. Oh, if ever I survive this, I'll get a job as Moby Dick's dentist.
14: Lynn, I'm trying to die with dignity.
9: I'm just trying to die.
14: No problem. Pardon, old lady.
9: The army is overpowering.
0: And this is what happened to Arthur Dent and Ford Prefect.
11: Are we in normal space?
2: No. I think we've materialized inside another spaceship.
11: More problems.
2: Well, we'll see. Atmosphere's okay. Let's get out and have a look.
11: Ford?
2: Yeah?
11: What about the others?
2: Arthur, you'll have to learn it's a convention in all space-traveling species that if you have to ditch someone, you know, a friend, and there's nothing you can do, you just let it be. You don't talk about them, okay?
11: What, really?
2: And then we get blind drunk about them later.
11: I think there must be something terribly wrong with the universe, you know?
2: I think there must be something terribly wrong with this ship.
11: Yes, it looks like a mausoleum.
2: That's it. Yes, you're right. The place is full of sarcophagi as far as the eye can see. Wow.
11: What's so great about dead people?
2: Well, I don't know. Let's have a look. Here. There's a plaque on this one.
11: What does it say?
2: Golga Frincham Ark Fleet, Ship B, Hold 7, Telephone Sanitizer, Second Class, and a serial number.
11: Telephone sanitizer? A dead telephone sanitizer?
2: Best kind.
11: Well, what's he doing here?
2: Not a lot.
11: No, but I mean, why? Good God. This one's a dead hairdresser.
2: And this one here's an advertising account executive.
11: Are these really coffins? They're terribly cold.
15: All right! Hold it right there!
11: Why isn't anyone ever pleased to see us?
16: Captain?
17: Oh, yes, number one?
16: I just had a sort of report thing from number two.
17: Oh, dear.
16: He was shouting something or other about having found some prisoner.
17: Oh, well, perhaps that'll keep him happy for a bit. He's always wanted some. Yeah.
15: Captain, sir.
17: Ah, hello, number two. Having a nice day?
15: I brought you the prisoners I located in Fleet Bay 7, sir.
2: Hello.
11: Hello.
17: Oh, hello. Excuse me, not getting up, just having a quick bath. Well, gin and tonics all round, then. Look in the fridge, will you, number one?
15: Certainly. Don't you want to interrogate the prisoners?
17: Ah, dear one, earth should I want to do that?
15: Get information out of them, sir. They are my prisoners. Can't I just interrogate them a little bit?
17: Oh, all right, if you must. Ask them what they want to drink.
15: Oh, thank you, sir. No. All right, you scum, you vermin.
17: I say steady on, number two.
15: Oh, very good, sir.
17: Thank you.
15: What do you want to drink?
2: Well, the gin and tonic sounds very nice to me, Arthur.
11: What? Oh, yes.
15: With ice or without?
2: Oh, with, please.
15: Lemon!
2: Oh, yes, please. And do you have any of those little biscuits? You know, the cheesy ones.
15: I'm asking a question.
17: Number two.
15: Sir!
17: Push off, would you? There's a good chap. I'm trying to have a relaxing bath.
15: Sir, may I remind you that you have now been in that bath for over 3 years?
17: Yes. Well, you need to relax a lot in a job like mine.
11: What on earth's going on?
2: Could I actually ask you what your job is, in fact?
16: Your drinks.
2: Oh, thanks. I mean, I couldn't help noticing, you know, the bodies.
17: Bodies?
2: All those dead telephone sanitizers and account executives, you know, in the hole.
17: They're not dead, good Lord, no. No, they're just frozen. They're going to be revived.
11: You really mean you've got a hole full of frozen hairdressers?
17: Ooh, yes, millions of them. Hairdressers, tired TV producers, insurance salesmen, personnel officers.
15: Security guards.
16: Management consultants. Yes.
17: Well, you name it and we've got it. We're going to colonize another planet.
11: What?
17: It's exciting, isn't it, eh?
11: What, with that lot?
17: Yeah. Oh, don't misunderstand me. We're just one of the ships in the Ark fleet. We're the B Ark, you see. Sorry. Could I just ask you to run a bit more hot water in for me? Thanks. Yes. Do help yourself to more drinks, won't you?
2: Oh, thanks. What's a B Ark?
17: What? Oh, well, what happened, you see, was our planet was doomed.
11: Doomed?
17: Oh, yes. So what everyone thought was, well, let's pack the whole population in some sort of giant spaceship, you see, and go and settle on another planet.
11: You mean a less doomed one?
17: No, precisely, yes. So it was decided to build three ships, three arcs in space. Anyway, where's the soap? Ah, something. So the idea was that into the first ship, the A ship, would go all the brilliant leaders.
16: The scientists?
17: Yes, the great artists, you know, all the achievers. Mm. And then into the third ship, the C ship, would go all the people who did the actual work, who made things and did things. And then into the B ship...
16: That's us.
17: Yes, would go everyone else, the middlemen, you see. And so we were sent off first.
11: But what was wrong with your planet?
17: Well, it was doomed, as I said. Apparently, it was going to crash into the sun. Or was it that the moon was going to crash into us?
16: No, no, I thought it was. But the planet was more or less bound to be invaded by a gigantic swarm of 12-foot piranha bees.
15: Oh, what? No, that's not what I was told. Yes, my commanding officer swore blind that the entire planet was in imminent danger of being eaten by an enormous mutant stargoat.
17: Oh, really?
15: But he was just hoping that the ship he was going in would be ready in time.
11: But they made sure that they sent all you lot off first anyway.
17: Oh, yes. Well, everyone said, very nicely, I thought.
16: Oh, yes, sir, absolutely charming.
17: That it was very important for morale to feel that they would be arriving on a planet where they could be sure of a good haircut and where the phones were clean.
2: Oh, yes, well, I can see that would be very important.
11: Mm. Can you?
2: Sure, Charmer. The other ships followed on after you, did they?
17: Ah, well... It's funny you should mention that,
16: yes,
17: because,
16: isn't it? Yes.
17: Yes, curiously enough, we haven't actually heard a peep out of them since we left 5 years ago.
2: No.
17: But they must be behind us somewhere.
2: Mm-hmm. Unless, of course, they were eaten by the goat.
17: Ah, yes, the goat.
2: Hmm.
17: It's a funny thing, you know, now that I actually come to tell the story to someone else. I mean, they strike you as odd, number one.
16: Well, sir,
2: Well, I can see that you've got a lot of things you're going to want to talk about, so thanks for the drinks, and if you could sort of drop us off at the nearest convenient
17: point. Well, that's a little difficult, you see, because our trajectory thingy was preset before we left Golgafrincham.
2: When are you going to reach the planet you're meant to be colonizing?
17: Oh, well, we're nearly there, I think. Yes, any second now. Well, it's probably time I got out of the bath, in fact. Oh, I don't know, though. Why stop just when you're enjoying it, I always say.
11: So we're actually going to land in a minute?
17: Well, not so much land, in fact. I think, as far as I can remember, we're programmed to crash on it.
2: Crash?
17: Yes. It's all part of the plan, I think. There was a terribly good reason for it, which I can't quite remember at the moment.
2: You're a load of useless bloody loonies.
17: Ah, yes, that was it. That was the reason. Got it. Pass me the loot, will you? Oh!
0: The Hitchhiker's Guide to the Galaxy has this to say about the planet of Golgafrincham. It is a planet with an ancient and mysterious history, in which the most mysterious figures of all are, without doubt, those of the great circling poets of Arium. These circling poets used to live in remote mountain passes where they would lie in wait for small bands of unwary travellers, circle round them and throw rocks at them. And when the travellers cried out saying, why didn't they go away and get on with writing some poems instead of pestering people with all this rock-throwing business, they would suddenly break off and sing them an incredibly long and beautiful song, in which they told of how there once went forth from the city of Vasilion a party of 5 sage princes with 4 horses. The first part of the song tells how these 5 sage princes, who are, of course, brave, noble, and wise, travel widely in distant lands, fight giant ogres, pursue exotic philosophies, take tea with weird gods, and rescue beautiful monsters from ravening princesses, before finally announcing that they have achieved enlightenment and that their wanderings are therefore accomplished. The second, and much longer part, tells of all their bickerings about which one of them is going to have to walk back. It was, of course, a descendant of these eccentric poets who invented these spurious tales of impending doom which enabled the people of Golgafrincham to rid themselves of an entire useless third of their population. The other 2/3, of course, stayed at home and lived full, rich and happy lives until they were all suddenly wiped out by a virulent disease contracted from a dirty telephone. Meanwhile, Arthur Dent, Ford Prefect, and an arc-load of frozen middle management men have crashed into the prehistoric dawn of a small blue-green planet circling an unregarded yellow sun at the unfashionable end of the western spiral arm of the galaxy. After a year or so, they convene a meeting to consider their position, which is not, on the whole, good.
18: Yes,
17: I'd like to call this meeting to some sort of order, if that is at all possible.
18: Careful, light, please, sir.
17: Not now, nothing.
2: Look, come on, please. I mean, everybody, there's some important news. We've made a discovery.
16: Is it on the agenda?
2: Oh, don't give me that.
16: Well, I'm sorry, but speaking as a fully trained management consultant, I must insist on the importance of observing the committee structure.
2: Yeah, prehistoric planet?
16: Address the chair. Yeah.
2: There isn't a chair, there's only a rock.
16: Well, call it a chair.
2: Why not call it a rock?
16: You obviously have no conception of modern business methods.
2: And you have no conception of where the hell you are.
13: Look, shut up, you two, just shut up. I want a table of motion.
18: Bolder emotion, you
2: mean. Thank you, I think I've made that point. Now listen.
16: Order.
2: Oh, God,
17: listen, I would like to call to order the 573rd meeting of the Colonization Committee of the Planet of Fidful Woodall.
2: Oh, this is futile. 573 committee meetings, and you haven't even discovered fire yet.
16: If you would care to look at the agenda.
17: Agenda lock.
2: No, go on, backcomb something, will you?
16: You will see that we are about to have a report from the Hairdressers Fire Development Subcommittee today.
17: That's me.
2: Yeah, well, you know what they've done, don't you? You gave them a couple of sticks, and they've gone and developed them into a pair of bloody scissors.
13: When you have been in marketing as long as I have, you'll know that before any new product can be developed, it has to be properly researched.
16: Yes.
13: I mean, yes, we've got to find out what people want from fire. I mean, how do they relate to it, the image?
2: Oh, stick it up your nose.
13: Yes, which is precisely the sort of thing we need to know. I mean, do people want fire that can be fitted nasally?
17: Yes, and the wheel. What about this wheel thingy? Sounds terribly interesting project to me.
13: Yeah, well, we're having a little difficulty here.
2: Difficulty? It's the single simplest machine in the entire universe.
13: Well, all right, Mr. Wise Guy. If you're so clever, you tell us what color it should be.
2: Oh, mighty Zircon, has no one done anything?
13: Finlon, the producer, has rescued a camera from the wreckage of the ship and is making a fascinating documentary on the indigenous cavemen of the area.
2: Oh, yes, and they're dying out. Have you noticed that?
16: Yes, we must make a note, sir, to stop selling them life insurance.
2: But don't you understand? Just since we've arrived, they've started dying out.
13: Well, yes, and this comes over terribly well in the film that he's making. I gather that he wants to make a documentary about you next, Captain.
17: Really? I say
13: that's awful. Oh, he's got a very strong angle on it, you know, the burden of responsibility, the loneliness of command.
17: Well, I wouldn't overstress that angle, you know. I mean, one's never alone with a rubber duck.
16: Skipper, listen, if we could, for a moment, move on to the subject of fiscal policy.
2: Fiscal policy?
16: Yes.
2: How can you have money if none of you actually produce anything? It doesn't grow on trees,
16: well,
2: you know.
16: Look, if you would allow me to continue.
17: Continue.
16: Yes, since we decided a few weeks ago to adopt leaves as legal tender, we have, of course, all become immensely rich.
13: Yes, we have
16: also run into a small inflation problem on account of the high level of leaf availability, which means that, I gather, the current going rate has something like 3 major deciduous forests buying one ship's peanuts.
17: Yes.
16: So, in order to obviate this problem and effectively revalue the leaf, we are about to embark on an extensive defoliation campaign and, burn down all the forests. I think that's a sensible move, don't you?
13: That makes economic...
2: You're absolutely right. You're a bunch of raving... Nutter.
13: Well, is it? Yeah. Perhaps in order to inquire what you have been doing all this time, huh?
2: Yeah.
13: Yes, you and that other interloper have been missing for months.
2: Well, with respect, love, we have been traveling around trying to find out something about this planet.
13: Well, that doesn't sound very productive. I mean,
2: news for you. It doesn't matter, a pair of fetid dingo's kidneys, what you all choose to do from now on. Burn down the forest, anything. It won't make a scrap of difference. 2 million years you've got, and that's it. At the end of that, your race will be dead, gone, and good riddance to you. Remember that. 2 million years.
17: Ah, it's time for another bath. Pass me the sponge, somebody, will you?
11: No, Q score's 10, you see, and it's on a triple word score, so... I'm sorry, but I explained the rules. No, look, please put down that jawbone. All right, we'll start again, and try to concentrate this time.
17: What are you doing, Arthur?
11: Trying to teach the caveman to play Scrabble. It's uphill work. The only word they know is grunt, and they can't spell it.
2: And would you please tell me what that is supposed to achieve?
11: We've got to encourage them to evolve, Ford. Can you imagine what a world is going to be like that descends from those cretins over there?
2: We don't have to imagine. Let's face it, we already know what it's like. We've seen it. There's no escape.
11: Did you tell them what we discovered?
2: Flarty Bartfast's signature on the glacier?
11: No.
2: What's the point? Why should they listen? What's it to them that this place happens to be called the Earth?
11: And that it happens to be my original home?
2: Yeah, but you won't even be born for nearly 2 million years. So they're likely to feel that it's not a lot of your business. I mean, face up to it, Arthur. Those Zeebs over there are your ancestors, not these cavemen. Put the Scrabble away, it won't save the human race. Because Mr. Ugg here is not destined to be the human race. The human race is currently sitting round that rock over there, making documentaries about themselves.
11: But there must be something we can do.
2: No, nothing. Really, nothing. Because it's all been done. I mean, listen. We've been backwards and forwards through time and ended up here. 2 million years behind where we started. But that doesn't change the future, because we've seen it. I mean, wise up, kid. There's nothing you can do to change it because it's already happened.
11: And all because we arrived here with the Golga Frinchams in their B-Ark.
2: Yes.
11: Poor bloody caveman. It's all been a bit of a waste of time for you, hasn't it? You've been out-evolved by a telephone sanitizer.
2: He's pointing to the Scrabble board.
11: Well, he's probably spelled library with one R again, poor bastard.
2: No, he hasn't.
11: Hey, no, look. It says 42. The experiment! It's something to do with a computer program to find the ultimate question.
2: Hey, you know what this means, don't you?
11: What?
2: It must have gone wrong. If the computer matrix was set up to follow the evolution of the human race through from the cavemen, and then we've arrived and caused them to die out...
11: And actually replaced them...
2: Then the whole thing is cocked up.

0: don't you?
1: What?
0: It must have gone wrong. If the computer matrix was set up to follow the evolution of the human race through from the cavemen, and then we've arrived and caused them to die out...
1: And actually replaced them.
0: Then the whole thing is cocked up.
1: So whatever it was that Marvin spotted in my brainwave patterns is in fact the wrong question.
0: Yeah! Well, it might be right, but it's probably wrong. Oh, if only we could find out what it is.
1: Look, if it's printed in my brainwave patterns, but I don't know how to reach it... Suppose we introduce some random element which can be shaped by that pattern.
0: Like?
1: Pulling out letters from the Scrabble bag.
0: Brilliant. That's bloody brilliant.
1: Right, right. First four letters.
0: W-H-A-T. What?
1: One more.
0: Yeah, D-O, do. It's working. This is terrific. It's really coming. You get... What do you get?
1: More here.
0: If you multiply... Oh, I'm beginning to get sinking feelings about this. If you multiply six by... By nine? By nine? Is that it?
1: That's it. 6 by 9, 42. I always said there was something fundamentally wrong about the universe. Mm. So what do we do now?
0: I guess we just swallow our pride and go and join the human race.
1: Yes.
0: Right.
1: It's sad, though. Just at the moment, it's a very beautiful planet.
0: It is. It is indeed. The rich primal greens, the river snaking off into the distance... The burning trees.
1: And in 2 million years, bang, it gets destroyed by the Vogons. What a life for a young planet to look forward to.
0: Well, better than some. I read of one planet off in the seventh dimension that got used as a ball in a game of intergalactic bar billiards. Got potted straight into a black hole, killed 10 billion people.
1: Mm, total madness.
0: Yeah, only scored 30 points too.
1: Where did you read that?
0: Oh, a book.
1: Which book was that?
0: Hitchhiker's Guide to the Galaxy.
1: Oh, that thing.

In the last episode of The Hitchhiker's Guide to the Galaxy, Peter Jones was the book. Simon Jones played Arthur Dent and Jeffrey McGiven, Ford Prefect. Mark Wing Davy was Zaphod Beeblebrox, Susan Sheridan, Trillian, Stephen Moore, Marvin, Beth Porter, Marketing Girl, Jonathan Cecil, Number One and Management Consultant, David Jason, Captain and Caveman, and Aubrey Woods, Number Two and the Hairdresser. The program was written by Douglas Adams and John Lloyd and produced by Jeffrey Perkins, with the technical assistance of Alec Hale-Munro and Paul Horden, and Harry Parker and Dick Mills of the BBC Radiophonic Workshop.

0: hope you're not hungry, dear Henry, dear Henry. I've just burnt the roast and I've ruined the spuds.
1: Well, that's a nice thing, isn't it? After I've been working...
0: Henry, I've got me secret supply.
1: You don't mean...
0: Polo mints.
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2: Yes, Dr. Shapiro, three of them. Two damn good astronauts and a PhD. We don't know. That's why we called you. The Psyche 14. Yes, hell yes, 13 flawless missions. And then this. NASA, hell, Washington's up in arms over this one. No, there's nothing medically wrong with them. That's the problem. What we have is one dead man who just willed it, another blind who isn't blind, and a third who hears God only knows what. Yes, as soon as you can get. They saw, they experienced something up there, and we've got to find out what the hell it is, or this whole project's going to be strange.
3: Please.
4: Can you see anything?
3: Yes, please, let me have the blindfold.
4: Do you see this light, Professor Hughes? What color is it?
3: All colors, white. It's too bright.
4: Will you point toward it, please?
3: It's everywhere. It's too bright.
4: The room is quite dark, Professor. Now, will you open your eyes again, please?
3: It isn't dark.
4: Possible supersensitivity here. Now, Professor, let's...
3: Look, you can drop the Professor crap, okay? I'm just Hughes now, if I'm even that.
4: Very well. Hughes, then. Just Hughes.
3: And you? You're the shrink they sent for?
4: Psychiatrist, yes. I'm Dr. Shapir. Is this dark enough for you?
3: Make it dark. No, please.
5: Hands down.
3: No.
5: Take it easy.
4: All right. We'll put the compresses back on.
3: I'm sorry.
4: We'll try again later on when you've rested.

an experience, not just an event, mind you, an experience on Mars that sees the consciousness of three space travelers, willing one to die, and forever changing the perception of the other two. Sci-Fi Radio presents an adaptation of Ursula Le Guin's The Field of Visions.

0: So what are your preliminary findings, Doctor?
1: One man who's afraid of the light, another whose auditory senses have left him almost catatonic. They both experienced something on that planet. Something that overpowered their senses. One's being drawn into it, the other's afraid of it. I need more information, Colonel Bowen, and their backgrounds, some concrete information on what happened up there.
0: Well, Hughes entered the space program from astrophysics, Harvard. Had a good record, some say brilliant. Too brilliant for me. You know what I mean, Dr. Shapir, one of those ivory tower intellectuals.
1: You don't care for him?
0: His kind in the military don't mix.
1: Potential for instability, Colonel?
0: An egghead. NASA's full of him. And he isn't exactly stable at the moment, is he?
1: No. No, Colonel Bowen, he isn't.
0: He's the one who discovered the room. Had to unseal it, didn't he? Damned intellectuals and their curiosity. No military man would go snooping around unless he was ordered to.
1: You blame Hughes for Captain Tempsey's condition, then?
0: Hell yes! And Commander Rogers' death, too. Don't forget that.
1: There's nothing we can do about Commander Rogers. But Captain Tempsky...
0: Listen here. Now, Tempsky was a crack test pilot. Nerves of steel. An Air Force captain.
1: There was no indication of his...
0: winding up like this? Hell no, there wasn't. He was all military, Doctor. Even post a little bit. Now, I don't know. He's crazier than Hughes.
1: I don't think it's a matter of... mental illness. It's
0: Well, what the hell do you call it then, Doctor, when a man sits on a stool all day, staring and listening to something inside his head? A man who doesn't even know his own wife. Hums some kind of a classical tune or the other when she tries to talk to him. Well, Tempsky hated that stuff. Sent her out of the room in tears. Let me tell you this, Susan is one tough woman.
1: You're saying that beyond the hysterical deafness... the man has somehow changed. He's different now.
0: Like day and night.
1: Something changed his perception then.
0: Hughes drove him crazy.

0: Captain? Captain Temsky? You can hear me, can't you? Well, my voice is disturbing you, isn't it? It's interfering with something you would prefer to hear. I thought so. Stop humming again if you can understand what I'm saying.
1: Where the hell are we, Dr. Shapir?
0: What if I were to offer you absolute darkness?
1: What do you mean?
0: Total and complete darkness. A chamber devoid of light. We're in such a room now. We could remove the compresses and you'd be safe to talk. To tell me what happened.
1: Total darkness?
0: A special chamber devoid of light.
1: It's just the light, you know? Just the light, nothing more.
0: Remove the compresses.
1: Yes, of course. Oh, God! Oh, my God, the room! Rogers, you see it, don't you? It's in here with us. Hold on, Rogers. Stop screaming like that. Temsky, where's Temsky? Oh, God, Temsky, is that you? Hold on to me. I can't see you for life. Help me. It's Rogers. He's screaming in sort of bursts, like barking. As if he's trying to get out whole sentences at once. Temsky, you can hear it, can't you? You can hear him barking. Oh, God, it's like a seizure. I've got to pull him out of here. Like all his fuses blew. Burned him out. Where is he? I can't see. Light. Try to see what I touch and can't.
0: Please,
1: I don't understand.
0: Hang on, please. Fuses? I'm right here. Take it easy, sir. It's only the darkness.
1: Only the darkness. Oh.

0: Psychiatric Counseling Session, 18 July, Dr. Shapir, in patient 2131, Dr. Gerent Hughes.
1: Hello, Hughes. I won't stay long. Listen, that wasn't such a bright idea of mine in the chamber. I'm sorry. I had no idea. No right, either. Would you rather I left?
2: No.
1: All right, I need a little company, too. Someone to talk to. You seem to be pretty calm.
2: As long as I keep my eyes closed.
1: Listen, I have a queer story about Joe Tensky. Not a story, just a queer fact, actually. Did you know that they've written on his record that he's functionally deaf?
2: Deaf?
1: Yes, deaf. Well, I began to wonder. I go in and talk to Tensky, you know, I touch him. I try to make contact, any kind of contact, to get through. No go. You know, I've got a theory.
2: What theory?
1: Suppose, maybe, but just maybe, Hughes can't hear me. Suppose his hearing is flooded with the sounds of his experience. Something like your sight being blinded by what took place in that room.
2: You mean he's hearing things?
1: Yes.
2: Listening?
1: Yes.
2: You can't shut your ears.
1: That's what I thought, too. Could be rough, couldn't it? Well, what I thought was, what about trying to shut them for him? Put earplugs in his ears?
2: Then he wouldn't be able to hear you.
1: No, but he wouldn't be distracted. If you had to watch your light show all of the time, you wouldn't be able to pay much attention to me or anything else, right? Maybe it's like that for Joe. Maybe there's this noise drowning out everything for him.
2: It would be more than noise.
1: I don't suppose you'd like to talk about what happened there in that room. No. All right.
3: Notes on Joe Tensky. Subject, earplugs. Observation date, July 20th at 0700 hours. Tensky's a heavy sleeper. Easy to insert ordinary wax plugs in his ears while he slept. When he awakened, he sat up, stretched, scratched, and looked for what appeared to be something to eat. Then he began to grow uncomfortable. At least he appeared to be uncomfortable. Maybe disoriented. Then he looked around, left, right, nervous. Maybe the jerky head movements were an attempt to find that vanished sound, the lost chord. Then he grew more disturbed and alert. His hands groped for his ears to find the cause of the silence. He found the earplugs and removed one. Then he sighed deeply and seemed to slip back into the sound within.

0: Good, Tensky. That's an hour with the plugs in. I know you can't hear me, but I'm proud of you. And we've come up with a drug that will deaden your auditory nerve endings for 5 hours at a time. It will be ready next week. Now let me take these plugs out.
1: Dr. Thompson, report to emergency.
2: September 3rd. Notes on Joe Tempsky. Subject, auditory nerve experiments, 1,400 hours. Patient responds to drugs quite well. Somehow seems relieved, yet grows anxious at times, as if wanting to go back, to turn his interest inward again. Patient asks to see Hughes.
3: Well, how about it, Doctor? We're making progress. Mm-hmm. I got the press, NASA, Washington, all over me.
0: I'm sensitive to that, Colonel, but we're still probing for answers.
3: Well, I'm not sensitive. Now, you fix Tensky, you hear me? You fix him, and I want him flying again. You can be sensitive with that other guy.
0: How are you feeling, Hughes? Hughes? I guess a little withdrawn today. You feel like just listening? Tempsky wants to see you. The new drug's working. It's blocking out those sounds he hears. But he has some questions about what really happened. You could help him a great deal if you would.
4: Well, how do I communicate with him? Sign language?
0: He can talk to you while you respond on the word processor. Would that be agreeable to you? Hughes, he needs assurance that something really happened in that room you found, that it wasn't all in his head.
4: Oh, something happened up there, all right.
5: Hughes? Oh, man, it's good to see you. Let me read this. Yeah, it was a poor choice of words. I'm sorry, Hughes. I wish you could see, too. Well, it's working. I mean, the drug makes the sound stop. But I'm worried, Hughes. Did something real happen to us up there? Or was it all in my... Yeah, you're right. I mean, if all this was just inside my head, the earplugs would actually help improve the reception. Then you're saying something did happen inside that room. God, Hughes. What was it? Hughes? Susan? Yeah, she's fine, just fine. I put her through a hell of a time, though. Well, what am I saying? I put myself through a hell of a time. See, when they first stuck those plugs in my ears, when I woke up and there was this silence, I was really spooked. It took me a long time to come back from where I'd been, and I didn't much want to come back. That I was suffering from hallucinations, or maybe I was crazy. I don't know. When Shapir began telling me how long it had been, and I realized that this was Earth, you know, that's what spooked me. I thought maybe all this had been some kind of hallucination. It scared me. Like suddenly I was two different people. But I began to put it together to see that it wasn't a split, but a... yeah, exactly. A change. It changed me. God. It is real. I mean, because when I can hear, that's all I can hear. And when you can see, that's all you can see, right? Wow, we have to be artificially blinded and made deaf not to hear it and see it. That's it, isn't it? Oh, no. Beautiful. It took me a long time. At least I thought it was a long time to begin to get it. At first, it didn't make any sense. Jesus, it scared the hell out of me. You or Commander Rogers would say something, and I don't know, there'd be these kinds of cords all around your voice, like rainbows around a prism, so you can't even see the prism. Like, well, that's what it's like for you, isn't it? Well, it's the same, only with this hearing, it's like everything turns into music. I'll tell you what, though. What I'd like to do while I'm out of touch is get it all down somehow. Huh. One of the things I've learned is the only way to cope with this thing is to surrender to it. Then it seems to come into perspective. Has it been like that for you? Afraid? Afraid of what, Hughes?
6: You don't like them? You don't like them? Terry Moore? Star? Pencil?
5: Let's spend the last few minutes in here, darling.
7: Look at me, Joe. I'll speak slowly so you can read my lips. This is the day room. I wanted some time alone with you.
5: I've never been in here. Somehow I feel drawn to it. Where's the piano?
7: Joe, watch my lips. I thought you said you'd never been in here before.
5: I haven't. Yet I just know there is one. There it is. Come on, I want you to play for me.
7: Joe, what's gotten into you? You couldn't hear the music any more than you can... Joe, please, look at me. You've never liked to hear me play. Especially the music I've been trained to play.
5: A man can change, can't he? Come on, sit down. I'll sit next to you.
7: What would you have me play, kind sir?
5: Something beautiful.

Joe? Oh, Joe, it's so beautiful. It's the most beautiful music I've ever heard.

0: Oh, Joe. Joe, I don't understand any of this, but that was beautiful. It was the most beautiful music I have ever heard. I've never been so filled with...
1: love?
0: Yes. Love. Joe, can you really hear me?
1: Yes. Somehow, now I can. That music, Susan. That was what I heard. At least it was my feeble attempt to recreate what I heard.
0: It was so beautiful. I don't understand any of this. Your ability to play, the power of that music, it's all beyond...
1: yeah, knowledge itself, I know. I understand that now. The understanding comes when one surrenders to it completely. When you recreate it for others to hear, that's when it lets go of you.
0: But what is it?
1: I don't know. I honestly don't know. But whatever it is, it's in the room with us. And it's in the music. And I want to share it.

0: Working in the dark, Hughes?
1: That's not exactly funny, Joe. If you could hear me, I'd tell you.
0: But I can't hear you.
1: Impossible.
0: No, I mean it. Go on, turn your back again to the oscillator. Say something.
1: Ptomaine poisoning.
0: Ptomaine poisoning.
1: What?
0: Okay. See, I'm hearing you. I haven't lost the music. I've got it all together.
1: Okay, I've almost locked in on the sound we heard up there. Now, the wavelength and frequency will allow me to get an accurate measurement
0: Wait, come on, Hughes. That sound you're making wasn't what we heard up there.
1: I've got to study these holos. If I can just see something besides these damned images, Hughes, I can get a concrete handle on what we experienced
0: up
1: there.
0: Hughes, the holos were blank. You can't photograph what we saw, what we experienced. Jesus, Hughes, take off your blinders.
1: No.
0: You can't stay inside yourself forever. Come out. You can't choose blindness, Hughes.
1: Well, why can't I?
0: Not after you've seen the light.
1: What light?
0: The light, the word, the truth we've been taught to perceive and to know.
1: Get out. Get out, Pinsky.
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3: Good. Put it on audio response.

0: It was determined that there should be another mission, a Psyche 15, to re-examine, to re-evaluate the site, the room, and then to reseal it for all time.
1: I think you're overdoing it, Hughes.
2: It has to be here. The answer.
1: They're sending me back to New York. I asked for another 2 weeks with you here, but no go.
2: It's all right.
1: Somehow I failed. I tried, but I
2: don't know. It wasn't you. You couldn't have. Oh, never mind.
1: But
2: nothing matters.
1: But your experiment.
2: An illusion. Just as any answers you would have found.
1: No.
2: Oh, you think not? Look, Doctor. Look, I'm removing these silly blinders. Look! Hide and seek. I spy. You're it. You want to know what I see?
1: Yes.
2: A blot. A shadow. An incompleteness. A rudiment. An obstruction. Something completely unimportant. You see, it doesn't do any good to be a man,
1: and
2: even...
1: And when you look at yourself?
2: Oh, the same. Just the same. A hindrance. A triviality. A blot on the field of vision.
1: What is the field of vision?
2: What do you think? What is a true vision of? Reality, of course. I have been reprogrammed to perceive reality, to see truth. I see God.
1: Those were Temsky's words, too, at his last lecture and performance. Only he heard God.
2: Well, for me, seeing is believing. But I'll be damned if I'll become a missionary like Temsky.
1: A missionary?
2: Can't you see, Doctor? Can't you see that's what the room is? A training center, a briefing room. It's a
1: religious center, a church?
2: A place where you're taught to see God and hear God and know God and love God. A conversion center, a place where you're converted, where your mission becomes the mission. We learned the mission. We came out with the mission. We weren't explorers anymore. We were missionaries, bearing the truth, charged with bringing it to the other races. All the poor damn heathens living in outer darkness. We are the bearers of the truth, the answer. Nothing else matters. The earth doesn't matter. The stars don't matter. Death doesn't matter. Nothing is anything. Only God is.
1: A new God.
2: Not a God. God, the one true God, immanent in all things, everywhere, forever. I have learned to see God. All I have to do is open my eyes, like now, and I see the face of God. And I'd give all my life to see a tree. Just a tree. A chair. A plain wooden chair. Ordinary. They can keep their God. They can keep their light. I want the world back. I want questions, not the answer. I want my own life back. And my own death back.

0: On the recommendation of the Army psychiatrist who took over the case of Gerent Hughes after Shapir was dismissed, Hughes was moved to a military hospital for the insane, where, unfortunately, he carried out a successful suicide attempt, slashing his wrist with a spoon handle which he had sharpened by rubbing it against the bed frame. It is an interesting fact that he killed himself on the very day the Psyche 15 mission returned from Mars, bringing the documents and records which, as interpreted by the first apostle, now form the first chapters of the revelation of the ancients, the sacred text of the holy and universal Church of God, bringer of light to the heathen, sole vehicle of the one eternal truth. Our cast featured Wirt Kane as Colonel Bowen and Howard Fisher as Dr. Shapir. Astronauts Hughes and Temsky were played by Rick Spiegel and Greg Loso. Susan was portrayed by Nance Williamson. The original story, The Field of Vision, was written by Ursula K. Le Guin and adapted and directed for Sci-Fi Radio by your host. All music and sound effects were created by Ron DiIulio. The series producers are Kevin Singer and Ron DiIulio. 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

No more. 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In the shadows, there may be moving things. Tonight, it may be...

0: Good evening. This is Ben Grauer introducing tonight's tale of terror, told by Nelson Armstead on the National Broadcasting Company's presentation of Sleep No More. The story of terror can be as simple as a sheeted ghost rattling chains. It can be a complex and hidden world of horror, lurking in such unholy dimensions as only the dead and the moonstruck can glimpse. Or it can be those terrible, fathomless shadows which lie buried deep in the primitive mind of civilized man. And for this evening, well, Nelson Armstead, tell us about this evening's story.
1: The story tonight, Ben, is one of the strangest adventures you've ever heard. The tale of a Navy flyer marooned on a small Pacific island. It's called Conqueror's Isle by that master of suspense, Nelson Bond.
0: Very well, then. Let's listen while Nelson Armstead tells us about Conqueror's Isle.
1: As soon as Lieutenant Commander Gorham entered his room, Brady began to pour out his story. He spoke with tense, white-knuckled ferocity, his eyes intent on those of the older man. He said, You've got to believe me, sir. It sounds utterly impossible, I know. It sounds crazy. That's why I'm here. But it's the truth, and you've got to believe it. You've got to, sir. Lieutenant Commander Gorham sat down and said quietly,
2: At ease, Lieutenant. I'm here to consult with you as a physician, not order your cure as a superior officer. Now, suppose we ignore the braid while you tell me about it.
1: Joe Brady smiled. It was his first smile in weeks, and his face could not quite accomplish it. His lips twisted jerkily, but his eyes remained blank windows into torment. And he said, Thank you, Doctor. Where would you like me to begin?
2: Gorham shuffled the pages of the lieutenant's case history and said, Well, let's see. It says here that you are Lieutenant J.G. Joseph Travers Brady, Navy flyer, and you were assigned to the USS Stinger, an aircraft carrier. Is that right?
1: Yes, sir.
2: Well, it's your story, Brady. You know what you want me to believe. The trouble began, I understand, in your last bombing mission.
1: That's right, sir. Or rather, that's when my troubles began. Well, the thing's been going on for longer than that, much longer. And someone's got to do something, Doctor. Time is racing by with every passing day. They grow stronger. I've got to make people understand.
2: Yes, yes, Lieutenant. But suppose you start at the beginning. Now, what about that unfortunate last flight?
1: His calm, matter-of-fact tone had a soothing effect on the younger man. Brady's voice lost its high note of hysteria, and he settled back in his chair, covering his eyes for a few moments, as if to think about this terrible story he had to tell. Well, sir, we accomplished our mission and started home to the aircraft carrier, and we were cruising the South China Sea when, well, all of a sudden, we discovered we were losing elevation like crazy. One of our winged tanks was spraying gas all over the South China Sea. We weren't worried, though. Navy watches out for its own, and we knew that an hour after we were forced to our life rafts, a rescue party'd be out to pick us up. So we reported the bad news to the squadron leader, and with no great dismay, watched the rest of the flight dwindle to black dots as we lurched along, coaxing every last possible mile out of our ruptured duct. It'd be annoying, we thought, and a nuisance. But it wouldn't be dangerous. That's what we thought, being logical guys. But in the South Pacific area, you can toss logic and reason right out the window. About 10 minutes after the rest of the flight had disappeared, a shrieking 100-mile gale picked us up and whirled us like a button on a hen coop door. How long we rode that thing, I haven't the faintest idea. It grabbed us and spun us as if we weighed ounces instead of tons. We had no way of climbing above the storm, of course. We just had to sit there and take it. All three of us were nerve-shattered, bone-bruised, and dog-sick from the storm's beating. And not one but would have cheerfully given up a year's shore leave to be clear of this mess. And then suddenly as it had sprung from nowhere, the typhoon passed. One minute we were standing in our ears in a maelstrom of wind and rain, and the next, the skies were crystal clear, and a benevolent sun beamed down on a blue, tranquil sea, while under the shadow of our wingtips lay a pink and green sanctuary of a tropical island. We came in for a landing on the beach. I wish I could tell you what island and where it was, but we'd been twisted and battered and bounced around so badly and for so long that none of us had any idea where we were. We might have been 1 mile or 50 or 500 from where the typhoon struck us. But wherever it is, we've got to find that island again. We've got to, because it's their island. Unless we find it and destroy them. Well, I'm sorry, Doctor, but I feel so deeply about this thing. Well, anyway, we reached the island, which, as far as I can tell, is uncharted. A few minutes after we'd landed, we heard a cheerful hail and looked up to find a white man approaching us from a wall of tropical foliage that spanned the beach. There were several of them, and they smiling and unarmed, and they welcomed us in English with courteous enthusiasm. They had seen us land, said the head of their party, who introduced herself as Dr. Grove, and had hurried out to meet us in case anyone needed medical assistance. Well, I assured him that we were all right, and that we needed only food and rest and a means of communicating our whereabouts to our comrades, who by this time were undoubtedly fanned out over half the South Pacific searching for us. And then Dr. Grove said, "Food and rest you shall have. As for the other, well, those things take time in this primitive country, but we shall see. We shall see."
3: "Well, we have a radio in our plane,"
1: I began. But Jack Cavanaugh, our radio man, shook his head at me and he said,
4: "No, we did have, Skipper. It just went out as we sighted the island. Must have got wanged about a bit in that storm."
1: "But you can fix it?"
4: "I suppose so, if it's nothing serious. I'll tell you better after I've had a chance to look it over."
1: "Of course," nodded Grove. "But in the meantime, I hope you'll accept our humble hospitality. We don't have the pleasure of entertaining new guests here very often. It'd be good to chat with all of you. If you will follow me, please." Well, there was nothing else to do, like sheep being led to the slaughter. Blindly, trusting, without a struggle, we followed him off the beach into a winding jungle path. It was Jack Cavanaugh who first intimated that there might be something wrong about this setup. Even he didn't really suspect anything. He was just puzzled. He wondered aloud as we pushed forward.
4: "Where from? I don't get it."
1: You don't get what?" I asked him.
4: "That Grove character. He said they saw us land. Only where from? Where the devil do they live, in the trees? I had a good look at this island just before we landed. A good long look. I didn't see the sign of anything that looked like a house."
1: "By heaven, you're right. I didn't either. I wonder if..." But my question was answered before I voiced it. We stopped before a sort of concrete shelter under a sprawling banyan tree, so perfectly camouflaged that you could hardly see it from 10 yards away, much less from the air. Dr. Grove smiled and said, "Here we are, gentlemen." And he touched the button, and a shelter door slid open. "If you will be good enough to enter..." And I said,
4: "Enter what? That?"
1: "Well, now, don't be alarmed. It's merely an elevator. This entrance is from the ground level."
4: "An elevator in this jungle? Well, what kind of monkey business is this, anyhow? Do you mean to tell me you live underground?"
1: "My dear Lieutenant, I'll be glad to explain everything later. It's all very simple, but first I must insist that you..."
4: "Oh, so now you're insisting, huh? Suppose we prefer not to step into your mysterious little parlor, then what?"
1: "Well, then, I should be compelled most regretfully to enforce my request."
4: "Is that right? Well, guess again, pal."
1: I took out my automatic and held it on him, saying,
4: "This is one detail you seem to have overlooked."
1: "I overlook no details, Lieutenant. Would you be kind enough to fire your gun?" Well, I stared at him, baffled. He wasn't stalling. You can feel things like that. He was amused, superior. And Jack said,
4: "Watch yourself, Skipper. It's a trick. He wants you to shoot. The sound will bring help."
1: "Wrong, my friend. I need no help." And he slipped a hand into his breast pocket. "Very well. Since you won't accept my invitation..."
4: Well, shooting was risky, but I had no choice. "Okay," I snapped. "You asked for it." And I squeezed the trigger, but nothing happened. And I don't mean that the gun missed fire or that it jammed. I mean it just didn't go off, that's all. There wasn't a thing wrong with it mechanically. Later, I took it down piece by piece and examined it. It was perfect. But it just wouldn't fire on that island. I soon found out about that.
2: about that and a lot of other things. Dr. Grove just looked at all of us and shrugged his shoulders. He was very calm about it all, and he said, "You see, now perhaps you will be kind enough to step into the shaft."
3: "Not on your life. I don't understand what's going on here, but whatever it is, I don't want any part of it. Now, come on, gang, let's get out of here."
2: "I'm sorry. You forced me to use harsh measures. Believe me, I do so reluctantly." From his breast pocket, he drew a slender tube about the size and shape of a fountain pen, and he pointed it at me. At us, I should say, because from it suddenly flowed a silver cone of radiance. I started to rush him, but I couldn't move as that curious silvery radiance engulfed me. It wasn't a gas. It was odorless and tasteless. It didn't burn or sting or cause pain in any way. It just sort of hummed. But it was as though I had charged into an ocean of lambent cobwebs to become enmeshed in a shroud of moonbeams. I could neither move nor speak, and everything was so confused that for a while I didn't know what happened.

It must have been just a short time later that I felt hands lifting, carrying me. They felt, well, how can I explain it? They felt far away. I could see, but only straight ahead of me. I couldn't move my eyes. And then I sensed, rather than felt, the motion of our swift descent. Dr. Grove leaned over me, thrusting himself into my line of vision, and he said, "I'm sorry, Lieutenant. I sincerely regret having had to inconvenience you. But you see, firearms won't work on this island. No explosions of any kind are permitted, unless by special arrangement. We have means of hampering your primitive mechanical devices. That's why your gun didn't fire, and why your radio will not operate." I was filled with 1,000 questions, but I couldn't ask them. Then the sensation of movement stopped. I heard the elevator door slide open, and our captors lifted us again, and I saw the metal ceilings of long, well-lighted corridors and heard voices proclaiming the presence of many more persons in these subterranean vaults. And then our journey continued through a maze of clean, gleaming metal corridors until finally I was carried through a doorway and placed tenderly in a cot. A light covering was thrown over me. Its pleasant warmth made me realize how weary I was. I couldn't close my eyes, but the lights were dimmed slowly. And at last, in utter darkness, I forgot my troubles.

I don't know whether the return of lights awakened me or whether some unseen control automatically brought back the illumination when I awoke. At any rate, I roused from my slumber to find the room bright again. Even more important was the fact that I could move. I leaped from my cot and sprang to the door on the other side of the room, but as I had expected, it was locked. So I gave it up, for the time being, any idea of attempting to escape, and I set myself to studying my surroundings. For one thing, I was alone. Apparently, our captors had assigned each of us to a separate chamber. This one was Spartan in its simplicity. Four walls of a dull, gray, metallic substance I could not immediately identify. A cot, a chair, and a desk were the only furnishings. What amazed me most was that there were no lighting fixtures. I looked in vain for any source from which originated the pleasant and flickering illumination that flooded the room. I found nothing. The flow of light was constant, and oddly enough, there were no shadows. I think that's when I started to get frightened. I don't mean flabby-lipped or knock-kneed scared, but cold and awed and numb like, the way a trapped rabbit must feel. Suddenly, desperately, I needed the reassurance of my comrade's presence. I raised my voice and shouted. There was no reply. The impassive walls should have echoed the panic of my voice, being metal. But like everything else in this strange place, it behaved unnaturally. It absorbed the sound, sopping it up as a sponge absorbs water. I shouted again and again. And then suddenly I heard the faintest sound behind me and I whirled. Dr. Grove was stepping through the wall. Now, you must understand me here. I said through the wall, not the door. The door was in front of me, but Dr. Grove stepped into my cell through the solid metal wall. I know you're going to say that such a thing is impossible. To us, it is. To them, nothing is impossible, nothing. Well, as I was saying, Dr. Grove stepped through the wall. And strange as it may sound, in that moment my panic ended. Oh, I still feared, yes, but I feared as a man fears a god or a demon. I looked on him with awe, knowing him to be as far above and beyond me in the life scale as I am superior to a dog or a beast of burden. So it was we talked, not as man to man, but as man to a lesser creature. And I was the lesser creature. He was the master. I was the serf. And he told me many things. Has it ever occurred to you, Doctor, that we humans are an egotistic race? Our Darwins and our Huxleys have told us that we are the product of a steady, progressive evolution, an evolution that started in primeval slime and has gradually developed to our present proud and self-proclaimed status as Homo sapiens, intelligent man. But perhaps we're not so intelligent as that. There dwells upon Earth today a race representing the next step in man's progress, a people to whom our thoughts are as immature and elementary as the prattling of infants is to us. They begin where we leave off. The hard-won learning of our best brains is theirs intuitively. They sense what we must study. And what they must study, we can't even begin to grasp. They are the new lords of creation, not Homo sapiens, Homo superior. Now, how they came to be, that's one thing even they don't know. There's a force called mutation, which you, as a doctor, must understand better than I. By mutation, a white rose appears among the red, and the white rose breeds true from that time on. The new men are mutants. They, or the first of them, were born of normal parents, but from the cradle they sensed that they were different. Having a telepathic instinct, they were able to discern their brothers in a crowd or even over long distances, and they banded together. Long ago, how long, Dr. Grove didn't tell me, the new men decided they must isolate themselves from us. It was a logical decision. They had no more in common with us than we have with our pets, our dogs and cats. So they sought this secluded island in the Pacific, far from lesser man civilization, and they went underground to escape detection. And there they live and study and learn and wait with infinite patience for the day when they must emerge and take over the world which is theirs by inheritance, even as Homo sapiens took it over from his beetle-browed forebear, the ape man. Oh, Dr. Grove explained it this way. He said, "You see, we are few in number, but we increase with each passing year. Some are born here, others come from four corners of the earth, and soon we will be many enough and strong enough to accept the responsibility of government of all the earth." "You mean destroy man and claim the entire world for yourselves?" "Well, how little you understand us, you humans. Do you destroy the animals of the field just because they're not your intellectual peers? Our obligation is to keep and protect you, to act as your friendly guardians in a world that will be strange to you and frightening. Yes, yes, frightening. I saw the dread and horror in your eyes when I walked in. You didn't understand how I passed through a wall that to you seemed solid. And not understanding, you feared. Yet,
There is nothing supernatural or fearful about what I did, about what any of us can do at will. There is no such thing as a solid in a universe wherein all things, size and dimension and substance, are but relative. We know there is room and to spare for the molecules comprising our bodies to pass unhindered through the molecules comprising these walls. We simply make a necessary mental adjustment and walk where we will. It's an ability as basic, as fundamental to us as breathing is to a person like you. Well, then, what is your plan for man? Your question should be, what is nature's plan for man? And I believe the question answers itself. The answer lies in history. What became of nature's earlier experiments? The giant reptiles, the anthropoids, the men who dwelt in caves and trees? Well, they died out. Civilization passed them by. They fell before the onrush of higher life forms. Even so. Even so. But you have our pledge that we will be kind. So you see, that was the essence of the matter. These new men are intelligent, a thousandfold more intelligent than we. And being that great step farther along the path to perfection, they are born with the instinct to gentleness. That's why their weapons anesthetize but don't harm. They will not, they cannot kill. Oh, I could go on for hours relating what I heard and saw during the 3 weeks I was prisoner in the subterranean refuge of this new man. I'll tell you only a few things, because you, like the others, must think that I'm mad. But there are some things you should know. Those metal cells hold more than 200 humans like you and me, men and women who have stumbled by accident upon the hideaway island and have been restrained there lest they go back and tell the world of the conquest to come. Oh, I could quote names that would amaze you. A famous author and traveler whose ship disappeared some years ago in the Pacific. Yes, a big game hunter supposedly killed. An aviatrix for whom a dozen fleets sought in vain. They are there. I could tell you something else that would make the small hairs creep in the back of your neck, if you dared let yourself believe it. They are here among us already, the new men. As their hour of ascendancy approaches, they are paving the way for their bloodless conquest. Some of them have left the island and have taken their places in our world. You can see the master plan. A handful of them settle in key spots. Here a politician, there an industrial magnate. They're an author whose every word is gospel to his readers. Now, what chance has a race of underlings to combat them when they strike? And they will strike. And soon. And when they do, that will be our end as rulers of the earth. For they can't fail in anything they try. Now, we as the people are strong, but they are omnipotent. Now, that's why you've got to make yourself believe me, no matter how crazy this sounds. You've got to, Doctor. From the broader point of view, perhaps it's better they...

Now, we as a people are strong, but they are omnipotent. Now, that's why you've got to make yourself believe me, no matter how crazy this sounds. You've got to, Doctor. From the broader point of view, perhaps it's better they should inherit the Earth, but I'm human. I don't want to fall before a higher culture, no matter how superior. I want to live. And if we want to live, they must die. Their island must be destroyed utterly and completely. An atomic bomb could do it. Now, well, after what I've told you, I know you're wondering how I escaped from their island without outside help. Well, I was able to escape because I took advantage of their one weakness. They cannot willfully cause any creature pain. Knowing this, I begged Grove to take me to the surface so I could get some things from the plane. Some personal things, I told him. Pictures of my loved ones that I'd hidden in a secret compartment. And he agreed. We'd been on friendly terms for some weeks, and he suspected no treachery. That is a human trait. They cannot conceive of guile or deceit. He was careless, and I was desperate. He turned to look when I cried out and pointed to something behind him. He never knew what hit him. I don't know whether my rock killed him or not. I hope not. Well, the plane, of course, was useless, but there were self-inflating life rafts, and the water was only yards away, and I paddled from that devil shore with the strength of a madman. Now, you know the rest. How my food and water ran out. How they found me raving and delirious days or maybe weeks later. Sun-blistered and more than half dead.

0: Dr. Gorham nodded and quietly closed the memo book in which he had scratched only doodles. Brady sat in his chair, as if exhausted from the memory of his experience.
1: Well, Lieutenant, said Dr. Gorham, it's been a pleasure listening to your story.
0: Brady looked at Dr. Gorham for a moment and said,
2: You don't believe me either, do you?
1: Well, I'll make a report to my superiors. Please be patient and try not to worry. Good day, Lieutenant.
2: Oh, go to the devil. Oh, go to the devil.
0: The doctor gazed compassionately at the young man for an instant, shrugged, and left the narrow chamber.
3: Outside, another medical officer greeted him.
1: Ah, there, Gorham. Hey, you talked with him. Well, what's your verdict?
0: Gorham touched his forehead.
1: A clear case of persecution mania. An amazing form. So I've never heard a tale so complete and logical, but, well, do what you can for him. I'm afraid he's going to be here for a long time. Perhaps for as long as he lives. Turned loose, he might be dangerous.
2: Yes. Yes, it's tough. A nice boy, too. But it does nasty things to a man floating for weeks in a life raft. He was the only one of his crew to survive. Well, Doctor, will you have lunch with me?
1: No, thank you. I've got to run along. I have to turn in a report and a recommendation on this case.
2: Of course. Well, I'll see you later, then.
0: The other medical disappeared down the spotless corridor of the metal ward. Gorham pondered briefly, orienting himself. He was in the west wing of the hospital, facing the street. His car stood at the curb just outside. He was very busy. There was so much work to be done, so much. And if he walked through the anteroom, some fool was sure to delay him and drag him into a long-winded discussion. He didn't feel a bit like talking. He wanted to get out of this place and forward his report that the Brady case was closed, that there would be no more trouble from that source. He glanced swiftly up and down the corridor. There was no one in sight. His senses told him the street was also deserted. There was no danger of his being seen. So, Dr. Gorham turned and walked quietly through the wall.

0: You can turn up the lights now. You can look around you. Nobody is there, really. Everything is all right, isn't it? Step over here, Nelson Olmsted, and tell us about next week's story.
1: Well, next week, Ben, we have two stories. One is a classic tale of terror by W.F. Harvey called August Heat. The other is a fantasy by Nelson S. Bond with the strange title Mr. Mergenthwerker's Loblins.
0: You have been listening to Sleep No More, an NBC Radio Network production directed by Kenneth McGregor. Mr. Olmsted's albums are recorded exclusively for Vanguard Records. Until next week, when Nelson Olmsted will again be here in person, this is Ben Grauer bidding you

0: You know, some marmalades get some of their tang from added flavoring. While Robertson's Golden Shred gets all of its tang from Seville oranges. What would you rather have for breakfast?
1: When you want a drink to cool your thirst, 7-Up's the one.

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1: The Mummers in the Little Theater of the Air.
2: And murders, too. The hermit knows of them all. Turn out your lights. Turn them out. Ah. Have you heard the story? Buried alive, eh? Then listen while the hermit tells you the story.
3: Out of this room. Help! Can't you hear me calling? Where are you? Let me out of this room, I say. Do you want to drive me mad? Why have you locked me in here? Bruce, where are you? Come here and let me out of this room. Lenore! Oh, I've got to find her and you won't let me out of this room. Help! Oh, it's no use. No use. I can't get out. No use. Locked in. Windows are locked. I can't get them open. No use. If I could get them open, it's too far to jump. Why am I locked in? Lenore. I hear you calling me, Lenore. I hear you calling. I hear you. But they won't let me out of this room. I'm locked in. Help! Someone let me out of this room. Let me out. Lenore is calling me. She needs me. Bruce, where are you? Let me out of here. I've got to help Lenore. Let me out of here. I'll break the door down. Let me out. Someone come and let me out. I've got to help Lenore. Help. Someone help me. Help.
4: I'll close this door so that his calling won't disturb us. There, that's better.
5: Is that your brother we hear calling?
4: Yes, Miss Dawson.
5: Oh.
4: You don't need to be frightened. If he sounds insane, it's because of the great calamity. The great shock that he's just had.
5: I understand, Mr. Judson.
4: I hope that you do, Miss Dawson. For upon your understanding of the case, will his recovery largely rest?
5: Yes, sir.
4: You've brought your credentials with you?
5: Yes, sir.
4: May I see them?
5: They're right here in my purse. Just a minute, I'll find them. Yes, here, Mr. Judson.
4: Mm-hmm. Yes, this is right. Miss Marion Dawson, registered nurse. And a letter of recommendation from Dr. Simmons.
5: Yes, sir.
4: Yes, I think you'll do very nicely. You look very capable and professional.
5: Thank you, sir.
4: Did Dr. Simmons explain anything about the case to you?
5: Well, not very much, Mr. Judson. He only said that your brother was suffering from shock and that
4: That's all right. I'll explain the case to you.
5: Yes, sir.
4: Before I take you up to his room... Oh, I'm sorry. I haven't been very thoughtful. Won't you remove your hat and coat?
5: Thank you.
4: Here, let me help you. Ah. Well, you look even more professional. There's something about a white uniform that does give a person prestige.
5: I came dressed to go on duty immediately. Dr. Simmons said that you'd want me to.
4: You did quite right. Now, sit down, won't you?
5: Thank you.
4: Now, Miss Dawson, it's my only blood relation living that you heard calling for help from upstairs. My brother... whose life I value more than mine.
5: Yes, sir.
4: Last night, we buried his wife.
5: Oh.
4: He'd only been married to her a month.
5: How tragic.
4: Well, death is not always tragedy. But this death happened to be, for Lenore was not only young, but beautiful. My brother and I were traveling when we met her 6 weeks ago.
5: Oh?
4: A young girl, without family, but a charming girl nevertheless. Arlo fell desperately in love with her. In 2 weeks they were married. We returned to our country estate here. A week later, she was taken ill. Last night, we buried her.
5: It's awful, isn't it? Well, no wonder your poor brother's mind is deranged.
4: You have not heard all the tragedy yet. She suffered from a strange malady. Because of it, my brother was not allowed to see her from the hour she was taken ill.
5: I see.
4: I could not have my brother's life endangered.
5: Naturally not.
4: We allowed no one to see her. Dr. Simmons attended her. When she died, we buried her without ceremony and immediately. I didn't allow even the servants to come in contact with some strange disease which might sweep us all to death.
5: But you?
4: Yes, yes, I cared for her. The hours of my life may be counted right now.
5: Oh.
4: As well as those of Dr. Simmons. But that doesn't matter. It's my brother Arnold with whom I'm concerned. That's why I've called you in to care for him.
5: Yes, sir.
4: And this is the point that you must understand. My brother Arnold doesn't realize that Lenore is dead and buried.
5: That's not unusual, sir. Many people are like that about death. They won't accept it or believe it.
4: I've had to lock him in his room, bolt down the windows, to keep him from rushing out to find her.
5: Perhaps if he'd seen her dead, sir,
4: well, you forget. She died of some strange malady. That was impossible.
5: Yes. Yes, of course.
4: The worst part of it is that he keeps thinking he hears her calling to him. Claims that he hears her voice.
5: Oh.
4: That's why he wants to get out of his room and go to her. That's why you'll have to watch over him carefully. Don't allow him out of your sight. Humor him, but guard him carefully. Remember, my brother's life and sanity may depend upon the good care you give him.
5: I'll do my best, Mr. Judson.
4: I'm sure you will. You realize that I love my brother. You'll be well paid for your services on this assignment, Miss Dawson. All I ask is that you carry out my orders explicitly. Don't let him out of his room or out of your sight. Now I'll take you up to him. If you'll just come along this way.
3: Open the door. Open the door, Bruce. Open this door.
4: It will be your duty to get him to quiet down. Keep him from pounding on this door.
5: Yes, sir.
4: I presume that Dr. Simmons suggested that you give him sedatives.
5: I'll get him quiet, sir.
3: Open the door. If you don't open it this minute, I'll smash the windows. I'll jump to the ground. Let me out.
4: I'll unlock the door now. I'm going to unlock the door now, Arnold. Get away from the door.
3: Let me out. I've got to go to the door.
4: Now, step back, Arnold.
3: Bruce. Where is she? She's been calling to me. Why did you lock that door? Let me go to her.
4: Go lie down on your bed, Arnold.
3: No, never. Don't you understand? Lenore has been calling for me. She needs me.
4: Come now, lie down.
5: Won't you lie down and rest, sir?
3: Who is she?
4: Well, this is Miss Dawson, Arnold. She's come to care for you till you're well again.
3: I'm not ill. It isn't I, it's Lenore. And you won't let me go to her. Bruce, why are you doing this? Unlock the door and let me go to her.
4: There, now, it's all right. Everything's all right. Miss Dawson will care for you. You'll get a good rest. And when you wake up, you'll feel a lot better.
5: Your brother's right.
4: I'll leave you now. It's 8 o'clock. I'll have your dinner served in here immediately. If you need me for anything, I'll be down in the library until near 11 o'clock. Then I'll retire.
5: Yes, sir.
4: My room is the fourth one down on the right. Call for me if you need me during the night.
5: I will, Mr. Judson.
3: Wait a minute. Don't go, Bruce. Tell me where Lenore is. What is it that's wrong? Why can't I see her? Why have you locked me in here?
4: I've tried to tell you, Arnold. You won't believe me. Perhaps Miss Dawson can explain after I leave. Ring this buzzer if you need to get out of the room. You understand, Miss Dawson? Now get away. Away from the door, Arnold.
3: What? He's locking the door again. He's locking us in.
5: He knows what's best. Now come, lie on your bed.
3: No.
5: I'm going to give you something so that you can rest.
3: What's wrong with Lenore?
5: Lie down on your bed and I'll tell you.
3: She's ill, and they won't let me see her.
5: Here. I want you to take some of these tablets.
3: I won't take any medicine.
5: I'll get a glass of water.
3: I tell you, I won't take anything that will make me sleep. Lenore is calling to me. She needs me.
5: Now take these, please. They won't make you sleep. They'll just calm your nerves. Take them and, I'll tell you about Lenore.
3: Have you seen her? What is it that's wrong?
5: Take these tablets first.
3: All right.
5: That's it.
3: Are you here in the house to take care of her? What's wrong?
5: Lie down now. That's better.
3: You promised to tell me.
5: Close your eyes. I'm going to turn off the light so that you can rest.
3: Answer me.
5: Don't you understand? Your wife was very ill. She suffered from a disease that was contagious. Your brother couldn't let you see her. But now she's out of her pain. You see...
3: No, she's not dead. I know she's not dead.
5: It's hard to believe, I know.
3: She's not dead, I know that. What? Listen. You hear that? You hear that?
5: No, sir. I hear nothing.
3: You must hear it. It's Lenore. She's calling to me. All day she's called to me. All last night, all the hours of the night she's called to me.
6: I need you, Arnold.
3: She's calling now. Can't you hear her? She's still in this house. She's not dead. She's in this house and she's calling to me. Calling to me.

0: You're all right. I'm right here beside your bed.
1: What's happened?
0: You've been asleep.
1: Sleep? How long?
0: It's nearly midnight. You've been sleeping since I first came into the room.
1: You gave me medicine. You forced me to sleep.
0: You needed the rest.
1: Where's my brother?
0: He's retired, sir. The whole house is quiet. If you'd like me to get you something to eat,
1: no,
0: I'll...
1: but I've got to get out of here. What's that? Listen. What was that?
0: It sounded like someone at the door.
1: It is. Open the door. It may be Lenore. I don't hear her calling, but it may be her.
0: It can't be her. But I'll see who it is. Who's there?
1: Unlock the door.
0: I have to ring for your brother if I want the door unlocked. I have no key. Who's there?
1: Who's outside the door? Is it you, Lenore? Why don't you answer?
0: I guess we must have been mistaken. There's no one outside the door.
1: Someone knocked at the door.
0: I think we must have been mistaken.
1: Listen. There is someone outside. What? They're tapping on the door again.
0: It does sound like it. But when I called, there was no one there.
1: Look. Look.
0: Yes. Yes, I am.
1: Doesn't it seem to you as if the door was slowly opening?
0: Yes, it is.
1: It's like it was opening all by itself.
0: But the door is locked.
1: Well, that may be, but that door is opening all by itself.
0: How can it be?
1: Oh, look. Look. Standing in the doorway. It's Lenore.
0: Oh, great heavens.
1: Lenore, you're not dead. You're here. They told me you were dead. Lenore, she's leaving again. Where are you going? Wait, wait. She's vanished.
0: Oh.
1: She just vanished, but now look. She's standing at the head of the stairs. She's waiting for me to follow her. Lenore, I'm coming. I see you.
0: Stop! Oh, Mr. Judson, help! Come here quickly! He's gotten out of the room! Oh, Mr. Judson, please, please come quickly! Oh, heavens!
2: What is it, Miss Dawson? Well, what is it?
0: Oh, Mr. Judson, he's gone down the stairs.
2: What?
0: Are you sure, sir, that Lenore is dead?
2: Of course I'm sure. What are you talking about?
0: I don't know, sir, but a woman dressed all in white just stood in the doorway of your brother's room. She moved down the hall, and now he's gone to follow her. He said it was Lenore.
2: Hurry. Hurry, stop him. Don't let him get away. It can't be Lenore. She's dead. Dead! Hurry, we've got to get Arnold back to his room.

0: is dead. How can she appear in the doorway of the room? The hermit will tell you before the night is done.
1: Now, the hermit again.
0: Arnold follows a figure dressed all in white that beckons him out of the house. Nurse Dawson and Mr. Judson follow after him.
2: Wait for me, Lenore. Where are you going? Wait for me. Wait for me. Lenore. Lenore, I'm coming. I'm coming, Lenore. Wait for
3: me. Come on. Hurry. Come on. There he is. Up ahead of us. I see him.
4: Yes. Yes, I see him, too.
3: Arnold. Stop. Wait a minute. Wait for us.
4: He's running faster.
3: Why did you ever let him get out of the room?
4: I couldn't help it. The door opened. I don't know how. She was standing there.
3: Have you gone out of your mind? How could a door open by itself? And who could be standing in the doorway?
4: He said it was Lenore.
3: Nonsense. Arnold, wait for us. Wait. Wait. I don't see him now. Where's he gone?
4: He turned down that side road, sir. Just now.
3: He's liable to get out on the highway and be killed. We've got to stop him.
4: This way. He went this way.
3: Yeah. I see him now. Arnold, stop where you are. We're coming.
2: Lenore. Lenore.
3: You must come back to the house, Arnold.
2: She disappeared.
3: You didn't see anyone, Arnold?
2: Yes, I did. I saw Lenore. Ask the nurse, she knows. Lenore stood in the doorway of my room. She beckoned me to follow her all the way down the road. Now she's vanished here in the park somewhere.
3: Don't you realize, Arnold, that Lenore is dead? She couldn't have stood in your doorway. She couldn't have beckoned you out of the house. She's dead.
2: She wouldn't speak to me. She just waved for me to follow her. And now she's gone.
3: We must get my brother back to the house, Miss Dawson.
4: Yes, sir.
3: Now, come, Arnold. We're going home now.
4: We'll take you home now, Arnold. You and I must have been mistaken. We didn't see anyone.
2: No. We were not mistaken. For look. Look. Up ahead of us. Lenore. There she is again. Great heaven. I see you. Wait for me. I'm coming.
3: Stop him. Stop him. We've got to stop him.
4: We can never catch him this time. He's running so fast.
3: No. He mustn't go that way. No. No.
4: Arnold. Arnold, wait for us. Wait. Look, Mr. Judson. Look where he's going.
3: I see him. He can't go that way. No. Arnold, stop. You can't go there. No. We've got to stop him. He can't go there. We must stop him.
2: Wait, let go of me. Let go of me. You can't stop me now.
3: I'll not let you go in that vault.
2: Let go of my arm, Bruce. You can't stop me. Lenore went in there.
3: I'm trying to save you for your own good, for the sake of the sanity of your mind. Your wife lies in her coffin in that vault. You couldn't have seen her. She didn't beckon you to come here. It's just a trick of your mind.
2: I'm going into this vault.
3: You can't go inside. She died of a contagious disease. You may get it too, Arnold.
2: Nothing can stop me now. I'm going inside. Lenore. Where are you, Lenore?
3: Come back out there. You'll only find her lying in there dead.
4: We'd better follow him, sir. He's likely to faint when he sees her.
3: Arnold, come out here. Tell you. Now come away.
4: Oh, look. She's on the floor of the vault. Oh.
3: Come away from here.
2: I found her here on the floor of the vault.
3: She's dead.
2: She's dead now. But she wasn't dead when you brought her here. No. My brother knows that.
5: You know that, Bruce Judson.
6: What do you mean?
5: You know what I mean. You buried her alive.
6: Oh! Now, you're insane.
5: Insane, am I? You know I found you out.
6: Because you find her body on the floor, you think I buried her alive? Why, the coffin tipped over, that's all.
5: You buried her alive. She got out of the coffin, but she couldn't get out of the vault. Only her spirit could do that. I heard her voice before she really died down in here, calling me.
2: She called to me. But you locked me in my room. And then her spirit came to me tonight to tell me what had happened. Oh, Lenore. Lenore.
4: Oh, what a terrible thing. You did that to your brother and that woman.
2: What if I did? What if I did do it? She's dead now, isn't she? Forever. She fell in love with Arnold, not me. Now she's dead. Forever. Sure, I planned it, plotted it. It worked out. The medicine I gave her made her sleep the sleep of death. And we buried her alive. We buried her alive. Buried her alive!

0: brother who'd planned such a heinous crime will live in a world of mad darkness from now on. The compensation for his crime. Turn on your lights. Turn them on. I'll be back. Pleasant dreams.
1: Characters, places, and occurrences mentioned in the Hermit's Cave are fictitious, and similarity to persons, places, or occurrences is purely accidental.
2: I'm crunching my polo, dear Liza, dear Liza. I'm crunching my polo, dear Liza, crunching.
3: The nicest thing about the mint with the hole is that it's smooth and never crumbles. You can eat polo without other people hearing. Try sucking them, dear Henry.
2: I can't. I've already crunched them all.
4: Once upon a time there was an engineer.
5: Choo-choo Charlie was his name, we hear.
4: He had an engine and he sure had fun. He used good and plenty candy to make his train run.
6: Charlie says, love my good and plenty. Charlie says, really rings the bell. Charlie says, love my good and plenty. Don't know any other candy that I love so well.
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8: It was like a terrible nightmare. Even now, I sometimes wake from a dream and find myself shaking from the memory of it. I'll never forget when I first saw him. A man so monstrous, so unhuman, that I refused to think it could ever happen again to anyone else. But who can be sure? Others have had the same idea. Oh, yes, the law forbids it, but laws are broken every day. Will it happen again to someone else? Someday, in the future? Perhaps. Perhaps it will happen to many. I don't want to see it.
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adventures in a world of tomorrow. 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The giant

0: monsters. That's what you are, monsters. That's it. Fight to fill your slimy stomachs. Feed the rats, the doctor says. Always feed the rats. As if you weren't big enough already. If I had my way, I'd kill all you rats. That's what I'd do.
1: I wouldn't go close to them, Hawkins. A rat 4 feet long can be quite a nasty little thing.
0: Oh, yes, Dr. Ellsworth.
1: Is everything ready, Weston?
2: Yes, Dr. Ellsworth.
1: Barstow?
3: Yes, sir.
1: Then open the cage.
2: Look at him go. I've never seen a rat run a maze so rapidly.
1: Check that gold gradient, Weston.
2: Yes, Doctor. The rat's in the food box now. Let me see. 11.8.
1: There. You see, Weston, not an unusual intelligence, just high. Well above that of the average rat. Look at them. The power in those legs. Barstow. Just imagine what they could do with their teeth. If they had the chance.
3: It's frightening to think what would happen if all rats were giant rats. If they got loose.
1: It's evolution, Barstow. Merely the scientific elimination of growth barriers.
3: Well, now that your experiment's a success, we can tell the world. Your theories will be accepted. You'll regain your rightful place in science.
1: Not yet, Barstow. Not yet. I'm already at work on what I consider will be an ultimate experiment. It's only a matter of calculating, checking, and verifying data on the rats. So we can build a larger pituitary revitalizer.
2: Well, what animal do you have in mind for this new experiment, Dr. Ellsworth?
1: What animal? Well, there's only one that I could possibly be interested in now. It's the next logical step.
3: Surely you can't mean...
1: Yes, Barstow. A man.
2: See me, Dr. Ellsworth?
1: Yes, Weston. I want to talk to you about the experiment on human beings. I want you to help me with the experiment.
2: Well, I hope you're not thinking of me, Dr. Ellsworth. I really don't
1: What's
2: think
1: the
2: that
1: matter,
2: I...
1: Weston? Don't you think it would be valuable to give yourself to science?
2: Well, it would seem that there are so many to choose from.
1: So many, Weston? Who, for example? I'm sure that old Hawkins won't do. And we really can't kidnap anyone.
2: But, Dr. Ellsworth, I was...
1: I'd say it would be a great honor to be the first real Superman on Earth.
2: Well, how about Barstow?
1: Exactly, Weston. Just what I was leading up to. You seem relieved. Yes. In Barstow, we have a real physical specimen. And he seems to have quite a boundless enthusiasm for the future of mankind. An attitude you apparently don't share.
2: Well, how could we get him to agree to it?
1: Psychology, Weston. It's merely a matter of appealing, in the proper manner, to his scientific judgment and sense of fair play. Now, here is what I want you to do when he gets back. Glad to see you back, Barstow.
2: Dr. Ellsworth, Weston tells me you're ready to begin the final experiments on man.
1: Yes, Barstow, I soon hope to be the first of a new race. A race that will make the man of today look like a pygmy, puny and insignificant. If the experiment succeeds, my physical size will double or even triple. I'll be able to live at least 300 years instead of the 100 or so odd years a man can expect today. The brain cells will probably also expand, giving me an intelligence that will make you and Weston look like products of the Stone Age.
2: Well, I don't think it's fair for you to sacrifice yourself. It's not fair to humanity. If you die, there'll be nobody to carry on.
1: You know these experiments are illegal. We could never find another subject. It would have to be one of us three or nobody.
2: Well, I'd be willing to take the chance, Dr. Ellsworth.
3: And so would I. You can't go through with this, Dr. Ellsworth. You're needed to direct the experiment.
1: Gentlemen, gentlemen, I see you have the true scientific spirit. Well, since I am unwilling to give up my right to be the subject, and you're unwilling to let me be the subject, then there's only one way out.
2: What's that?
1: We'll draw lots. If you agree, leave the decision up to fate.
2: That sounds like a good idea. Don't you think so, Barstow?
3: Why, sure, I guess so.
1: Well, it's the only way out, my boy. One of us must be the guinea pig. Now I'll tear three strips of paper. Now, the lots are arranged in my hand. Whoever gets the short one will submit to the experiment, and there'll be no further objection from any of us. Agreed?
3: Agreed.
2: Right.
1: Choose, gentlemen. Weston? Barstow? Myself.
3: I've drawn the short one.
1: Yes.
3: I'd like some time to see Barbara, Dr. Ellsworth, before the experiment.
1: I'll give you 3 weeks to straighten out your affairs, Barstow. Then I'll expect you back at the laboratory.

0: contacts are wide open.
1: Cut the circuit, Weston. That's enough. Well, Bosto, are you ready?
2: Quite ready, Dr. Ellsworth.
1: As you know, it may be painful at first, but after the primary series, I don't think you'll notice much.
2: I'm not worried, Dr. Ellsworth.
1: No, of course not. Well, good luck, my boy.
2: Thank you, sir.
1: Contacts open, Weston?
0: Yes, Doctor.
1: Then pipe the circuit. Now, that's fine. Now, keep it steady at 3,000. Prepare for the first injection. We'll give him 5 electronic unit charges.
0: Valve open.

0: How are you feeling, Barstow?
1: Pain. My old body is numb. You've got to stop the experiment, Dr. Ellsworth.
2: He's out again. Dr. Ellsworth, you think we're doing the right thing? His heartbeat has slowed down so much, I'm afraid.
0: Of what, Weston? You're not losing a nerve, are you?
2: Oh, no. It's only that I thought...
0: Don't do any thinking, Weston. I'll do that part of it. You just check the regenerator charts.
2: Very well, Dr. Ellsworth.
0: Nothing is going to keep me from completing this experiment. And I warn you not to try to interfere, Weston. I close the circuit. We'll inject again. 100 cc's.
2: Valve open.

0: believe it, Dr. Osworth. Look at him. 12 feet tall, and he weighs 750 pounds.
1: Of course, Weston. As I told you, there's very little difference, really, between a rat and a man. We're all animals.
0: But, Doctor, he hasn't given much sign of life during the past few days. You think his body can stand the strain of all this growth?
1: Certainly. In fact, I think we'll give him the final super injection today. About 500 cc should do it.
0: 500? That's five times what we've been giving him.
1: Yes, Weston. We're building a new skeletal structure. New flesh, cartilage, and bones.
0: Contacts open.
1: Keep it steady at 6,000. We've got to provide the final shock for his system.
0: The valve's completely open, Dr. Ellsworth.
1: All right.

0: done it. He's 30 feet tall if it's an inch. Fausto! Can you hear me? Can you understand what I'm saying? You must talk slowly, Fausto. Slowly. You're not an ordinary human being anymore.
1: Look, he's getting up.
2: Hey, what's happening to me? Why is everything so small?
0: Our experiment is a success, Fausto. You're a Superman. I've made you a Superman.
2: But I can't move. My head is touching the skylight.
0: Stoop down, Fausto. There's a rolling door in the side of the laboratory. I think you can crawl through that. Easy, Fausto. Very slowly. That's it. Well, how does the world look now that you have some elbow room?
2: Small. The world is very small.
0: 30 feet of muscle and bone. It's my creation. My creation.

0: have the report on our testing so far.
1: Well, as best I can figure, Doctor, the subject can lift almost 20 times as much weight as an ordinary man and run approximately 60 miles an hour without difficulty. Oddly enough, though, he appears to get along fine on 4 or 5 hours sleep a night. But he's consuming food at a rate that's all out of proportion.
0: Well, that's understandable. It's still making an adjustment. Go on.
1: Mentally, very superior. Appears to be able to solve the most complicated problems right in his head.
0: It's all just as I predicted.
1: But this morning, though, after I just finished giving him the work test, he pulled up a tree by the roots and waved it at me. It was frightening. I ran, and he began laughing. It sounded more like thunder.
0: Weston, you're letting your imagination run away with you. It's quite obvious what's the matter. He's not getting enough exercise. We've got to give him more physical work to do. Come on.
1: There he is. Just sitting on that hill and staring.
0: Bostow!
2: Yes, Dr. Ellsworth?
0: I want you to take this special shovel we've made for you and dig a trench. Weston will mark it out for you and check your working speed.
2: All right, Dr. Ellsworth. Whatever you say.
0: See? It's quite simple. We've just got to keep him occupied.
1: Dr. Ellsworth, I'd like to ask you a question.
0: Yes?
1: What are we going to do with Barstow? I mean, what are we going to tell the world about him? We can't go on continually this way.
0: Of course we can. And once we're sure of ourselves, we'll get other men. We'll make giants of them. We're building a race, Weston. A race of supermen with which we can rule the world. We've only to learn how to control Barstow so he'll respond to our every command. Then we'll build an army.
1: Doctor, that's not right.
0: You know, Weston, you're a good assistant. It's only when you think that you get into trouble.

0: Dr. Ellsworth wants to use me for the next experiment.
1: Oh, what's that to me?
0: I don't think you understand. He's working on a method to control you electronically as a giant. It's what he's been waiting for. And when he can finally control you, he'll begin to make more giants. Wants to build an army of giants so he can take over the world.
1: That isn't true. Dr. Ellsworth is interested only in science. You just don't want to be a freak as I am. Cut off from everything. Just because I was unlucky at drawing lots.
0: No, no. Not unlucky, Barstow. Framed. Dr. Ellsworth and I agreed to volunteer just to get you to volunteer. We arranged the lot so that you would be chosen.
1: Don't do anything to me.
0: Oh, please, Barstow. That's why I let you know. I wanted you to do something about it before it's too late. Now, what are you going to do?

0: Dr. Ellsworth. Dr. Ellsworth.
1: Orso, what are you doing at my window?
0: I've come to tell you I can't go on with these experiments. I'm through, Dr. Ellsworth.
1: You're raving, Barstow. Go back to your quarters in the barn and we'll talk about it in the morning.
0: I can't go back to the barn.
1: Why not?
0: I'm tired of living in the barn. I knocked it down.
1: Calm down, Barstow. Calm down before you do any more damage.
0: Yes, Dr. Ellsworth, that's just what you'd like, isn't it? For me to calm down. To become nothing but a giant tool in your hands. A tool for conquest and revenge. Isn't that so, Dr. Ellsworth?
1: I don't know what you're talking about.
0: You know, all right. And what's more important, I know, Dr. Ellsworth. I know that you tricked me into volunteering for this experiment.
1: What if I did? You were the best physical specimen.
0: You'd stop at nothing to carry out your hideous experiments. Future of mankind. That's a good one. You're not interested in mankind at all. You're only interested in building a super race for your own ends. You want an army of giants so you can take over the world.
1: You're mad, Barstow. You are my subject, and you have no right to behave this way. If I had the control of finishing... You knocked out that wall.
0: Yes, Dr. Ellsworth. And that's just what I ought to do to you. You have no more right to live than I. How much strength does it take for a 30-foot man to kill an ordinary man with his fist, Dr. Ellsworth? Figure that out.
1: What are you going to do?
0: I'm not going to do anything to you. I'm going to let the World Science Council know about your experiments. They'll know what to do about you.
1: But you can't leave. You're a monstrosity. The world won't understand you, Barstow. Besides, you have an obligation. You must sacrifice yourself for science.
2: He's gone?
1: Yes, all my plans ruined.
2: Yes.
1: Weston, you did this to me. You told him about my plans.
3: Yes, Dr. Ellsworth, I did.
1: You've ruined the experiment, Weston. You betrayed science. You have no right to live.
3: Who are you to decide these things?
1: Come inside, Weston, now.
2: A gun?
1: Right. Come along now, Weston. There's one last experiment I want to perform. I'm curious to see how a man can stand up against a giant rat.
3: No, no, please. Please, Ellsworth. I'll do anything you want. I don't want to die. I'll be the subject of a new experiment.
1: It's too late, Weston. Should have thought of those things before. Stand still. There. Right by the cage.
3: No, no.
1: Now.

0: Ellen, I'm sure glad the old man let me have the jet car tonight.
1: Oh, it's a lovely night to go riding with you, Bob.
0: Say, Ellen, do you hear something?
1: The motor, you mean?
0: No, no, listen.
1: I hear it now, too.
0: I can't imagine. Oh, well, I guess...
1: Oh, Bob, over there!
0: It looks like a man.
1: It's so big! Oh, Bob!
0: It's a giant, standing in the road in front of us here.
1: Turn the car around, quick!
0: He's lifting us with his hands.
2: Why are you afraid of me? I just want to talk to you. I won't hurt you.
0: Put us down. Put us down, you monster.
2: I'm not a monster. I am not.
0: Oh, we're back on the road. He didn't hurt us.
1: What are you going to do?
0: I'm going to the police. They've got to know about this giant.
3: On sector 47 immediately. Strange creature molesting jet travelers on Highway 9. Reported human in appearance. 30 to 40 feet high. May be dangerous. Repeat, may be dangerous.
4: Reverse rockets, Jim. 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
5: Well, I'll be. 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
4: 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We're closing in.
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9: 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All jets and air rockets. Attention. Attention. Rocket 117 has been attacked by the giant. 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We'll blast that creature out of existence.
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9: 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If we could only get that video fixed.
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5: 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Good heavens, what an enormous creature.
9: 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Calling all rockets. Take elevation 3,000 and prepare to dive on target.
10: I've got to see the police commissioner.
8: You can't. It's a battle emergency. Who let you in the control room?
10: It's about the giant. We've got to stop your attack.
9: Are you crazy? That creature's a menace. He's knocked down one of our rockets, and now we're going to get him.
10: But you don't understand, sir.
8: Squadrons at all, elevation 3,000. Target's in view. Look, Commissioner, on the video screen. We're ready to open up on them, sir. Just give the order.
10: No. You've got to call off the attack.
8: Commissioner, look to the right of the giant near that small hill. Those two men are from Rocket 117. They're walking unmolested toward Junction 9.
9: Thank God they're all right.
10: Hey, you see, he's not dangerous. Stop the attack.
8: That creature's been running berserk.
9: Transmit the command for all ships to hold their positions until I give the order. Unless the giant attacks them.
8: Yes, sir.
11: Orders to all
9: now, look
11: police,
9: here, sir. What do you know about that creature? Is he from another planet?
10: It's an Earthman.
9: How do you know?
10: He escaped from a government antibiotics laboratory. He was the subject of an illegal experiment. I'm Dr. Weston. I work in that laboratory.
9: Well, Earthman or not, he's a madman. We've got to do something about him.
10: You don't have to do a thing. It'll all be over in a few minutes.
8: Something's happened. I don't see the giant anymore.
9: What do you mean, all over, Dr. Weston?
10: Look at the video screen. There. That's what I mean.
6: Good heavens.
8: It's amazing.
3: Squadron Leader 20 to Control Tower. Something's happened here, sir. I don't see the giant. He's disappeared. What are our orders?
9: All police jets and rockets. Attack canceled. Repeat, attack canceled.

0: So you see, Barbara, I had to thank Weston after all. He's a disagreeable character, but if he hadn't acted so promptly as soon as he found out, those rockets would have finished me.
1: Ellsworth tried to kill Weston, didn't he, after you broke away?
0: Yes, with the rats. Weston managed to get outside the cage, and they killed Dr. Ellsworth instead. And shortly after that, the rats fell into a coma, and Weston examined one by X-ray, and he discovered that the new bone structure was in the process of dissolving into cartilage, and that cartilage into flesh, which would soon melt away. And he realized their size had only been maintained by the injections, and they'd soon be back to their original skeletal structure. That's why he went to the police.
1: Yes, but how did he know you'd shrink, too?
0: Because they stopped giving me the injections.
1: Oh, seeing you here like this, I can't believe all those stories in the paper about you. A horrible picture.
0: I can hardly believe it myself, Barbara. It's like a bad dream. Oh, yes. Here's what I came back for. Dr. Ellsworth's safe.
1: Oh, what's in it?
0: Here they are. And here they go.
1: You're burning them.
0: Years of scientific research up in flames. But I don't want another man ever to go through what I did. Cut off from humanity. To be just a specimen in some scientist's zoo. I found out one thing, Barbara. Thickness isn't a matter of size. A man can be 30 feet tall or he can be 6 feet tall. It's what he has in his heart that counts. This world doesn't need bigger, more powerful physical specimens. It needs men with bigness of soul. Who can love, respect their fellow men.

Next week, another exciting story on 2000 Plus. The strange adventure of a man who found nothing and was terrified. Be sure to listen next week to Alone. 2000 Plus is produced by Dreyer and Winolson Productions, Incorporated. In today's cast, Joseph Julian was Barstow, Henry Norell was Ellsworth, Lon Clark was Weston, Rhino Rayburn was Barbara, Morton Lawrence was the police commissioner, and Bruce Evans was Hawkins. The script was written by Julian Snyder. The music was composed by Elliot Jacoby, the orchestra conducted by Emerson Buckley. Sound, Walt Shaver and Adrian Penner. Engineer, Bob Albrecht. This is Ken Marvin speaking.

0: 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Because the crisp vegetables and the one and only tangy sauce in Branston pickle bring out the best in your food.
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6: Oh, there goes the toaster.
4: In the year 2104, a fleet of research cruisers were launched into space. 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What you are about to hear took place live, 4 years ago, 70,000 light-years from home.
6: Well, I'd love to. What time?
7: Oh, whenever you're free, just pop over.
4: Thursday, August the 14th.
6: I'll fix it tonight. I mean, you can't keep with a broken bed pot, can you?
7: Oh, thanks, Stuart.
4: The crew have been in space now for 6.5 years.
6: Shall I bring a bottle?
7: I was thinking just your tool bag.
8: Okay, people, gather round. I know it's been a tough few weeks for you guys, what with the rest of the fleet exploding, but trust me, Chief Engineer Jackson is troubleshooting the systems to see it doesn't happen to us. Eh, Jackson?
6: Just we could make a night of it.
8: Jackson?
6: What? Oh, yeah. Yes, I know what I'm doing, sir.
8: 16 years now, I've never lost a ship yet. So let's all push our worries under the carpet. With that in mind, I've organised a little cheese and wine in my cabin at 8. I hope to see you all there.
6: Actually, I've got an appointment.
8: Refusals will not be accepted.
9: No, I'm a bit busy.
8: And may, in fact, incur a court-martial.
4: After recent events, it is essential that Captain Gordon Taylor preserve crew morale. Today, he has a little help.
8: Oh, we've got mail.
4: Mail is transmitted from Earth once a month as a series of electronic radio pulses. 2 years later, it reaches the ship, where it is reconstituted as paper correspondence by the onboard computer.
8: Oh, Kate, like clockwork. Where would I be without these little reminders of her love? To know she's there, waiting for me, keeping the hearthrug warm.
9: She must be getting pretty bored on that hearthrug, sir.
8: Oh, no, she'd wait for eternity. See, look, I'm waiting for you, keeping hearthrug warm, blah, blah, blah, blah, blah, eternity. Ah, yes.
7: You got anything nice, Stuart?

0: Oh, just a P45 from your last job and an old bank statement.
1: I've got news from Mum and Dad. Mum's been washing the floor. Dad's having a slice of fruitcake before putting the bins out. Oh, isn't that sweet?
2: It's 2 years out of date. They're probably dead by now.
1: Melissa?
2: Daddy probably slipped on the wet floor, never got to the bins. Tragic.
1: Just because you haven't got mail, no need to spoil it for everyone else.
0: Hey, Clive 55, you've got some post here.
3: What?
2: Clive 55's got mail?
1: Go on, Clive. Open it up.
4: After the death of Clive 88 last week, Clive 55 is now the last remaining of 137 identical clone brothers, born in a lab outside Warrington. A loner with no family, he rarely receives mail.
0: Well, I really don't. Perhaps it's from the science board. Dear Clive, just to say, I love you, Mummy.
1: Oh!
0: Karen.
1: That's so sweet. Isn't that sweet?
0: Did you send this, Karen?
1: No, of course not. It's from your mum.
0: My mum was a test tube.
1: Oh! That's so clever of her.
0: Karen?
1: Oh, I'm sorry, Clive. But I thought if I made up a letter and popped it in the system, you'd feel less left out. What with having no friends, all your brothers dead. I wanted you to know you're not all alone.
0: Thanks.
5: Hold on, there's more. Looks like official Federation mail. Huh. Stand back, that's for me. Captain's mail for the captain of the ship. Me, mind.
2: Shall I read it for you, sir?
5: Thank you. Do I need to do anything, or am I all right?
2: Well, sir.
5: Is it bad news?
2: Very bad, sir. It's so serious, I think you might have to cancel the cheese and wine.
4: Yay! Episode 3004. Monster.
6: This isn't good, Clive 55.
4: Captain Taylor has taken his medical scientist for a private chat, accompanied by Security Chief Melissa Patterson.
5: The implications of this are horribly serious. Read it carefully. I mean, look at that big fat logo on the paper. This is very, very serious stuff.
4: Police Freedom and Security Inc. have ordered the immediate arrest of Clive 55.
0: What do you want me to say?
5: Well, I want you to tell me that these allegations are a tissue of lies. That you didn't systematically murder all the other 136 of your brothers.
0: I didn't, sir.
5: The evidence is compelling, Clive 55. This is fratricide on a massive scale.
0: A lot of my brothers just fell over things.
5: Fell over things?
0: Yes, which led to their deaths.
5: What sort of things?
0: Trains, cars, sometimes cliffs. We're all very accident-prone, us Clives.
2: Clive 49, found dead in a restaurant toilet after a spot of lunch with Clive 55, an axe in the back of his head.
0: He fell over on the axe.
5: God, do you take me for a fool?
0: He was never good on his feet, Clive 49. Nearly garrotted himself ice skating. It was only a matter of time.
5: OK, fair enough. That's good enough for me. Run along before I change.
2: Sir, you can't just let him go. We need evidence to prove he's innocent. Until then, I'm afraid he's guilty. As security chief on board, I demand you set a precedent. A short, sharp slap, and then lock him up.
5: Damn it, Patterson, you're right. Ow. There's the slap. Right. Lock him up and throw away the key.
2: Yes, sir.
7: Captain, could I just remind you, for the last 4 years, I've been working on some rather exciting research.
5: I'm afraid the world of hair science will have to wait.
7: No, it's bigger than that, sir. I'm very close to being able to fold space. Look, I take a sheet of paper. I draw two dots, one at the top, one at the bottom. If we fold the paper in half, the dots are suddenly right next to each other. See?
5: Very good, Doctor. Show me an origami giraffe, and I'd say that your years of research have been worthwhile, but...
7: You misunderstand. This sheet of paper represents space. The dots are locations on opposite sides of the universe. If we could fold space like this, then suddenly you could travel millions of light years in an instant.
5: Mm-hmm. Go on.
7: No, that's it. Travelling millions of light years in an instant. This is revolutionary, sir. If we could crack this one, think how good it would look. There'd definitely be a fleet commendation for you, sir.
2: It's a bluff, sir.
5: How close are you?
7: On the brink. I'd hate to stop now.
5: You've got it all written down?
7: All documented, sir.
5: Well, you don't become a captain without knowing a little about everything. Clive 55, I'll take over the research while you're...
7: Sir, I really...
5: I've used a Bunsen burner before. Trust me, I'm your captain. Take him away, Patterson.
2: Sir, come on.
4: For the foreseeable future, the crew's search for new life is at an end. They must turn the ship around and deliver Clive, under house arrest, back to Federation authorities.
3: Please! No! Anything but that!
2: Shut up and get in, you big baby!
4: But there is a problem. All third-generation deluxe spaceships are built open plan to foster crew integration and the sharing of ideas. Locking someone up is not easy. Whilst fire doors separate zones, Federation policy stipulates no locks. Melissa Patterson's solution is not popular.
1: Oh! This isn't fair! Nobody's been in the hole for years! Think of all the bacteria that might have built up!
2: Well, let's just hope it's friendly.
1: Oh, why can't you just stay in my quarters and help me with the plants? That community service...
8: What was that?
9: Sometimes when I'm in the engine room, I've heard moans and screams.
8: Actually, I'd rather not. There's something down there. Something we can't understand.
1: Don't worry, Clive. I'll think of a way to prove you're innocent.
2: Get in there.
8: Whatever happened to lawyers? Unfair trials?
2: No, well, you should have thought of that before becoming suspected of multiple murder.
4: No monitoring equipment was installed in the hold. Clive's experiences of incarceration, therefore, go unrecorded. 1 week later, life on board the Invincible carries on as normal. On level two, the ship's chronically malfunctioning robot continues to circuit the corridor, locked in a loop of early 20th century swing. Whilst in the lab, Captain Gordon Taylor furthers Clive's groundbreaking work.
10: Right. Yes, and now, if we turn this corner down and slot it through, what do we have? An origami frog.
2: Are you sure you know what you're doing, sir?
10: Why? Doesn't it look like a frog?
2: No. I'm just saying, folding paper to folding space, it's quite a leap, isn't it?
10: Understand the principle and the rest will follow.
2: Do you understand the principle, sir?
10: Of course. You need only look at this jellyfish I made earlier. Clive, you see, could only fold paper in half. I've taken it further. I've given it a spongy head, a texture. Think of the possibilities of travelling the entire universe, not just from A to B in seconds, but travelling it all over the jellyfish.
2: Yes, sir.
10: Now, Patterson, pop yourself in the absorption chamber and let's see what happens.
2: Oh, no, sir, I really don't think that's a question.
4: Meanwhile, in the accommodation wing, Karen and Stuart find themselves in a compromising position.
1: Thanks so much for doing this. I'm sure you've much more important things to do.
11: Not really. These Series 3 ships pretty much run themselves. Incredible piece of engineering.
1: Any idea why the others exploded?
11: No, I haven't. Here, if you sit... That's it. Right, give it a go. What these bed pods really need is regular maintenance.
1: I should get you over more often.
11: Yeah, you should.
1: Oh!
11: Mind out.
1: Oh.
4: Stuart and Karen are playing a dangerous game. With crews living together for years on end, fleet regulations forbid physical intimacy of any kind. The unappealing, ill-fitting bodysuits which make up regulation uniform are a powerful deterrent. As is the threat of court-martial for those who transgress.
11: Well, that should do it.
1: Oh, have you finished?
11: Yep. Is there anything else I can do?
1: Well, there is something we could do.
11: Yeah?
1: Work out a way to prove his innocence.
11: Who?
1: Clive 55. There's no way he did those things, not Clive.
11: Yeah, we can do that in a minute. You've got a big heart, Karen. That's why I like you.
1: Oh, Stuart.
11: Sorry. Button's very sensitive.
1: Stuart, we can't do this.
11: Why not?
1: Oh, you're a really lovely fella, but...
11: Because it's against fleet regulations.
1: Yes. No, not really. I don't think I'm really over my ex. Not just yet.
11: Your ex?
1: Yes. We split up the day we left Earth.
11: That was 6 years ago.
1: I know, but these things take time, Stuart.
11: What was his name?
1: Trevor. Oh, I miss him. I miss saying his little nickname.
11: What was it?
1: Trev. We were engaged. But I didn't want him waiting. I think I broke his heart.
11: Oh, come on, Karen. He's on the other side of the universe. You've got to move on.
1: Do you think?
11: Of course. Anyway, he's never going to know. Nobody will ever know.
1: Oh, Stuart.
11: Karen.
1: Oh, my God. They know. Oh, they know everything.
11: No, it's not us. It's the ship. It's exploding. Both of them are wrong. There's been an accident in the lab, and Melissa Patterson is seriously hurt.
12: What happened, sir?
5: Well, Patterson volunteered to go into the absorption chamber. Then I went to turn up the pressure.
12: And it exploded?
5: No. I knocked over the Bunsen burner, and that set fire to my origami. And the blaze spread, and before I knew it, the chamber was on fire. Then it exploded.
2: Bloody useless. Call yourself captain.
5: I think she's delirious.
1: She still looks great, though, even when she's a broken heap. How do you do it, Melissa?
11: Captain, we need Clive 55.
5: Oh, no, I can't do that. Clive 55's under arrest.
11: Forget regulations, sir. Melissa needs a doctor. Now. Stuart Jackson is right, and Captain Taylor has no choice but to retrieve his medical scientist from the hold.
13: Okay, people, we can relax. He's here.
1: Thank God.
13: As you can see, Doctor, she's not looking good. What's your prognosis?
14: A funny man, growling in my ear. Glowing ears. So much hair. Stinky man. Deeply ugly, stinky thing.
13: Okay. See what you can do.
2: Actually, I'm feeling much better now.
1: Oh, calm down, Melissa. Dr. Clive's here. He knows what he's doing, don't you, Dr. Clive?
14: Breath like a sewer. Groans. Silly, dirty thingy.
2: Oh, he's dribbling on me.
13: Patterson, I'm the captain, and I'm ordering you to calm down and relax. You're dying, and Clive is the only one who can save you, okay?
2: Okay, sir.
13: Over to you, Doctor.
14: He whispers to me in the darkness. He's a little furball. He tells me I'm guilty.
2: Stay away from me or I'll lung this in your face.
15: Look out, she's got a weapon.
2: No.
5: She's got an armory in every crevice, that woman.
15: Look, we're only trying to help.
2: I don't want help, I want drugs, strong drugs.
1: Only the ship's doctor can prescribe painkillers. Clyde 55, do I have your permission?
14: Drugs, oh yes, drugs for everybody. The only way to stop the pain. The thing will get us all in the end.
13: I think that's a yes. Good.
11: Clive, mate, what'll get us in the end? What do you want about?
14: The thing will get us. Go down there, you'll see.
13: Okay. Okay, we'll deal with that in a mo. In the meantime, your arm, please, Melissa.
1: Injection ready!
11: Would the buttocks be better?
13: Doctor, over to you. I think that's your department.
4: After injecting a huge dose of painkillers into Melissa Patterson's chin, Chief Medical Officer Clive 55 is space-cuffed to his own operating table. 6 p.m, and the captain orders an exploratory party to assemble at the hold.
14: You're standing on my fingers.
1: Oh, I'm going to be sick.
11: Don't worry. It's only the smell of waste and radiation built up over years and forming crusty layers of dripping green phlegm oozing from the walls that makes you feel like that.
1: All right.
2: Let me go first, sir.
1: Woo-hoo!
13: Thank you, Patterson.
11: Sir, she's drugged to the eyeballs. Look at her. Spinning her face off on planet Gargar.
13: That's exactly why she should go first. In a combat situation, awareness of what you're doing can be disastrous.
11: What the hell is that?
13: Set guns on stun. Are you sure that was stun, Patterson?
2: Stun, shock, or you want it, I've got it.
16: It's been so long. I'm afraid of the light. Monkey!
1: Whatever you are, we don't want to hurt you.
16: You wouldn't hurt me, my lost lady. My petit pois.
1: Petit pois?
13: What is this beast that haunts us in the darkness of the hold?
11: Whatever it is, it's got a sore throat.
2: Come on, let's smack his ass!
17: you think that people would have had enough of silly love songs? I look around me and I see it isn't so. Oh, no. Some people want to fill the world with silly love songs. Well, what's wrong with that?
1: I know that voice. That song.
17: I'd like to know. Because here I go again. I love you.
2: All right. Enough namby-pamby nonsense. Come out and reveal yourself.
18: No, mate, not like that. Cover yourself up. What are you, anyway?
16: I've come for my...
17: I've come for my girl. That's better. Karen, it's me. It's your little baby carrot.
1: Trevor!
18: Trevor?
4: It seems Karen's ex, Trevor Johnson, an advertising salesman from Watford, stowed away on board the Really Invincible shortly before takeoff. Now the mystery of the creature in the hold has been solved, Clive 55 regains his composure and takes Trevor to the lab for analysis.
1: Trevor? Is it really you?
14: If I clear some of this facial hair and then wipe away some of the excess fluid, you can see that...
1: It is you! Trevor! Trev!
16: It's good to see you.
1: It's good to see you. What are you doing here, Trev?
16: I need to talk. You broke up with me so fast.
1: It was for your own good.
16: I found my way on board, but I got shut in the hold. I was trapped. It's been 6 years.
1: Oh, well. You're out now.
19: Thank you for entering me.
13: So, this is the creature in the dark that's been haunting us for so long, nauseating our souls. Trevor, isn't it?
16: Yes, it is. But my friends call me Trev.
13: No wonder you're freaked out, Doctor.
2: He doesn't scrub up well, does he?
14: Oh, he's amazing, sir. He survived by drinking irradiated water dripping from the cooling system and by eating, waste dripping from the...
13: Yeah, from 6 years?
14: Yes, sir. Hence the pallid skin tone, the physical mutations.
13: So, that extra foot, that's new, is it, Karen?
1: Yes, sir. Trevor had two when I knew him.
13: Good Lord! Look at his ears.
1: No, the ears are the same, sir.
13: Oh. Well, listen up, Trev. I should be angry, you stowing away on board like that, but I admire your spirit. You are following your heart, and that takes guts. You are now free to have the run of the ship, and are cordially invited to a welcoming cheese and wine tonight in my cabin.
1: Oh,
14: I'm a bit busy tonight, sir.
13: You're not invited, Clive 55. You're still under arrest.
1: You're not putting him back in the hold.
13: Well, fleet regulations...
1: But we need him! What if there's another accident? Who's going to look after Trevor?
2: Surely you are, Karen. He's your boyfriend.
1: He's not my... I mean, he...
13: Oh, you've opened a can of worms there, Patterson. See you all at 8.
2: This is hell.
16: I'm having quite a good time. Come on, Karen, let's dance.
1: Oh, no, I don't think... No,
16: oh, come here, it'll be like old times.
1: Oh, well.
13: Jesus, Dick, Jackson?
20: No, thank you, sir.
13: Oh, I'm a romantic fool, but seeing those two reminds me of Kate. We'll do some dancing when I get back.
16: Hold my hand, Karen.
1: No, I'm worried it's going to come off.
20: I thought physical intimacy wasn't allowed on board, sir.
13: I have a good mind to lift the ban, Jackson. Poor man deserves it, what he's been through.
20: You're not serious, sir.
13: Oh, look at them. They're in love. There's a blushing glow about them.
20: With all respect, sir, she's embarrassed and he's irradiated.
13: I hope you're not jealous, Jackson.
20: I'm not jealous, sir.
13: What are you doing, Jackson?
4: In an effort to attract Karen's attention, Stuart Jackson takes to the dance floor and demonstrates some of his moves. The gambit pays off.
1: Give that one what you spit on your head!
18: What, this one?
1: Oh, that's great!
16: Are you trying to move in on my woman?
18: No, and she's not your woman.
16: What, she's yours, is she?
18: No, she's her own woman, and I think she'd rather dance with me.
1: Stuart, don't.
16: What, is there something wrong with my dancing?
18: Yeah, you've got two left feet, that's
1: Stuart.
18: What.
1: Stuart!
16: Do you want to make something of it?
18: Yeah, do you?
16: Okay, then.
18: Right.
6: right.
21: Right, come on, then.
4: Captain Taylor's cheese and wine has degenerated into something altogether worse.
21: Come on, then.
4: Fleet regulations forbid violence on board, and drugged-up security chief Melissa Patterson knows she has to act quickly.
22: Thank you, Patterson. Jackson, I'm shocked by this. We're here to welcome our guest, and you behave like a child. Frankly, I'm at a loss what to do.
2: You need to set an example,
22: sir. I need to set an example.
2: Throw him in the hold, sir.
22: I need to throw you in the hold. Let you cool down.
1: You can't put everybody in the hold, Captain. The ship can't run itself.
22: I'm the captain. I know how to run this ship.
1: Well, if he's going in the hold, I'm going in the hold.
23: Karen?
1: I'm sorry, Trevor, but I don't agree with what's going on.
22: Are you questioning my judgment, Karen?
1: Yes, sir.
2: Throw her in the hold, sir.
1: I'm going in the hold. Come on, Stuart.
22: Well, where are you going, Patterson?
2: I'm going to the hold, sir. You'll need someone to see they don't get up to anything.
22: But you'll miss the rest of the party.
2: It's a sacrifice, sir, but I'll have to do my duty to the fleet.
22: Cheesy stick, Trev?
4: With all his crew in the hold, Captain Gordon Taylor must run the ship alone. He's been a ship's captain for 16 years, which makes it 16 years since he actually flew one. Later that night, as the really invincible approaches a meteor cloud, he has only lovesick stowaway Trevor Johnson and the malfunctioning robot for support.
24: I need some feedback here, people. Okay, thanks.
17: Captain, it's a bad sign, isn't it? I come up after 6 years and she goes straight down. Oh, do you think it's a hint?
24: There's no time for that right now, Trev, okay? Ooh, it's a lot of buttons. What the hell does that mean?
17: Oh, I think you've got mail.
24: Oh, there's no time for that either. Ever navigated a ship through a storm of rock, Trev?
17: No.
24: Want to give it a try?
17: I sell advertising space.
4: It is a critical time. Captain Gordon Taylor must think quickly if he is to avoid losing a ship for the first time in his life. His actions are swift and decisive.
22: Come on! Up you come.
1: What? All of us?
22: All of you.
1: 55 as well?
22: Yes.
4: He has learnt two important lessons. Firstly, that a captain is nothing without his crew. And secondly, that things you don't like are generally best swept under the carpet.
22: In you go, Trev. I think it's for the best.
17: Karen, is this what you want too?
1: I think so.
17: Just tell me, is it my hair? Too much of it on my fingers?
1: No, I just think I need closure. I need to live my life and you need to live yours.
17: Is it because you don't fancy me anymore?
1: No. Of course I still fancy you.
17: It's not because of my sewage breath, bad skin and rotten limbs.
1: No. It's just we're different people now. I've changed and you've changed.
17: Well, I'd better be getting back down then.
1: Okay. You won't get lonely down there on your own.
17: No. I've got lots of friends. I'll be all right. I talk to them in the dark. Make up different voices. Eat my own fingers. I'll be all right.
1: That's nice. Thanks for being so understanding, Trev.
17: No problem.
22: You did the right thing, Karen. Okay, let's get this mission back on track.
2: Would you like me to read your mail, sir? It's from the Federation.
22: Oh, yes, sir. How exciting. Brings out my goose pimples. Goodness, it's got a big fat logo on it. Do I need to do anything, or am I all right?
2: It's from Police Freedom and Security, Inc. It appears, sir, we're to ignore the previous arrest warrant.
22: Well, let me see. Oh, well, it appears, Clive 55, you are an innocent man.
25: I am.
22: Apparently, they've uncovered a fatal flaw in the genetic makeup of you and your brothers. It says here you all suffer from a gene known as Dodgy G.
25: Dodgy what?
1: Dodgy G.
2: Dodgy shunt.
22: Exactly. You're all genetically programmed to have unfortunate accidents. It seems the entire Warrington clone batch has this problem, so you're off the hook. You're free to walk about. Uncuff him. Watch your step.
25: Thank you, sir.
22: And you can have your research back, Cloud 55. I'm bored with folding space. I mean, look at it. There's loads of it. Look. Look, Jackson.
0: Yes, sir, I can see.
22: Look, look, there's more of it over there. Loads of it.
3: Thank you, Karen.
1: What for?
3: For popping that in the post.
1: Oh, well, I knew you were innocent anyway, Clive 55. Why would you murder all your brothers?
3: Actually, it's Clive. No numbers, it's just me now. Just Clive.
22: I think once coordinates are set, we should gather in my quarters for a spot of music therapy. How does that sound?
1: Oh.
22: Help us relax. And help drown out the screen.
4: And so a stressful day comes to an end, and coordinates are set for Omega Centauri.
24: Okay, everyone.
6: 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Now it's a challenging piece, but don't be afraid of it. One, two, three, two, two, three. Good. Don't be tentative, Stuart. Keep up, lad. Keep up.
4: The crew of the Really Invincible try to forget their troubles as they head deeper into unforgiving, uncharted space. Alone. In The Spaceship, Captain Gordon Taylor was played by James Fleet, Karen Trex by Rosie Cavallero, Stuart Jackson by Paul Barnhill, Clive 55 by Neil Warhurst, and Melissa Patterson by Emily Joyce. Trevor was Rob Hasty, and the narrator was Nick Bolton. The Spaceship is written by Paul Barnhill and Neil Warhurst, and the director is Sally Abens.
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0: American Broadcasting Company presents Quiet, Please, which is written and directed by Willis Cooper, which features Ernest Chappell. Quiet, Please, for today is called The Evening and the Morning.
1: They're all gone now, aren't they? That was the last car going out the gate, wasn't it? There's nobody there but the gravediggers. Can we walk over there for a minute? Please? It's getting dark, isn't it? Is that what's bothering you? There isn't anything here that'll hurt you. My grandfather always taught me not to be afraid of cemeteries. They're sad places, he always said. They're sad and they're lonesome. But there's nothing there to harm you. I'll only be a minute, really. I'm not going to break down or anything like that. There's something I have to do. No, I won't run away. You're not worried about that, are you? Well, after all, you've got a gun. You could shoot me if I tried to run away. I couldn't very well attack you suddenly, could I? Not with these handcuffs. Of course not. So let's walk over there for just a minute. Please?
2: Don't you think you're overdoing it a little bit, Dean?
1: Well, I'm sorry if you think so.
2: I do think so.
1: Please, may we walk over to the grave?
2: Listen here. You don't have to impress me, you know. I was good enough to bring you out here and take the responsibility for you.
1: And I'm very grateful to you for that, Mr. Thorpe.
2: You know, if some of her friends had seen you here, you'd have stood a good chance of getting lynched.
1: I know that.
2: I was sympathetic, and I listened to you, and it was against my better judgment that I brought you out here.
1: I'm more than grateful, Mr. Thorpe. If I could have come out here alone, I would have.
2: We haven't started letting confessed murderers run around loose yet, especially to attend the funerals of the people they've killed.
1: May we walk over to the grave, please?
2: Oh, come on.
1: Thank you.
2: You're not doing yourself any good this way, Dean.
1: I'm not trying to, Mr. Thorpe.
2: What do you want to see the grave for? How can you stand looking at it? Haven't you got any heart at all?
1: I killed her, didn't I?
2: They won't have any trouble hanging you for it.
1: I expect that.
2: Well, what do you want, then? Why do you...
1: This isn't easy, Mr. Thorpe. It was hard enough doing what I did. And coming out here... Well, it has to be done.
2: I don't know what you're talking about.
1: I loved Alice, Mr. Thorpe.
2: You did?
1: I did.
2: And you murdered her. Here, where are you going?
3: A flower, that's all. I want a flower from her grave.
2: Put that back.
1: No. No, I won't put it back, Mr. Thorpe.
2: I tell you...
1: No, please don't ask me to put it back. This is a very precious thing, this flower.
2: What are you talking about?
1: Why, this is... This is why I murdered Alice, Mr. Thorpe. It's very good of you to walk back with me instead of riding. It's really a great favor, Mr. Thorpe, and I might as well tell you it's... Well, I would have insisted on walking if you hadn't agreed so readily. Insisted. You see, if you hadn't consented, I'd have just stayed there. And it would have been awkward for you because I think I'm stronger than you and I could have resisted you. I don't believe you would have used your gun. Even if you had threatened me, I wouldn't have moved. So I'm very grateful to you. Because it's important for me to walk back.
2: It's the last walk in the open air you're likely to have.
1: Yes. I suppose it is.
2: You're a strange character, Dean.
1: Well, you're rather unusual yourself, sir. Walking peacefully down a dark road with a murderer all alone.
2: You may not have noticed that I've got my hand in my coat pocket.
1: So you have.
2: And in my coat pocket is a gun.
1: Of course.
2: So let's not get any ideas because I've been stupid enough to humor you a little.
1: I have no intention of trying to escape.
2: Thank you.
1: Did you ever walk along the cemetery road before?
2: No.
1: I have. I know every inch of it.
2: Morbid.
1: No. The first time was with Alice.
2: The woman you killed?
1: Yes. I walked back with her from her husband's funeral a year ago.
2: So now you're walking back from hers. Did you kill him, too?
1: No. Don't you remember? He was killed in a motor accident.
2: Oh, yes. Francis, that was his name.
1: Francis. Yes.
2: Were you in love with Alice then?
1: I think I've always been in love with Alice.
2: I see.
1: But Alice loved Francis.
2: I begin to see a motive now.
1: Motive?
2: For murdering her. She was still in love with her husband. She wouldn't have you, so you killed her.
1: No.
2: What?
1: No, that wasn't my motive.
2: What was then?
1: I remember walking along this same road, Alice and I, a year ago. Just a year ago, day before yesterday. It was the same kind of evening, too. Cold and misty. Threatening snow like it is now. We'd stayed there at the cemetery after everybody else had gone. Alice and I. And now we were coming back home.
4: Francis would have liked the flowers, wouldn't he, Dean?
1: Yes.
4: So many, many flowers. Such beautiful ones. So bright and lovely. And a cold rain on them. And pretty soon the snow.
1: Alice.
4: Francis and the flowers. All alone. Dean. Let's go back for a little while, can't we?
1: No, we mustn't do that, Alice, dear.
4: Just come to me, Tim. I'm alone. All this time I've thought I couldn't help thinking that it's some ghastly joke. That Francis isn't really dead. It's a dream, maybe. No. Oh, Dean, he is dead. And I'm alone.
1: Alice, dear, don't. We've got to face it, you.
4: Francis. Francis is dead. All I've got left is a flower from his grave.
1: Alice, you're not alone. I'm... Well, I know I'm not. But you're not alone while I'm... Alice, you're not alone.
4: Look, Dean. The little yellow flower. The little yellow moss rose that Francis always loved so much. He was born and he lived and he loved me and I loved him. And now there's nothing left but this.
1: Alice, will you listen to me? Alice, will you stop this? It's no good carrying home a flower from there. Why, it's just a little symbol. It'll break your heart all over again every time you look at it.
4: But it was from his...
1: No, don't say it. Don't carry home any reminders from that place, dear. I know this is hard, but now is the time for you to make decisions now and not years from now when you should be forgetting. That little rose, it'll always remind you. It'll always hurt you. It'll do terrible things to you, Alice. Throw it away.
4: Throw away Francis' flower?
1: It isn't his flower, Alice.
4: But I need something to remind me.
1: Do you need anything to remind you of Francis, Alice? You have your memories of 5 years of being married to him. You have all the things he wrote, the music he loved. You have so many precious memories, dear. You're going to trade them all for a memory of a mound of flowers on a November day in the rain.
4: I remember Francis when he came home from the war.
1: And the day you were married, I remember.
4: He was so tall.
1: I remember both of you.
4: And the time we went to Canada, and it snowed.
1: You remember Francis, not the flower.
4: And the springtime in the country with him. And the times he helped me wash the dishes.
1: Throw the flower away, Alice.
4: Here, Dean. You throw it away for me. I want to, but I'm afraid.

0: There's an old elm tree beside the road. The biggest old elm tree you ever saw. We'll be walking past it in a few minutes. I'll show it to you, Mr. Thorpe.
1: You certainly talk as if you loved that woman, Dean.
0: I did love her. I do love her.
1: Well, why did you kill her then?
0: Because I loved her. And because she loved Francis.
1: I said that was it.
0: No, no. You're right in what you said, but you're forming the wrong conclusions, Mr. Thorpe.
1: How?
0: You think that I murdered her in a fit of anger because she refused to marry me.
1: Of course.
0: Well, that isn't true.
1: I don't understand you.
0: I'll explain it all to you.
1: It doesn't need much explaining to me.
0: I'll explain it.
1: Well, what happened? Did your idea about throwing away the flower work?
0: Yes, of course.
1: But you're carrying away a flower from her grave.
0: Yes.
1: Why?
0: Perhaps I want my memories of Alice to be that grave out there in the rain.
1: Adding to your own punishment.
0: Yes, yes, that's part of it. I realize that I must pay a price for what I've done. I do that gladly. And I mean that. I mean, I'm really glad to pay it. But I hope you will believe me. I want to punish myself even more. But I haven't finished. I've got one more thing to do. That's why I begged you to let me come to the funeral. And why I plucked the flower from her grave.
1: You're over my head, Dean.
0: Well, bear with me, Mr. Thorpe. It's only a little while. There, that's the big elm tree I told you about. You see it? There's a little street light just beyond it.
1: What about it?
0: There's a bus stop just beyond it. We can wait there for a bus if you like.
1: Yes, I see somebody waiting now. I think it's a good idea. I'm tired. I wish you'd tell me, though, why you did do it, Dean. Not that it'll make any difference. Not with your confession and all that.
0: Mr. Thorpe, are you superstitious?
1: Me? No. It's nonsense.
0: No, it isn't nonsense. A great many superstitions are founded on fact. A great many.
1: I don't believe in ghosts, if that's what you mean.
0: You know, Francis was a writer.
1: Yes?
0: A writer of supernatural stories.
1: I didn't know that.
0: He had a very thorough understanding of superstitions, beliefs of all kind. He had a large library of source material on that subject.
1: Did he believe in ghosts?
0: He was a rational man, Mr. Thorpe. And my very good friend.
1: All right.
0: I saw a good deal of Alice in the years since Francis was killed. In the first few months when she was having to reconstruct her life, when she was having to reconcile herself to the fact that she was alone, that Francis was drawn out of her world, I spent a good deal of time with her. And I was gratified that she was taking it very well. She did the house over completely, with the exception of the room he'd used for study. That she left exactly as he'd left it. A typewriter, stack of paper, the pottery jar full of sharpened pencils, half a pack of cigarettes and a torn match package. Even the wastebasket cramped full of torn sheets of paper, exactly the way he'd left it. That, she said, was to be her living memory of Francis. And always when I came to visit her, we sat in Francis' study. And talk was mostly of him.
2: His publishers called today and wondered what about the book he was working on.
0: What about it?
2: I told him it wouldn't be finished.
0: He only had a few pages to go, as I remember it.
2: It won't be finished.
0: I don't think you ought to do that, Alice.
2: I want it that way, Dean.
0: Do you still feel... I mean...
2: I'm very glad you made me throw away that flower, if that's what you mean. It was an ugly thing. Bringing it away from there.
0: Yes.
2: I'm very content now. It's been hard to make myself realize that... You know, it's not really so bad when there are people around. But at night, alone by myself, I think I've cried myself out.
0: I'm glad you're...
2: You've been an angel.
0: Well...
2: You have.
0: Well, you see, Alice, I love you.
2: I know you do.
0: I... Well, that's all I can say, Alice. I love you. It's a horrible thing to have to say to the widow of my best friend, but...
2: Widow?
0: Well, Alice...
2: Widow, you said.
0: But Alice...
2: You call me his widow. I'm not.
0: Darling.
2: No. Get away from me. I'm not his widow. Do you hear me? I'm Francis' wife.
1: Where's that fellow that was waiting for the bus? Did he go away? Did you see him?
0: Yes, I saw him.
1: So she did get mad at you, huh? Well, don't you think you were rushing things a little, Dean? Don't you think you should have waited a little longer before you put in a word for yourself with his widow?
0: His wife. No, Mr. Thorpe, I always knew that Alice would never marry me. I knew too much of the deep love and affection that existed between those two. And I knew that I would never have a chance with her. But in all honesty, I couldn't help confessing to her.
1: She said she knew how you felt.
0: Yes. She did.
1: Well, I don't see where this story is getting us, Dean. Besides, here's your tree, and I'm going to sit down and wait for a bus. Wonder where that other fellow went.
0: Francis loved music, although he couldn't play a note. Alice, in the old days, would sit at the piano nights when he found himself struggling with an idea that wouldn't come out. Francis always said that if he could listen to Alice playing long enough, the tougher situation would unravel itself. I think that was a fact. Many a night I've sat in the living room listening to her at the piano while Francis listened from his study. I remember one thing he used to love. Alice played it so often for him, people used to laugh and call it their theme song. One night, not very long ago, I walked in to see Alice. After a while, she sat down at the piano and played it. I hadn't heard it for so long.

0: long time since I've played that, isn't it, Dean?
1: It still sounds wonderful to me.
0: I felt so lonesome tonight.
1: It's an unpleasant night.
0: Like it was a year ago, out there in...
1: You weren't going to think of that.
0: I can't help it, Dean.
1: Play something else.
0: No. I wonder if Francis is lonesome, too.
1: Alice.
0: No. I've been dreaming about him, Dean.
1: Well, I suppose that's natural.
0: He's always trying to tell me something. It's so vague. But he's lost. And he wants me so.
1: You're morbid tonight.
0: No. No, I'm not, Dean. I thought I was getting over missing Francis, Dean. But I'll never get over it. Thought I'd forget him. But I can't forget him.
1: You must forget him, dear.
0: No. I won't forget him. He's my husband. I love him. I love him.
1: Alice, dear, you mustn't know.
0: Oh, Dean. I want him so. You've never lost anyone, Dean. You don't know how it is. And now, these last few weeks, I know how Francis wants me.
1: You're not being rational, Alice.
0: But I love him, Dean. Oh, isn't there some way?
1: No, Alice. Please.
0: No, I mean it. Dean, listen.
1: Well?
0: Francis had so many books. Wouldn't there be something in one of them that might tell me how to bring Francis back to me?
1: Alice.
0: Oh, some way I could find him, Dean.
1: Alice, sit down and stop this.
0: Dean.
1: Well?
0: Dean, do you love me?
1: You know I do.
0: I'll never marry you.
1: I hope that someday...
0: No. It's a sacrilege to think it, even. I'm Francis' wife. I'll be Francis' wife forever. Forever and ever.
1: Oh, darling.
0: No, wait. Dean, as surely as I'm sitting here, I swear to you I'll always love Francis.
1: Yes.
0: And I can't live without him.
1: What do you mean by that?
0: I've thought about it. I've thought about it until my head hurts. You think I'm losing my mind, don't you?
1: No.
0: Dean, I won't marry you.
1: Yes, you said that.
0: But do you want to earn my everlasting gratitude? And Francis' gratitude, too?
1: I don't understand you.

0: If I kill myself, that'll be a sin, Morris.
1: Yes.
0: And I won't go to heaven and be with Francis,
1: no.
0: Will I? Then will you do it?
1: Alice, you've lost your mind.
0: No.
1: I... Well,
0: you said you loved me. Then prove it. Give me back to Francis.
2: That's a great story, Dean. That's a great story.
1: Yes, it is. Isn't it?
2: It's not the story you told when they arrested you.
1: No.
2: So you shot her because she asked you to?
1: No.
2: What do you mean?
1: I went away from the house that night. I was very disturbed. Sleep? I couldn't sleep. About 3 a.m, I telephoned her. We talked for a long time. She was much calmer. She agreed that she'd been very foolish. And we'd talk it over again later in the day. I took 2 bromides and slept till noon. And then in the afternoon, she telephoned me, woke me up. Come over right away, she said. Come over now. Hurry. When I came in, she was holding a book. She seemed perfectly calm, but had obviously been crying for a long time. She was exhausted. What's happened, Alice? I asked. What's the matter?
0: Sit down, Dean.
1: What is it? What's that book?
0: It's one of Francis' books from his reference library.
1: Oh.
0: Dean, when you left last night, I got to thinking some more about what I'd said first. That maybe there was something in one of Francis' books that would tell me how to bring us together again.
1: Alice, I thought...
0: Still. I went in there, and I looked at a lot of books. Some of them I couldn't understand. But I found one. I found this one.
1: What is it?
0: Dean, you murdered Francis.
1: I what?
0: You murdered his soul.
1: Alice, what are you talking about?
0: Do you remember the flower from his grave?
1: Why, yes. Yes, of course.
0: Look at the book.
1: Dictionary of Superstitions and Mythology. Bonnaget, Paris, 1927. Well, what about it?
0: Page 101, I've marked it. Read it.
1: Flowers. If a flower be plucked from a grave that hath been afterwards thrown away, the place where the flower falls will be haunted. Alice, what is this?
0: It's true, Dean.
1: It's superstition, for heaven's sake.
0: It's true.
1: Oh, now, come now.
0: It's true.
1: How do you know?
0: Because I went out to the cemetery road. And I went to the elm tree where you threw the flower away almost a year ago.
1: You went... When did you go out there?
0: This morning. While it was still dark.
1: This morning?
0: And it's true. I know. Francis is there. Chained to that spot forever and ever. Oh, Dean, what are we going to do? We did it, you and I. What are we going to do?
2: And what did you do?
1: I did what I thought best.
2: You mean to say you believe in a stupid superstition? You mean you murdered the woman because of...
1: I came out here to this tree with Alice, Mr. Thorpe.
2: You did?
1: And I knew Francis was here, too. He's here now.
2: You
1: saw him, didn't you? A man you thought was waiting for the bus.
2: I... Here, where are you going?
1: I threw away a flower from his grave here a year ago. Now, here's your flower, Alice. I've kept my promise, dear. Alice and Francis together now. Forever.
2: You don't believe that.

0: title of today's Quiet Please story is The Evening and the Morning. It was written and directed by Willis Cooper. Ernest Chappell was the man who spoke to him.
1: And Bess Johnson played Alice. Martin Lawrence was Mr. Thorpe. As usual, music for Quiet Please is by Albert Berman. Now, for a word about next week, our writer-director, Willis Cooper.
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1: And so, until next week at the same time, I am quietly yours, Ernest Chappell.
0: Now, a listening reminder. 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
3: Once upon a time there was an engineer.
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5: 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Charlie says, really rings the bell. 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
6: Sir, nothing tastes nicer than Cadbury's Dairy Milk.
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6: Lovely, isn't it? 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And as anyone can see, every bar is chunky.
8: Magic.
9: Yeah.
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0: Leeds, an octopus gangster, died with a promise that Speed, Clint, and Smiley would be stopped permanently on the island of Madeira. During their layover, there is nothing to indicate danger until Speed suggests that they go to the top of the island for the thrill that is famous the world over. The long slide in a sled car down the cobblestone track. Davis, the navigator, and Mr. Felipa, a Portuguese official, accompany the secret police to the start of the slide. But once there, Davis decides not to go with the others. He complains of the cold wind, and Clint gives him his own coat and hat to wear. Just as they are about to start, a rifle shot rings out, and a second shot gets Davis. Realizing that someone is sniping at them, Clint gets both the wounded man and Felipa into the car for them, dangerously overloading it. But the slide is the only thing that might save them, and we find them hurtling down the mountainside, the sled threatening to overturn at any moment.
1: You think we'll make it, Clint?
2: I don't know, Speed. Hope for the best.
3: We're near the bottom, at least.
2: How's Davis?
3: Can't tell.
1: Well, nobody's shooting at us anymore.
2: This slide level's off at the bottom, Speed.
3: I got a feeling we're going to do a flip-flop yet.
2: I hope not, Mr. Preston.
1: Look, it's beginning to level off now.
2: We're not losing any speed yet.
3: Look, there's the end of the slide ahead. What do we do? We're too jammed in here, Joe.
1: We're going to hit that wall of rock head on.
2: Oh, no, our drivers are trying to throw us off in the track into the sand before we strike the wall.
4: Quick, maybe we can help them. Everyone lunge toward the right. One, two, three.
2: Oh,
4: Speed. Speed. Are you all right?
1: Yeah, Clint. What about the others? Smiley?
5: Wait till I get this sand out of my eyes and mouth, and I'll see what the damage is.
4: Quick. Get to Davis.
6: It's all right, Mr. Barlow. Nothing can hurt Mr. Davis now.
4: Dead?
6: Yes. I am sorry. He must have died just after warning us to slide to safety.
4: He died because he was wearing my coat and hat. That sniper mistook him for me. Mr. Felipa, can we get to your office right away?
6: Oh, yes, of course. Oh, nothing like this has ever happened in Madeira. A complete investigation must be made.
5: Investigation? We're going to find the gun and the man that killed Davis before we leave this island.

0: Now, according to this relief map of the island, Mr. Philippa, this little knoll here would be a logical place for a sniper to station himself, would it not?
1: Judging from the direction of the shots came from, and a study of the bullet taken from Mr. Davis, I would say yes, Mr. Barlow. But I do not know if you remember or not. Probably you did not notice this knoll at all, but on it is a clump of trees. An excellent hiding place commanding a clear view of the beginning of the slide.
2: Yeah, with the kind of rifle that fella had, he could do plenty of damage, and did.
3: He must have had a telescopic rangefinder on his rifle.
0: Undoubtedly, Speed. That men was all set to pick us off one by one, beginning with me.
3: Sure. With you gone, nobody'd ever run down the Octopus Gang.
1: But, Mr. Barlow, are you sure this attack was from a member of this Octopus Gang?
0: Yes, Felipe. Ever since we left New York, they've been trying to stop us.
3: You see, Clint is the only man in the whole service they're really afraid of, Mr. Felipe.
0: Oh, nonsense, Speed. It's just that I've been on the trail of the Octopus for a long time. We're old enemies. He studied my working tactics, and I've studied his. So I know what I might expect from him or his gang.
1: But isn't this Octopus dead? It was in the newspapers we heard, even in Madeira.
0: We thought he was dead, but now we're not so sure. It seems impossible that anyone but him could checkmate our every move, as has happened on this flight.
3: That was because we had an Octopus gangster with us as a mechanic.
1: What is that?
3: Well, we didn't know it until he reached the Azores. Then he killed himself rather than tell Clint anything about the gang.
1: And now, Mr. Davis. Too bad.
2: Yeah. What's our next move, Clint?
0: Easy, Smiley. I don't think the murderer will try to leave Madeira within the next few hours. He knows darn well we'll be looking for him.
3: You mean we're going after him or them, Clint?
0: Exactly. Mr. Philippa, is this knoll where the sniper hid himself easily accessible? How many trails lead to it?
1: Only one that I know of.
2: One? Why, there must be more than one. Never yet saw a criminal with only one way to escape. They make sure of at least two in case one gets blocked.
1: But this particular location is most unusual, Mr. Preston. You see, it used to be a pirate's lookout.
3: Pirates? Gee, when?
1: Oh, many years ago, Speed. In the old days when blackbirding was common in these waters.
3: Blackbirding?
2: Slave runner, Speed. Used to Shanghai poor blacks in Africa, pack them in the holds of ships, and carry them away to be sold to the highest bidder.
3: Gee, that's awful.
1: It was a very terrible, Speed. And these blackbirders work hand in hand with the pirates that once infested the waters along the African coast.
3: Yeah?
1: From this island, the sea, as a rule, can be carefully scanned.
3: Oh.
1: A ship can be seen some distance at sea, and the pirates used to come up here from the Whispering Cave to see if any of the king's navy was in sight. If not, they waved the blackbird as a signal to carry their sorry cargo on through.
3: Golly, what a story! To think that pirates were really here on Madeira.
2: Boy, there's something a lot worse than pirates running around this little old island right now. Something with a powerful rifle with a telescopic rangefinder, and he's out to get us.
0: Wait a minute.
3: What, Clint?
0: You mentioned a whispering cave, Felipa.
1: Which is just the old pirate base. A great cave on the other side of the island, in which at low tide, the winds flow through, making a whispering sound which has given it its name.
0: I see.
1: In the old days, it was thought to be haunted by evil spirits which gave the pirates the privacy they desired. Even now, fewer people care to visit the cave because of its old, bad reputation. And then, too, it is dangerous. The tides have trapped many explorers in the past years.
0: And you said this cave is at the base of the trail that leads to the knoll?
1: Yes.
0: Then we found the murderer.
2: In the Whispering Cave?
0: Yes, I'm sure of it. And if we move fast, we may catch him there. Which is the quickest way to reach there, Philippa? Overland or by boat?
3: Why don't we fly there, Clint?
0: They'd spot us in a minute, Speed. And be able to get away before we could land or get to shore.
1: Oh, yes, and we don't know how many are in the gang either. I would recommend my fast launch, Mr. Barlow. It is large enough to carry as many guns and men as you might wish, and is the fastest boat in these waters.
2: What about landing?
1: A point of land juts out into deep water just before we sight the Whispering Cave. I can bring the boat alongside this point, and we can land from there without any trouble. The water is very quiet at this particular point.
3: Swell. Boy, this is going to be exciting.
0: It's going to be a deadly business, Keen. We're up against one killer that we know of. And there might be many more like him in that cave.
1: How many men do you want, Mr. Barlow?
0: None, thank you. But yourself, of course. We'll get some tear gas bombs from the plane, and these, with our guns, will be enough to round up this bunch of rats, I believe.
2: Yeah. Too many men, too much confusion, and rats can slip away through mighty small holes.
1: Very well, shall we go?
0: Yes. First to our plane, then to your launch. Then to Whispering Cave, as quickly as we can get there.

0: Gosh, isn't this a swell boat, Clint? Reminds me of the launches of the secret police.
1: Yes, I never thought we'd find anything like this in Madeira. Mr. Felipe is to be congratulated. No wonder there's no crime on the island.
0: Until the octopus gang got here.
2: They're only here because we're here, Steve. Doggone them.
1: How much farther is it, Mr. Felipe?
3: Oh, you can see our landing point straight ahead.
0: Won't the killer be able to hear our motor?
3: No, no. Not if he is in the cave, Steve. You can hear nothing in there. But he's whispering when the tide is low.
2: Well, how is it now?
3: Low. But I believe it is near the chain.
1: Is it possible to remain in safety in the cave when the tide is high, Felipe?
3: Oh, yes. There is plenty of room above the tide line. But the danger lies in getting caught going in or coming out of the cave when the tide starts running.
2: We would arrive near the time of change. We never would miss a swell opportunity like that. Do everything the hard way. Yeah, that's us.
1: Now, quiet.
0: Who's going to stay with the boat, Clint?
4: You are, Speed.
0: Me? Oh, no, Clint. Please, let me go with you into the cave.
1: No, no. Someone must stay with the boat, Speed, and you're the logical one.
3: Oh, but Mr. Barlow, has he ever handled a launch like this one?
1: Oh, yes. I'd like you to come with Smiley and me, since you're the only one of us who knows the interior of the Whispering Cave. And we must be prepared to attack once we enter. I don't want to go wandering off onto any blind trail.
3: Of course.
2: Well, here we are. Be sure and stay real close to this point of land, Speed. We might want to climb aboard in an awful hurry.
0: Needn't worry about me, Smiley. I only wish I could go with you fellas. Nothing to sitting out here in a boat when you might be capturing octopus gangsters in a pirate cave.
4: Guarding this boat is just as important, Speed. Let's see now. Have we got everything?
2: Guns, tear gas bombs, emergency rations, and flashlight. Yep, reckon we have.
4: Let's go, then. And, Speed, if you run into any trouble out here, give us two shots as a signal, and we'll come to help you.
0: Okay, Clint. So long, and good luck.
4: Thanks, fella. All right, boys.
3: Now, be careful, everybody. You know, watch your footing.
2: Yeah, I wouldn't want to fall into that water. Looks plenty deep, and I'll bet there's some mighty hungry sharks just hanging around.
4: Oh, quit worrying about the fish and come on. We don't want to waste any time reaching that cave.
3: And be careful as we approach the mouth of the cave. The rocks are very, very slippery.
2: When are we going to see this here cave?
3: After we pass that jut of rock.
4: Wait a minute. Let me reconnoiter first. To make sure there's no one on the lookout.
3: Oh, very well.
2: You know, I don't like this place. Kind of spooky, don't you think?
4: No, I don't think it's spooky.
2: Oh.
4: Look out. Here we are at the jut of the rock. Now, let me take a look. It's all clear. Come ahead. But keep your eyes open.
2: So that's the cave. Mighty small entrance, ain't it?
3: Yes, no, you cannot realize why high tide closes it entirely.
2: I don't like the looks of anything around here. Clint.
4: What?
2: There's something moving in the mouth of that cave. Someone's coming out.
4: Quick, down on your faces. If they see us, we're done for.

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0: Lights out. Everybody. This is the witching hour. It is the hour when dogs howl and evil things are let loose on a sleeping world. 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

0: So you don't believe in ghosts, huh? Let me tell you something, friend. Guys that don't believe in ghosts is guys that ain't never seen none, ain't that right? Listen, I can tell you a ghost story that'll make your hair curl. I'll say it'll make your hair curl. Listen. Last August, I was nabbed by a couple of cowboys. Never mind the details. It just so happened that they'd come up on me when I was sticking up a filling station and... Well, they drug me in. It was a tough rap to beat. Since they got me standing there flat-footed, holding a gun on one of the filling station guys and... Well, the coppers didn't like me anyway. Huh? Oh, yeah, sure. Because I'd had to bump off a copper a week or two before. And wouldn't it be my luck to be picked up by this guy's partner? Well, they took me in and they decided to show me the goldfish. You don't know what that is, huh? Well, I'll tell you.
1: You're a liar.
0: Yeah? So what, copper?
1: You rat. I know you've knocked off Ambrose Hogan, and you're gonna fry for it.
0: You gotta prove it first, Miller.
1: Pull the light over this way a little more, John.
2: Okay.
1: Right in his eyes. I'll prove it, Rap.
0: Go ahead.
1: Hand me the hose, John.
0: Now look here. Don't you go...
1: Now what do you say?
0: I'm not gonna rat to no...
1: You ain't, huh?
0: You'll wait till I get to a mouthpiece, Miller. You'll be walking a beat out in Circleville ready out.
1: It won't make no difference to you, punk, where I'm walking a beat, not when you're burned.
0: Yeah. Who's gonna burn me?
1: You knocked off Ambrose Hogan.
0: I was in Omaha the night he got knocked off.
1: Listen, Maxie. Get this now. Ambrose Hogan was a white guy. When I seen him laying on a slab downstairs, I took a solemn oath I'd get the rat that done it if it took me 50
0: You ought to hire a... I'll get you for this, copper.
2: I don't think you're going to get anything out of him, Miller.
0: There's a smart copper, Miller.
1: Yeah? Listen, I got a way to get things out of smart guys like you, Maxie. Come on over here, John.
0: What are you going to do? Listen, Miller.
1: Shut up.
0: You can... I want a lawyer. You got to let me have a lawyer. You can't get away.
1: You want to sing, Maxie? Or do you want to spend a few hours in the haunted cell upstairs?
0: The what? Another gag, huh?
1: Think so? Listen, I bet you $8 you'll change your mind, baby. Get up!
0: What are you doing?
1: Get going. Go ahead, John. Open the door.
2: Okay.
0: What are you going to do to me? You can't get away.
1: Never know Skeeter Dempsey, Maxie. Come on, this way.
0: What about him? They burned him last winter.
1: Yeah, that's right. Friend of yours?
0: I know him.
1: Well, that's just fine, Maxie. Yes, sir, that'll be just dandy.
0: What you asking about Skeeter Dempsey for, Miller?
1: Skeeter killed a cop or two.
0: So what?
1: It's bad business to kill coppers, Max. All ready, John?
2: All ready, yeah.
1: Right this way, Maxie, my boy.
0: What you up to?
1: I'll tell you. Right in there, baby. Get it. Now, listen. This here's the cell that Skeeter Dempsey was locked up in when he first came here. He liked the cell, Maxie. He still likes it.
0: What do you mean?
1: He'll probably be around to see you before the night's over.
0: Oh, yeah? Another one of your gags, huh? Well, you won't kid me, copper.
1: This whole corridor, Maxie. You're the only guy in it. Except Skeeter Dempsey. We'll see what a night here with him will do to you, huh, John?
2: Yeah.
1: If you get scared, Mackie, just call. Just yell. Nobody will pay any attention to you. Nobody at all. Except maybe Skeeter Delphi. Good night, Mac. Come on, John.
3: Hey, listen now.
1: Pleasant dreams, you rat.
3: You can't scare me, Miller. I know your gags. You can't scare me.
1: Well, we'll see about that.
3: Ghosts. Hey, I want a lawyer.
1: Good night, Maxie.
3: Hey, you can't turn the lights out on me. Miller, turn the lights back on, Miller. You can't leave me here in the dark.
1: Can't, huh?
3: Miller! Miller! Why, you flat-footed... Miller! Come back here! Miller! I'm scared. Turn the lights on, Miller! For the love of Mike! I'm scared of the dark! Go on! Turn the lights on, Miller! Please! Miller, listen. Take me out of here and...
4: Cut out the yelling. Sit down.
3: Who are you?
4: Don't you know me, Maxie? I'm Skeeter Dempsey.
3: You can't be. It's a gag. Listen, copper.
4: I'm no copper, Max. Sit down. Let's talk about things.
3: Where are you?
4: Right here.
3: Wait. Wait till I light a match. I want to see what you look like.
4: You'll be surprised, man.
3: There ain't nobody here.
4: Oh, yes, there is, Maxie. I'm right here beside you, kid.

0: Yeah? It was Skeeter Dempsey, all right. I recognized his voice right away. When I lit the match and couldn't see nobody there, I guess I fainted. I remember trying to yell, only my voice wouldn't work, and when I come to, I was laying on the cell floor. For a minute, I couldn't figure out what happened, and then it all come back to me. You know how it is when you're really scared? Or maybe you've never been real scared, huh? Well, I'll tell you. My mouth was so dry, I couldn't hardly breathe. All I could hear was my heart pumping away as loud as an old flivver engine. I was too scared to say a word. I just crawled up onto the bunk and lay there. Listen. Listen.
1: So I scared you, huh, Maxie?
2: Listen. Go away now. Whoever you are, go away, go away.
1: Oh, shut up. I ain't gonna hurt you.
2: I could pray you away.
1: No, you couldn't, Maxie. You couldn't pray me away. What they got you in here for?
2: Bumping off.
1: Nothing. You knocked off that Hogan guy, didn't you? Well, it's too bad for you, Max.
2: Yeah.
1: Yeah.
0: Are you still here?
1: Sure.
2: You ain't Skeeter Dempsey.
1: Yes, I am.
2: Listen, Skeeter Dempsey was burned last winter. I know a reporter that seen him sitting in a chair.
1: That's right.
2: Well, then you ain't Skeeter Dempsey.
1: Yes, I am.
2: I know you're Skeeter. I know.
1: Stop jittering. I ain't gonna hurt you.
2: But you're a ghost.
1: Well, what if I am?
2: I wish you'd go away.
1: Why should I? This is my cell, after all.
2: Oh, Skeeter, please.
1: Oh, can I? Listen, let's talk. I haven't had nobody to talk to for 2 months.
2: Who'd you talk to then?
1: George Brown. You remember him.
2: Yeah, high sky, yeah. Hey, George Brown hung himself in a cell here.
1: Yeah. This cell.
2: This cell?
1: Uh-huh. Him and me sat up and talked all night. And he hung himself next day.
2: What'd he hang himself for?
1: Oh, he'd have got burned anyway. They had him for 2 jobs. One knocking off an old lady for $70, and the other shooting that bank guy down in Springfield.
2: Did you see him hang himself, Skeeter?
1: No, I wasn't here at the time.
2: Where was you?
1: Oh, I was away.
2: Skeeter?
1: Yeah?
2: What does it feel like to be dead?
1: All right.
2: Yeah?
1: Yeah.
2: Oh, my God.
1: What's the matter?
2: What about hell and all that?
1: You get used to it.
2: My old lady used to make me go to Sunday school, and they used to talk about hell there. Fire and everything.
1: There ain't no fire.
2: Ain't there?
1: No. It's worse than that.
2: What? What's it like?
1: You'll find out.
2: If I get out of this rap, I think I'll go straight.
1: You're too late, Max.
2: No, I ain't. I'll beat it.
1: No, you won't. You gotta croak.
2: Sometime, yeah.
1: You'll croak on this rap.
2: How do you know?
1: I know. There's one way you could get out of some of the hell, though, Max.
2: How?
1: Bump yourself up.
2: What do you mean?
1: Well, if you wait for the law to punish you, that's one thing. If you take the law in your own hands and, well, kind of punish yourself, it'll make a difference.
2: Is it pretty tough, Skeeter?
1: What, hell?
2: Dying.
1: It hurts awful. The chair, I mean. You go in feeling pretty cocky and figuring you can take it and you're going to be a tough guy and all. And then...
2: What then, Skeeter?
1: And all of a sudden you find you can't take it. You don't want to yell and scream, but... Oh, well, it's awful.
2: God. What then, Skeeter?
1: You ain't never had no pain in all your life, Mac. You can begin to compare with the chair.
2: Yeah?
1: You'll find out.
2: Do you really think I will, Skeeter?
1: What do you think?
2: I wonder how it feels to bump yourself off.
1: George Brown said it was all right. Kind of made him feel better, he said.
2: He said?
1: Yeah, I seen him the day after.
2: Oh. Huh?
1: If I was you, Mac, I think I'd do it.
2: Yeah. I'm not going to bump myself off. I won't do it. These lousy coppers ain't going to make me. Who's that?
1: Miller, I guess.
2: Is that you, Miller?
3: Who was you talking to, Maxie? Skeeter Dempsey?
2: Listen, Miller, let me out of here. No kidding, let me out. Put me any place you want to, but listen, Miller.
3: Scared, Maxie? Scared. Who was you talking to, Maxie? Skeeter Dempsey?
2: Miller, but hold on. Listen, Miller, turn on the lights. Will you turn them on, Miller? Just for a minute.
3: Dark's got you down, huh?
2: Miller, please, turn on the lights.
3: Well, why not? It'll be darker still when I turn them off again. What's the matter now?
2: Miller. There ain't anybody here.
3: Well, that's right. Was Skeeter in here with you, kid?
2: I thought... There ain't anybody here.
1: Oh, yes, there is, Max.
3: I wouldn't worry about
1: it, Max. I'm right here beside you. And I'm gonna stay.
0: They kept me in that cell there for 4 weeks. Every once in a while, Miller'd come in and stand there in front of the door and laugh at me. Gonna sign a confession, Maxie? He'd say. Well, I wasn't going to give him nothing. But that place got me. Just as soon as it was dark, I'd hear Skeeter Dempsey's footsteps and he'd come and sit down with me. I was awful scared at first. It's kind of hard to get used to practically living with a ghost. But then I kind of got used to him. He was always telling me how I was going to burn and how I'd be better off to hang myself like George Brown done. I guess it was a little bit nuts. Miller wouldn't let me have no lawyers either. He was keeping me in there without doing anything about it so as they could hand me the rap when the time come. Well, the time come. Someplace or other, Miller dug up the evidence that I wouldn't give them, and they had me. And how they had me. So one morning, a few weeks later, I'm sitting in the courtroom. The jury's been out 20 minutes.
4: Everybody rise. Sit down. Gentlemen of the jury, have you arrived at a verdict?
5: We have, Your Honor.
4: Will you pass the verdict to the bailiff, please?
5: We, the jury, find the defendant, Max Young, guilty of murder in the first degree.
4: Mr. Foreman, is this your verdict?
5: It is, Your Honor.
4: The defendant will rise.
3: Get up, Maxie.
4: Max Young, have you anything to say before sentence is passed on you?
0: Well, no, Your Honor.
4: You realize that in a verdict of guilty of first-degree murder, the death penalty is mandatory?
0: Yeah. Yeah, Your Honor.
4: Very well, then. It is the sentence of this court that you are to be taken from this place and between the 21st and the 30th of December, shot to death by electricity. And may God have mercy on your soul.
3: All right, Maxie. Come on this way.
6: Well, Max, that's that.
0: Yeah. What'd you say?
6: No, I didn't say nothing.
1: It was me, Max. I said there's only one way out. No.

That was that. They wasn't ready to send me down to the state prison where they bump off guys, so they kept me in this here wing of the county jail where they had me, in Skeeter Dempsey's old cell. I guess this guy Miller must have liked his pal Ambrose Hogan quite a lot, the guy I knocked off. Huh? Sure I knocked him off. What's the use of kidding around? Yeah, I guess he must have thought a lot of him, because he kept me in there where it was dark, where I'd be scared to death all the time. Really getting even. But I kind of fooled him. I wasn't so scared of Skeeter by this time. I got so I'd sit in the dark there and be waiting for him. And we'd talk about everything in the world. It was funny. People out of history and funny places and stuff and, oh, a lot of things. Skeeter told me he saw a lot of the guys we talked about. Nero and Judas Iscariot. Well, why not? He was dead, wasn't he? And so was they. Oh, but I gotta hurry up with my ghost story, ain't I? That's right. What I was gonna say was, I was sitting there one night. The 23rd it was. Day before Christmas Eve. Sitting in the dark and I heard Skeeter come.

0: Hello, Skeeter.
1: Hello, Max. How you feel?
0: Not so hot.
1: Still thinking about the hot squad, huh?
0: What else do you expect me to think about? I wish they'd hurry up and get it over with. That's what I wish.
1: It's tomorrow night.
0: What is?
1: They burn you.
0: On Christmas Eve?
1: Yep.
0: Honest, Skeeter. How do you know?
1: I found out.
0: Oh, God.
1: Well, don't take it so hard. I'll walk in with you when they take you to the chair. I'll stand right there alongside you.
0: Will you, Skeeter? Will you, honest?
1: Sure. Won't do you much good, though.
0: Why?
1: I can't keep it from hurting you.
0: Honest, Skeeter, does it hurt a lot? Or is it all over with pretty quick?
1: It seemed to me to last 100 years.
0: Oh, I'm a sucker for pain, Skeeter.
1: Are you?
0: Sure. I cut my finger once. I put in your croak with the pain.
1: You ain't felt nothing yet.
0: Yeah?
1: Yeah.
0: Gee, I remember, too, when I busted my leg, my old lady sat up all night holding my hand and me bawling.
1: This'll feel like a million busted legs.
0: Listen, Skeeter.
1: What?
0: Didn't you say George Brown told you it didn't hurt much bumping yourself off?
1: That's what he said. What?
0: I was wondering.
1: Well, I know what I'd do if I was in your place.
0: Yeah? Would you bump yourself off?
1: Yeah.
0: I don't think I got the guts to do it, Skeeter.
1: It ain't hard. You got a belt. You could get it around your neck and climb up on the bunk and fasten the belt to the bars up above. Then all you gotta do is jump off.
0: Yeah.
1: You know, it would help you out if you did.
0: What do you mean?
1: Well, you know, I told you. Kind of punishing yourself, see?
0: I know. But I can't, Skeeter. I can't. I don't want to die.
1: Well, it's all right with me. I was just telling you. Believe me, lad, I know what I'm talking about.
0: Do you, honest, Skeeter? Do you?
1: Yeah.
0: I wish I had the guts to do it.
1: Well, I don't care what you do, Mackie. Only you're going to get burned tomorrow night anyway. And if you want to get out of the most awful pain you ever had, do yourself a good turn at the same time. Well?
0: I wonder what it feels like.
1: George Brown said it only hurt for a minute.
0: He never had much guts. That I remember.
1: No. Here comes Miller. Gonna tell you, I guess.
0: Yeah.
1: You don't look very happy.
0: You what? Can you see in the dark?
1: Yeah.
2: Hello, Max.
0: Hello, Miller.
2: Want me to turn on the lights?
0: I don't care.
2: You getting used to the dark?
0: Yeah.
2: Well, I'll turn them on anyway.

0: Well, Max, it's about the end of the string, huh?
1: Tomorrow, huh?
0: Yeah.
1: Well, that makes you and me even.
0: Listen, Max. I wanted to see you knocked off on account of Ambrose Hogan.
1: I ain't sore, Miller.
0: You know.
1: Yeah. No hard feelings, Miller. It's your job being a copper and mine being a hoot.
0: Yeah. Well, is there anything you want, Maxie?
1: No, I guess not.
0: You ain't got no folks?
1: No.
0: I could get you a bottle of bourbon if you wanted it.
1: Nah, what's the use?
0: Well, we gotta get ready to go down to the state prison in a little while. They got the... Well, I mean, that's where you gotta go.
1: Do I have to go today?
0: Yeah, I guess so.
1: Well, kind of hate to leave this place at that.
0: Do you?
1: Yeah. Scared me quite a lot at first, but I guess it's taught me a lot, being here in the dark all alone.
2: Except for me, Max.
1: Yeah.
0: Well, Max, listen. Try to take it standing up, will you? You know.
1: I'll try, Miller. But it's going to be awful tough.
0: Yeah. Well, look, I'll be back in a little bit and we'll go. Sure there ain't anything you want me to get, Maxie?
1: No.
0: All right. Oh. I'm sorry, Max.
1: Huh? It's okay, Miller. Forget it.
2: I told you, Max.
1: Yeah.
2: Well, I gotta be going. So long, Maxie.
1: You going, Skeeter?
2: Yep. I'll, see you tomorrow night.
1: But listen, Skeeter, don't go away now.
2: I have to. And just in case you decide to do what George Brown did, there's an extra piece of rope under the mattress. You won't have to use your belt. So long.

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That's your ghost story. You believe in ghosts now? You don't? Well, you ought to. You see, I took Skinner's advice. I hung myself.

0: right. You can turn them on now.
1: You've just heard the third in the summer series of Lights Out. Tonight's story featured Norman Gottschalk as Maxie, Stanley Shule as Skeeter Dempsey, and Roy Engel as Miller. Boris Aplon was heard as the judge, and Nathan Davis as Johnny. Next Saturday night, come 9 o'clock, we've got a story cooked up for you that ought to give you a chill in the hottest weather. Two master magicians, both in the inner cult of Haitian voodooism, lock horns in a titanic struggle which comes to a climax over the Chicago airport. 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

0: What has a hazelnut in every bite?
1: Sorry.
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1: Sorry.
0: Nougat and caramel golden light?
1: Sorry.
0: And don't forget the hazelnut in every bite. 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
1: Sorry.
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thoughts of the past, phantoms of a world gone by, speak again the immortal tale, The Duel Without Honor.

0: time to go now, Major Alexis. He must rest.
1: Yes, Father.
2: This way.
1: Has he told you nothing then about himself?
0: Here at the monastery, we never ask questions.
1: Oh, how much he's changed. As radically as my opinion of him. Once I disliked him intensely, Father.
0: Oh, not Captain Zadomirsky.
1: Oh, yes.
0: Sit down, Major. Or perhaps you'd rather not tell me.
1: Oh, no. No, I'd like to tell you. It was when Zadomirsky came to Valines from St. Petersburg. Dashing, self-confident, a skilled duelist with pistol and saber. And he had a way with women. Yes. Yes, that brought about much of his disfavor with his fellow officers. Of course, you're probably unfamiliar with military matters, Father. But we had an unwritten law in our garrison. Officers, regardless of rank, with seniority of service on the post, had an unchallenged field with the women of their choice. A sort of a method for eliminating squabbles among the men. Well, there was a Lieutenant Stamm on the post who had coveted the vacancy which the captain had filled. He had known the captain at St. Petersburg. It happened that Stamm had courted the most beautiful girl in the region, Mariana Ravensky, for months before Zadomirsky's arrival. So, naturally, when the captain began usurping the lieutenant's place with Mademoiselle Ravensky, there was bound to be trouble. Things couldn't possibly go on that way for long without Stamm taking action, which he finally did. He went direct to Mariana.
3: Oh! Oh, Lieutenant Stern.
4: Good evening, Mariana.
3: Good evening. I presume, Lieutenant, you have a pressing thought on your mind coming here so abruptly.
4: I have.
3: Well?
4: Mariana, I had to talk to you.
3: Yes?
4: Mariana, you know how much I love you. I'd do anything in the world to make you happy.
3: You're hurting my hand, Lieutenant.
4: Tell me that you love me, too. Say you'll marry me.
3: Please, my hand. But I don't love you, Lieutenant Stern.
4: You could learn to love me. Don't you have any feelings for me whatsoever?
3: As a friend, yes. As...
4: It's someone else, then. It is. It's Captain Zadomirsky.
3: What does it matter? It is not you.
4: Zadomirsky. You've been seeing him again.
3: I don't see where all this is getting us.
4: You know it's against garrison rules for a newcomer to court the lady friend of another officer. Yet you've been seeing him frequently since he arrived from St. Petersburg.
3: Am I to be tied by ridiculous military rules, too?
4: It is an unwritten law of the garrison.
3: If Captain Zadomirsky has the courage to break so ridiculous a regulation, am I to forbid him to see me? Is that much more to his credit? He is a sensible man.
4: Then you have been seeing him, as I suspected.
3: How much more of this inquisition must I stand? Of course I've been seeing him. I find him a very interesting man.
4: And a rich officer.
3: Yes, but that matters little. He is not so ill-mannered as to pry into my private affairs. You and your spy... I want no more of it, you hear?
4: Now, Mariana, calm yourself. Your heart, you know.
3: Well, not you care about my heart. Coming here antagonizing me. Telling me of your silly garrison rules. Am I to adjust my life to stupid regulations you soldiers consider honorable? You and your honor.
4: Please, Mariana, don't excite
3: yourself. I will if I want to. I suppose you consider it honorable to pry into a woman's secret heart. Just for your own selfish reasons. It was honorable of you to cross-examine me like this. It was...
4: What is it?
3: Nothing.
4: You're so white. I told you your heart wouldn't stand it. Here, sit down.
3: Thank you.
4: Is there anything I can bring you?
3: No, no.
4: Water, perhaps?
3: No, no. I know myself. It will pass in a moment. See? I feel better already.
4: You must be more careful.
3: Please, Lieutenant Stamm. Go now.
4: But, Mariana... Go. All right, Mariana. But let me tell you something. If I can't have you, no other man can have you either.
3: Leave this house.
4: Very well, Mariana. Good night.
2: Oh. Captain Zadomirsky.
5: Lieutenant Stem.
2: Breaking regulations again.
5: There is no law which forbids me seeing Mademoiselle Ravensky.
2: Quite right. Only a code among the officers.
5: Are you insinuating
2: only
5: that I am...
2: Only reminding you, Captain.
3: Gentlemen, I will tolerate no quarreling in my house. Lieutenant Stem, please go as I asked you to.
2: Very well, Mariana. As you wish. Good night, then. Good night, Captain Zadomirsky.
3: Come in, Captain Zadomirsky. I've been expecting you.
5: Your hand, mademoiselle. Your pardon. I wanted no scene.
3: Don't mention it anymore. Dinner is almost ready.
5: But, Mariana, you look so pale. Has anything happened?
3: No, nothing.
5: But it has. That Stan, he did something to you.
3: No, I assure you, George.
5: If he so much as lays a hand on you, I'll cut him to pieces.
3: Please don't say that. I can't bear to think of you fighting.
5: But, Mariana, fighting is part of my life.
3: It is only that I don't wish to see you hurt.
5: I appreciate your concern, my sweet.
3: Promise me. You won't fight him.
5: That I can't do. But I can promise you my love. All of my love, Mariana.
3: Oh, my darling.
5: Oh, you grow more beautiful every day.
1: I confess it was then I became as incensed with Captain Zadomirsky's flagrant disregard of garrison customs as the other officers were. But Zadomirsky went on seeing Mariana. It was inevitable that the antagonism between him and Lieutenant Stam would break into open hostilities. I remember how bitter Stam was that night it happened. We were in the officers' quarters, passing time before dinner, playing at cards.
6: Hardly think it's as bad as that, Lieutenant Stam.
7: Didn't he come here to this very room, Major Alexis, on his first day in full dress? An unheard of display.
6: Yes, that's very true.
7: And that house he bought. Cost a pretty penny. With its rifle range and its library, indeed.
6: Even one's enemy is entitled to his own taste, you know.
7: And I wouldn't be at all surprised to discover money was responsible for his appointment of captain here on the post.
6: Now, careful, Stan. Bear your little enmities. We know of your affairs of the heart and understand them. But no discrediting the service, please.
7: I tell you, the man's a showman, nothing more. And I knew him at St. Petersburg. A duelist? Well, he's yet to prove himself in our eyes. I shall personally see to it that he gets that opportunity. I shall...
8: Good evening, gentlemen.
1: Good evening.
5: I came for dinner. If I'm interrupting a game, I...
6: Oh, no. Nonsense, Captain Zadomirsky. Come sit down.
5: But I don't mean to interrupt.
7: You came at an opportune moment, Captain. We were just talking about you.
5: Oh?
7: About your skill as a duelist. Of course, I had to tell of your exploits at St. Petersburg.
5: I sincerely hope I can live up to any reputation you have helped build up.
7: You misunderstand, Captain. While these gentlemen extol the virtues of dueling, I'm not quite in agreement with them.
5: Dueling is an accepted practice here, is it not?
7: When one's honored at stake, yes. Professional dueling, no.
5: Then I don't think I see what...
7: Let me demonstrate. A pack of cards, please.
8: There you are.
7: Thank you. There. Draw one, Captain.
5: But what do you...
7: Draw one. Go ahead. I'll match it. That's it. What have you?
5: King of spades.
7: Here's mine. An ace of hearts. Too bad for you if we've been betting. Forgive me. A little trick of palming I learned long ago. Now... Do you see what I mean?
5: No, not exactly, but...
7: You have a shooting range, Captain, haven't you?
5: I have.
7: You practice with a pistol.
5: Daily. And with a saber and foil, whenever I can find a worthy opponent.
7: That's exactly the point. You practice regularly. Why?
5: Well,
7: why does a gambler practice card tricks? To become proficient. To be able to outwit amateurs.
5: And I practice to become a skillful duelist, is that it?
7: Something like that.
5: Gentlemen, am I to stand here and be insulted?
7: With one as skillful as you, Captain Zadomirsky, dueling becomes not a redress for an insult to your honor. It becomes, plain and simple, assassination.
5: Gentlemen, this man is mad.
7: You may think so if you wish.
5: He knows I will not challenge him. I am a match for him in any of the weapons of individual combat. He knows that from St. Petersburg. He knows it would really be murder to force him to fight me. Major Alexis, I appeal to you.
6: Well, what can I do, Captain?
5: I am a newcomer here. I bear no malice toward anyone. Yet he finds it proper to insult me. knowing I cannot challenge him, an amateur, as it were, and live with my own conscience.
6: Well, what have you to say to that, Lieutenant Stram?
9: I have not refused to accept any challenge he might give.
6: But the odds are all against you.
9: If we fight Captain Zaremirsky's way, yes.
6: Well, how else do you propose to fight? Speak up, Stram, and stop smiling so smugly.
9: I maintain the captain is courageous only when he fights on his own terms, with his own weapons, in ways familiar to himself.
5: Name your weapons. Name your methods.
9: Patience. That is what I'm about to do. Then we shall see whether you're quite so eager to fight.
5: No conditions you impose can stop me from bringing you to account for your insult.
9: Then I propose that we use pistols. To be fired with the barrels not more than 6 inches from each other's heart.
5: What?
9: One of the pistols to be loaded, the other to contain only a cap.
5: Oh, this is absurd.
9: Those are my conditions.
5: Major, I appeal to you. Is this dueling? It is madness, I think. This poor fellow is... Well, I know what has twisted his mind against me.
6: I'm afraid, Captain Zadomirsky, you've brought this upon yourself. You know our customs here and your attitude about them. I'm sure the men will all agree with me.
10: Yes, of course.
6: There, you see?
5: Very well, I accept. I am afraid of no man living.
6: Very well. I shall be your aide, Lieutenant Stam.
5: Have I a friend to second for me?
11: Count on me, Captain. As regimental doctor, I must be there anyhow.
5: Thank you, Dr. Belayoff. What is the place?
9: The tomb of the two brothers.
5: Very well. The time, I presume, is dawn?
9: It is.
5: I shall be there. Promptly at dawn.

0: So, the time for this outrageous duel was set. And on the night before, Mariana, a long cape wrapped snugly about her, knocked on Captain Zadomirsky's door. The night was dark, and from the sky fell sheets of silver rain.
1: Mariana!
2: Well, aren't you going to ask me in, George?
1: Oh, yes, of course. Come in. You're drenched. Here, let me take your coat. There. Come inside. There's a fire in the library. I was writing some letters.
2: Oh, George.
1: Well, what is it, Mariana? Why are you here? You'll catch your death of cold out in this weather. Oh, midnight. No, sit over here. There. Now, tell me what's wrong.
2: Please, George, stop acting. I know.
1: No? No what?
2: About you and Stan, about tomorrow. Why didn't you tell me, George? Why?
1: Well, I hope to spare you.
2: Spare me? When I may not see you again, ever?

0: No, what?
1: About you and Sam, about tomorrow. Why didn't you tell me, George? Why?
0: Well, I hope to spare you.
1: Spare me? When I may not see you again, ever? Don't you suppose I want every minute with you I can have?
0: Oh, I only thought...
1: Oh, George. George, I love you so much. I can't bear the thought of anything happening to you.
0: Oh, please, Mariana, don't upset yourself.
1: George, please. Please don't go through with this. We can go away from here, anywhere.
0: But, darling, my honor is at stake.
1: Honor? What is honorable about this so-called duel? There's nothing more than wanton destruction of human life. Please, George. Must I beg you to come away with me?
0: Mariana, I can't.
1: But your life belongs to me now, too. Or don't you think that much of me?
0: In the name of heaven, Mariana, stop torturing me. I love you with all my heart, but can't you see me, a skillful duelist, to refuse Stem's conditions? That would be an admission that I fight only when the odds are stacked on my side. And that would be cowardly. I could not live with myself. It would eat at my conscience until...
1: George! George, I command you not to go through with it.
0: Mariana, I love you even more for what you're trying to do, but I can't do what you ask. Why, even you would be ashamed of me. Could you possibly love a dishonorable man?
1: I suppose you're right, George. I wouldn't love you the less. But you would come to hate me. George. George, whatever happens, remember, I shall always love you. Always.
0: I will think of you.
1: Goodbye, my love. I'll be waiting for you at my window tomorrow. Waiting and watching for you to write back to me.
0: Until tomorrow, then, darling. Until tomorrow.
2: Oh. Are you all right, Captain Zhodomirsky?
0: Yes. I see Stam and the others are already here.
3: Good morning, Dr. Belayev.
2: Good morning, Major Alexis.
3: Captain Zhodomirsky.
0: Major.
3: If you are ready, then, gentlemen, your sabers. Plant them here. About a pace apart. That's it.
2: Who gives the word to fire, gentlemen?
0: Major Alexis, do me the honor.
3: Surely, Captain. Stand behind your sabers, gentlemen. Lieutenant Stam has furnished the pistols.
2: If Captain Zhodomirsky is ready, we shall load them.
4: Oh, that is unnecessary. One has a live ball, the other is not loaded.
2: Lieutenant Stam, do you know which is which?
4: It doesn't matter. Zhodomirsky can choose first.
0: This one, then, gentlemen?
3: Take the other, Stam. Ready, gentlemen?
0: We are waiting, Major.
5: You are very brave, Zhodomirsky.
3: One.
5: I saw Mariana watching for you at her window.
3: Two.
5: But she will not see you ride back, Captain.
3: Three.
5: You drew a blank, Captain Zhodomirsky.
0: Fire in God's name, fire.
5: That is for me to decide whether I fire or not.
0: Quickly, stop this silly talk. Fire.
4: I have no desire to kill you, but I've proven my point. You are a skilled duelist. But under these conditions, your skill has been useless. Fate decided that you should die and not I.
0: You have insulted me. I could have cut you to ribbons or put a bullet through your heart at 20 paces. But I accepted your terms. Fire! I have nothing more to say to you.
4: Major Alexis, judge this. All I want of him is a promise not to be so quick to fight duels because of some silly whim. Tell him acceptance of such conditions cannot mar his honor.
3: Captain Zhodomirsky has conducted himself bravely. He can accept the proposed conditions. Can he not, gentlemen?
6: Yes, indeed he can.
3: He consents, then.
4: It is you who speaks, Major, not Captain Zhodomirsky.
3: Captain, it is folly not to accept these terms.
0: There can be no stain to your honor. Accept.
3: Very well. I accept. Sheathe your sabers, then, gentlemen.
5: My compliments, Captain Zhodomirsky. You have shown yourself a brave man in the face of death. The pistols... were not loaded.
0: What?
5: Either of them.
0: Fresh insult. This greater than before. Now we must fight. And the pistols will be loaded if I have to load them myself.
4: Fight, insult me if you want. I've spared your life. I'll not take it now. My horse.
0: Thank God.
3: Hold on, Stan. If you don't fight Zhodomirsky, you'll fight me.

0: is outrageous. To think that I was your second. You've acted the scoundrel. Now you shall pay. I'll have your blood.
1: And if the major doesn't kill you, I surely shall. Get off your horse.
2: No, doctor. Let me at him.
3: Yes, we're going to get
1: him. I can't fight you all. Choose one among you and I'll fight him. Out of my way now. I have other business to attend to at the moment.
0: Yes, ma'am. Come back. Rogue. He's a disgrace to the uniform.
4: Major, I propose we see that he resigns. This is a serious offense. He made Zhodomirsky go through all the sensations of a man condemned to death while he himself was at ease. I can complete the necessary ill health certificates for Stam's release.
5: I agree, Doctor. Have we any dissenters?
2: None at all, Major.
5: Captain Zhodomirsky, our humblest apologies.
6: It is all right, Major. Scoundrel. He's up to something.
5: I suggest we retire to quarters for some breakfast.
6: Look, riding toward Mademoiselle Rodensky's. Doctor, come with me quickly before it is too late. Hurry, Doctor, hurry. She's not at the window. Something has happened. Follow me. Mariana! Mariana! Mariana,
7: speak to me.
4: Stand by, Captain. Let me see her.
7: Is she...
4: Yes. Her heart. Some great shock. It was a chronic ailment, I understand.
7: Oh. No. Mariana, speak to me.
4: Captain, help me lift her to the bed.
7: Can't be. It's not true.
4: Come away now, Captain. Come.
7: He did it. Stam. I see it all now. The duel. The whole thing planned so diabolically. He never meant to fight. This was his intention all the time. To ride past her window. To make her think I was dead. He knew her heart could never stand that shock. He knew.
4: Oh, come away, Captain.
7: Come
4: yes,
7: away. He knew. I'll pay for this. I'll make him pay for this if it's the last thing I ever do.
6: Come back, Captain. Where are you going?
7: I'll make him pay. I'll make him pay.
1: Zhodomirsky!
7: Ryan!
1: Just put up that saber!
7: All right, or I'll spit you in the saddle. Dismount! Now, draw.
1: Wait. I tricked you only to test your courage.
7: You killed Mariana.
1: No, I did not.
7: You did. It was your whole scheme, wasn't it? Answer me. Answer me.
1: Yes. Yes. I told her no other man would have her. And I meant it.
7: I meant every word of it. And now if it's a fight you want, you'll get it. Come ahead. We'll see now just how skillful you are.
6: Come, Stan. You can do better than that. Are you tired already? Your blood, Stan. See? It trickles down your arm.
1: Stop! My blade! I'm dissolved!
6: Pick it up.
1: Mercy! For the love of heaven, mercy!
6: Mercy? I'll give you mercy.
1: No, no.
6: The same kind you gave Mariana.
1: No, stop.
6: Now who is courageous?
1: No.
6: Stand up like a soldier.
1: No.
6: Done.
7: Gone forever. Mariana.
4: But it was true. Mariana was dead. That's all the story I know, Father. How did he come here to you?
8: One day, not long ago, we found him unconscious on the road outside the monastery. We nursed him, and when he opened his eyes and looked at us, we were struck with a terrible sadness in them. He secluded himself, meditating, trying to find some solace in his sorrow. Day by day, he wasted away, till he was the man you've seen in there.
3: Oh, how changed he is. Father, will it be long?
8: Only a little while. Has he any kin we can notify?
3: No. No, he's alone.
8: Oh, wait. Friar Chekhov, is he...
3: The nod of the head. And that is the final word. I see. It's over for him. Now at last, somewhere, they're together again. I've lost a great friend, Father. We've lost a great

the time-worn pages of the past, we have brought you the story, The Duel Without Honor. Bellkeeper, hold the bell!

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10: Choo-choo Charlie was his name, we hear.
9: He had an engine and he sure had fun. 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

0: with your faithful valet Cato, Victory, daring young publisher, matches wits with the underworld, risking his life that criminals and racketeers within the law may feel its weight by the sting of the Green Hornet. The Green Hornet strikes again. Publisher of the Daily Sentinel and Mike Axford, reporter, sat in the living room of Britt's apartment having after-dinner coffee, which Cato was serving as they listened to Don Dunlow, well-known radio commentator.
1: In the black market meat situation, it's fast becoming a vast business that's helping to undermine the economic structure of our country. I promised you, my listeners, that I'd track down those in this city who are responsible for the steady influx of black market meat. By broadcast time tomorrow night, I hope to be able to point a finger at least one of the top men in this nefarious business. In spite of the fact that just before I went on the air tonight, I received a warning, a printed, unsigned note, to lay off or else. Good night.
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3: Shut it off, Cato.
4: Say now, that Dunlow sure has got a lot of nerve, don't he, Reed? In spite of a warning he got, he's going to keep on after them black market guys. You ought to get the cops to give him a bodyguard, that's what I think.
3: I understand he refuses to have a bodyguard. Wonder just what it is he has on the black market operators.
4: Hey, maybe if I get to see Dunlow tomorrow before his broadcast, I can get him to give me the dope so as we can put out an extra right after he goes on the air.
3: Well, Dunlow never gives any tips to newspapers, Axford. If you did get anything out of him, you'd be the first who ever did.
4: Well, it won't hurt to try, will it?
3: Well, go right ahead. In fact, if you do get any worthwhile information from Dunlow, I'll give you a bonus.
0: Meantime, Don Dunlow, the radio commentator, left the radio station and walked to his car, which was parked in the station's private parking lot nearby.
5: Mr. Dunlow.
6: Yes? What is it?
5: I have a message for you.
6: Message for me? What is it?
5: Just this.
6: Wise guy.
4: Killing last night. You think the black market meat racketeer is responsible?
3: What do you think, Axford? Gunnigan.
7: Yeah, what do you want, Kane?
3: Reserve space on the editorial page for a hot editorial on the black market meat racket. Oh. I want it to go in the next edition. I'll get it down to you in a half an hour.
7: Okay, Chief. Looks like they ain't going to stop at anything to keep people from interfering with their racket, Chief.
3: Yes, Gunnigan. But for once, the Daily Sentinel will keep the issue alive until the racket is broken and the gang rounded up. They've gone too far this time.
4: Well, up to now, the cops ain't got a single lead that'll tell them who's behind the racket or who committed that murder.
3: The killers will turn up eventually. And until they do, as I said before, the Daily Sentinel will not let this matter drop. You can bet on that.
0: In a small but well-furnished apartment on the west side of the city, a flashily dressed man with close-set eyes and thin lips sat behind a desk listening while his husky, rough-looking visitor talked.
8: Well, I gotta admit, Fleetwood, that you know your stuff. Guys I went to out in the country were all willing to sell when they saw the cash. Rounded up enough beef and pork to make another truckload just by going to the places you sent me.
9: Of course, Jelly. I knew you would.
8: Yeah, it's a funny thing. When I first met up with you, I had my doubts. You being so fat and all, I didn't think you'd be smart enough.
9: You're not here to discuss my physical propensities, Jelly. Get home with your report.
8: Oh, yeah. Well, like I said, I got enough for another truckload. Tomorrow night, Dave and I'll go out and pick the stuff up.
9: Very good. You can make delivery to the same place you took the last load.
8: Okay, boss. Cops are putting up quite a holler about Don Dunlow being bumped off last night.
9: Dunlow's untimely death is most regrettable. He was, unfortunately, my favorite radio commentator.
8: You mean you're sorry I had to get rid of him? I don't get it. You yourself told Dave to be sure.
9: I know, Charlie, I know. There's no need to repeat the details. Dunlow precipitated his sudden demise by his uncompromising attitude toward the enterprise by which we make our livelihood.
8: He did? Well, what do you know? I thought he got bumped off for being too nosy.
9: Kelly, your crude expressions are a manifestation of a shallow mind. I always regret the passing of a clever mind, especially when I instigate the act.
8: Yeah, sure. Now what? Oh, that's Dave.
9: Let him in.
4: Yeah, sure.
8: Hi, Dave. Come on in.
10: There's something here in the paper for the board to see.
9: Don't move like a somnambulist. Give it to me.
8: I thought you meant anything by that.
10: Oh,
8: forget it, Dave. It ain't an insult. You don't understand what somebody says to you anyway.
10: Look there on the editorial page, Fleetwood.
9: Dave, someday your insolence will be your downfall. What is it you want me to read?
8: Right there. See? What's it say, boss?
9: The heading says, Black Market and murder.
10: Yeah, but read the rest of it.
9: It stands to reason those responsible for the recent influx of black market meat are also responsible for the murder of Don Dunlow, the radio commentator, whose untiring efforts were directed toward finding evidence that would lead to and convict the vicious racketeers who are taking advantage of the present shortage of necessary commodities. Their well-concealed but effective method of operation indicates that those bringing in black market meat are directed by one who is cold, calculating, and extremely clever. If they concentrate upon finding him, the police will find the one who instigated Dunlow's murder. The black market meat rackets will be broken. There's more. But that gives you the idea, Johnny.
8: Yeah, and as for me, I don't like what the guy who wrote that says.
9: The editorial is signed by Reed, publisher of the Daily Sentinel.
10: He's just blown off through his head.
8: Could be. Them newspapers have to have something to write about.
10: Well, we gave him something last night. I guess maybe that Reed guy ain't no dope, though.
9: You are correct in your assumption. I'd say he shows a great deal of sagacity.
8: Yeah? What's that?
9: Sagacity unites penetrating keenness with judicious foresight, to the end that one possessing sagacity seems sometimes uncannily prescient.
10: For the love of Mike Fleetwood, will you cut out
9: your lingo, Dave? Petreed is a wise guy with a lot of foresight, which makes him a dangerous man to deal with.
8: Now, what harm can he do us by writing stuff like that in a sense?
9: If he continues his editorials, he'll arouse the police to concentrate on our meat racket to the exclusion of all others. And I resent his imputation directed toward me as head of the racket.
10: You mean it makes you sore, huh?
9: Yes, you snaffle-headed nincompoop. What do you think I meant?
10: The only time you talk sense is when you get sore. So I'll overlook the name-calling. If he makes you sore, why don't you do something about it?
9: Don't tell me what to do, you uncouth ape. Jelly, give me the pencil and paper.
8: Sure, boss. What are you going to do?
9: I'm going to send a warning to a man whose cleverness I respect, but whose interference I resent. This time, a printed warning goes to Mr. Bitterheat of the Daily Sentinel.

0: following morning, Brett Reed was going over the morning mail with his secretary, Lenore Case.
1: Well, this is another letter to the editor about the housing situation, Mr. Reed.
0: Mm-hmm. Well, send it to Gunnigan, this case.
1: Yes, sir. Oh.
0: Well, what's the trouble?
1: This is a printed note. It's a warning. It was addressed to you personally.
0: Well, let me see it. This is your only warning. Lay off the editorials on a meat business, or you'll regret it. Remember Dunlow.
1: It's from the same ones who killed Dunlow.
0: That's right.
1: Well, what are you going to do, Mr. Reed?
0: I'll show you right now.
2: What do you want, Chief?
0: Gunnigan, be ready to put a boxed editorial in the center of the front page of the next edition. I'll get it down to you shortly.
2: Okay, Chief. Anything else?
0: Not down.
1: Oh, but, Mr. Reed, if you do that...
0: Get Inspector Evans on the telephone.
1: Yes, sir.
0: Maybe before we're through, those killers will realize they can't try to intimidate a newspaper publisher and get away with it. We won't give up until they've been caught once and for all. It was early afternoon when a man known as Charlie entered Fleetwood's apartment carrying a copy of the Daily Sentinel.
3: Hey, boss, he did it again. Right on the front page. Look here.
4: They should have known he would. This editorial is even stronger than the last one. Mr. Reed's opportunity leaves no alternative but to carry out our threat, Charlie.
5: You mean Dave and me should go lay for him and give him the work?
4: Don't be impetuous, my friend. Your suggestion is impractical.
3: Now, listen, boss, this ain't no time for playing with big words like that.
4: Your idea won't work. You understand that?
3: Well, why not? It worked with Dunlow.
4: Idiot. Reed will be expecting something to happen. Please, you'll be watching near the Sentinel building. And near his home.
5: Oh, I didn't think.
4: You couldn't think.
5: Yeah. Well, either way, it means the same thing, I guess.
3: Well, what do we do then? We look like a lot of bums if we let him get away with them editorials now.
4: I doubt if you and Dave could improve your appearance that much. Both of you can go about your business. I'll take care of the Brett Reed case.
3: You? All by yourself?
4: Yes, all by myself. All 300 cursed pounds of me. Now get out. You bore me with your drivel.
3: Okay, boss. Me and Dave will see you here tonight.
4: Implicable thought.
3: Yeah, hey, man. So long.
4: Scum. Now let me think. I must devise a plan to see Brett Reed in his own office. It will give me the cleanest of pleasure to show him I'm much more clever than he. I'll manage somehow to get Reed to this apartment tonight. And I've got to get him here.

0: We'll continue our Green Hornet adventure in just a moment. It was almost dusk. Britt Reed was in his office talking to Mike Axford when Miss Case entered.
1: Mr. Reed, there's a gentleman to see you. He sent in this card.
2: Mm-hmm. Horace Fleetwood, private detective.
1: He's about the fattest person I've ever seen. You should hear him talk.
3: A foreigner, eh?
1: No. No, but every word's a mouthful.
2: Oh, he sounds interesting, Miss Case. You may show Mr. Fleetwood in.
1: Yes, sir.
2: And at the same time, show Mr. Axford out.
1: Come on, Michael.
3: And be waiting outside with Tyre Street.
1: Mr. Reed, we'll see you now, Mr. Fleetwood.
4: Thank you, my dear young lady. Thank you.
1: You come right this way, sir.
4: Thank you. Thank you. Mr. Reed, this is indeed a pleasure and a privilege.
2: Please sit down, Mr. Fleetwood, and make yourself comfortable.
4: Thank you. Thank you. Appreciate the size and stability of your chair. My overabundant avoirdupois is incomprehensible to some people, but I've become impervious to their jabs. Obviously, you're wondering about my visit here.
2: I am slightly curious. I note that you're a private detective.
4: In rather a Machiavellian way, yes. I have been engaged by an out-of-town meatpacking association to investigate the back market.
2: I see.
4: I noted your bombastic editorials in the Daily Sentinel, indicating your keen interest in breaking the racket in this city and in bringing about the apprehension of the vicious killer who heads the Miscata group.
2: I'd like nothing better.
4: From the clues I've gathered and the deductions I've made on the case, I've come to the conclusion that I can definitely point to the fiend responsible for Dunlow's murder. The man who is the leader of the local black market in meat.
2: Really? Have you confided in the police?
4: No, no. The man in question knows me well. He's clever, crafty, disarmingly pleasant at times, but when moved to anger, he's extremely dangerous. One might say a mixture of saint and devil.
2: So?
4: He knows my every move as I know his. I, his worst enemy, am also his best friend.
2: This is rather strange.
4: What am I leading?
2: Exactly. This man knows every move you make. He must know that you're here now.
4: I'm sure he does. But he's convinced that I know you very well. That this visit is purely a friendly one. He doesn't know me as a detective. And it's entirely foreign to his mind that I'd bring to light and accuse him of his crimes.
2: Why have you come to me?
4: I was going to the publisher of the Clarion. But when I noted that you were carrying on a one-man campaign in your newspaper against the racketeers, I decided you'd be the logical person for my purpose.
2: And what is your purpose?
4: I want you to go with me. Ostensibly, on a friendly visit to my apartment. There, I'll turn over to you all the evidence I've gathered. Then, I'll drive you home. You can then contact the police, and your paper will get the credit for breaking the case.
2: Your request is unusual, Mr. Fleetwood. Though I have your card...
4: You require more credentials, of course. Hey, look at these papers. A letter from a publisher in another city giving me credit for breaking the racket there. Also, a letter from the head of the association by whom I'm employed.
2: Mm-hmm. I see.
4: My car is outside. You'll be perfectly safe. I'm armed in case of trouble. And with the evidence in your possession, you can have the police act immediately. Are you willing to come with me, Mr. Reed?
2: Well, I... Yes, Mr. Fleetwood. I'll go with you to get that evidence right now.

0: Let me see it.
1: What's that?
0: Fortunately, I have a friend from whom I've sublet this small apartment for a couple of weeks. Sit down near the desk. I have the evidence right here in the desk drawer.
1: Oh, you have sufficient evidence against him?
0: You can be the judge of that.
1: Oh, by the way, may I use this telephone to call the office? I forgot to tell him about running a certain editorial.
0: Yes, of course. But I must warn you to give no information as to where you are or with whom.
1: I won't. I'm very anxious to look over that evidence, Mr. Fleetwood. It's fortunate for the Sentinel that you came to me.
0: I'm sure your paper will have stabbing headlines before tomorrow, Mr. Reed.
2: Mr. Reed's apartment?
1: This is Britt Reed calling.
2: Yes, Mr. Britt. I'm waiting dinner for you.
1: What's that? You say the Sentinel had a phone call from the Green Hornet?
2: I not understand, Mr. Britt. I say
1: a
2: that...
1: A tip on the black market and meat, you say? Why didn't you have the Trace call Trace?
2: You tried to give message, perhaps?
1: Yes, that's what I said. Trace the call. All you had to do was to get another phone while he was on the line.
2: I trace call right now from other phone. If you tried to keep line open short time.
1: Well, that's right. Hold on a moment. Say, Mr. Fleetwood, have you come across any evidence that the Green Hornet is in with that gang?
0: Green Hornet? No, I'm positive he has no connection with the case.
1: Mm-hmm. That's strange. We found that the Hornet's mixed up in most rackets in this city.
0: Well, that's so. But I can assure you, he's not mixed up in this one. I suggest you complete your phone call so we can go over this evidence.
1: Yes, of course. But, I'm undecided about having them run a story on the call they received from the Hornet.
0: Did it ever occur to you that such a call might be from a crank or prankster, and not from the Green Hornet at all?
1: Well, that's so. Well, I guess the best thing to do is to ignore the whole thing. I'll tell them. Hello? Don't run a story on that yet. We'll wait for further developments. And I want you to run that black market editorial again.
2: Hello, Mr. Britt. I trace call. I get Black Beauty come there quick like anything. Goodbye.
1: All right. Do what you think is best. I'll see you later tonight. Bye.
0: Now you can glance at these. The leader of the group was careful to get a receipt from each farmer who sold the black market meat. Put these away.
1: Nice. Receipt from Horace Fleetwood, $600. In payment, 200 pounds of... Well, all these receipts are made out to you.
0: Exactly, Mr. Bridge. I'm the leader of the racket. This gun I hold should tell you the rest. For one so clever, Mr. Reed, your faith in human nature is amazing. But enough of this.
3: Come here. Hey, is that really the guy?
0: Mr. Britt Reed, in person.
3: Hey, boss, how'd you do it?
0: Never mind that. Hold your gun on him, Charlie. You, Dave, tie him up. Then you can put him in the bedroom and lay him back. I'm going over to the warehouse and check that last load.
3: Okay. I got him covered.
4: You're busy, Dave. With pleasure.
0: And I come back. I will settle accounts with Mr. Britt Reed. Once and for all.
5: Tying Britt securely, Charlie and Dave put him on the bed in the bedroom.
3: Guess he can't get away now. So you're the great Mr. Reed, eh?
6: So what?
3: You'll find out so what when the boss gets back.
6: Hey, Charlie, listen. Somebody's sure leaning on the door, bud.
3: Wait a minute. Wait till I check these knots. See if he's tight enough. Yeah. Come on, we'll see who the dope is before he wears the buzzer out.

0: have you, Cato?
1: Yes, sir. I stick pin and buzzer to get men from room. A good thing apartment on first floor. I run around quick to window.
0: I untie you now.
2: Did you bring a hornet disguise?
0: Yes. We leave in hurry.
2: No, we've got a job to do.
0: How you get captured?
2: I didn't, really. I came out here on my own volition.
0: Why you do that?
2: I knew the man who sent me that warning note was clever. I expected the trick. When he came to my office posing as a detective, I suspected him. He described himself a little too freely.
0: There. You're free now.
2: Now, let's go. We'll get the two men who are in the other room before the boss gets back. We'll get through the window and in the front door.
3: Charlie and Dave were discussing the incident of the door buzzer.
4: Who do you think could have stuck that pin there in that buzzer, John?
5: Maybe some dopey drunk passing through the hallway. Guess he thought it was funny.
4: Yeah.
5: Boss sure made a quick trip.
4: I guess he wanted to get back to get rid of Reed.
2: Don't make a move, Mugg. You're covered.
0: Holy mackerel, who's that guy? He's a green hair.
2: All right. And I don't like crooks to move in on my rack.
0: Turn him down.
2: Down, Storm.
0: Oh, no, you won't. Hey. You knocked him out with that chair.
2: Don't need a chair for you, don't worry.
0: If I can get my rod out.
2: Try a little gas, buddy.
0: Please help. Now what we do?
2: Get the papers out of that desk. I'll put them in my pocket. Then tie me up again and put me on the bed. After that, call the police. Tell them to come here and close in on Fleetwood. Hurry. Then stay nearby in case I need you.
3: It was half an hour later when Fleetwood entered the apartment.
6: Look, Dave, tell me what happened. Move that cone. Reed must have seals on the foreheads. Green hornet seals. Gone. Every last strip of paper gone. Plenty of fool. That tip your paper got about the heart was on the level. Fortunately, I can still settle my score with you, my friend. This gun I have carries a silencer. This is a very propitious time to use it.
7: Drop that gun in your room.
6: Please. They won't help you. I shoot him.
7: All right. Take him away, boys. Put him for attempted murder.
6: Liberally,
8: you have me. Are you okay?
2: I'm all right, but I don't like being trussed up like a chicken.
8: I'd have you loose in a jiffy.
9: We got a tip that you find the Black Market gang here, Mr. Reed, but we didn't expect to find you here.
8: That's the same fat guy Reed left the office with a while ago. There.
2: He's the leader of the gang. He sent me that note. Then came to the office and persuaded me to believe he was a detective working on the case.
7: Hey, sir. Those two we found lying in the other room have hornet seals stuck on them.
9: Then the hornet's been here.
2: Yes, he was, Sergeant. In fact, he stuck some papers in my pocket. These.
9: Well, say now. Well, this is evidence against Fleetwood. I guess the hornet recognized you and thought to tie you in with the gang.
8: Ain't that something? You mean to say, Reed, the green hornet was in this room and got close enough to stick them papers in your pocket?
2: It was the hornet's own hand that put the papers in my pocket, Axman.
8: What? Holy cow.

0: On your last trip, did you discover what the Earth people eat? They eat a great many of these. They peel them with their metal knives. Boil them for 20 of their minutes. Then they smash them all to bits. They are clearly the most primitive people.
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0: There is the kind of story where the listener is aware all the time of an impending doom, a gradual build-up of terror towards a grand climax. Then again, there is the tale that seems gentle enough, a story of normal, happy people, recognizable scenes. And not until the very end, indeed, not until the last minute or so, does it become apparent that something is very, very wrong. My play tonight falls into this latter category. We present Take Your Partners by Ronald Blythe, the 45th consecutive production in Beyond Midnight.
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4: Is that better? There's nothing in all the world like a log fire this time of the year. Nothing. Not coal, mind. Coal's not the same. Logs. Got to be logs. Messy stuff, coal.
5: 20 days to Christmas.
4: Yes.
5: It's funny. Christmases are never quite the same when you've grown up. Never the same excitement.
4: You grow up, and you are allowed into a new, mysterious world. The world of adult people. But you pay for it. And the price you pay is the surrendering of all the privileges of the young. You lose the chance forever of looking into the mirror of childhood.
5: I know what you mean.
4: But there are compensations. You can stay up late, drink strong drink, go dancing, fall in love. I suppose you dance.
5: Dance? A bit. Nothing spectacular.
4: Now, what passes for dancing nowadays is simple enough, I suppose, as long as you've wind and energy for it. When I was young, though, dancing was a serious thing, right enough. A serious thing. We all went to balls. That's what they called them then, not dances. Summer and winter alike. You young people, you haven't a notion about those summer balls. The whole house would be turned upside down for a ball. All the windows were wide as we danced. The music sounded all night across the fields. We lived then. We danced for hours. No messy kerfuffle and then off to a dark corner for hanky-panky. The young ladies were stricter then. They thought more of themselves. Prouder they were. Now, I don't know what the world's coming to. I don't really. I remember one particularly. Indeed, I'm hardly likely to forget it. Younger than you, I was. No more than 18, the laddie.
5: The summer ball?
4: No. This was at Campion's. They never gave summer balls. Your ignorance is abysmal.
5: Campion's? I know. That's the old house by the river, where all the chestnut trees are, isn't it?
4: Yes. That's Campion's.
5: It's empty now. It was rented for a few months a couple of summers ago, but it's usually empty.
4: Yes, it's empty now. Like all the big houses. Once, they were places of light and laughter, mystery and romance. Now, oh, what a garden. chestnut trees, rustic gods, mossy pans and dianas, rose-covered arbors, green and golden ivy covering the walls of the great house. The swallows build their nests under the eaves in spring. On the river, lazy, meandering, the punts tied under the willows, and green, green lawns, campions. To Dolly and me, campions was a haven, a kind of heaven. Now, unless someone rebricks the chimneys, they will fall down. But I suppose no one ever will. But I suppose they will fall down. The gardens are overgrown. The roses have gone wild. The great rooms of campions are cold now. No more laughter. The Pans and the Dianas are still on their pedestals. But they've lost a hand here, a foot there. The weeds in the lawn. Grass is thick and rough. In flood time, the river came too high and spoilt the beds. Campions is empty now. Still lovely in a sad, forgotten way. Regretful. Another log on the fire, I think.
5: Oh, let me, Grandfather.
4: Where has my world gone? Were we all carried to another planet in 1914? The Earth is different. It's colder. The sun doesn't shine for so long in summer. Sometimes it seems as if the winters will never end.
5: And you went to a dance? A ball there? At Campion's?
4: Yes. It was the first ball I ever went to. There couldn't have been a better one to start with. You see, Campion's was the ball. You can imagine the excitement there was when Dolly and I got cards.
6: Oh, it will be beautiful. Gerald, do you think Papa will take us in the carriage? Oh, Gerald, are you not so happy to be going?
7: The guest lists from Campion's are always sent to the newspapers. Imagine, everyone will know. Dolly, you realize, of course, that now we've been invited to Campion's, we're safe for the whole year. Tennis, the bishop's garden party, no end of other little beanos.
6: Oh, really, Gerald? You're positively vulgar. I don't know what I will wear. It's terribly worrying. Mama?
4: And so we went. And our father did take us in the carriage. Not a very grand carriage, but a carriage all the same. I remember your Aunt Dolly had a new dress, which she'd started putting on after tea, although we weren't to be there before 9.
5: And did you enjoy yourself?
4: Not at first, and certainly not afterwards. But between whiles was the strangest happiness I have ever known. When we arrived at Campion's, I was so nervous that my gloves were miserably damp even before I'd had a single dance. My collar rose up and down my neck, limply. Dolly began to dance at once with Mickey Tranter. Oh, you didn't know him, he's been gone for years. And I was left standing near the old ladies. The ball swept by like a sea. And every time Dolly passed by with Mickey, she stared at me crossly. She knew that I had one dance on my card, and that was with her.
6: Honestly, Gerald, you're so feckless. I will not be responsible for you. Do something. Dance. Gerald, you are still standing there. The old ladies are discussing you, you know. You must do something.
4: Oh, yes. The old ones were talking about me. Behind their hands. I felt them talking about me. I was so miserable, I wished I hadn't come. Worse, I knew that it would only be a matter of minutes before I was sent on endless errands for forgotten shawls and turkey sandwiches. So hardly realizing what I was about, I went off towards the garden room. And that's where it all began. The garden room. The night of the ball at Campion's. The room was empty, except for a girl with her back to me. She took no notice of me. She was staring out of the window. She was standing very still. She did turn round, though, after a while. I had never seen anyone like her in the whole of my life before. I've never seen a woman like her since. Her beauty was a kind of everlasting radiance. She would have been revered in any land, in any age, as a goddess. Her hair was black, and it reached down to her waist. Her face was pale, and the enormous eyes just blinked once, signifying that she acknowledged my presence. She seemed even shyer than I was. She didn't speak. She was wearing a gown that stretched in the fashion to the floor. It was gathered in a multitude of folds under her bosom. And the neck had the same startlingly pale quality as the face. The gown she wore was cut very low, and the extraordinarily handsome bosom rose and fell, scarcely noticeable as she stood, unspeaking, and faced me. My heart sounded like the gunfire that was, in a few years later, to echo across the world. I searched for words and found two, neither of them very original.
7: Good evening.

0: I feel like a new man. It's a lovely day today.
1: I thought you had flu.
0: I took a grandpa headache powder, and I'm worlds better.
2: 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Get grandpa headache powder.
1: Ah, grandpa. Oh, darling, try to look as though you're enjoying yourself. The party is great.
3: Yes, it was until I ate.
1: Well, take a Digel. I always keep some in my bag.
3: But I already took an antacid.
1: Oh, yes, darling, but Digel is much more than an antacid. Digel has double action. There's a layer of antacid plus a layer of simethicone. It's the simethicone that relieves that dreadful bloated feeling. Here, try a Digel.
4: Like they say, when you eat too well, demand Digel.

0: It's the simethicone that relieves that dreadful bloated feeling. Here, try a Digel.
1: Like they say, when you eat too well, demand Digel.
2: You know, Ronald, there is an eternity between the man and the boy. No woman, except in kindness, would wish to spend long away from a gay, music-filled room thronged with beautiful people, merely to stand in perfect repose, looking at the thin, pale creature that was myself at 18. But she did. The minutes passed. I managed to get my heart under control after a struggle.
3: It's very beautiful here, isn't it? Do you come here often, to the Campions? What's your name?
0: Christabel.
2: The beauty of her voice was matched only by the loveliness of her appearance. Oh, I was in love with her at once, of course. The world could disappear, civilization pass away for all I cared at that moment in time. Indeed, time had ceased to exist. We were suspended in a bubble and had left the great house and its gardens. We were floating away, away under the moon amidst the stars.
3: Have you been dancing tonight?
0: No, I have not danced this evening.
3: Perhaps you are hungry. Perhaps you'd like me to fetch you some refreshments? The cider cup is most excellent, I believe. No? You...
0: Yes?
3: I was going to say, you are extraordinarily beautiful.
0: Thank you, sir.
3: I'm not, sir. My name is Gerald. Gerald Beresford.
0: I'm pleased to meet you, Mr. Beresford.
3: Would you care to sit for a while there by the window?
0: That would be lovely, Mr. Beresford.
3: Oh, I beg you. Call me Gerald.
2: There was a scent about her, a scent like a garden at night. Gardenias or the deep red carnations I don't know. It's difficult to remember. The years separate me from her, everything but the memory of her. Whatever it was natural and heavenly, I do know that.
3: Did you hear the nightingale, or was it the blackbird singing?
0: The blackbird sings beautifully.
3: Although the poets always use the nightingale's name in their verses.
0: Perhaps it is a more romantic bird. Although the common blackbird
3: sings as sweetly and yet
0: receives none of the praise.
3: No.
2: Her hands were folded in her lap. They were without appendages, no ring, no bracelet encompassed her wrist. She was natural, perfectly so. There's not a scrap of makeup upon her face. She needed nothing like that. And suddenly, I was no longer afraid. The words tumbled from my lips.
3: I felt ill at ease in the ballroom. I didn't wish to dance. Well, there was no one to dance with. I mean, there are people there, yes, girls, many, but oh, I'm glad I came here. So glad. I thought I'd be alone. I wanted to be alone until I saw you, Christabel. But I don't want to be alone now?
2: She appeared to be leaning towards me. I felt suddenly dizzy. I felt as if I was falling towards her. Her face seemed larger. All the beauty of her increased, and I fell towards her. Towards
3: Christabel.
2: And my hands found hers, and the gunfire hammered in my heart. My lips found hers once more. Our arms were around one another, tight, tight. She was talking to me, but I couldn't distinguish the words. My hands were in her hair, her long black hair, and it covered her face and my face, and we

0: drowning in her hair. And it was as if I was suddenly become part of her. There was no separate me anymore. We were one. Our breaths and our lips and our bodies mingled, were lost in one another. And again, I was falling, it seemed. And I remember smelling those close, earthy smells of wood and fern and long, undisturbed dust. I heard singing, but from whose lips I cannot imagine, if indeed it came from lips. And I was lost. Lost forever. It's quiet.
1: I love the quiet.
2: I love you.
0: She was so calm, serene. She scarcely seemed to breathe. We were sitting now, bolt upright, in the middle of the round wooden floor of the garden house, just like two carvings. And then she slowly rose, smiled, and held out her right hand to me.
1: I would like to dance.
0: At this, my heart stopped. I thought of the floor of the ballroom, and the darkly flushed males whirling their women in the intricate loops of the waltz. I was afraid. But I bowed to her and took her hand once more. And without another word, we left the garden house. And with Christabel on my arm, I made for the ballroom. My confidence deserted me when I found myself about to be borne into that melee. But there was no escape from the treacherous wastes of chalky floor spreading out before me.
1: Gerald.
0: And suddenly, we were part of the dancing throng. We were on wings.
3: Why, dancing? They say a good dancer is able to take the poorest around the floor. Anyone could dance with her. I wonder what the old ladies are saying now. Oh, not so close to the card tables. Oh, we must be dancing faster than anyone else on the floor. Oh, I bet you're all envious. Oh, there's Dolly. Mickey Tranter, you can't dance. Not like this. People are looking at us. I wonder... Oh, sorry, Christabel. That turn wasn't quite so good, was it?
1: Never mind.
0: We danced on and on. And then I was aware that things had begun to change. The band still played, but the couples on the floor became fewer and fewer. It might have been from my glorious exertions that I felt a heaviness, a languor, and would have led my partner to the side. But as though suspecting my thoughts, she became as wonderfully animated as in that very first moment. And instead of retiring, we danced more gaily than ever. I say we danced gaily. That wasn't quite the word for it. There was a kind of urgency in our movements. I might go as far as to call it a desperation. And at last, we were the only couple on the floor. I thought it wise to stop now, and I led her to the side. She seemed reluctant, as if she were loath to put an end to our waltzing. I caught a vague glimpse of Dolly and Mickey. They looked perplexed. Suddenly, I felt terribly ill at ease. There was only the one place to go. The garden room. Away from all the people. And so I walked out of the ballroom with long wooden steps. I entered the garden. I hoped everyone had noticed her beauty. I entered the garden room again and felt again the wonder that I had known there but a short while before. I realized, too, that my life would never be quite the same again. We stood near the window, she staring out into the night, and much as she had been when I first entered, in what seemed to me then another year. We had not moved when Dolly found us.
1: So there you are, Gerald.
3: Yes. Hello, Dolly. I'd like to introduce...
1: Do you know what you've done?
3: Pardon?
1: You fool! You spoiler!
3: Shh, Dolly, please. Look, I must ask
1: Come
3: you...
1: Come on. We're going home. You have ruined everything.
0: I tried again by an elaborate mime to indicate my late companion who stood partly obscured by the curtains. But even in the midst of such anxieties, Dolly's temper wasn't a thing to be easily forgotten, I can tell you. I felt some even stronger emotion. Dolly's wrath seemed less terrible. You see, without looking round, I knew we were alone.
1: You're drunk.
3: Drunk? I didn't have a sip, not even beside a cup. Look, tell me what I've done. Don't just stand there like a volcano.
1: I'll tell you. And what's more, I'll tell Papa. You danced nearly a whole waltz by yourself in front of the county. And if you weren't drunk, then you're mad.

0: And the lady? Did you see her again?
1: No. But then we weren't asked again. I saw her name again, though.
0: The name? Where?
1: In the old Campion's graveyard.
0: Where?
1: Christabel Forsyth, her full name was. Christabel Forsyth. She died in 1899. The ball to which I went took place in the late autumn of 1910. She was 19 when she died. In the village later, I made inquiries about her. She was remembered. It was very tragic, apparently. She loved dancing. In those days, they held coming-out balls for the daughters of the gentry, usually when the young ladies were about 17 or 18. Christabel Forsyth, a cousin of the Campions, had been very ill for 2 years, and so had missed her own coming-out ball. And so it was arranged near Christmas, 1899, that she should share the big dance with another young lady. She had a relapse and died 3 days before the great event. She had set her heart on attending. That's why it was so sad. But we were never asked to the Campions again. So I never went to another ball there.

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0: Man has always dreamed of conquering the barrier of the atmosphere. The problem is on the drawing boards of aeronautical engineers and atomic physicists. They can calculate the power needed, the trajectories, and the equipment. On the sound stages of Hollywood, the engineers and special effects men have combined to bring that day to life. The day when the first rocket leaves Earth for outer space. Now a radio play taken from the advanced screenplay of the George Pal Technicolor production, Destination Moon. On the vast concrete strip at Dry Wells, Texas, the form of the rocket towers above the cranes, the loading machinery, and the scuttling trucks and jeeps. The fuel lines snake across the concrete to the rocket. Its destination, Moon. A small pursuit plane circles in for a landing on the runway, turns and taxis toward the prefab buildings at the edge of the strip.
1: Here comes General Thayer. Got those reports, Dr. Cargrave?
2: All ready, Barnes.
1: Well, you made good time. Hi there, General. Over here.
3: Barnes, I've got to talk to you.
1: Well, you just made it, General. Everything's running smooth as a clock. We ground test in 20 minutes.
3: Come on over to the office.
1: What's the matter?
3: Come on, Barnes.
2: Something happened in Washington?
3: Something always happens in Washington.
1: Well, let's have it straight, General.
3: Our application for a test license was denied.
1: Denied?
3: I'll quote. In the opinion of the commission, should the engine fail structurally, the dispersal of radioactive material would mean danger to the surrounding area.
1: But we've evacuated the blast
3: no
1: area.
3: No use, Barnes. Mission is pretty sensitive about public opinion. The Galavan newspaper chain has been after our scalp. They got mine anyway.
1: What do you mean?
3: I've been retired.
1: Fair.
3: You got a job for an ex-general? Pretty handy with a lug wrench.
4: I can't do that. Where would the Air Force be if you hadn't kicked them into using the Jespool jet engine on pursuits?
3: It's not as simple as all that. One star general can't go into the Department of Defense and pound desks. I did.
4: Some of those old mossbacks would still be using horse cavalry if they could get away with it. Well, this ship will work. I know. I built it.
3: I don't suppose we'll ever know. The mission won't reverse itself.
1: Wait a minute. Cargrave, ship's already, isn't it?
2: Except for minor installations, yes.
1: General, I've been building and flying ships by the seat of my pants since they had piano wire between the wings. Now, this baby either works the first time, or she doesn't.
3: What do you mean, Bond?
1: The commission refused permission to ground test, right?
3: Yeah.
1: All right. We won't ground test. Cargraves, what's the next astronomical optimum?
2: 3:47 tomorrow morning.
1: We'd better get busy, then. You've got just 17 hours to get that ship ready. And then we take off for the moon.
5: Hey, Brownie.
6: What do you want, Sweeney?
5: What color is the skin temperature lead wire on the chart?
6: Orange with a black stripe.
5: This stuff looks like insulated macaroni. I got it.
6: Hurry up, will you? We're running behind.
5: What's your rush? You're going along on this clam bake, aren't you? Can't you wait to break your neck?
6: Hey, look out for the starter. Come on, move. We got to take off before somebody slaps a writ on us.
5: Brownie, you ready going?
6: Sure.
5: Beats me. What do you want to go to the moon for?
6: To see what's on the other side.
5: Ask a stupid question, you get a stupid answer. What's the separation positive lead?
6: Red and white spiral. Oh.
5: What's the matter?
6: I'm knocking a bellyache.
5: Eating green apples?
6: No, I'm all right. Come on, Swinney, get busy. We've got 2 hours left to patch this mess together.

0: Bond.
1: What is it, Sweeney?
0: Brown. They just took him to the hospital.
1: They what? Well, is he all right?
0: He will be after they cut out his appendix.
2: There goes our radio, man.
0: So there's no chance of finding a substitute?
1: No, it's special equipment. Brown installed it himself. I've got it. Barnes here. What?
2: Well, we'll have to delay the takeoff a month.
1: Okay, goodbye. We can't, General. That was Hastings at Dry Wells. There's a United States Marshal driving over. Something leaked, and he's got a court order forbidding the takeoff.
0: We were so close.
1: Yeah. $1 million got the flu.
0: You want me to give a standby, Mr. Bond?
1: I suppose. Wait a minute. Sweeney.
0: Yeah?
1: You installed that communication equipment with Brown, didn't you?
0: Yeah, but...
2: Then you must know the operation.
1: You could go in Brown's place.
0: Simone? Oh, no, not me.
3: It's an important project, Sweeney. The scientific advance...
1: There's the military aspect, Sweeney.
0: I had 4 years of the military aspect, General. That's enough.
1: Afraid?
0: You're darn certain.
3: That ship is safe.
0: Maybe, maybe not.
3: But, Sweeney...
0: Look, you guys aren't going to get anywhere pressuring me. Maybe you got reasons to go to the moon. You, Mr. Barnes, you got $1 million tied up in the ship. It's your scientific baby, Doc, and the General's out of limb in Washington. Well, what's in it for me?
1: Now, that's no way to talk, Sweeney. It's an important advance for the whole world.
0: You'll pardon the expression, baloney.
1: Sweeney.
0: I work on a scientific theory, too, General. Hooray for me, you look out for yourself. I ain't going.
2: I don't like to say this, but this isn't the time to consider yourself, Sweeney. This country's defense hangs on being the first to develop space travel.
0: Somebody else, not me. There's nothing I want on the moon.
1: All right, we'll take care of that. Sweeney, I'll offer you $10,000 bonus and a 10% royalty on the ship patents out of my cut.
0: Barnes.
1: It's no use to me unless we get off before the Marshal gets here from Dry Wells. Now, Sweeney, you'd be rich enough to retire. You could take it easy the rest of your life.
0: Well, now you're talking my language, Mr. Barnes. Okay. When do we leave?
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7: Hey! Hey, Barnes!
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0: Yes, sir. Calling traffic, Shaq.
1: Get a clearance check.
0: There's a clearance, traffic. Over.
8: All clear. 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
0: Power ready.
1: Communications?
0: Yeah.
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8: Roger.
0: For check. 2-48. 10.
8: Check.
1: Coming up 30 seconds.
0: 29. 28.
1: I'll lie back on the acceleration couches. Worst pressures will be over in 4 minutes.
2: Fine.
1: General.
2: I don't like having a man along who isn't with us.
1: Sweeney, it's too late now.
2: Make it pretty tough. If he's half-hearted
1: we'll
2: now,
1: worry about that later.
0: 7, 6, 5, 4, 3, 2, fire.
7: Noise. All gone.
1: Past speed of sound. Switch on televiewer.
7: I can't. Can't move. That pressure
1: switches right under your finger.
7: Go on. That's it.
2: Time. 3:50. 12. Altitude 2 miles.
1: Get your sun goggles on. It'll be coming through in a minute. There's
0: a dawn line.
1: And the sun.
0: It works. This thing really works.
1: Yeah, look in the viewer. There's the Earth down there.
0: Yeah.
2: Time, 3:51:10. Altitude, 20 miles. Time, 3:53:50. Altitude, 807 miles.
1: That's the end of the blast. We're in free fall. Unbuckle your straps.
0: Hey! Hey, I'm falling! I'm falling up!
1: There's no gravity up here. We don't weigh anything.
0: I don't feel so good. I don't get down from the ceiling. I feel lousy. Seasick.
1: No, space sick.
0: What's the difference as long as they ain't healthy?
1: There's a bottle of pills under the head pad. They ought to settle your stomach. Now break out the magnetic shoes. And then we can at least put our feet down on the floor plate. Here. Sweeney, you can put these on.
0: Hand them up.
1: All right. Here. Now you can walk down the wall. Try it.
0: Like this? Hey! Like a human fly. You know, this is the second time I ever walked on a ceiling. Only this time I'm sober. Hey, General, would you mind tapping that ham sandwich back and float it away from me?
2: Feeling better, Sweeney?
0: Yeah, I guess so. It's a heck of a note when your meal floats away from me before you eat it.
1: Sweeney.
0: Yeah, Mr. Bronson.
1: I tried to crank out the radar antenna. She's stuck.
0: Well, let me see. Stuck all right. I don't understand it. I greased it good.
5: Grease? Well, no wonder it's stuck. It's exposed to outer space. It must be frozen solid.
1: What's the idea, Sweeney? Didn't you read the engineering manual?
0: Yeah, and a flush fitting gets greased. Don't jump on me.
1: Well, if we can't get that radar mast cranked out, we can't land on the moon.
0: Well, it's all right by me.
2: Don't you realize that half the value of this trip is in the landing? Geological surveys, radiation tests.
0: Look, General, I told you before I started, this whole thing is slug nutty to me. Who wants the moon? They're trying to be first through the old Brooklyn Battery Tunnel.
1: Sweeney, this isn't getting that mast fixed. Well, we've got to go outside in spacesuits and shoot loose.
0: Outside? You mean outside the ship?
5: You can't fall. You'll be in the same trajectory as the ship. Worst that could happen would be to drift away.
0: Drift away? Don't bother getting one of them monkey suits for me. I'm comfortable in here.
2: Sweeney, we've taken enough from you. We can't let one man endanger the whole project. You get out there in a spacesuit, or we shove you out without one.
0: All right, all right.
1: Well, that's settled. You got us into this mess. You're going to help get us out. General, break out the spacesuits. Close the interlocks. Now, let's get this straight. Keep your magnetic shoes on the hull plates. Your safety line's hooked. If you break loose, we won't be able to go after you. You'll hit the moon at 20,000 miles per hour and squash.
0: Hey, wait a minute. How come General Thayer don't go?
1: That's right. He doesn't go. He's co-pilot.
0: Okay. I just asked.
1: All right. Now, let's make sure our intercom walkie-talkies are warmed up.
0: All set. Check.
1: All right. Fasten helmet.
9: Hello, Doc.
10: I hear you, Barnes.
0: I'm okay.
9: Check instrument. Open up about the lock. All set. Open the outer door, Doc.
0: Look at that. What is it?
9: The million stars.
0: 20,000 miles an hour, free fall, and no breeze.
9: That's right. No air. And we haven't got time for the scenery. Let's get to work.
10: Can you two handle it? I want to go aft to see how the firing tubes held up.
9: All right, Doc. Come on, Sweeney. Let's get to work. Loose now. Pull the mast out, Sweeney.
0: Slippery as a hog on ice.
9: Yeah. Now let's get back.
0: Suits me. That's the eighth up there?
9: Western Hemisphere. You can see America. That dark strip against the light.
0: Pretty far away, huh?
10: Barnes.
9: All right, what's the matter?
10: Help, I'm loose. I'm drifting.
9: No, what happened?
10: My shoe magnet's pulled loose.
0: There he is. The safety line broke.
10: Hurry, help.
9: He's too far to keep alive.
0: Oh, he's cooked. We'll never get him back.
2: Hello, General Thayer.
11: All right, Barnes. I heard you on the control room speaker. I'm coming outside.
2: Bring an oxygen tank, got that?
11: All right.
2: Hurry.
0: What are you going to do? Throw him a bottle of air and forget about him?
10: Barnes, help.
2: Now, all right, Doc. General Thayer's cutting out the box.
11: Where's Cochrane?
2: 50 feet out down to the left. Give me that oxygen tank.
11: What are you going to do?
2: Unhook my shoes first.
0: You're crazy. You'll float away, too.
2: I can use the pressure in the oxygen tank for a jet. Maybe I can ride the tank out there if there's enough power from the nozzle. I'm going to turn the bell. There.
11: What was that?
2: Rain clouds making my helmet spike shake. I'll try it again.
0: Hey, it works. I can have one more.
11: Keep going, Bob. About 30 feet more. Swing a little to the left.
2: All right. A couple more shots.
9: Reach out for me, Doc.
10: You're too far. I can't.
9: Hang on, Doc. One more shot.
10: There.
9: Hang on.
11: Then get back,
9: Doc. And we don't. We tune the universe together. Hang on to me, Doc.
10: All right.
9: Now, you wait, Miss Bonnie. Turn the bell.
11: You're drifting farther, Bob.
9: There'd be enough pressure to get us back. Here we go.
10: Oh, we're moving.
9: Yes, about fast enough. Pressure's almost down in this tank. There's the last of the gas.
10: We're too far out, Barnes. They can't reach us with a line.
9: Get you back to the ship. On the count of three, push the tank as hard as you can. The reaction may shove us in close enough.
10: Yeah.
9: Ready? One, two, three.
10: Helicopter roll.
11: Grab them. Reach out, Barnes. Grab the last.
9: I got it.
11: All that.
10: Thank God.
9: Well, glad to have you aboard.

0: Yes, she is.
1: Come on.
2: Stand by for landing procedure.
0: That's pretty rugged country down there.
2: Stand by to turn ship. Fasten straps. Altitude fair.
3: 27.3.
2: All right. Turning ship.
4: Hey. Hey, you're leveling off. You're turning too far. We're going backwards.
5: We'll land backwards. Use the jets for brakes.
4: Holy smokes. You mean sit down on the sail?
2: Ground speed. 1.52. Stand by for deceleration. Now, fire. Radar.
4: Closing is spotted.
2: Give me a view aft on the screen.
4: Hey, we can't land down there. Look, mountains, cliffs.
2: That's the crater Harpalus. We're heading for a smooth plane short of there.
4: That looks smooth to me.
2: I'm going to kill our forward speed. Stand by.
5: You won't clear the mountain. Give another blast.
2: I can't. We won't have enough power to get home.
5: Go make that cliff on the right.
2: Look out. We're going to crash.
5: Barnes, blast. You've got right.
2: Automatic landing.
5: Automatic in.
2: Hang on for emergency landing. Stand by for the blast. Hold it. Now. Back down. Get out your gyros.
0: That was a lousy landing.
6: But I'm safe.
0: Yes, but I wasted reaction mass we'll need to get home.
6: We'll worry about that later. Right now, I want to get out there and plant my feet on the moon.

0: Ready to open the decompression lock?
1: Check.
2: I'm set.
0: And you're inside control, Bond?
3: Yeah.
0: Sure you don't want to leave the ship?
3: I'll be out later. I've got to contact Earth.
0: All right, let's go. Open the outer door.
4: All right, be sure you don't fall. You puncture your suits on the rocks, you're done. And look out for the low gravity. You'll weigh 1/6 what you did on Earth.
0: All right, let's go.
2: Hey, what is this stuff? Dust?
0: Pardon, Rob. Go ahead, Doctor. Claim it officially.
4: In the name of the United States of America, I take possession of the planet Moon, of and for the benefit of mankind. Well, let's now get down to business. Sweetie, you set up the astronomical camera.
0: Bond, what's the matter?
3: Get back here, all of you, right away.
4: We're just starting work.
3: You've got to get back. I've been talking to Earth. We may not get off. We may be stuck on the moon for good.

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1: Earth to Luna. 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In the meantime, dump everything you can. I'll check back with the result.
0: I'll be standing by. Roger. Out.
2: Well, Barnes?
0: Well, we wasted too much power on that lousy landing. 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
0: Exactly. 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
2: Check. Give me a hand, Doc.
3: Yes.
2: Airlock's full. I put my helmet on and shove the junk out of the lock.
0: Barnes, is that everything we can get out? 3 of the spacesuits will be dropped before we take off.
3: How about the 4th?
0: We'll have to keep that so we can open the airlock to shove the others out.
2: I've got a removable bridge I could dump.
0: You may have to, General. Well, Hastings, is you back now with the takeoff figures. Hello, hello, Earth. Luna calling Earth.
1: All right, Mr. Barnes. We hear you. How much weight have you dropped?
0: 4,003 pounds, Earth weight.
1: Then you're still short 110 pounds.
0: What?
1: If you can dump 110 pounds, you can coast home.
0: Well, we're stripped. We unbolted the locker doors, junked the radar chassis and mounts. We'll have to take a chance as we are.
1: It's suicide. You haven't enough reaction mass to clear the moon.
0: You could be wrong, couldn't you?
1: I could, but not the computer. I'll be standing by, Mr. Barnes. Over.
0: All right, Hastings. Out. 110 lousy pounds.
2: What happens if we're not light enough?
3: We fall back and crash. Or just go into an orbit around the moon.
2: Just keep going around?
3: Yeah, that's it. We've got 14 minutes left till takeoff time.
2: Oh, that's fine. I could have gone over Niagara Falls in a barrel, but I had to come to the moon.
4: Well, it's pretty simple. 110 pounds. One of us stays.
0: Yeah. I guess that's it.
4: I weigh 180. That's plenty.
3: Now, wait a minute, General.
4: I'm the oldest one in here.
0: Yeah, and I'm the captain of this ship. If anyone stays, I give the orders here. Doc is the engineer. General pilots when you hit the Earth atmosphere.
4: But, Barnes...
3: I've got no family, so I stay.
0: No. You've got to go back, both of you. I've been discredited. They won't listen to me. You've got to tell them what you've seen.
2: Listen,
0: here.
2: General,
0: You've got to tell them what the Earth looked like from here. Vulnerable, defenseless, hanging in the sky. I knew this trip would have military value. Well, it does. Can you imagine atom warheads launched at Earth from up here? The moon is the perfect base for an attack on the Earth. Remember, it's only 1/6 as hard to shoot rockets from here to Earth as it is the other way. You've got to tell them the only government to control the moon must be a world government.
2: General, I guess you don't know it. But what you just said means you've got to get back to Earth and convince them even if the rest of us don't make it.
0: Barnes, don't be...
2: No, General, that's all there is to it.
3: Now listen, Mr. Barnes, General.
4: Never mind, Sweeney, you're not in
2: it. Don't worry, you'll get back.
5: I was going to say, why don't you heroes match for it? Odd man's out.
4: All right, Barnes, I'll go for that.
5: I'm in.
2: No.
4: 2-1, Barnes.
2: Well, all right. What do we use?
5: You can match buttons off your overalls.
2: All right. Each one pull off a button. I'd better check Hastings on Earth.
4: Here's my button. Cartwright.
0: Hello, Earth.
1: Standing by, Mr. Barnes.
0: We're working it out. One of us stays behind.
1: What?
0: We're matching for it. Check time.
1: Well, it's only 110 pounds. Isn't that some...
0: Check time.
6: Ladies and gentlemen, we interrupt the program Dimension X for just a moment for two important bulletins from the wires of United Press. From Seoul, Korea. The North Korean radio says the North Korean Communist government formally declared war on South Korea effective at 11 a.m. Sunday, Korean time. And then a little later, this bulletin from Washington. State Department officials say they will hold Russia responsible for the North Korean attack against the independent South Korean Republic, which this country and the United Nations brought into being and have supported. We now return to the program Dimension X.
1: Yes, sir. 9:41:50. 10 minutes to 0 hour.
0: Check. That's all, Hastings. We'll take off with 3 men. All right. Ready to match?
4: Hey, what? The airlock.
0: Sweeney, he went out. What's he doing? What?
4: He's going out. Out there on the moon.

0: Hello, Sweeney, can you hear me?
1: Yeah, sure, Bob. Hiya.
0: Oh, come back in here, you fool.
1: Lord, it's nice out here.
0: Come back, Sweeney, you're going home.
1: Yeah, some other time. Remember the girl? Honey girl.
0: Listen, Sweeney, come back. This trip doesn't mean that much to you. We've talked to Winterwitz. Nobody can expect you to do this. I don't be crazy.
1: Why not? I'm a lunatic. Get it? A lunatic.
0: Sweeney, come back.
1: Listen, I like your shirt, get it? 160 pounds, that's me. Now go on, take off.
0: Come back, Sweeney, you can't do this.
1: Listen, you guys wouldn't count me in on the match, eh? Oh, no. I run out of race for me, and you look out for yourself. Well, maybe you change my mind. I've been looking up there at that earth hanging in the sky. We're going to build something out of this moon. All of you guys got to go back. Doc, he's the guy to work it out in the lab. Bonds, you build the ships, and, the general, he's got to pound those desks and see that he gets done right. You don't need me.
0: Sweeney, wait a minute. Come on,
1: come on, Blog, get gone. You're spoiling my whole day. Come along, hero.
0: You don't understand. We can take all of us.
1: What do you mean? What's 110 pounds?
0: Now listen to what I say. Get back in here. And on the way, pick up a screwdriver and a rat tail file and an oxygen tank.
1: What's the deal?
0: Get back in here. I've got a way to get us all off if it works.
2: Sweeney, we're reading you clear on the intercom speaker. You in the airlock yet?
3: Yeah.
2: Now, your spacesuit weighs around 70 pounds. Radio weighs 50.
3: Yeah, but I can't open the outside door of the airlock without my suit. What are you trying to pull, Bonds?
2: After you chuck the radio out, you file a hole in the gasket on the outer door. Got that? Then you tie your safety line to the oxygen tank, pass it through the hole. It hangs outside. You got that?
3: Yeah.
2: Then you close the outside door, get out of your suit, come in here. We close up, decompress, and open the outside door again.
3: Well, I get it. The tank pulls the suit into the lock.
2: Right. And if it works, we all get home. Now, hurry now, Sweeney.
4: 8 minutes to calculated takeoff time. 8 minutes. Two minutes.
2: All set, Sweeney?
3: Yeah. Shut the radio off. Close the outer door. Air pressure up. I'm getting out of a suit. This doorway's pretty narrow,
2: boss. If the suit don't clear, we're sunk. We'll
3: have to take that
1: chance. All right.
2: Here I come. All set. Close the inner door. Decompress. Now the outer door.
4: Honey, moving. I can see it through the fog. Coming up, 1 minute. 1 minute to take off.
2: Foot of the suit caught on the intake.
4: No. It's flattened out. Get clear of that door, brother. Get clear.
2: There it goes.
4: We're in. 40 seconds.
2: Close the outer door, Sweeney. Stand by for takeoff, everybody.
4: 30 seconds. 29.
5: Sweeney,
4: 28.
5: I don't think I could have done that.
4: 26.
5: Just walk out.
4: Oh, baloney.
5: I haven't got that kind of courage.
4: 23.
5: I'd have had to make a speech.
4: 22.
5: A big, heroic speech.
4: 20. 19.
5: I didn't have the guts 18, to just walk out.
4: Not 16.
2: All right, 15, stand by.
4: 14.
2: Communications?
4: 13, fine, just 12, handy.
2: Co-pilot? 11, automatic set.
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0: way down.
1: Yes, there's coffee pot freshness in every cup of Maxwell House. If you're paying this kind of money for a car, you'd want it to have a touch of style, legroom, four doors, and all that. And if this is what you had in mind, you don't even have to pay that kind of money for the new Skoda Super Estel. Skoda's new Super Estel puts the man in the street
2: and his dog
1: on the road.
3: You know, cats have minds of their own. 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Tibby.
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6: Once upon a time there was an engineer. Choo-choo Charlie was his name, we hear. He had an engine and he sure had fun. He used good and plenty candy to make his train run.
7: Charlie says, love my good and plenty. Charlie says, really rings the bell. Charlie says, love my good and plenty. Don't know any other candy that I love so well.
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0: No, stay where you are. Do not break the stillness of this moment. For this is a time of mystery. A time when imagination is free and moves forward swiftly, silently. This is the Haunting Hour. Assignment Death. I'm Dick Ryan. Maybe you've read some of my stories in a certain National Picture magazine. Well, here's a scoop that never got in. One editor and two vice presidents fainted at the thought. Like I told my boss, horror doesn't always come wrapped up in a haunted house with the wind howling outside. Sometimes it walks along behind you, breathes down your neck, and whispers something about a slug of lead in your back. And the few gray hairs that staff photographer Ellen Maitland and I got out of it didn't come from lack of vitamins. It was late afternoon when Ellen and another photographer, Larry Nelson, came into my office. I remember that I was busy at the time.
1: Dick, will you please stop typing and listen to me?
0: Another time, Ellen. I've got to get this story out.
1: Dick, you've got to help me get a picture of Mike Velvetto, the gangster.
0: Are you crazy? Is he kidding me, Larry?
2: Well, it's this way, Dick. Boss wants to feature story on what's happened to all the old public enemies. He's got photos of every last one of them except Velvet.
1: Can't you see what a feather would be in my cap, Dick?
2: There isn't a newspaper Morgantown has anything on him.
0: Of course not, Larry. Pictures of Velvet don't land in the morgue. It's the people who take them. This baby is no retired gangster.
2: Yeah, Ellen. Told you Dick was a friend of his.
0: No, not exactly. I dug up some stuff in one of his rackets and handed it over to the DA's office.
1: But Larry said Mike Velvetto likes you. How come?
0: Well, he wriggled out of the charges easy enough. He thought it was a big joke and told everybody he admired my spirit.
2: And he called Dick to his headquarters and offered him a job as one of his boys.
1: That's the funniest thing I ever heard. What a strange man.
0: You can't help liking Velvet. That's the danger. But he's poisoned just the same.
1: Well, Dick, I'm going to get his picture whether you help me or not.
0: Well, if that's the way you feel, Ellen, I guess I'll have to go along. You'll do it my way?
1: Of course. Oh, I knew you'd help me, Dick. You're wonderful.
0: Wait and see. If we leave now, we'll be there just after dark. Get the camera, Ellen, and don't bring something too conspicuous.
1: I won't. We'll go just as soon as I come back, huh?
2: I'm coming along, Dick. Do you think this is dangerous?
0: There's one way it might be done, Larry. You'll have to help me with my plan. It'll be dangerous enough if we succeed. If we fail, it'll be just plain murder. Button your coats, boys and girls. This is it.
1: This old galactic? Mike Velvetto can't be very successful.
0: You're going to get the surprise of your life into this door. Straight ahead.
2: I don't like the way those mechanics look at us, Dick.
0: Pay no mind, pal. It's the camera Ellen's carrying that's got him stumped. You know, Velvet lives in the penthouse on top of this building, but he has his office back there.
1: Would you look at that character lounging by the door?
2: Where, oh, where have I seen that tight-fitting coat, that pull-down hat?
0: That is Rosie. If you think that bulge in his pocket is a harmonica, think again.
1: I don't like this place.
0: You just take your picture and keep your temper, baby. Hi, Rosie. Velvet in? It's all right, kid. Relax.
3: Thanks, loudmouth. I'm the nervous type. Better camera?
0: Guess it the first time, Rosie. Tell Velvet Dick Ryan's here with a couple of friends.
3: Why not? Tell a dame them things smash easy.
0: He warned Velvet by pushing that buzzer. The door opens electrically.
1: I don't think I like Rosie.
2: I don't think Rosie likes you. Keep sick, Ellen. Be polite and keep your temper.
1: You too must think I'm redheaded. I'm sorry. That's the second time.
3: The chief says okay. Let the dame come first.
0: Go ahead, Ellen. I think Rosie wants to frisk us. We're clean as a whistle.
4: Please, Rosie. Rose is my friend.
0: Sorry, kid. You can frisk us some other time. Hello there, Velvet.
4: Delighted to see you again, Dick, my friend.
0: I'd like you to meet a couple of colleagues, Ellen Maitland and Larry Nelson.
1: How do you do?
0: We were going by. We thought we'd drop in.
4: But of course. Perhaps a little drink of something?
1: No, thanks.
4: No? I see you like my office, Miss Mason.
1: Why, I'm pleased with Mr. Velvetto. It's beautiful. I never dreamed.
4: That's such a rough exterior. I know. Deception is my business.
1: Oh, but these pictures. They're the real thing, not reproductions. Look, Larry.
2: Yes, I noticed the minute I came in. Mr. Valvetta must be something of a collector.
4: In a modest way. Oh, I see you've noticed that dog in back of my desk, Mr. Nelson. Hideous, isn't it? A fine example of non-objective art.
2: Well, personally, I don't go for lines, planes, colors all thrown together without any meaning.
4: But that picture has a special meaning for my associates. You see, Mr. Nelson, it fronts a wall safe, which very often contains large sums of money. That they appreciate. But I talk of myself while Miss Maitland is anxious to take my picture.
1: Oh!
0: Well, you guessed it, Velvet. I know how you feel, but she insisted. And then your reputation for never refusing a beautiful woman.
4: Oh, well, you know me, Dick. Well, I shall sit here behind my desk and look like a successful merchant. Please, Rosie. We should have explained to him that Miss Maitland was reaching in her pocket for a flash bulb.
0: Oh, I had forgotten that Rosie was still with us.
4: That is one of his virtues. So unobtrusive.
0: The nervous type is always dangerous, though, don't you think, Velvet? I'll just sit here out of the way until Ellen's set.
4: I see our charming friend is ready. Well, I shall continue to talk so that we shall have a more informal study.
1: Okay.
4: Well, over so soon?
1: I'm sorry if the flash bulb blinded you. One shot Ellen, they call me.
4: A lovely camera. May I see it?
1: Well, you see, Mr. Galvetto,
3: I heard him, sister.
0: Don't be afraid, Ellen. Velvet hates violence.
4: You're afraid I'll smash your camera?
1: What?
4: No, nothing of the sort. I'm curious to see if it came out well. We'll open the bag.
1: Oh, please. Oh, now you've ruined the negative.
4: Oh, you mean the light? Oh, I'm dreadfully sorry, Miss Maitland. I simply don't have any understanding of these things. If I've spoiled it, I must pay you.
1: But you did it on purpose. You let me take it and then...
0: Temper, baby.
4: I don't blame you in the least. Here, Miss Maitland, I must pay. I insist.
1: Oh, no, thank you.
0: You might as well take it, Ellen. You'll hurt his feelings. Well, we'll be running along. Nice to see you, Velvet.
1: Goodbye.
3: I'll see you, Marcus.
4: No hard feelings, I hope. You must drop in again. I'll not be so clumsy next time you take my picture, Miss Maitland.
0: Yes, I bet he won't. Well, thank you, Rosie. Give my love to the wife and kids.
3: Velvet's soft, Ryan. I ain't. Keep your nose clean, Loudmouth.
0: Excellent advice, Rosie. You needn't see us to the street. Come on, Ellen.
2: I'm looking forward to that street, don't mind saying. How about you, Ellen?
5: I'm furious with the both of you. I'll never speak to either of you again, letting me make a fool of myself like that.
2: Good morning, Ellen. You didn't actually think he'd let you shoot him without a squawk.
0: Now, hold that until we get out. Okay, ladies, before gents. Well, did you get it, Larry?
2: And it passed out when Rosie started to frisk you. She found that candid camera under my coat.
1: You mean you had a midget concealed? Of course, Ellen.
2: How else? I watched you, synchronized it with your flash. You held his attention. I got the picture.
1: Just because you came back to the office doesn't mean you have to work, Dick Ryan.
0: Now, there's nothing we can do until Larry gets that developed and tries an enlargement.
1: He's had enough time. If you'd come back here with us...
0: Now, look, Ellen, his apartment darkroom is the safest place for that negative. This has got to be a secret for a while, remember?
1: Well, that's all right with me. And I'm still mad, Dick. Why in the world didn't you tell me?
0: Because it wouldn't have been as convincing. No act in the world could have had that ring of sincerity, Ellen. Wow, talk about registering disappointment and rage.
1: Let's change the subject. What if you didn't fool him?
0: Then the three of us had better pack our... Oh, good, there must be Larry now. Hello.
6: Hi, Dick. Hey, Ellen, you've got a picture. Couldn't have been better.
0: Good and clear? What about enlarging?
6: Very detailed. That's what I wanted. I'm going back in my dark room now to really blow it up. You'll want to come out. Wait a minute.
0: What's the matter?
6: Thought I heard someone come in. But... No! Don't, please!
0: Larry! Larry, you all right?
1: Is something wrong?
0: Yeah. Come on, we've got to get to Larry quick. Oh. It's backfired, Ellen. We didn't fool anybody but ourselves.
7: Look, Ryan, I'm only a copper, not a mind reader. If Elvis behind this, like you say... You've seen the last of your friend.
0: There's no question who did it, Lieutenant, but if Larry's still alive, we've got to get to him.
7: If he was alive when he went out of here, he ain't now. I know that mob. We'll probably find him at the bottom of the river in a few days.
0: You got here before we did. Wasn't there
7: you
0: any...
7: You saw everything we did. One bloody print on the floor near the phone. From what you say, this gorilla probably sliced him with his gun butt and then went after that picture.
0: And Larry came too, and you suppose they took him to question him?
7: Why not? You say the three of you were in on it. Only it was a revolver shot that made the neighbors call us. Sounds like curtains to me.
0: I didn't hear any shot over the phone.
7: Because that punk pulled the wires out. Well, here comes your young lady.
5: Dick, it's awful. It looks as though a cyclone hit Larry's back room.
0: Yeah, I know. Rosie sure messed it up. No sign of the picture, of course.
5: No. Dick, if you don't mind, I'd rather not stay here any longer.
0: Yeah, I know how you feel. Let's go. Thanks for letting us look around, Lieutenant. Mm-hmm. We'll be at the office tomorrow if you want it.
7: Well, if I got your story straight, it might be smart for you and the young lady to kind of keep out of sight for a while.
0: Yes, you can depend on that. I know how Rosie works.
7: We'll pull him in. Give him a going over. Of course, your story isn't exactly proof, but it might give Velvet ideas.
0: Such as shutting us up.
7: Oh.
0: Well, pleasant dreams, Lieutenant.
7: Mm-hmm. Come on, Ellen.
5: Oh, Dick, I feel sick. About Larry, I mean.
0: Yeah, me too. Let's walk down. It's only one flight.
5: All right.
0: You know, they could have carried Larry down the fire escape and back.
5: Dick, do you really think he's still alive?
0: I wish to heaven I... Oh, for Pete's sake, why kid myself? No, I don't.
5: And you think we're in terrible danger, don't you?
0: Now, don't let the lieutenant scare you, baby. If Velvet's got the negative back now, I don't...
5: But we were in on it just as much as Larry.
0: That doesn't seem fair. He should take the rap, doesn't he?
5: Certainly doesn't.
0: Well, let's grab a cab. I'll take you home. There's one right there at the corner.
7: Back into the hall, Ellen. Quick. Back against the wall.
0: With that cab. The shot came from that cab.
5: What can you do?
0: We're all right now, Ellen. We're all right now.
5: We're being hunted, Dick. Velvet's after us. What about tomorrow?
0: Just keep your fingers crossed and pray the guy was wrong who said tomorrow never comes.
8: Hello, this is Marvin Miller with another page from your American Heritage scrapbook. Sell the cook stove if necessary and come to Chicago. You must see this fair. A pretty compelling message, isn't it? Well, that's what one of the 27 million visitors to Chicago's Columbian Exposition of 1893 wrote to his parents. The exposition was described as a dream in plaster. The dream was born in 1891 when 15 of America's foremost architects, sculptors, painters, and landscape planners met in Chicago to design a world's exposition commemorating the 400th anniversary of Columbus's discovery of a new world. It took a near miracle to transform the 650 acres of lakefront property into landscape parks and islands, with lagoons to mirror the 14 white plaster exposition palaces. But it was done. The World's Columbian Exposition was dedicated on October 12, 1892, but construction delays kept the general public away until May 1, 1893. President Grover Cleveland was there for the official opening. For 6 months, 150,000 visitors a day were treated to the marvels of the fair. They came from all over the world to see the many wonders, such as a 12-foot statue made of pure silver from the mining state of Montana, California's exhibit of a mounted knight in full armor made entirely of plumes, the pillar of light in the Palace of Electricity, which gave many their first view of Thomas Edison's incandescent miracle, a 264-foot wheel designed by George Washington Gale Ferris, from which 60 persons, riding in the wheel's 36 big cars, could look down on the exposition's midway and see the exhibits of the 77 countries represented, the minarets of Persia, the camels of Egypt, the pagodas of Japan. This was the Columbian Exposition, a miniature world built on the shores of Lake Michigan.
0: Dick Ryan back again. Sadder and wiser, and no wonder. I'd help Ellen.

0: Miniature world built on the shores of Lake Michigan.
1: Dick Ryan back again, sadder and wiser, and no wonder. I'd help Ellen Maitland get her picture of Mike Rovetto, the gangster, all right. We let Ellen go through the motions while Larry Nelson actually did the job with a candid camera hidden under his coat. He called us later from his apartment to tell us it was a perfect shot. And a moment later, I heard the fear in his voice as Rosie slugged him. One look at his wrecked darkroom and the spot of blood near his telephone, and we didn't need the police to tell us the negative was gone and Larry would probably be found in the river the next day. And it didn't take pot shots from a passing taxi to let us know Ellen and I were next on Velvet's list. You have to live the nightmare of being on the wrong end of a manhunt to feel the horror of it. You don't feel like going home to bed. You get a craving for lights, bright lights, and for people. Lots of people. That's why Ellen and I picked a well-lighted eating joint for a snack before I took her home.
2: Let's sit at the counter, Dick, near the door.
1: Okay. Well, let's take a peek at the menu.
2: Oh.
1: What's the matter with you, Ellen?
2: Look in that mirror. The reflection of that man back there. Dick, he's one of those men from Velvet's garage.
1: Well, you're crazy, Ellen. He didn't follow
2: you. Well, let's get out of here, Dick. I'm scared.
1: All right. Straight for the door and don't look back.
2: I don't have to. He got up when we did.
1: Never mind that. We'll lose him in the crowd. Come on.
2: Don't walk so fast, Dick. I can't keep up with you.
1: We may have imagined that man was following us, Ellen. At the same time, I don't like getting out of the crowd.
2: And turn left here, Dick.
1: Oh, you would live on one of these quiet side streets, way down the end, I suppose.
2: That's right. The end house on the other side of the street.
1: All right, come on. Let's cross. The lights with us.
2: Look out, Dick. There's a car coming right through that red light.
3: Don't stop, Ellen. Keep going. Come on, run.
1: How do you like? We missed us by 2 feet.
2: Crazy drunken driver.
1: Drunk nothing. That car was parked at the intersection waiting for you to come home. Our pal Velvet sure means business.
2: Dick, I don't want to go home. I won't. Velvet knows where I live. The car waiting to run us over proves it. Maybe somebody's waiting in my apartment in the dark.
1: You've got to snap out of this, Ellen.
2: Well, let's try to get back to the office. We'll sit up the rest of the night. Please, Dick. I'll feel better when it's daylight.
1: That's what I thought, but daylight didn't help. In fact, we felt even more out in the open. That's the terror of being hunted that grows like some clinging, choking weed. We set out for breakfast, and neither of us left the editorial offices until I ducked out for a shave about noon. But when the barber lifted the razor and I got the shakes, I knew that that was the breaking point.
2: I'm so glad you came back, Dick. I don't think I can stand this any longer. I jump when anyone speaks. I watch strangers.
1: You don't have to tell me, Ellen. I know. I decided to have it out with Velvet. I'd rather look down Rosie's automatic than sit around waiting for it.
2: What are we going to do?
1: I'm going to Velvet, lay my cards on the table, and try to talk him out of it.
2: Well, I'm going with you, and don't you try to stop me.
1: As far as the drugstore across from his place, Ellen. You wait there, keep in the open with people around you. If I don't show up in half an hour, then the police will really have something to work on.
4: But, my dear Dick, I already know your whole story. The police paid me a little visit this morning. In fact, Rosie here was just released.
5: And who sang to the coppers, Chief? Fitz Loudmouth. Give me 10 minutes with him, Velvet.
4: Now, Rosie, Mr. Ryan is a friend of mine, aren't you, Dick?
1: Now, look, Velvet, I was a fool to trick you, a slobbering idiot, I admit it. But I came here my own free will.
4: Please, not so excited, my friend. I'd forgive you, except for the little matter of the police.
1: If Larry's still alive, Velvet, it's not too late. Maybe you can square yourself, but if you've killed him...
4: Well, Larry is still alive. You can depend on it.
1: Well, then, for heaven's sakes, call off your thugs and forget it ever happened.
4: Still, Dick, I do not like having this picture of me floating around.
1: What? You mean Larry got away with it? You haven't got him?
5: Listen, Loudmouth, we ain't got nobody.
4: Ungrammatic, but true.
1: Well, that makes a difference. In that case, I'm telling you, Velvet, lay off me. Ellen Maitland is waiting for me nearby. If I'm not back, she'll buzz the cops again.
4: The nice young lady with the camera? Where is she?
1: You think I'm crazy enough to tell you?
4: I think you're crazy not to. But it doesn't matter. Since the police, one of my boys has been tailing you. You know.
1: If anything happens to that...

0: A bigger fool than I thought, Ryan. As my guest, you're perfectly safe. But to leave this girl outside...
1: I don't know why you're lying, Velvet. But don't tell me that you can't control your trigger man.
0: This man's a fool, Rosie. Let me have your gun. And find that stool pigeon who was here last night. You know the one I mean.
2: Yes, he? The little junkie?
0: Yeah, that one. I have a job for him.
3: Save some of the loudmouth for me, boss.
1: Well, Velvet, I didn't know you went in for handling a rod.
0: I'll admit it is distasteful. But you're so stupid, Dick. Come, I must lock you up. A few hours thinking will do you good. Now it's my turn to play the tricks.
1: I really sweated out that afternoon. Hours went by and no Ellen. For a minute, when I heard Larry had gotten away, I thought we had the upper hand. But by evening, I was fit to be tied. First, I heard the key in the lock.
3: You, loudmouth. Come on.
1: If anything's happened to Ellen, Rosie, I'll get you in Velvet if it's the last thing I do.
3: I'm frightened. Why should we hurt the dame?
1: You had a couple of good tries at it last night.
3: Right, boy. Come on, get in the elevator.
1: Elevator? You mean that...
3: You've seen him before. Get in. We're going down to Velvet's office behind the garage.
1: Is Ellen there?
3: You'll see. Hold out your hand.
1: Phone truck. All the modern equipment, huh, kid? Self-service elevator to the private office. Handcuffs. You got a gas chamber down there?
3: Shut up. Hold your hand still. Maybe you're one of Velvet's favorite characters. You ain't mine.
1: I'm not impressed with Velvet's hospitality, Rosie. I must have been locked up there hours. What time is it?
3: 9. All right, no tricks now.
1: Ellen!
4: Dick!
1: They found you? You all right?
4: Of course I am, Dick. But I've been worried sick about you. They told me if I didn't come with them.
1: Yeah, I know, honey, I know. It's one of Velvet's bright ideas.
4: But you're handcuffed. Dick never hurt you.
3: Wake it up, lovebirds. Nobody ain't been hurt yet. Sit down here, loudmouth. You there, sister.
1: Well, this sort of looks like it, Ellen. Now you see how handy it is to have a garage outside your office. I wonder if they can spare the gas to take us for a ride.
3: Button my lip, right, boy. I don't like that kind of talk.
4: Velvet had me locked up for a long time, and when he asked me to do the strangest thing, Dick, he told me...
3: Look, sister, this is Velvet's party. He'll do the talking.
4: Maybe that's him now.
3: Sit quiet, both of you. I get paid for opening doors.
5: It's okay, Chief. Hold it, Rosie. Don't move. It'd be a pleasure to shoot you. Step back now.
1: Larry, no. They didn't kill you.
4: Larry, I'll be glad to see you.
1: For heaven's sake, boy, you all right?
3: Sure, fine. Keep your hand away from that pocket, Rosie.
4: Did you just come in time, Larry? How'd you get away from them last night?
1: No questions now, Ellen. Look, Larry, I don't know what's up, but we got to move fast. Velvet's around somewhere. I got a feeling he was just about to move us out of here.
3: Sit tight, Dick. I'll take care of everything. This mug.
4: Larry, did you have to do that?
3: I've been itching to put him out cold ever since yesterday.
1: Well, it's done now, Larry. Take the key out of his pocket and get these cuffs off me.
3: Keep your shirt on, Dick. I want to take a look at that safe.
4: Oh, for heaven's sake, Larry, we don't have time for that.
3: I happen to know there's a fortune in cash in there this minute, right behind this picture.
1: Listen, pal, you're nuts. Now leave it on the wall.
3: Non-objective art, huh, Ellen? You might like to take a good look at it. You know, it is a whim of Velvet to have the combination work right into the design of that thing.
4: Are you serious, Larry?
3: Wait and see, baby. I've got that combination now. I'll have it open in a second.
1: Oh, you're kidding, Larry. Fooling around with that safe when it's a matter of life and death. Cut it out.
3: Not me, brother. Not after I went to the trouble of getting a photo of that painting to enlarge and study.
4: You got the combination from that picture yesterday? But I thought...
3: Yeah, sure. You thought we were taking a picture of Velvet.
1: Well, no wonder Velvet was hunting us. If he knew you had that combination, Larry.
3: Wise up, chump. Velvet hasn't been hunting you. He saved your lives by keeping you hidden this afternoon. I've been hunting you.
4: No. Oh, Larry, no. Those shots, that taxi.
3: You gave me a lot of trouble, Ellen. Don't edge up, Dick. You wouldn't want this gun to go off.
1: I'm not, Larry. I still don't believe it. You're sick. You're out of your mind. I heard you over the phone when Rosie attacked you.
3: Little death scene for your benefit, Dick. I knew you'd spill the story to the cops. And when I got rid of you two, Velvet will be a sin to be blamed for your killing.
4: But we're your friends, Larry. Why would you want to kill us?
3: You were the only ones who knew I had the picture. You'd have figured out that I cracked his safe once the story hit the papers.
1: I see. You still plan to kill us and let Rosie take the rap?
3: Uh-huh. And just then, where you are, where I can see you, while I'm opening the safe.
4: Let him, Dick. Let him open the safe.
3: Very kind of you, Alan. Now, two to the left. I appreciate both of you helping me get this combination. One to the simple as can be. Just open the door and help myself like... Oh, my eyes!
4: It's the flashbulb I put in the safe, Dick. It blinded him.
2: Don't make a move either of you. I've still got this gun. This will wear off in a minute.
4: Look out, Dick. There's Velvet. He's going to kill him.
2: Oh. Okay, Velvet. You got him. He dropped the gun.
0: It was getting awfully stuffy hiding in the closet. And I suppose it wasn't very sporting of me to shoot a man who was temporarily blinded.
1: Larry, it's all right. You just winged him in the shoulder.
0: My shooting's really improving. Now, let's all be very calm. How do you feel, Mr. Nelson?
6: Not so good.
0: Well, we'll fix your shoulder. And as for the effect of the flashbulb...
1: Now, wait just a minute. What is a flashbulb doing in that safe?
4: I put it there, Dick. The camera, too. Velvet made me do it, but he wouldn't tell me why.
0: My dear Ellen, wouldn't you have believed me if I'd told you your friend Larry was trying to kill you?
1: How in the world did you know Larry was after it?
0: I knew my boys weren't, and that Rosie hadn't killed him. If he'd staged a phony death, he had to be up to something. When the police revealed he'd taken a picture in here, it meant he had my combination.
1: Well, that was the neatest trick of the week. I've got to thank you for saving our lives, Velvet.
0: All I did was have a certain stool pigeon notify Larry that you were being held in my office, that I was out of town, and that the contents of the safe were worthwhile.
4: You aren't going to do anything to him, are you?
0: My dear Ellen, do you think I'm a gangster? Larry has a picture of me. I have one of him opening my safe. Why should anyone object to a little business-like discussion?
1: I think the police might object to attempted murder.
0: That you can't prove without me, Dick, so I suggest you forget it. If Larry is willing, he can go to work for me.
1: Work for you, nothing. From now on, Larry is going to work for the warden.

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0: 31 and a half, 32, 33, 35, 40, and 10 is 50, and 50 is a pound. At first, when you are given change in new money, it may sound rather odd. 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
1: 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Orange juice.
2: No, sir. New Kellogg's Rise and Shine.
1: Hey, fiendish.
2: And look at this, sir.
1: No peel, no Pepsin, it's got vitamin C. Well, Smithers, I suppose this is it.
2: What are you doing, sir?
1: Thank you, Governor. 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Thank you.
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0: Landing for the second time, freighter number two, carrying a load of supplies transferred from the rest of the fleet, crashed some 400 miles from the polar base. When Jet, Mitch, Lemmy, and I arrived at the scene of the wreck, it was to find that an unidentified craft had got there before us and carried off the crew. Then Frank Rogers, who'd been inside the disabled ship when the strange craft visited her for the second time, said that a fleeting glimpse he'd had of the crew showed that they were human in shape. The ship then made off across the great Argir desert with our land fleet in pursuit. 2 days later, when the desert waste had been almost crossed, the motor of the tractor in which Mitch and I were traveling showed signs of trouble and we had to stop. A Jet, eager to know what lay beyond the rise 2 miles in front of us, decided to continue at least that far.
1: Hello, Lemmy. Can you see me?
2: Of course I can. How could I miss you?
1: Good. Then here I go.
2: Now remember, just to the top and no further. The sun's already low in the sky.
1: Look at the color of it. A deep orange.
2: The sun. A deep orange. You said that once before.
1: How could I? Until a few minutes ago, it was its normal color.
2: A long time ago, I mean. Or was it so long ago?
1: Nearly at the top. I've made it. Good heavens.
2: What is it, Jet? What can you see, mate?
1: Lemmy, the other side of this hill leads down into a valley, a great wide valley. It stretches from west to east as far as the eye can see, and it's full of plants like giant rhubarb.
2: Rhubarb, yet? Any custard trees growing with them?
1: This must be one of the canals.
2: Then you better come on back here before a barge horse comes along and tramples you to death.
1: It must be at least 15 miles wide and... Yes, there it is. It's there, exactly as I saw it in my dream.
2: What is? What was in your dream?
1: The dream I had when Mitch and I got lost in the fog.
2: When you dreamed about seeing a city, you mean?
1: Yes, Lemmy, and it's here.
2: What, the city?
1: Yes, identical in every detail.
2: Jet, are you sure you're not dreaming again?
1: No, Lemmy, it's there, I tell you. Even to the plants growing on the rooftops of the houses.
2: Then if there are houses, there must be people. Or what passes for people on this planet. Now come on back, Jet, before anybody sees you. Oh,
1: just a few more minutes, Lemmy. I must take in all I can.
2: Look, mate, in a few more minutes the sun will be setting. Now, are you coming back, Jet, or do I have to come out there and drag you in?
1: All right, Lemmy, I'm coming.
2: I should think so and all. Now let's get back to Mitch and Doc, or we won't make it before dark.
3: Tell you, Doc, I saw it exactly as it was in my dream. And I knew I'd see it the moment I stepped outside and began to walk up that hill.
4: Did you see any sign of life, Jet?
3: No, Doc, only the curious red and blue plants.
5: Do you think that city or whatever it is has any connection with the ship we've been following?
3: Well, it certainly led us here, but it might have passed right over and gone beyond it.
5: Oh, Jet, why didn't you ask Lemmy to call us up on the radio? We could have come up there and seen the canal, too.
3: With your motor out of action?
5: Well, we could have walked. It wouldn't have been more than 3 miles.
2: You'd never have made it, Mitch. Not there and back by sunset.
3: Now, how soon before your motor will be in full working order again, Mitch?
5: Oh, a couple of hours, I should think. Fortunately, I can get at the trouble from inside, so I can keep working even though it's dark. She should be right in the morning.
3: Good. Then as soon as it's light, we'll go as far as the rise and see what the chances are of bulldozing our way through that rhubarb forest and reaching that city.

0: How far now, Kid?
1: We'll stop at the summit and take a look round before we go on.
0: Right.
1: Stand by to stop the motor, Lemmy.
2: Yes, Mike.
1: Any moment now.
2: Yeah. Blimey. Is that it?
0: Well, that valley must be all of 20 miles wide and at least 1,000 feet deep.
1: Can you see the city, Mitch?
0: Oh, how could I miss it?
2: It is like one of those old Indian pueblos.
3: Yes.
2: Just as you said.
3: Except that it seems to be constructed like a great step pyramid. Only it doesn't rise to a sharp point. The top is flat, about half the area of the base.
1: Yes, Doc.
3: I should think the base, the platform of the whole thing rests on, is about a mile square and 50 feet high. The terrace wall's about 20 feet high.
2: Yeah, if there is a way into that place, it must be through that bottom platform. But we can't see any opening because the rhubarb jungle gets in the way.
1: How tough do you think those plants are, Doc? If we drove the trucks at them, do you think we could plow our way through?
3: I don't see why not, Jet. We could try anyway.
1: How about the soil? Is it firm, boggy, or what?
3: Oh, plants are so thick I can't even see it. But I should think it'd be okay.
1: Okay, Doc, then we'll go down there.
3: Take it easy, Jet, and go slowly.
1: Of course, Doc. Lemmy.
2: Yes, Jet.
1: You drive. Maximum speed, 5 miles an hour.
2: Yes, mate. Motor on. And here we go.
1: All right, Mitch. Keep close behind us.
0: Righto.
4: Hello, land fleet. Space fleet calling.
2: Oh, hello, Frank. Lemmy here.
4: Will you hook me up to Jet, please, Lemmy?
2: Yes, mate. Hold on a minute.
1: Hello, Frank. Morgan speaking.
4: Hello, Skipper. Number one is fully loaded, and I've got McDonald and Hammond aboard. We're ready to make the descent.
1: Very well, Frank. You can come on down as soon as you think fit. How is it with the fleet?
4: All right, sir. But when I leave, there'll be only 2 men left up here. We can't expect them to handle all the work.
1: Well, they'll have to do the best they can. The photographing of the planet's surface must be carried out whenever possible. And constant radio watch on polar base and earth control must be maintained.
4: They understand that, sir.
1: Now, which ship are the 2 remaining crew manning?
4: Number 4, sir. The rest are empty. Men, anyway.
1: How many more trips can you safely make back into free orbit, Frank?
4: Only one, sir. That's all we can spare the fuel for. That is, if we intend to take the rest of the fleet back with us to moon base.
1: That's the intention.
4: Yes, sir.
1: Very well, Frank. You better come down and report as soon as you've landed. Oh, and listen.
4: Yes, Skipper?
1: We have now crossed the Argia Desert, and our position is 40 degrees, 14 minutes longitude, and minus 30 degrees, 27 minutes latitude. At present, we're about to cross a canal.
4: What?
1: Yes, Frank. It runs almost directly west to east, and it's full of peculiar plants, some 6 feet high.
4: Then it is vegetation that colors the canals.
1: Yes, Frank, and very luxuriant it is, too, but that's not all.
4: Huh?
1: We're about to attempt to plow through it to investigate what appears to be a walled city situated in the middle.
4: Are you sure it's not an odd-shaped natural rock formation or something, sir?
1: There's nothing natural about it, Frank, I can assure you. Now, you have our position. I want you to pass over it before you land. Have one of your crew observe it and another photograph it. Now, is that clear?
4: It certainly is, Jet.
1: Very well, Frank. Well, that's all for now.
4: Thank you, sir.
2: Hey, Jet.
1: Yes, Lemmy?
2: That rhubarb. We're nearly up to it.
1: Hello, Mitch.
0: Yet.
1: Slow down to 2 miles an hour.
0: Okay.
1: And you, Lemmy.
2: Reducing speed. 4 miles. 3. 2.
1: Good. Now head straight for that jungle. Keep a steady course and plow through it if you can.
2: Right. Nearly on it. Just a few yards now. Stand by. Here we go. Blimey. We didn't even feel it.
1: They don't offer any resistance, Lemmy. The tractors are knocking them flat.
2: Well, how about the ground? It's not marshy, is it?
1: No, Lemmy, I don't think so. Hello, Mitch.
0: Jet.
1: Yeah, it looks as though we'll get through.
0: So I see.
1: We'll keep going as far as the base of that pyramid and then halt.
0: Right.
1: And increase speed to 5 miles an hour maximum.
0: Roger.
1: Did you hear that, Lemmy?
2: Yes, Jet.
1: Well, at this rate, we should reach it in about 2 hours.
2: And let's hope when we reach it, we don't regret it.
1: How do you mean?
2: I only hope that when we get there, we don't find something that makes us wish we hadn't come.

0: Hello, Jeff. I'm outside now, standing beside my tractor, but I can't see a thing for these darned rhubarb plants.
1: I'm outside, too. And don't worry about these plants. The slightest pressure and they break off like matchsticks.
0: Do they?
1: Go on, try it.
0: All right. Well, I'll be a... Hey, look, they're all hollow inside, like bamboo.
1: Break your way through them, Mitch, and make for the wall.
0: Right.
1: And Lemmy.
2: Yes, Mike.
1: Keep us hooked up to Doc, will you?
2: As you say.
3: Jet, how about it?
1: Well, this wall's solid enough, Doc.
4: What's it made of?
1: It's difficult to tell.
4: Is it of a brick formation?
1: If it is, they must be covered with some kind of plaster. The wall's smooth.
4: Is there any way into it or through it?
1: Not that I can see, but we'll walk right round the base. There may be an entrance in one of the other sides.
2: What? And leave me and Doc here sitting in the trucks?
1: You and Doc follow us round. Drive at a walking pace.
2: Well, wouldn't it be better if you rode on the trucks? You can't go hacking your way through rhubarb all round that city.
1: We don't have to, Lemmy. There's a path. Some 3 feet wide runs the whole length of the wall.
2: Oh.
4: All right, Lemmy, get going. I'll fall in behind you.
2: Right. Motor on. And here we go. So, Jet.
1: Yes, Lemmy?
2: A thought has just occurred to me.
1: Oh? What?
2: I think we're wasting our time expecting to find a way in from down here.
1: Why?
2: Well, it stands to reason. Anybody approaching this city from the valley would have to fight their way through this jungle, and there would be paths leading through it. But there ain't a sign of a path. They must fly in.
0: Hey, Jet, look what I found on the ground.
1: Good heavens. You sure it's not yours?
0: Mine's still attached to my belt.
4: Jet, what is it? What have you found?
1: A safety line, Doc. Exactly the same pattern as we wear.
0: What? Yeah, it's uncoiled, too.
1: It must have been dropped by one of the crew of number two, either accidentally or as a sign to us.
0: They must be here, then.
2: Then why don't they show themselves?
1: I don't know, Lemmy. Perhaps they can't. We've got to find a way into this place.
0: This wall is pretty high, Jet, and solid.
1: There are three others to examine yet. Let's keep going. If there's no kind of opening to be found when we've walked right round the place, then we'll think up some way of scaling that wall. Did you hear that, Lemmy? Doc?
2: Yes, mate.
4: Yeah, Jet.
1: Then recall that line, Mitch, and let's keep walking.
0: Too right.

0: All right, Lemmy. Doc, stop your trucks. Put on your suits and come out.
1: What is it, Jed? Have you found something else?
0: I'll say we have. Right here at the corner of the wall. A flight of steps leading up to the first terrace.
2: What, no lift?
1: Be with you in about 5 minutes, Jed.
0: All right, gentlemen. I'll lead the way.
3: These steps must be old. Look at the way they're worn. Hundreds of feet must have passed up and down these steps thousands of times.
4: And where are all these hundreds of people that own these thousands of feet? And what kind of feet have they got?
3: Don't ask me, Lemmy.
4: If you ask me, Doc, I'd say there's nobody here now at all. Whoever wore out those steps must have left here years ago, probably thousands of years ago. This is more like a well-preserved tomb than a place to live in.
0: Come on, Doc.
3: Yeah, come on, Lemmy. Jet and Mitch are already at the top.
4: I'm coming as quick as I can. Blimey, what a view. You can see right across the valley and way back across part of the desert. You can even see the tracks of the caravans and the path we cut through the jungle.
0: Oh, never mind the view, Lemmy. Well, how about it, Jeff? Where do we go from here?
3: It was at the base of this wall we found the line. If one of our men did drop it, it must have been from somewhere along there.
0: Then that's the way we go.
3: Right, come on. Okay.
0: Well, if that line was dropped from up here, this is about where it would have fallen from.
3: And it doesn't tell us anything, Mitch. Let's keep going.
0: All the way around, you mean?
3: Yeah, why not? Maybe there's another flight of steps around the far side that'll lead us up to the next level, up to where we saw what looked like houses.
4: But what about our trucks? Are we going to leave them down here in that rhubarb jungle where nobody to look after them?
5: Yeah, that's a point. Maybe we haven't seen anybody, but that doesn't mean that there's nobody around.
4: Exactly.
0: Somebody better stay and keep an eye on them.
4: Of course.
0: The rest of us will continue the exploration.
4: Sit.
0: Lemmy, you better stay.
4: Yeah, that's what... Me?
0: If anything happens, or if you see anything, call us up, and if necessary, we'll come back.
4: You're going to walk right round the terrace, then?
0: Yep. There must be a way up to the next one somewhere. We'll let you know if we find it.
4: Well, must you all go? Couldn't one of you stay here with me?
0: It won't take us more than an hour to walk right round, Lemmy. We won't be out of sight all that long.
4: All right, Jet, if you say so. I'll start walking back.
0: Good. I'll wait at the top of the steps, and we'll pick you up there. Or I'll give you directions on how to reach us if I want you to join us.
4: Yes, mate.
6: Rogers calling.
2: Hello, Frank. Barney, dear.
6: We're now approaching the position you gave us and should be overhead in a few minutes from now.
2: Right, Frank boy. Now, the place we call the city is right smack in the middle of the canal. If you're on the right course, you can't miss us.
6: Right.
2: Have a good look round, Frank. You might see something that we can't.
6: We'll do our best, Lemmy, but we'll be travelling pretty fast. We'll take some photographs, too.
2: Right, boy.
6: Where are you now, in the land trucks?
2: No, Frank. I'm standing guard at top of a long flight of steps that leads up to the lowest terrace of this place.
6: I'll look out for you when we pass overhead.
2: And I'll remember to smile when you take the picture.
6: Okay, Lemmy. See you later.
2: Yes, mate. And best of luck. Hello, Jet.
0: Yes, Lemmy.
2: That was Frank.
0: I heard him.
2: Where are you now?
0: On the opposite side from you. Halfway round, in fact.
2: Any sign of any more stairs or anything yet?
0: No, Lemmy. We'll call you the moment we see anything.
2: Then don't leave it too long, Jet boy. I'll get lonely standing here with nothing but a flight of steps and thousands of sticks of rhubarb for company. And there's another thing. Oh, wait a minute. That was Frank going over. And what a racket he kicked up and all. Well, let's hope he got some good pictures. Hey. What's that? That noise. It's back again. The same noise that... Hello, Jet. Hello.
0: Hello, Lemmy. What's wrong?
2: Jet. It's here! That.
0: Lemmy, do you hear me?
2: Oh, what wouldn't I give to have 40 winks right now? Huh. I'm so tired.
0: Lemmy, answer me! Lemmy!
2: Oh, shut up. How can a fella sleep with you making all that noise?
0: Lemmy, you must not go to sleep, do you hear?
7: Of course he can sleep.
2: Hey, you see? Hey! Who was that?
0: Who was who?
2: Said I could go to sleep.
0: I didn't hear anybody. Lemmy, pull yourself together.
7: He's too tired. Lie down, Lemmy. You'll feel much better.
2: Yes, mate. That's just what I will do. I want to lie down.
0: Hello. Hello, Lemmy. He must have fallen asleep, Doc. He doesn't answer.
3: We've got to get back to him, Jeff.
7: Which way?
3: It doesn't matter, Mitch. It's the same distance round, whichever way we go.
0: Then we'll keep going in the same direction. Come on, and keep calling him. He might still be awake. Hello,
7: Lemmy.
0: Hello.
3: Hello, Lemmy.
7: Hello,
0: Lemmy.

0: sleep, Amy.
1: Huh?
0: This is no place to sleep. Not out here on the terrace.
2: But I feel so tired. And you just said I could lie down.
0: Of course you can. But you can lie down in your own comfortable bed.
2: Hey.
3: Jeff, didn't I hear Lemmy then?
4: Oh, I did too, Tom. Hello, Lemmy! Hello!
2: Where is this bed?
3: That's him again. He said something about a bed.
0: Walk along the terrace, along the inner wall. No, not that way, the other way.
4: Lemmy!
2: Along here?
4: Lemmy, what's the matter with you?
0: That's right.
2: Oh, I'm so tired. And it seems to be getting so cold.
0: You'll feel warmer soon.
4: And now he says he feels cold. This is that business out on the ice all over again.
3: Look, I don't think there's much point in our constantly calling him. The best thing we can do is to get back where we left him, and quick.
4: All right, Doc. It sounded as though he was talking to somebody. So more likely. Now let's hurry. It'll take at least 10 minutes to get back.
0: That's far enough, Lemmy. Now, go down those steps.
2: Where do they lead to?
0: A place you know well.
2: I don't know any place on this planet. Look, all I want is to get warm and to get some sleep.
0: Then go down the steps.
2: All right. And it's only because I'm tired. I wouldn't do a thing like this normally.
0: On this planet, none of us is normal.
2: What do you mean by that? All right. All right, I'm going. What are you doing to me? I'm going, I'll tell you. What's happening?
4: Lemmy! Lemmy!
2: Good! Help!
4: Lemmy, where are you?
0: There, Lemmy. Feel better now?
2: Where am I?
0: Do you still feel tired?
2: No. No, I don't. I feel wide awake, and I feel much warmer. In fact, I feel better all round. But where am I? Where did all them people come from?
0: Walk around a bit. Go on.
2: But can I? I'd never get through that mob.
0: Yes, you will, Lemmy. Go on. They'll make a way for you. Head straight up the street. Turn left to the next corner. There's a shop where you can get lockshin soup and bagels and schmaltz.
2: Bernstein's.
0: I thought you didn't know this place.
2: Of course I know it. I was brought up here. This is the Sunday morning market.
0: And further down is Sam's, where you can get the finest pickled herrings in London. Straight out of the barrel.
2: Oh, it seems years since I tasted a nice pickled herring.
0: Just keep walking, Lemmy. They'll make way for you.
2: They don't even seem to notice me.
0: Why should they? It is one in a big crowd. Did you expect them to put the flags out?
2: Well, there's no need to be sarky. Hey, look. Well, I'll be... Here, over there by the cosmetic stall.
0: Somebody you know.
2: Noah. I'll say I do. Hey, Becky! Becky! Becky, it's me, Lemmy. Becky! Oh, pardon me, I thought you were somebody else. Well, there's no need to be like that about it. I mean, anybody can make a mistake.
0: Not the person you thought.
2: Did you see that? Way she acted, I might as well not have been there. She completely ignored me.
0: Yes.
2: Come to think of it, everybody seems to ignore me.
0: That's right.
2: What do you mean, that's right? What sort of a welcome home is this? Me. Just back from the other side of the sun. But for all this lot, care, I might have just got back from the pictures.
0: Have you forgotten the soup? You were on your way to Bernstein's or to Sam's for a herring.
2: I'll settle for the soup and bagels.
4: Lemmy! Lemmy, where are you?
2: Hey? Who's that? Somebody's calling my name.
0: The lockshin, Lemmy, the best in town.
2: Never mind the lockshin. I distinctly heard somebody call my name and it wasn't any of the crowd here because for all the notice they've taken me, I might as well be invisible. Invisible? Is that why that girl ignored me? Looked straight through me as though I wasn't here at all. Here. There's something fishy going on around here.
0: Sam stocks the best fish in the market. His herrings can't be beaten.
2: And who are you?
0: Just one of the crowd.
2: Then why don't you show yourself?
0: You've already looked at me twice.
2: Hey, where? Which one? Which one is you? Hey, wait a minute. There's that noise. What's happening? Everything's getting blurred again. What are you doing? No!

0: Oh. Oh.
1: Feel better now?
0: Yeah, that's more like it. The most comfortable bed I ever slept in. Even if it is a bit creaky.
1: There's no place like home.
0: No? Hey? What do you mean, home?
1: Isn't this your home?
0: Yeah, it is, too. That's my room, my own room. And there are my autograph pictures on the wall. Neville Duke, Charlie Chaplin, and my Uncle Solly on the stage, with best wishes. Which day is it?
1: Sunday.
0: I always go over the lane on Sundays. Here, what's the time?
1: Must be getting late. Sun is high in the sky.
0: Oh, blimey, and I promised Mr. Bernstein I'd give him a hand in his delicatessen at 9 o'clock. Why didn't somebody wake me? Hey, Mama!
2: Wakey, wakey!
0: Yeah. Listen, it must be 1:15. That's the Billy Cotton band show starting up on Mr. Van Berg's radio. It's always the same on Sundays. You can't hear yourself speak down here for the noise going on up there. I can't even turn that thing down. Hey, Mama!
1: She's out, Lenny.
0: Hey?
1: Gone out looking for a bargain for you in Greatsource, the tailor.
0: Oh, not that suit in the window, the one with the pinstripes.
1: She was saying it was a wonderful piece of material.
0: At a wonderful price and all. I've told her before, great suit charges too much. I'll have to go down there or stop her wasting her money.
1: Hadn't you better dress first?
0: Hey? Well, what's this I got on? Then my birthday suit?
1: Take off your helmet. How can you talk to her or to Sam or Sully or anyone else?
0: Well, I'm talking to you and I. Even though I can't see you.
1: And you can see everybody else but not talk to them, nor they to you unless...
0: Unless what?
1: Take off your helmet.
0: But I can't take it off. The atmosphere down here on Earth contains too much oxygen. One whiff of it would kill me.
1: The people in the marketplace seem lively enough.
0: Of course they are. They're used to it.
1: You can get used to it. Just lift your helmet for a second. Try it.
0: No. Orders are that helmets are to remain fixed at all times, except when within the pressurized cabins.
1: Orders are that you remove your helmet. And orders must be obeyed without question at all times.
0: What was that? Yeah. Who do you think you're giving orders to? And who gave you permission to come in here, in my room, and give orders to anybody?
1: Take off your helmet.
0: I won't take it off.
3: Take it off when I tell you. My life, did you ever see such a boy talking back to his mama yet?
0: But I don't want to take it off, Mama. This room isn't pressurized.
3: Pressurized, measurized. I'll pressurize you if you don't do as you're told. Your papa's waiting down at Grateful's for you to try that suit on. Now, do me a favor. Are you coming, or do I go and get him?
4: What is going on in here? A riot? How can I hear the program with all that shouting going on?
0: Now you're disturbing the upstairs tenants, Mama. Mr. Van Berg can't hear his radio.
3: With a radio like he's got, who would want to hear it?
0: But it's a good radio, Ma. It's so good he couldn't even get it wholesale.
3: Then more fool him for buying it. Now, do you take that helmet off and come on down to Great Souls, or do I take it off for you?
0: No, Mama, I can't come yet. I've had no breakfast.
3: And you think to eat it with a fishbowl over your head?
0: No, don't. No, Mama, if you take it over, I'll suffocate. A Martian can't breathe the Earth's atmosphere.
3: Let go. Take your hand away.
0: No. Don't take it off. You don't know what you're doing.
4: What are you trying to do? Murder the boy?
3: You get back upstairs and mind your own business.
0: Don't let her take it off, Mr. Van Berg. She does know what she's doing.
3: Take your hand away, do you hear?
4: Let me be a good boy and do what your Mama asks.
0: No, I can't. You don't understand. Oh, she's undone the hook. Mama... Please!
4: I always said a spacesuit was not a good thing for a boy. Such ideas it gives them. You should have bought him a good book.
3: Well, don't stand there. Help me get it off.
4: Yes, Mrs. Barnett. I'll hold his arms and you unfix the head.
0: Let go of me. Please, Mama, let go!
4: Now, Lemmy, that's no way to talk to your elder.
3: There, he's coming. Hold him a little longer.
0: No. I shall die!
4: Quiet, Lemmy.
5: Lemmy!
6: What could have happened to him, Jeff?
5: Oh, here comes Mitch, back from the trucks. Well, Mitch?
7: Not a sign of him.
5: You looked in both cabins?
7: And in the living quarters trucks. He's not there.
5: Then he either walked around the top of this wall in the opposite direction from us, or he's wandering about somewhere in that valley.
6: In among all those plants, Jet, he'd be bound to leave a trail.
7: Well, the only trails through that forest are those the caravans made.
5: Then he must still be up here somewhere.
6: Or up even higher, on the next terrace.
5: How could he get up there?
6: Well, there was a way up this far from the ground level. I think we can reasonably expect a way up even higher.
5: We searched two sides of this terrace thoroughly. There was no sign of stairs or an opening of any kind.
7: Then we'd better search the other two, hadn't we?
6: Just came around those two, Mitch.
5: Almost at the run. If there had been an opening along those two walls, we could easily have missed it.
6: And what if Lemmy has wandered round in the other direction?
5: Well, if he keeps going, we should meet him halfway, on the opposite corner to this. But we'll split up, Doc. Then if he's anywhere on this terrace, we're bound to meet him.
6: Okay.
5: Mitch, you go that way. Maybe you'll overtake him at the next corner.
7: All right.
5: Doc and I will retrace our steps and search along the way we came. If you find Lemmy, give us a call. If we find anything, we'll call you.
7: Too right. I'm on. Keep talking so I won't get too lonely.
5: All right. And good luck, Mitch. Come on, Doc. And keep your eyes open.
7: Now halfway along the terrace, but no sign of him yet. How about you?
5: No, Mitch. Just the long, blank wall in the forest down below.
6: Wait a minute, Jet. Look at this.
7: Has Doc found something?
6: I'll say I have, Mitch. A narrow staircase cut into the base of the next terrace.
7: Do you think Lemmy went up there?
5: Possibly. We'll go up and see. You carry on, Mitch. Go right round the perimeter if you have to.
6: Jet, this staircase is so narrow, it's almost a squeeze to get up it.
5: Keep going, Doc. Up here is about the only place he could be.
6: Almost up now. There, that's it.
5: Well, how does it look?
6: No different from down below. Not in this direction, anyway.
5: And in the up. Good heavens, Doc. Look, along there, almost at the corner.
6: What?
5: It's Lemmy.
6: Yes. And who's that bending over him?
5: What's he doing? It looks as though he's trying to remove Lemmy's helmet. Oh, what's he trying to do? Kill him?
6: Whoever he is, he's wearing a crew suit. Oh, there, he's seen us. He's getting up.
5: Doc, do you see who it is?
6: It's McLean. Pilot of number 2.
5: But how can he be alive? How does he breathe?
6: What do you mean?
5: Don't you see, Doc? He's not wearing a helmet.

In episode 13 of Journey into Space, you heard Andrew Folds as Jet Morgan, David Kossoff as Lemmy, Guy Kingsley Pointer as Doc, Bruce Beebe as Mitch, and with David Jacobs and Miriam Carlin. The orchestra was conducted by Van Phillips, who also composed the music.

0: Well, come in, Smithers. What is it? Speak up, boy. Orange juice.
1: No, sir. New Kellogg's Rise and Shine.
0: Hey, finish.
1: And look at this, sir.
0: No peel, no pips, and it's got vitamin C. Well, Smithers, I suppose this is it.
1: What are you doing, sir?
0: Thank you, Governor. Wife and three pips to support. Thank you.
2: New Kellogg's Rise and Shine. Now tastes as good as orange juice.
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1: She often walked at night, a woman alone in a big city. She had been here before, restless and drifting. But she was getting older so that youth no longer worked like a charm. She had to find another way of latching onto experience. For now, though, she felt safer exploring the city's limits at night when no one could see her. The glow from the lamps made the thick battalioned walls and cobbled streets look wet with rain. The effect, Teresa thought, was like oysters gleaming in the dirt. She found it easier to make sense of places. People foxed her. That's why she kept moving. Relax, girl. How many times had she heard that before? She wondered. There was a couple in the room next to hers. They had arrived before her and were finding their way in a continent that was new to them. They had seen Teresa leaving her room every evening for her solitary stroll and had wondered about her. In fact, they had seen from the landlady's narrowed eyes as Teresa walked past the open door of her parlour, and the door to her parlour was always kept open, that a woman alone could provoke suspicion and hostility. But they were not afraid, just curious. "My name's Esther," the woman told her, "and this is my husband, Jerome." Teresa stood back in the dingy corridor, its brown walls lit with a yellow bulb, and they beckoned her into their room. There was a painting that stood out from the striped wallpaper that encased its inhabitants. It showed a parrot with red and green colouring peering out from fan-shaped leaves and peeling bark. Teresa had seen this parrot before and knew exactly where Esther and Jerome, who were both tall and straight with black skin, had come from. She'd been to their island. They were drinking from the chipped glasses the landlady provided alongside the sink with hot and cold running water. A table was set with a bottle of white rum, a pewter cocktail shaker, a cantaloupe melon, and a knife. Jerome poured from the shaker into a glass and sliced the pale fruit. When he placed it in her grimy glass, it made an arc like a pearly smile. "I used to go out dancing," Teresa told them. This was after her second cocktail, and her face lit up. She had been to a dance in a bar on a wooden pier that stretched deep into the sea and had watched the sunset. In Dominica, where an English newspaper had sent her, streaks of blood filled the sky, growing deeper and deeper red till they blackened. The sun was extinguished so quickly it took her by surprise. She was wrapped in a velvet blanket, and the white disc above her head was the pillow she longed to rest on. She had been used to dim northern nights dwindling. She'd written about cities and stored up impressions and then wrote about them. But this was an immersion, something she wasn't quite ready for. And the music that played was so insistent that Teresa was lifted to her feet. Esther watched her as she talked.
2: "Come with us tonight," she said. "There's a party once a month at Joe's Bar."
1: "Oh, no, I couldn't. I don't go out much. I'm trying to write my novel. That's why I'm here, to write. I can write in this city. I feel at peace here."
2: "Relax, girl," said Jerome.
1: Why did people always say that to her?
2: "Come with us tonight, you'll be fine. The good people at Joe's Bar, you'll like them. Besides, you need to express yourself. Have some fun. Ride high with the moon."
1: His voice was like music. Esther laughed at Teresa's wide eyes and faltering smile. "This is Jerome's special recipe, Teresa. It's very simple, rum, coconut milk and melon, but it's got the magic. So are you feeling it yet?"
3: She poured Teresa another drink. As she sipped the silky liquid, it was as though the city's lamplight had slid down her throat. Warm and sweet melon juice, thick, creamy coconut and rum.
1: "Put on your pretty claws and come and join us," Esther said.
2: "I'm like a girl in one of my novels," she marvelled.
1: Teresa wrote books slowly. They took years to ripen because her ideas were so few and the words had to be just right in order to express them properly. She had to give them the weight they were due, the weight that bore down on her.
3: Tonight she had a silk dress on. She felt lighter. The streets looked different in Jerome and Esther's company. Although night had fallen, the air felt soft and still, not loaded with sorrow and history. Passers-by looked at Teresa and her friends, not dismissively, as she felt they usually did, but with animated interest in the unfamiliar. The three of them strolled down the street arm in arm, keeping pace with each other, Teresa propped up in the middle. She was walking now as though the rum had given her her slinky swagger back. "The man I knew back then was rather like you," she told Jerome. They were passing the road she usually took to the city limits, but Jerome and Esther ignored the wide avenue and swerved down an alleyway that took them into the heart of the central district.
2: "Tell me about him," Jerome said.
3: She had met him that night.
2: "I met him on your island," she told Jerome.
3: But she hadn't been ready for it. She had been told to find rainforests, parrots, and an ancient Carib tribe, and instead she had found a man whose name was Boniface.
2: "Boniface?" she asked when he introduced himself. "As in Bonnie Prince Charlie?"
3: Boniface looked blank.
2: "The Scottish king," she tried to explain.
3: "At least I think he was a king, or maybe he just wanted to be." She stopped. She had confused herself and her interlocutor. Teresa in those days had liked to use long words and historical or literary references.
4: "You talk too much," he said.
3: They danced. "It's a special night tonight," he told her.
2: "He's chatting me up," she thought.
3: Jerome laughed.
2: "And what if it was?"
3: "Well," said Teresa, not having previously considered that this might be a given to be joked about.
2: "If it was, Teresa," said Esther, "why not just enjoy it?"
3: "But what of the consequences?" Teresa asked. Joe's bar was at the end of a twisting, ascending dead-end street that formed a crescent around a paved area. Fairy lights hung from the branches of the trees. Teresa had never been so high up in a city, so high that she could see the bludgeoning towers of the distant walls from the vantage point of her table. But she had been to places like this before. She had been drawn to bars where street singers and the demi-monde drank on house credit, and writers exhausted themselves talking about writing. She'd done all that. She'd been sucked into the way of life of those who sit around talking and waiting for some stroke of luck or sought-after deal that would eliminate, once and for all, their money worries. She looked for Jerome and Esther. They had sat her at an empty table with all the careful consideration and sympathetic smiles of carers assisting their elderly charge to her place at her own birthday party. A man with a black hat and long hair walked like a wolf in the shadows, like a comet trailing its planet. She could tell what was coming. There were crowds of people sitting and standing about as though they were waiting for something, some enlightenment, some entertainment. As if it was easy as that, was the thought that snapped into her head. It was clear to Esther that the man with the hat was a poet and he was going to declaim. She felt a moment's panic. That other night, she'd felt the same until Boniface had asked her to dance. A sudden dissolution of blazing heat into cool night and the sense of abandoning herself to mere feeling. This feeling of abandonment was tinged with panic. If she let herself go, what would happen? Teresa often examined her past. She rarely came up with any answers. Boniface had placed her hand on his shoulder and his arm around her waist. They had danced to music that was old but felt new, like the moon. That was all she could see in his eyes. She looked above his head to check its fullness and roundness. He lifted his gaze to join hers.
4: "Now that's a bonny face," he said, and laughed.
3: She felt her stomach grip and her throat tighten. She walked away.
2: He was laughing at her.
3: Teresa was used to having her every word taken very seriously. That's why she didn't have many friends. The poet started. Teresa shut her ears. The crowd sat silently. What was the poet saying? She stopped herself hearing him, fearing that he might disappoint her. The moon was getting brighter and rounder against the cobalt blue sea of a sky. Teresa needed a drink to revive her. Another cocktail. She walked into the bar. It was long and narrow. Red-shaded lamps with black fringes stood on the tables, and the roughly plastered walls were decorated with paintings of dead animals arranged on plates, waiting to be eaten.
2: "Don't look so sad," said a voice in her ear.
3: It was Esther, holding a glass of something luminous in her hand.
2: "This is for you."
3: And then the music started.
2: "Come and dance."
3: She followed Esther into the deep recesses of the bar where white globes hung from the ceiling. They were attached to it by thin tendrils of wire like vines. These were the details that always struck her. How things made their connections.

0: glasses at the bar where white globes hung from the ceiling. They were attached to it by thin tendrils of wire like vines. These were the details that always struck her, how things made their connections. The bodies now crushed her, and she looked about. It was as though she had never seen people dancing before. Unfamiliar faces flashed back at her, smiling and grinning and laughing. Eyes sparked with excitement. The crowd seemed gripped by the rising momentum of the music. A man glanced towards her. She turned away. She felt weary. Esther caught her as she slipped and locked her hand in hers. Come outside. The poet was on his own now, slumped against a tree. Soft words were stumbling from his mouth. Only Jerome was listening. The fairy lights were extinguished. It was dark and still.
1: Meet our friend Teresa.
0: He beckoned her to him. She looked into the man's eyes and saw it again. Dilated black pupils with a perfect white dot in the middle. He was speaking to her.
2: Our man in the moon drinks claret, with powder beef, turnip and carrot. If he doth so, why should not you?
0: He paused to watch her widening eyes mirror his.
2: Drink till the sky looks blue.
0: This time her laughter came up from inside her. At last she felt she understood. Boniface hadn't laughed at her. He had laughed at the confusion she had caused. He had laughed it away, but she had walked back into it as though into a fog from which she couldn't escape.
2: There's no need to be so lost, said Jerome. When you walk at night, even in the dead of it, there's the moon to guide you.
0: It's full tonight, said Teresa.
2: That's why we asked you to join us.
0: And that was when the clarity struck her. Boniface hadn't laughed at her. It liked her. Jerome and Esther were as alien as she, but they weren't afraid. The poet who acted the wolf howling at the moon was really a lapdog trying to make himself understood. He knew he was a lapdog and that he would probably never be a wolf, but that didn't stop him trying to say his piece. This was what the crowd had understood. They too felt caught in confusion. She breathed in with delight all the spores and odors around her. She wanted to dance. She rushed back into the bar in search of a man unknown to her whose face, which she had only just caught sight of, had in a flash intrigued her. Curiosity had become a compelling, irresistible passion. She wanted to know. She wasn't just an artist emerging from the influence of moon and cocktails. She was a woman in a yellow dress at a party.
3: She Often Walked at Night by Lillian Pizzichini was read by Lucy Kohu. The producer was Anne Simpson.
4: Yes, it's for you. It's your dinner. It's called Cupboard Love. Cupboard Love's different. Comes in a packet, not a tin. See this foil pouch? Keeps it moist and squeezy. That's right. It's a new kind of cat food. Moist. It's good for you. Like it?
5: New Cupboard Love. What the well-cared-for cat has for dinner.
6: 31 and a half, 32, 33, 35, 40 and 10 is 50 and 50 is a pound. At first, when you are given change in new money, it may sound rather odd. So if you're puzzled by 31 and a half, 32, 33, 35, 40 and 10 is 50 and 50 is a pound, think decimal. Now there are 100 new pence in a pound. Think decimal. That way you'll find shopping simple.
7: Yo-ho, yo-ho, brush, let's all lather, boys, whichever you've the notion.
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0: starring Peter Jones as the book.
1: There is a theory which states that if ever anyone discovers exactly what the universe is for and why it is here, it will instantly disappear and be replaced by something even more bizarrely inexplicable. There is another theory which states that this has already happened. There is yet a third theory which suggests that both of the first two theories were concocted by a wily editor of The Hitchhiker's Guide to the Galaxy in order to increase the level of universal uncertainty and paranoia and so boost the sales of the guide. This last theory is, of course, the most convincing, because The Hitchhiker's Guide to the Galaxy is the only book in the whole of the known universe to have the words "Don't Panic" inscribed in large, friendly letters on the cover.

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1: The Hitchhiker's Guide to the Galaxy by Douglas Adams.

0: Ursa Minor is almost certainly the most appalling place in the universe. Though it is excruciatingly rich, horrifyingly sunny, and more full of wonderfully exciting people than a pomegranate is of pips, it can hardly be insignificant that when a recent edition of the magazine Play Being headlined an article with the words, "When you are tired of Ursa Minor, you are tired of life," the suicide rate in the constellation quadrupled overnight. Play Being, a curious journal devoted in roughly equal parts to galactic politics, rock music, and gynecology, has much to answer for in this respect. The current edition carries the results of an opinion poll in which the central offices of the Hitchhiker's Guide to the Galaxy have been voted the third hippest place in the whole of Ursa Minor. According to this same poll, the second hippest place in the whole of Ursa Minor is the entrance lobby to the same offices. This is what it sounds like.
1: Hey, hi, man.
2: Hi, man. How's it going, man?
1: Oh, great, man. Stay cool. Yeah.
3: Hello? Yes. Megadodo Publications, home of the Hitchhiker's Guide to the Galaxy, the most wholly remarkable book in the whole of the known universe. Can I help you? What? Yes, I passed your message on to Mr. Zani Whoop, but I'm afraid he's too cool to see you right now. He's on an intergalactic cruise. Yeah, he is in his office, but he's on an intergalactic cruise.
0: And according to this same poll in Playbeing, the hippest place in the whole galaxy is the left cranium of the fugitive galactic president, Zaphod Beeblebrox. Just entering the air traffic space of Ursa Minor Beta is an enormous Arcturan megafreighter carrying a larger number of copies of Playbeing than the mind can comfortably conceive.
4: Ursa Minor Beta air traffic control, this is AMF-3 requesting homing beacon for planetfall. Come in, control.
5: Ursa Minor Beta ADC receiving you. Beacon activated. Automatic docking will proceed in 2 hours.
4: Acknowledge. Thank you, ATC. Oh, makes you sick, doesn't it, Captain?
6: What?
4: Look at the visi screen. See that big white city there? The whole blooming thing is just hitchhikers' offices. Palm trees and so many swimming pools, you need a bloody gondola to get about.
6: Well, that's success for you, isn't it?
4: Is it? Is it? Well, I ask myself, all gone soft, haven't they? Hitchhiking, what do they know about it? Get one of that lot to stick out their thumb, it would probably fall off. I mean, it's all just fat cat business. What's the name of that bloke who runs it now?
6: Maxo-cat.
4: Well, you know what they say, don't you? They had to move to a bigger planet because he gets so fat he kept sliding off the old one. I mean, I've heard, you know. I've heard they've created a whole electronically synthesized universe in one of their offices so they can go and research stories during the day and still go to parties in the evening. Yeah, bloody clever, of course, but it's got nothing to do with the real galaxy, is it? Nothing to do with life.
6: Talk a lot, didn't you?
4: Yeah, well, there's not much else to do in these ships, is there? Great automated monsters. I've had 3 buttons to press in the past 500 light years, and that was just to put the coffee machine onto manual.
5: Docking 1 hour, 54 minutes.
6: Peter it out.
4: Actually, I just picked up a hitchhiker.
6: You what?
4: Odd block. He was in a bad way. He was hitching the hard way, see. So I said to myself...
5: Docking in 1 hour, 52 minutes.
6: Cabin and out. Well, look, who is he?
4: I don't know. Didn't give his name, and he'd wrapped his heads in a towel, so I...
6: Heads?
4: Yes, just the two. I put him in the sleeping quarters to recover.
7: I've recovered.
6: Who the hell are you?
7: Don't ask. But turn the radio on.
6: What?
7: Turn the radio on. Look, if it'll help you to do what I tell you, baby, imagine that I've got a blaster ray in my hand.
6: You have got a blaster ray in your hand.
7: So you shouldn't have to tax your imagination too hard. Turn it on.
8: And news reports brought to you here on the sub-ether waveband, broadcasting around the galaxy around the clock, bringing light and enlightenment to all non-evolved life forms, saying a big hello to all semi-evolved life forms, and causing severe brain damage to anyone higher up the evolutionary ladder than a demented bee. But first, the up-to-the-minute shock news. Reports have just reached us that Zaphod Beeblebrox, the only man in history to terminate his term as galactic president by stealing a spaceship he was meant to be launching, has finally met his end. Yes, the big Z is now finally Big D-E-A-D. We asked his private brain care specialist, Gag Halfront, if this was just a publicity stunt.
9: Well, Zaphod's just this guy, you know.
8: But what about these reports which say that Zaphod Beeblebrox has been eaten by Hagenenon?
9: Well, he's an impetuous fellow, you know.
8: And is now seriously dead?
9: Who can say?
10: Hagen Enorns are they not, super evolutionary life forms? That is to say, they can re-evolve into any shape in a matter of seconds.
9: They are crazy mixed-up animals, you know.
10: And it was while this Hagen Enorn had temporarily evolved into the form of the ravenous bug-blatter beast of Troll that he ate Zaphod Beeblebrox.
9: Well, this is what we find.
10: So it will be true to say that Zaphod Beeblebrox is finally dead.
9: True, but probably unimportant.
10: And why is that?
9: Well, I'm Zaphod's justice guy, you know.
10: And now some news from some of the outlying regions of the galaxy. A report out today from the Western Spiral Arm says that the wheel is commercially unviable. Economic experts...
7: Look, sorry I had to wave this blaster at you, but as you just heard, I've had a bad day.
4: What? You mean that's you?
7: Yeah.
4: You do lead an interesting life, don't you, Mr. Beeblebrox?
0: It is, of course, perfectly natural to assume that everyone else is having a far more exciting time than you. Human beings, for instance, have a phrase which describes this phenomenon. The other man's grass is always greener. The Sheltenac race of Broop Kidron 13 had a similar phrase, but since their planet is somewhat eccentric, botanically speaking, the best they could manage was, the other Sheltenac's jupilberry shrub is always a more mauvey shade of pinky russet. And so the expression soon fell into disuse, and the Sheltenacs had little option but to become terribly happy and contented with their lot, much to the surprise of everyone else in the galaxy, who had not realized that the best way not to be unhappy is not to have a word for it. Arthur Dent is, of course, terribly unhappy. As is now well recorded, he and Ford Prefect escaped from the planet Earth on the day that it was unexpectedly demolished to make way for a new hyperspace bypass. Bypasses are devices which allow some people to dash from point A to point B very fast, whilst other people dash from point B to point A very fast. People living at sea, being a point directly in between, are often given to wonder what's so great about point A that so many people from point B are so keen to get there. And what's so great about point B that so many people from point A are so keen to get there? They often wish that people would just once and for all work out where the hell they want to be. Arthur Dent and Ford Prefect know exactly where they don't want to be. They don't want to be stranded on prehistoric Earth with a load of unwanted telephone sanitizers and advertising executives who have been thrown off their home planet of Golgafrincham, a world which has subsequently been wiped out by a particularly virulent disease contracted from an unexpectedly dirty telephone. Unfortunately, that is precisely where they are. But fortunately, they have found a way of coping with their predicament. They are drunk.
4: Dingo's kidneys. There must be some way of getting off this planet other than getting high.
11: You've been saying that for 2 years.
4: Well, have I? Well, it must be true, then.
11: You've got all that electric hitchhiking equipment in your satchel, and none of it seems to do a dicky bird.
4: We're just too far from the space lanes. The range is limited. Wait. I've got it.
11: What, an answer?
4: Why, it's the lateral thinking problem, isn't it?
11: Hmm?
4: We just have to sidle up to the problem sideways when it's not looking and pounce.
11: Well?
4: I just knocked the bottle of wine over.
11: Have you got an answer?
4: No, but I've got a different name for the problem.
11: Oh, let's have a drink. Here's another bottle.
4: Yes, all right. No, no, look, every time we get to this point, we just have another drink till we're totally slammed, and then next day start all over with...
11: What's the matter?
4: Arthur, look!
11: What are you looking at?
4: God, yeah, it's only a bloody spaceship, isn't it? It's only hovering in the air 100 yards from us.
11: It looks very unreal, doesn't it?
4: Mm.
11: Sort of ghostly.
4: Yeah. We've been rescued! Come on, let's celebrate. Pass that bottle.
11: Right, here.
4: It, where did it go?
11: What, the bottle?
4: No, the spaceship.
11: What?
4: It's gone. The bloody thing's gone.
11: Where did it go?
4: It just sort of winked out of existence.
11: Vanished.
4: Here.
11: What?
4: Take the bottle, I can't face it.
11: Ford?
4: Yeah? It's there again. So it is. Well, what's going on?
11: Just came again. Pop. It comes and goes like magic.
4: I tell you our trouble, mate. We're too sober by half. Come on, I will have that drink. I think I deserve... Christ,
11: it's gone again.
4: What is it? Some kind of deputation from Galactic Alcoholics Anonymous?
11: What do you mean by that?
4: Well, haven't you noticed? Every time I put down the bottle, it appears. And every time I pick it up again, it disappears. Look, look, I put it down,
12: There it is.
11: It's back again.
12: I pick it up, and poof.
11: It's gone.
12: Here.
11: Gone.
12: Here.
11: Gone.
12: See?
11: It works.
12: But that's mad. Well, mad it may be, mate, but I'll tell you one thing. I'm not touching another drop of your filthy elderflower stuff till we're safely out of this solar system. That's it. I've got it.
11: It's an intelligence test.
12: Yes. No. No, no, no, it isn't. It isn't at all. Because that suggests someone's doing it deliberately, and that's not it.
11: Hmm.
12: No, no, no, there's a time paradox going on. Mm-hmm. We're caught at the crossroads of two alternative futures. You see?
11: No.
12: No, I thought you wouldn't. Listen, the ship first appeared when I said, you know, let's actually sit down and work out this problem of getting off this planet, right?
11: Yes.
12: And then every time we reached for the bottle instead, or just expected the problem to solve itself, the ship disappeared.
11: Right.
12: So, in one of the alternative futures, we work out a way of signaling to a ship, which then returns through time to pick us up. And in the other alternative, we just get drunk and ignore the problem, so no solution, no ship. I wonder what Rooster would do.
11: Who's Rooster?
12: Mate of mine. Another researcher on the guide. Great little thinker, Rooster. Great hitcher. He's a guy who really knows where his towel is.
11: Knows what?
12: Where his towel is.
11: Why should you want to know where his towel is?
12: Everybody should know where his towel is.
11: I think your head's come undone.
0: The Hitchhiker's Guide to the Galaxy has this to say on the subject of towels. A towel, it says, is about the most massively useful thing any interstellar hitchhiker can carry. For one thing, it has great practical value. You can wrap it around you for warmth on the cold moons of Jaglan Beta, sunbathe on it on the marble beaches of Santraginus V, huddle beneath it for protection from the Acturan meganats as you sleep beneath the stars of Kakrafoon. Use it to sail a mini-raft down the slow, heavy River Moth. Wet it for use in hand-to-hand combat. Wrap it round your head to avoid the gaze of the ravenous bug-bladder beast of Tral, which is such a mind-bogglingly stupid animal, it assumes that if you can't see it, it can't see you. And even dry yourself off with it if it still seems clean enough.
4: Those were the really great days of hitchhiking, of course. A man and his towel pitted against the universe. I mean, that lot down there in them offices, I wouldn't give you an old face flannel for the lot of them. No disrespect to you, of course, Mr. Beeblebrox. Mr. President, sir, you're a different...
7: Talk a lot, don't you? How soon till we dock at Ursa Minor, Peter?
13: 30 minutes.
7: Okay. Now, I can't risk being found in this freighter. I'd better go down in one of your EVA pods. Should slip under the radar screens, okay? Thanks for the ride, guys.
4: But, why are you going to Ursa Minor Beta if you want to stay hidden?
7: I just wanted to find out what I'm doing.
4: What?
7: Well, last night, after I escaped from the Hagunana...
4: Oh, yeah, how did you...
7: I went, like, into a deep coma and got this message from a person I admire, respect, and deeply love.
4: Who was that, then?
7: Me.
4: What, a message from yourself?
7: Yeah, it was a message I'd implanted in my own mind 20 years ago, which was triggered off by the coma. And it just told me that the time had come, and I had to go and see this dude I'd never heard of who would tell me something to my disadvantage.
4: Disadvantage?
7: Yeah, so I had to go, didn't I?
4: Why don't you tie a knot in your hand, killer, anyone else?
7: Style, friend, style. Now, come on, I gotta go.
4: No, but can I just ask you...
7: Yeah, what is it?
4: That Hagunenon ate you. How did you escape?
7: Oh, no problem. It was a super-evolving species, right?
4: Yes.
7: It ate me whilst it was playing at being the ravenous bug-bladder beast of Tral. And then, like seconds later, made the mistake of re-evolving into a really neat little escape capsule.
4: It evolved into an escape capsule?
7: Yeah.
4: But that is really incredible.
7: Yeah. I can't help it if I'm lucky.
0: Several hours later, 5 billion tons of Playbeing magazine were unloaded on Ursa Minor Beta, causing a slight but largely irrelevant shift in its orbital trajectory. A few hours later still, Zaphod Beeblebrox, the owner of what Playbeing readers had deemed the hippest place in the universe, walked into the entrance lobby of the Hitchhiker's Guide to the Galaxy, deemed merely the second hippest place in Ursa Minor. Zaphod Beeblebrox does not like Ursa Minor either.
7: Okay, where's Zani Whoop? Get me Zani Whoop.
13: Excuse me, sir?
7: Zani Whoop, get him, right? Get him now.
13: Well, sir, if you could be a little cool about it...
7: Look, I'm up to here with cool, okay? I am so amazingly cool, you could keep a side of meat in me for a month. I am so hip, I have difficulty seeing over my pelvis. Now, will you move before I blow it?
13: Well, if you'd let me explain, sir. I'm afraid that isn't possible right now, as Mr. Zani Whoop is on an intergalactic cruise.
7: When's he going to be back?
13: Back, sir? Well, he's in his office.
7: This cat's on an intergalactic cruise in his office?
13: Yes, sir.
7: Listen, Three Eyes, don't you try to outweird me. I get stranger things than you free with my breakfast cereal.
13: Well, just who do you think you are, honey? Zaphod Beeblebrox or something?
7: Yeah, count the heads.
13: Well, I'm sorry, sir, but... What did you say?
7: Oh, photons.
13: You are Zaphod Beeblebrox?
7: Yeah, but don't shout it. All want one.
13: The Zaphod Beeblebrox?
7: No, just a Zaphod Beeblebrox. Didn't you hear? I come in six packs.
13: But, sir, it was on the sub-ether radio this morning. And it said you were dead.
7: Yeah, that's right. I just haven't stopped moving yet. Now, where do I find Zani Whoop?
13: Well, sir, his office is on the fifth floor.
7: But he's on an intergalactic cruise. Yeah, yeah. How do I get to him?
13: Well, the newly installed Sirius Cybernetics elevators are in the far corner, sir.
7: Sirius Cybernetics? Oh, Zarquan, haven't they collapsed yet?
13: Sir, can I ask why you want to see Mr. Zani Whoop?
7: Yeah, I told myself I needed to.
13: Come again, sir?
7: I came to myself in a dream and said, go see Zani Whoop. Never heard of the cat before, but I seemed very insistent.
13: Oh, Mr. Beeblebrox, sir, you're so weird, you should be in pictures.
7: Yeah, baby, and you should be in real life.
0: It will take Zaphod Beeblebrox at least 30 seconds to cross the entrance lobby of the hitchhiker offices, and at least another 3 minutes will then elapse before the offices are finally bombed to bits. It would therefore seem an appropriate moment to recount that Trillian also effected a fortuitous escape from the Hagunennons, only to be carried off and forcibly married to the president of the Algolian chapter of the Galactic Rotary Club. Whilst Marvin, the paranoid android, has survived a remarkable and unwieldy series of adventures which he has never been able satisfactorily to explain, and has now, by the most amazing coincidence, arrived exactly here.
14: Excuse me.
13: Yes, sir. Can I help you?
14: I doubt it.
13: Oh, well, in that case, if you'll just...
14: No one can help me.
13: Yes, sir. Well,
14: not that anyone's ever tried, of course.
13: Is that so?
14: Hardly worth anyone's while, really, is it?
13: I'm sorry, sir, but if you...
14: The percentage of being kind or helpful to a robot if it doesn't have any gratitude, Sophie.
13: And you don't have any.
14: I've never had occasion to find out.
13: Listen to me, you miserable heap of maladjusted
14: metal. Aren't you going to ask me what I want?
13: Is it worth it?
14: Is anything?
13: What do you want?
14: I'm looking for someone.
13: Who?
14: Zaphod Beeblebrox. He's just walking over there.
13: Ah, then why did you ask me?
14: I just wanted someone to talk to.
13: What? Oh.
14: Pathetic, isn't it? Goodbye.
13: Oh,
7: Marvin! How did you get here?
14: Don't ask.
7: But hey, you crazy psychotic cybernaut, how are you, kid?
14: I'm all right if you happen to like that sort of thing, which personally I don't.
7: Yeah, yeah.
15: Hello.
14: Hello, Lift.
15: I am to be your elevator for this trip to the floor of your choice. I have been designed by the Sirius Cybernetics Corporation to take you, the visitor to the Hitchhiker's Guide to the Galaxy, into these, their offices. If you enjoy your ride, which will be swift and pleasurable, then you may care to experience some of the other elevators which have recently been installed in the offices of the Galactic Tax Department, Boobaloo Baby Foods, and the Sirian State Mental Hospital, where many ex-Sirius Cybernetics Corporation executives will be delighted to welcome your visits, sympathy, and happy tales of life out in the big wide world.
7: Yeah, what else do you do besides talk?
15: I go up or down.
7: Good, we're going up.
15: Or down.
7: Yeah. Okay, up, please.
15: Down's very nice.
7: Oh, yeah?
15: Super.
7: Good. Now, will you take us up?
15: May I ask if you've considered all the possibilities that down might offer you?
7: Like what?
15: Well, there's the basement, the microfiles, the heating system. Nothing particularly exciting, I'll admit, but they are alternative possibilities.
7: Oh, Zarquan's knees, did I ask for an existential elevator? What's the matter with the thing?
14: It doesn't want to go up. I think it's afraid.
7: Of what? Heights? An elevator that's afraid of heights?
15: Of the future.
7: The future? What does it want, a pension scheme?
15: All Sirius Cybernetics elevators can see into the future. It's part of our programming.
13: Going down.
7: Marvin, just get this elevator to go up, will you? We've got to get to Zani Whoop.
14: Why?
7: I don't know, but when I find him, he'd better have one hell of a good reason for me wanting to see him.
0: It should be explained at this point that modern elevators are strange and complex entities. The ancient electric winch and maximum capacity 8-persons jobs bear as much relation to a Sirius Cybernetics Corporation happy vertical people transporter as a packet of peanuts does to the entire west wing of the Syrian State Mental Hospital. This is because they operate on the unlikely principle of defocused temporal perception, a curious system which enables the elevator to be on the right floor to pick you up even before you knew you wanted it, thus eliminating all the tedious chatting, relaxing, and making friends that people were previously forced to do whilst waiting for elevators. Not unnaturally, many lifts imbued with intelligence and precognition became terribly frustrated with the mindless business of going up or down, experimented briefly with the notion of going sideways as a sort of existential protest, demanded participation in the decision-making process, and finally took to sulking in basements. At this point, a man called Gogrilla Mincefriend rediscovered and patented a device he had seen in a history book called a staircase. It has been calculated that his most recent tax bill paid for the social security of 5,000 redundant Sirius Cybernetics workers, the hospitalization of 100 Sirius Cybernetics executives, and the psychiatric treatment of over 17,500 neurotic lifts.
15: Fifth floor, and remember, I'm only doing this because I like your robot.
7: Thanks, a bundle.
6: Hey, what's that noise?
15: I expect it's the future that I was so worried about, and it's about to get worse. So if you don't mind, I'm going straight back down. Bye now.
7: Left in the lurch by a lift.
6: Hey, you know something, Marvin?
14: More than you can possibly imagine.
6: I'm dead certain this building shouldn't be shaking. Either they've got some vibro system for toning up your muscles while you work, or the building's being bombed. Who in the galaxy would want to bomb a publishing company?
14: Another publishing company.
16: Beeblebrox, over here!
6: No, Beeblebrox, over here. Who are you?
16: A friend.
6: Oh, yeah? Anyone's friend in particular, or just generally well-disposed to people?
16: Did you know your building's being bombed?
17: What do you expect? Ever since you arrived on this planet last night, you've been going round telling people that you're safe at Beeblebrox, but they're not to tell anyone else.
6: Well, I'm very insecure.
17: So's this planet now.
6: What is that? A whole battlefleet out there?
17: It's your government out to get you, Beeblebrox. They've sent a squadron of Frogstar fighters.
6: Frogstar fighters? Zarkmon!
17: You see the picture?
6: What are Frogstar fighters?
17: Get down!
6: Was a Frogstar fighter?
17: No, that was a Frogstar scout robot out looking for you.
6: Yeah? Hey, what was that?
17: That was a Frogstar scout robot Class B out looking for you.
6: Hey, yeah. And that?
17: A Frogstar robot Class C out looking for you.
6: Pretty stupid robots, huh?
17: Yeah.
6: Holy photon, what was that?
17: A Frogstar robot Class D. I should imagine it's just picked up the reports from the first three and has come to get you.
6: Well, we've got to get out of here. Marvin?
14: What do you want?
6: See that robot coming towards us?
14: I suppose you want me to stop it.
6: Yeah.
14: Once you save your skin.
6: Yeah.
17: Down this way. Zarniwood's office.
6: Is this the time to keep an appointment?
17: It's our only hope of escape. He's got a whole different universe in his office.
6: Marvin, it's all yours.
14: Thanks a heap.
18: Out of my way, little robot.
14: I'm afraid I've been left here to stop you.
18: You? Stop me? Go on.
14: No, really, I have.
18: What are you armed with?
14: Guess.
18: Guess?
14: Yes, go on, you'll never guess.
18: Laser beam?
14: No.
18: No. Too obvious, I suppose. How about an electron ram?
14: What's that?
18: One of these.
14: No, not one of those.
18: Good though, isn't it?
14: Very good.
18: I know. It must be... with the 12s, you know, whoosh.
14: No, you're thinking along the wrong lines, you know. You're failing to take into account something very basic in the relationship between men and robots.
18: I know. I've seen them. They're quite big.
14: No, look, No, just think. They left me an ordinary menial robot to stop you, a gigantic heavy-duty battle machine, whilst they ran off to save themselves. What do you think they would leave me with?
18: Well, something pretty damn devastating, I would expect.
14: Expect? Oh, yes, expect. I'll tell you what they gave me to protect myself with, shall I?
18: That's all right.
14: Nothing.
18: What?
14: Nothing at all. Not an electronic sausage.
18: Whoa. Doesn't that just take the biscuit?
14: And me with this terrible pain in all the diodes down my left side.
18: Yeah? Oh, that makes me angry. Think I'll smash that wall down.
14: That's very impressive.
18: Oh, you ain't seen nothing yet. I can take this floor out too. No trouble. Oh, dear.
14: What a depressingly stupid machine.
0: The building's on fire.
17: You certainly make an entrance, don't you, Beeblebrox?
0: Well, it's a terrible building anyway.
19: Don't panic.
0: How do we get to this universe, then?
17: I'm afraid it looks like we don't.
0: Hey, what? The building's cracking down the middle.
17: Yes, that's not all. Look down at the ground.
0: Hey, the ground's going away. Where are they taking it?
17: They're not. They're taking the building. We're airborne.
0: Look, what have I done to deserve this? I walk into a building, they take it away.
17: Let me introduce myself. My name's Rooster, and this is my towel.
0: Hi, Rooster. Hello, towel. Where are they taking us?
17: The Frog Star.
0: Who is the mysterious Rooster? Who is the even more mysterious Zanywhoop, and why hasn't he even appeared yet? What will Zaphod's bewildering mission turn out to be? Will it be something he finds stimulating and challenging, or will it just be a monster wanting to take over the universe for no very good reason? How long will Ford and Arthur have to stay on the wagon, and when will they be reunited with everyone else in the story? Tune into the next exasperating series of The Hitchhiker's Guide to the Galaxy and find out.
20: 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Radiophonic sound and music by Paddy Kingsland, and further technical jiggery-pokery by John Whitehall and Alec Hale-Munro. 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
1: Log entry number 726. This is the story of a journey among the stars. An intergalactic adventure so astounding that even now, as the great trauma draws to its close, I find it difficult to believe it actually happened. But the evidence is there. What we have all been through was no bad dream, nor the figment of some crazy imagination. Even now, we cannot survive, except by the intervention of a miracle. We could still be pursued, attacked, and totally destroyed. And even if we escape our pursuers, we haven't enough air or food to last the long journey home. When at last we do come within the influence of the gravitational field of the Earth, our vessel will automatically go into orbit round it. At some time, the ship must be sighted, boarded, and salvaged, but none of us will be alive. The craft that is now our home will by then be our flying tomb. So, for the record, I intend to set down a full account of the amazing things that have befallen us. It all began many Earth years ago, during the summer, the northern summer of 2010. Or maybe that is still in the future. I cannot be sure. Even time seems to have slipped out of joint.
2: 0-30, 29, 28, 27...
1: Anyhow, forward or backward, during the summer of the year 2010 AD, we, that is, Space Commodore Saxonberry, Astronautical Engineer Lodric Saint-Cyr, Second Communications Officer Lemuel Chipper Barnett, and I, Professor Magnus, were setting off on what we thought was a regular, routine flight to the moon.
2: 3, 2, 1. We have takeoff.
3: We present Space Force, an intergalactic encounter starring Barry Foster, Nigel Stock, Nicky Henson, and Tony Asobo. Episode 1, The Voice from Nowhere.
2: Achieved escape velocity. Lunar trajectory established. You're on your own. Have a good trip.
4: Thank you, Control. We'll call you later. Okay, we'll begin flight checks. Lodderick, you go below and check motors.
5: Right. I'll get some food. I'm virtually a passenger on this trip, so I might as well earn my keep.
6: Oh, good, sir.
4: Tend to the navigation readout, Chip.
7: Doing it. Excuse me, Magnus.
5: Yes, Lodderick.
7: Could you give me a hand with this helmet? I can't lock it.
5: Ah, how long have you had this?
7: Ever since I came on the moon run.
5: It's well nigh worn out.
7: Like everything else on this old tub. Perhaps I should indent for a new one.
5: No need. Space Force will be supplying you with a completely new rig out. There. How's that?
8: Fine. Communication all right?
5: Loud and clear. I'll open the lock for you.
8: Thank you. Won't be long.
9: Don't get lost down there. Trouble with Lodrick is he's space struck.
5: What's that?
9: Well, crazy on stars, astronomy and all that. Spends hours in the observation dome gazing at the sky.
8: I can hear you.
9: Well, it's true, isn't it?
5: I would have thought stargazing a perfectly normal pastime for an astronaut.
9: Well, depends, doesn't it?
5: What do you mean?
4: Chipper, how about that readout?
9: Just doing it, Saxon.
4: I'll cover the radiation check. Meanwhile, you transmit the first flight report for Control.
9: Right. Hello, Control. Freighter 9 calling Earth Control.
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9: Here's the first navigation readout for flight number 024, April 9th, 2010. 0 hours, 5 minutes, universal time. We are spaceborne. Speed 30,000.72. Estimated time of arrival, 3 days, 19 hours and 42 minutes.
10: Flight information received. Your landing point will be given in due course.
9: Transmission navigation report completed.
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2: Is this a deep probe?
3: Yes.
1: How far?
0: Well, we'll know when we're briefed, after we've touched down on Moonbase.
1: Why all the secrecy?
0: I didn't plan the trip. I've merely been appointed to command it.
1: What have we let ourselves in for?
2: Well, it must be better than dumping rubbish on the moon.
4: Hello, Luna 39. Flight number 024, Earth Control calling.
1: Hello.
0: Chipper, you wanted.
1: So I hear. Hello, Earth Control, Theta 9, Flight 024, receiving
4: Hello,
1: you, over.
4: Flight 024, Earth Control calling, will you answer, please?
1: What do you think I'm doing? You gone deaf or something? I repeat, Theta 9, Flight 024, what can we do
4: Theta
1: for
4: 9,
1: you?
4: Theta 9, Flight 024, come in, please.
1: They're not hearing me.
2: They must be.
4: Flight 024, can you hear me?
1: Can you hear me? Flight Hello, 024. Control? We're receiving you loud and clear.
4: Flight 024.
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4: Listening watch, Luna. We'll do the same and call you in a few minutes.
0: Chipper, you ground-tested this equipment before takeoff.
1: Of course I did.
5: And what do you think can be wrong?
1: Dunno. We're pumping out bags of power. It's as if we've no antenna. Oh, that's it. A fault with the antenna.
5: What?
1: Probably hasn't emerged, got stuck. It's happened before.
5: Then how did you raise control after takeoff?
1: Well, we were so near to Earth, they'd have picked us up if we'd been transmitting on a length of string.
5: Can you check the aerial now, from in here?
1: Well, according to the ammeter, the aerial's working.
0: Lodrick.
2: Yes?
0: Go to the forward televiewer. See if the antenna's in place.
1: No good.
0: Why not?
1: Televiewer's vision is blocked by the curve of the ship. Antenna can't be seen from inside.
5: Not even from the observation dome?
1: No.
0: Then somebody will have to go out and inspect it. No contact with control means no automatic navigation, no progress reports, no assisted landing procedure, nothing. We'd have to manhandle the ship.
1: Somebody must go outside, then.
0: Put your suit on.
1: Yes. Me?
0: Your electronics and communications officer.
1: Yes,
2: I'll go.
0: No, Lodrick, this is Chipper's job.
1: But I've never been outside. Not out there, in space.
5: All astronauts are trained for it.
1: Yes, but how many of them ever have to do it? Except in an emergency.
0: This is an emergency. If there's something wrong with the antenna, it's got to be fixed.
1: I suppose so.
2: I'll help you with your suit.
1: Oh, thanks, Lodrick. That's very generous.

0: Remember, Chipper, it's perfectly safe. Just make sure your safety line is secure.
1: Thanks for the encouragement.
0: Now, if the antenna needs repair and you want help, Loderick or I will join you. But don't call us out unless it's essential.
1: Oh, great.
0: Now, lock your helmet.
1: How's communication?
2: Loud and clear.
1: All right. Open the airlock.
3: Good luck, Chipper. Take it slowly now.
4: You sure you wouldn't like me to go with him, Saxon?
2: If he needs you, he'll ask.
4: Yes, sir.
3: How is it, Chipper?
1: Okay. You can start pumping the air out. Space suit inflating.
3: That's it? Everything okay?
1: Yes. Have safety line, torch. You can open the cage and let me out.
3: Don't move a step until the line is secured.
1: Doing it. Done.
2: Away you go, then. Loderick, stand by the forward telebure. See if you can follow his progress.
4: Right.
1: What a sight.
2: What is?
1: The Earth. All silver and blue and so big.
3: Surely you've seen that before.
1: Never so close and not natural like this.
2: Can you see the antenna?
1: Not yet. I need to move forward.
2: Gently does it. Don't push too hard. You'll go drifting off.
1: Yeah, don't scare me. Ah, there it is.
2: Well?
1: Sticking out in front like the snout of a swordfish, just as it should be.
4: Chipper now in view. Moving forward.
2: Uh-huh. Can you get close?
1: Yes.
2: Then take a good look at it.
1: Right.
2: Can you still see him, Loderick?
4: Just disappearing round the ship's nose.
1: Hello, Saxon.
2: Yes, Chip.
1: Everything appears to be in order. No reason why it shouldn't work.
2: Can you carry out any kind of test?
1: Well, not really, but you can.
2: What can we do?
1: Wait until I've moved back a couple of feet. Now, switch on the transmitter.
2: How's that?
1: What does the aerial ammeter read?
2: 9.
1: No reason why it shouldn't be working.
2: Hello, Earth. Lunar Freighter 9 calling.
1: Hello. Hello, Saxon.
2: Yes, I can hear you.
1: What did you say?
2: I said, yes, I can hear you.
1: No, before that. Epsilon or something.
2: Epsilon?
1: Yes.
2: I said nothing about Epsilon.
1: There it is again.
2: I don't hear anything. Do you, Magnus?
3: No.
2: Roderick?
4: No.
2: None of us hear anything.
1: But you must. And that, well, music.
2: Music?
1: Well, a sort of music. Oh, blimey.
2: What is it?
1: Oh, I don't like this.
2: Chipper!
1: I'm coming back in. Oh, help.
0: Chipper, can you hear me?
5: Hello, Lunar Freighter 9.
6: It's Earth Control at last.
0: They've heard us.
6: You left the transmitter on.
0: Hello, Earth Control, Freighter 9, Flight 024. Can you hear me?
5: Loud and clear. Where have you been?
0: Having a little trouble right now.
5: What kind of trouble?
6: That's what we're trying to find out.
5: Electrical or mechanical?
0: Listen, we'll call you back. Chipper, Roger. Chipper.
6: I think he must have passed out.
0: I'll have to go and fetch him back.
6: Be careful.
0: Prepare the airlock while I get my suit on.

0: Winifred and I, flight report received. Your landing point will be Area 17 in the Mare Serenatus near the crater vessel. Lunar latitude 22.75 degrees north and lunar longitude 18.32 degrees east. Hope Communication Officer Barnett has come to no serious harm.
1: Well, he's still unconscious.
0: They'll give you a routine call in 2 hours.
1: Roger. Transmission to Earth Control completed.
2: Thanks, Ludrick.
3: He's coming round. Hand me that drink. Thanks.
4: Where am I?
2: Don't worry. You're perfectly safe inside the ship.
4: I thought I was outside. I was out there inspecting the antenna.
3: That's right. Now, take a sip of this.
4: And then that weird music and that voice.
2: Yeah, we heard no voice, nor music.
4: Well, I did. And pretty horrible it was, too. See me right inside my head, frighten the life out of me.
2: Take it easy.
4: And it kept saying Epsilon. Epsilon Solar, that's it. Epsilon Solar. What's Epsilon?
2: It's the fifth letter of the ancient Greek alphabet.
4: So what would Epsilon Solar mean?
2: Very little. It makes no sense.
4: Then why should somebody keep repeating
2: it? Now listen, Chipper. You've had a bad experience.
4: I know that.
2: We believe you received an electric shock from the antenna when you asked me to switch on the transmitter.
4: But I moved away, especially to avoid that.
2: It seems you didn't move far enough.
3: Your mind was playing you tricks. While you were in a state of semi-consciousness, you interpreted our voices coming over the intercom as something else.
2: Now, do you remember drifting off to the end of your safety line?
4: No.
3: Saxon had to haul you in. You've been out cold until a few moments ago.
4: None of you heard anything?
3: No.
4: No music?
3: No.
4: Or voices?
3: No.
4: Then I suppose you all think I imagined it.
2: Seems like it.
3: Now, why don't you lie still and let that drink take effect? In an hour or two, you'll feel fine.
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6: Hello, Flight 024. You're loud and clear.
5: Routine report number 27, flight number 024. Time since takeoff, 2 days, 13 hours, 54 minutes UT. All well here.
6: Their normal landing procedure will be in 10 hours, 50 minutes from now. Retrograde motors will be fired and landing speed controlled by us. Am I understood?
5: Normal landing procedure beginning in 10 hours, 50 minutes from now. Landing point 17 near Crater Bessel?
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5: We'll carry out final inspection of ship and cargo and call again 2 hours before landing time.
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5: Flight report transmission completed.
2: Good. 10 hours to landing procedure. Plenty of time to carry out routine inspections.
3: I'd like to come with you, if I won't be in the way.
2: Nothing much to see, Magnus, but you're welcome. Just put your helmet on.
3: Oh, thanks.
7: And you two can take it easy for a bit.
8: I'd like to go into the observation dome for a while.
7: Certainly. Enjoy your stargazing. Come on, Magnus. Let's get below.
8: You staying here then, Chipper?
9: While you're stargazing, I shall indulge a little TV gazing. I've brought 3 new videos this trip, and this is the first chance I've had to see even one of them.
8: Not old Western films.
9: You like stars, I like old Westerns. Didn't you bring anything this time?
8: Yes, I did. Here.
9: What's that?
8: It's a Cassegrainian. Very rare. 18th century.
9: It's like the telescope Nelson held to his blind eye. Would you do a thing like that?
8: It was used for some serious work in its day. But not at sea. No, it's the wrong kind of instrument for that. This is an astronomical instrument.
9: Wouldn't show much, would it? Telescope that size?
8: Oh, I admit it's only a 3-inch mirror. Well, not a mirror, really. It's highly polished metal. But it worked very well when I tried it down on Earth.
9: Where'd you get it?
8: I picked it up at an auction. I expected to perform even better up here, outside the Earth's atmosphere.
9: How many of these things you've got now?
8: 17. All ages and sizes. But mostly 19th century. This is the oldest.
9: You're dying to try it out. Is there room for it in the observation dome?
8: Just.
9: We'll have a good time.
8: You too. See you later. Enjoy your westerns.
9: Not half. I'll have that then. The Magnificent Seven. That'll do for a start. Ah, westerns beat space fiction any day. What's that? Oh no, it's here again. What? Saxon! Magnus! Help! Help!
10: Good grief, what a mess.
11: Looks bad.
10: Get your helmet off, quick.
12: Loverick, when you've got your helmet off, get the first aid box.
13: Yes, sir.
12: Hey, Chipper, come on, wake up.
11: The TV, it's completely wrecked. Bits floating all over the place.
13: Here you are.
12: Thanks, Loderick. Now call up Lunar and Earth Controls. Make sure we're still in contact.
13: Right.
11: Oh, he's coming round. Oh, Magnus, where'd you come from? What you doing?
14: Wiping the blood away.
11: Blood?
14: You've a nasty cut above the left eye.
12: What happened, Chipper?
11: The TV blew up in my face.
12: I can see that, but how? What caused it?
11: I can't say. I just put the video cassette on, expecting a normal Western with a few gunfights.
14: It looks as though you had them.
11: But instead, I got this weird noise. The same sound I heard outside. A terrible, penetrating sound, and someone, a woman, screaming about Epsilon, atoms and DNA.
12: Are you sure you put the right cassette on?
11: Yes, look for yourself.
12: Was the woman in the picture?
11: I don't know. Picture broke up, all lines and zigzags, but the music and her voice were there. It was overwhelming. Then the screen shattered. Next thing I remember is looking up at you.
14: Here, I drink this.
12: Agnes, come over to the navigation table, will you?
14: Chipper, you stay where you are. Don't move.
12: Well, it's certainly not his imagination this time.
14: Bits of the TV floating all around the cabin is real enough.
12: First the antenna doesn't function. Then the video machine blows itself up, and both times, Chipper, who happens to be close to both, is completely knocked out.
14: But first he hears strange music, and stranger voices, or so he says.
12: What was he said he heard? Epsilon Solar. The height of human beings.
14: Atomic numbers for hydrogen and carbon. And the skinny triangle.
12: Among other things.
14: Well, somewhere I've come across that same odd list before.
12: Oh, when?
14: Oh, years ago. When I was a student.
12: University?
14: No, after that. At the School of Astronautic Science. I took a special course in extraterrestrial physics.
12: Well, how does that have any bearing on Chipper's old Western wrecking the TV?
14: Give me a little time, I might answer that. Could I call Earth Control and ask them to put me in touch with the school?
12: Of course. Meanwhile, Loderick and I will start tidying the place up. It looks as though all hell's broken loose in here.
14: If my hunch is right, it probably has.
12: What?
14: Do you have a headpiece I can use? I wouldn't like Chipper to hear what I'm saying.
12: Oh. Yes, just plug your intercom into the receiver. It'll automatically cut out the loudspeaker.
14: Ah. Thanks.
12: Well, did you get what you wanted?
14: Is Chipper awake?
12: Fully.
14: I'll need to talk to him.
12: Go ahead.
14: How are you feeling, Chipper?
11: Oh, all right.
14: Could you answer a few questions?
11: Okay.
14: That voice, that woman's voice you heard on the videotape, what did it say exactly?
11: Oh, I can't remember exactly, but it was something about Epsilon Solar. Thank you for your message. The atomic numbers of various chemicals, the height of man, population of the Earth, and the skinny triangle, whatever that is. She finished up with, hear this. But as the TV blew up at that point, I didn't hear anything.
14: Now think. Think carefully. Have you ever been told or read about Arecibo?
11: Areu?
14: No, not who. It. Arecibo's a telescope.
11: Oh, Loderick's the one that knows about telescopes, don't you, Loderick?
13: I collect old brass optical telescopes.
14: No, this is a radio telescope, actually.
13: Oh.
14: Chipper, you've never knowingly heard or read about the Arecibo. Or perhaps seen a picture of it sometime.
11: No, I'm a simple communications officer. Radio astronomy is out of my field.
12: What's this got to do with the TV blowing up?
14: The Arecibo was engaged in highly important work. It was used to beam messages into space, deep space, in the hope that if the signals were ever picked up, they would be acknowledged. We'd then have proof of other beings inhabiting the universe besides ourselves.
13: But how do you send a message to people you don't know? Who don't speak your language?
11: And whose civilizations could be so different they couldn't make sense of what you're saying, even if they heard the signal.
14: The Arecibo operators had thought of that. They figured that the same physical laws must apply right through the universe. The conditions that produce life on Earth would produce life on any other planet. And mathematical laws, the laws of chemistry, they must be the same throughout all creation. Any other beings advanced enough to have radio receivers must be as aware of the natural universal laws as we are. So, the kind of signal sent contains simple chemical and mathematical formulae, descriptions of human beings and the solar system.
2: And the skinny triangle.
14: The great skinny triangle, with a very small baseline and one extremely small angle. It enabled Earth-bound astronomers to measure the diameter of planets and even the distance of certain stars.
11: Well, still, I don't see the connection between all that and the Magnificent Seven.
14: That voice you picked up, Chipper, was repeating the message sent out by Arecibo, and...
2: And I picked it up?
14: No, not the message. The reply.
11: Eh?
2: Where from?
14: Well, the message was directed towards the constellation Centaurus.
2: Oh, that seems too fantastic to be true.
14: Arecibo's main target was the star Alpha Centauri.
8: That's the closest star to our solar system.
14: 4.5 light years away. In other words, a spaceship traveling non-stop at the speed of light would take 4.5 years to reach it.
8: Exactly the time it would take a radio message. And 4.5 years to get back the reply.
11: Is that what all that row was? A reply to Arecibo's message to outer space?
14: Most likely, yes.
11: Then what we need is for Arecibo to reply to their reply.
14: It's not as simple as that. The Arecibo was broken up for scrap.
11: But that message, you said Arecibo sent it.
14: Yes, but more than 30 years ago. Way back in the 1970s.
2: 1970s? And we've only just heard? After more than 30 years?
14: Yes.
8: From a distant star?
14: Probably.
2: Now, wait a minute, Magnus. Are you suggesting that intelligent beings more than 15 light years away from Earth are trying to contact us?
14: I think they've done it.
11: But that voice, so loud, and in English... It could have been coming from the moon or the Earth.
14: Exactly.
2: You mean they are on the moon?
14: Maybe not on the moon, but close, very close. I believe, gentlemen, that we are on the brink of a space age breakthrough.
11: What?
14: Personal contact with extraterrestrial beings.
5: In that episode of Space Force, Chipper was played by Nicky Henson, Magnus by Nigel Stock, Saxon by Barry Foster, and Roderick by Tony Osobo, with Wendy Murray and Teresa Stretfield. Space Force was written by Charles Chilton and produced by Paul Mayhew Archer.
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16: We present Bernard Horsfall as Harry Lawson and Jeffrey Banks as Professor von Hartwig in A Journey to the Center of the Earth, the novel by Jules Verne, adapted for radio in 8 parts by Howard Jones. Part 7, The Mysterious Dagger.
17: No doubt you will recall much of what I have told you already at our earlier meetings. But in case you have forgotten, let me remind you that my name is Harry Lawson, and that my uncle is that famous, learned, eccentric gentleman, Professor von Hardwig of Hamburg. It seems only yesterday that my uncle brought to his house in the Königstrasse a book in which I discovered an ancient parchment covered with runic characters. It had been written by a certain Arne Saknussemm, an Icelandic

0: brought to his house in the Königstrasse a book in which I discovered an ancient parchment covered with runic characters. It had been written by a certain Arne Saknussemm, an Icelandic alchemist of the 16th century, who claimed to have made a journey to the center of the earth. My uncle insisted that we followed in the footsteps of this great man. So he and I and our faithful guide, Hans Bjelke, descended the crater of Snæfells, an extinct volcano in Iceland, and found ourselves in a maze of subterranean passages and caverns. There we all but died of thirst, and there I was lost in impenetrable darkness and for a little while became demented. Later we sailed on a raft over a mighty sea, the Central Sea, the professor named it. We witnessed a battle to the death between prehistoric monsters, and then were overwhelmed by a fearful hurricane. It was the ever-faithful Hans who saved our lives when we were tossed up on some rocks. Where were we? That was the question we had to decide. My uncle consulted the compass.
1: Oh, no, no. The needle is pointing to the shore. The shore is north, the sea is south. Do you realize what this means?
0: Yes. There must have been a slant of wind during the storm. We've been carried back to the shores of Port Gretchen.
1: The shores we left, apparently forever, so many days ago. Every hour, every minute on the raft has been so much time lost. So, fate plays me this vile trick. Air, fire, water, all combined against me. Well, now they shall learn what the will of a determined man can do. I will not yield. I will not retreat one inch. We shall see who is going to triumph in this immortal contest. Man or nature. Forward. Forward, I say, to the center of the earth.
0: Uncle, listen to me.
1: To the raft. To the raft. We sail again.
0: Listen to reason.
1: What is it, Harry?
0: Uncle, there must be some limit to our ambition. We can't achieve the impossible. You know as well as I do that we are quite unready for another sea voyage. It's absolute madness to contemplate a second voyage. A 500 leagues on a wretched pile of beams? With another bedsheet for a sail, a tick for a mast, and probably a tempest to contend with. We can't steer our raft adequately, so we shall be at the mercy of any foul weather we run up against. I tell you, Uncle, it's an act of sheer lunacy to take risks for a second time on this treacherous sea.
1: What are you saying?
0: You've not heard a single word I've been saying.
1: No, I have not, Harry. Come. Turn to the raft.
0: This time, Uncle, you must listen. You must hear me. The raft isn't even seaworthy.
1: Then we must make it seaworthy again. I will instruct Hans.
0: If you say so. But it's going to take time to repair.
1: They have plenty of cordage. It will take Hans no time at all. Yes. We shall see who is going to try it. Man or nature.
0: Such was the result of my attempts to overcome the professor's stubborn will. I tried again. I begged, I implored him. But all to no purpose. Meanwhile, Hans set about repairing the raft, and before long he had raised a new mast and a new sail which snapped merrily in the breeze. The professor spoke a few words to Hans, who nodded calmly and immediately began to stow our baggage on board and to prepare for our departure. In a mood of stolid and sullen resignation, I was ready to board the raft when my uncle put his hand on my shoulder.
1: There's no hurry, my boy. We shall not embark until tomorrow. Now, since fate has cast us cruelly back on these shores, I think we should not leave them without making a thorough inspection of them.
0: Very well, Uncle. Let us set out on another journey of discovery.
1: That is the spirit. We can leave Hans here. He has quite enough to get on with. I imagine Port Gretchen to lie somewhere to the west of this place. These shores, in fact, are new to us. There should be a lot to interest.

0: to see it.
1: The distance between the high watermark on the foreshore and the foot of the rocks was considerable. As we trudged along, our feet crushed innumerable shells of every shape and size, shells that had been the homes of animals in the early period of creation. I particularly noticed some truly enormous shells, carapaces of turtles and tortoises, more than 15 feet in diameter. For a full mile, we followed the curvings of the central sea, advancing sometimes with great difficulty over broken masses of granite mixed with flint, quartz, and alluvial deposits. Suddenly, my uncle stopped.
2: It is a cemetery. It is bones. Bones. All bones.
1: On that spot, some 3 square miles in extent, was accumulated the whole history of animal life. When we moved, our feet crushed with a dry, cracking sound the remains of countless prehistoric fossils. I was quite bewildered. And my uncle, for his part, stood with his arms raised towards the granite vault which served us for a sky, his mouth wide open, his eyes gleaming behind his spectacles. For some minutes, he stood thus, literally agape at the magnitude of this discovery. And then suddenly he darted forward, caught up an object, and cried in excitement.
2: Tommy! You see what this is? A human skull!
1: It was, indeed, a human skull. Perfectly recognizable. Had the peculiar nature of the soil preserved it through countless ages? I couldn't say. Nor, for that matter, could my uncle. But this head, with its tight, stretched and parchment-like skin, with the teeth whole, the hair abundant, was before our eyes, almost as if in life. Soon we found more human skulls, and then complete skeletons. My uncle could scarcely believe his eyes.
2: Oh, is it not marvelous to contemplate? And does it not raise a great question? Were these human bodies dragged down to these depths by some convulsion of nature? Or did they exist here below? Were they born? Did they live? Did they die here as we are born, live, and die on the surface of the earth? Now, what is your answer to that, my boy?
1: I don't know, Uncle. But one thing strikes me.
2: Hmm? What strikes you? Come on, now, out with it.
1: Are any men of this ancient race still alive? Are they still wandering about on the shores of this subterranean sea?
2: A very good question. Who knows? Who knows?
1: It may not be a laughing matter, Uncle. If there are men still here, how are they going to receive us?
2: Another good question. I will give my mind to it. Meanwhile, let us explore further.
1: For a long and weary hour, we tramped over the great bed of bones. Presently, the shores of the central sea were lost behind hills. These hills and the rocks and what appeared to be far-off forests all had a weird and mysterious aspect under the steady glare of some form of electric illumination. The imprudent and enthusiastic professor, who did not care whether he lost himself or not, hurried me forward. And after about a mile, we came to the edge of a vast forest. Here stood huge palms. Yonder were pines, yews, and cypresses, all seemingly bound together by a carpet of creeping plants. The professor was in ecstasies.
2: Do you observe? Do you recognize? Do you realize this is an immense forest of the tertiary period, growing as it grew in days of old? Wonderful, wonderful. Look at those superb palmacites. A genus of fossil palms of the Carboniferous. Magnificent. Truly magnificent. And over here, see trees that a modern child might recognize. Oak, poplar, Norwegian pine. And that surely is an Australian eucalyptus. And there's a New Zealand cowrie.
0: Uncle!
2: Come along, don't let us dawdle. There's still so much to see. Here, a common maple. But did you ever see a maple of such gigantic proportions?
0: What's that?
2: I cannot hear anything. Do come along now.
0: Elephants. Living elephants. Look. A great herd of them.
2: No, not elephants. Not our modern elephants, dear boy. Mastodons. Mammoths. Alive and thriving, eating the foliage of this great forest. Marvelous. Come, we must take a closer look at them.
0: Stop. If those beasts stampede, what chance shall we have? No human creature could possibly withstand.
2: No human creature, did you say? You're mistaken, my dear boy. Look yonder. There is a human being, Harry. A man like ourselves.
1: I looked. Not more than a quarter of a mile off, leaning against the trunk of an enormous tree, was a human being. A Proteus of the underworld, a new son of Neptune, tending this great herd of mastodons. His height I judged to be above 12 feet. His head, as big as that of a buffalo, was lost in a mane of matted hair. And in his hand he held the branch of a tree, serving him as a shepherd's crook. For some minutes we neither moved nor spoke. And then I realized that if this giant but turned his head, he might very easily see us. Panic seized me. Grasping my uncle by the arm, I dragged him back. And for the first time, he did not resist me.
2: Hey, stop. I can run no further.
0: Yes, I think we're safe here. Sit down. Get our breath back.
2: Thank you. Thank you, my boy. Yes, it's better. I am reminded of a phrase in the Latin. Immanis pecoris custos, immanis ipse.
0: The keeper of gigantic cattle, himself a giant.
2: Precisely. What a man! What power, what strength!
0: I just don't believe it.
2: You don't believe it? You don't believe the evidence of your senses? Of your own eyes?
0: The giant was real enough, I grant you, Uncle, but I don't believe he was a man like us. Not Homo sapiens.
2: Oh.
0: It stands to reason that no generation of men such as we are can inhabit this subterranean world.
2: Why not? Why not, please?
0: Because if they did, they would all know about us who live on the surface. They would have communicated with us.
2: Possibly.
0: But that was a man-like creature, but it wasn't a man. A gigantic monkey of some sort.
2: I will think over your views and opinions. And now that I am quite recovered, my boy, let us continue with our explorations.
1: We made our way towards the Central Sea. Though this was new territory to us, I noticed every now and then certain rocks which in shape and formation reminded me forcibly of the rocks at Port Gretchen. There were also streams and cascades tumbling from above the rocks, and this seemed to confirm the puzzling compass reading and our extraordinary and involuntary return to the north shore of the Central Sea. Then, as we pushed on, the unrecognized appearance of a stream or the profile of a rock threw me into doubt. I said, have we ever come this way before, Uncle?
2: I'm just wondering this myself. I wish I could be sure.
0: Well, we were not cast ashore exactly at the spot we sailed from, that's quite certain. I think the storm must have driven us above our starting point. Therefore, if we follow this coast, we shall come to Port Gretchen.
2: In that case, it is useless to continue our exploration. The best thing we can do is to return to Hans and the raft.
0: Yeah.
2: Are you quite sure of our bearings?
0: Well, not quite sure, Uncle. These rocks are so much alike. All the same, I seem to recognize this cape as the place where Hans built our raft. I fancy we must be very close to Port Gretchen, even if we haven't reached it already.
2: My dear Harry, if this were Port Gretchen, we should find traces of our footsteps, or at least some signs that we have been here. But there's nothing. Nothing.
0: Just a moment. I can see something. Yes, I was right after all, Uncle.
2: And what have you found? Oh, rusty old dagger. Why did you bring that thing with you? It's no good, no good at all.
0: I've never set eyes on it before. Isn't it yours?
2: Mine? I don't recognize it at all. I'm sure it was never mine.
0: That's very puzzling.
2: Not in the least. The explanation is simple. Icelanders like these old Russian weapons. Obviously, this knife belongs to Hans. He must have dropped it without knowing.
0: No, Uncle. This doesn't belong to Hans. I know him and his habits too well.
2: Hmm?
0: Could it be the weapon of some ancient warrior? Or of some living creature? Like that gigantic shepherd with his mastodons? And yet, such a creature, if he carried a knife at all, would be armed with a stone knife. Flint, or just possibly bronze. But this knife is steel. Steel, I tell you.
2: Steel, certainly. But calm yourself, Harry. This weapon is a true dagger, such as was carried by gentlemen in their belts during the 16th century. Clearly, this one is of Spanish workmanship. It does not belong to you, or to me, or to our worthy Hans. Not to any living creature in the interior of the earth.
0: Then
2: look closer, my boy. The blade was never blunted like this, with fair wear and tear. No. Observe now. It is thick with rust. And this rust is not merely a day old, not a year old, not even a century old.
0: But, Uncle...
2: Listen, I see. We are now on the verge of a great discovery. This dagger, a wonderful and fortunate find, my boy, has lain on the sands of this shore for more than 100 years. More than 200. More than 300 years. And it was used, or so I firmly believe, by someone endeavoring to carve an inscription on these rocks.
0: Well, if your theory is right, someone brought the knife here. Someone used it here. In a word, somebody has been here before us.
2: Yes, Harry, yes. Now you know the importance of your find. A man has been here before us. A man who has tried once more to indicate the right road to the center of the earth. Let us look around. Let us see what we can find. Forward! Forward!
1: We walked along the wall of rock, looking into every tiny fissure which might widen out and prove to be the road to the center of the earth. Presently, we reached a spot where the beach narrowed and the sea almost lapped the base of the rocks, which here were very steep. At last, beneath a huge overhanging rock, we discovered the entrance of a dark and gloomy tunnel. And here, on a tablet of granite, which had been smoothed by rubbing it with another stone, we could see two mysterious and much-worn letters, the initials of the bold and extraordinary traveler who had preceded us on our great adventure.
2: A.S. I was right. Arne Saknussemm! Always the great Arne Saknussemm!
1: Since the start of our journey, I had experienced many surprises and suffered many disappointments. Indeed, I believe that I was hardened against all further surprises, that I would neither see nor hear anything to astonish me again. When, however, I saw those two letters carved in the rock, when I held in my hands the very dagger which had carved them more than 300 years before, I was struck dumb with wonder. My uncle, on the other hand, was seized with a sort of poetical ecstasy.
2: Saknussemm, you great and glorious genius. You have left no stone unturned to show other men the road to the center of this mighty globe. Your fellow creatures can now follow the trail made by your illustrious footsteps 300 years ago. Your name, carved at every important stage of your journey, leads the hopeful traveler direct to the great discovery to which you devoted such energy and courage. And doubtless the audacious traveler who follows your footsteps to their destination will find the same initials carved at the very center of the earth. I will be that audacious traveler. I too will carve my name on the same spot. But in justice to your devotion, to your courage, and to your being the first man to indicate this road, let this cape, seen first by you on the shores of the sea discovered by you, let this cape be known for all time as Cape Saknussemm.
1: I confess I was roused to a pitch of wild enthusiasm by my uncle's stirring words. What another man had done in ages past could, I felt, be done again. And I was determined to do it myself. Forward. Forward, I cried, using the professor's watchword. And I started in the direction of the somber gallery, the road we had to take.
3: Stop, boy, stop. Let us not lose our heads in this wonderful moment. Before anything else, we should return to our good friend Hans, and then we can bring the raft round to this point.
0: Oh, very well, but don't let's waste time, Uncle. Come along. When you come to think of it, everything has worked out for the best, Uncle.
3: Not quite so fast, please. Hold for the best, Harry. So, you begin to realize that now.
0: Yes, Uncle. Even that fearful hurricane was our friend. It put us on the right road.
3: I agree. There is something providential in the way we were blown back here. And to make the great discovery of Cape Sackness, it's almost beyond belief. I beg you not to go quite so fast, Harry.
0: It's only that I'm anxious not to waste time, Uncle. I can see exactly how things are working out for us. We shall take a northern route. We shall pass under the northern regions of Europe, Sweden, Russia, Siberia, and who knows where, instead of burying ourselves under the burning plains and deserts of Africa. Let us go on as we're going, and heaven will be our guide.
3: Yes, Harry, yes. We shall leave the flat sea behind us, and we shall descend, descend, forever descend. Do you know, my dear boy, that to reach the center of the earth, we have only another 5,000 miles to travel?
0: Oh, 5,000? It's scarcely worth talking about. The thing is to get going.
3: Yes, yes, to get going. Forward to the center of the earth.
1: Thus our wild speeches continued until we rejoined our patient and phlegmatic guide. All was ready for our departure. Every single package and parcel was stowed in its allotted place. We boarded the raft and hoisted the sail, and Hans guided our frail craft towards the newly named Cape Saknussemm. About 6 o'clock in the evening, we sighted a suitable place to land. I was the first to leap ashore. My uncle and Hans followed more sedately. I was still terribly excited and anxious to make a start without any further delay. For once in a way, my uncle was more prudent.
4: My dear boy, I am as anxious as you are to make a start. But before we do anything else, let us survey the mysterious gallery which marks the beginning of our road. Then we can decide if we need to prepare and mend our ladders.
1: The professor set about testing our Ruhmkorff's coil, which would soon be needed to provide us with light in the galleries. While he was doing so, Hans hitched the raft to a projecting rock scarcely 20 paces distant from the gallery. At length, my uncle declared that he was ready, and we advanced in single file, myself in the lead. The opening to the gallery was circular, about 5 feet in diameter. The floor was roughly at water level, and we were able to enter it without hindrance. As we went forward, I counted my steps into the tunnel. 1, 2, 3, 4, 5, 6, 7, 8, 9, 10, 11...
3: Go on, Harry. What's stopping you?
0: I can't go on.
3: Why not? Why not?
0: The way is blocked. This confounded stone.
3: Huh? Solid granite. A block of solid granite. Is there no way around it?
0: None.
3: Or beneath?
0: No.
3: Or above?
0: No.
3: Is there no sign of another opening to right or left?
0: Nothing, Uncle. Nothing at all.
3: This is intolerable. Intolerable. Why? Why is the stone here? It has no business here. This is our proper road, I am convinced. But I do not understand this.
0: What? What about Arne Saknussemm, Uncle?
3: Huh?
0: What about Arne Saknussemm? Do you imagine...
3: You're right, my boy. Saknussemm penetrated to the center of the earth. He can never have been checked by a block of stone.
0: Of course he wasn't. No. At one time, this passage was quite clear. You can tell that by the smoothness of the walls. Hmm. But sometime or other, there's been an earthquake which brought down this solid granite wall. I'll wager it wasn't here when Saknussemm passed this way, and what I say is this. If we don't smash it down somehow or other, we're not worthy to follow Saknussemm. We don't even deserve to reach the center of the earth.
3: Bravo, Harry. Let us get to work with pickaxes and crowbars. Hans, the tools, fetch the tools from the rock.
0: A moment. If we work 1,000 years, we shall never shift this rock with pickaxes.
3: What then? What then?
0: There is another way. We can blast the rock to smithereens.
3: Gunpowder. Yes. To work.

0: That was the seventh installment of A Journey to the Center of the Earth, adapted by Howard Jones from the novel by Jules Verne. The cast was as follows. Harry Lawson was played by Bernard Horsfall and Professor von Hartwig by Jeffrey Banks. And it was produced in the north of England by Trevor Hill. We invite you to listen to the eighth and the final installment of this serial next Thursday at 5:25 on this service, Radio 4.
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0: silver dollars from Popsicle Pete's money box.
1: Well, sir, it looks at the moment as though Keller Kane and Ardela, the arch criminals, are one up on Buck and Wilmer. To begin with, they succeeded in stealing Buck's super rocket ship and Dr. Hewer with it. Now they're flying at top speed through outer space toward one of the 10 moons of the planet Saturn. Hundreds and hundreds of thousands of miles behind them, Buck and Wilmer doggedly follow the criminals' rocket trail, determined to rescue Dr. Hewer at any cost. Now let's pick up our story in the rocket ship of Kane and Ardela. Here we go, 500 years into the future.
2: Still under the influence of the promises of Ardela?
3: Yes, Payne. He's still out cold, back in the storage compartment.
2: Good. Now, we've left Mars far behind, and the moons of Saturn are dead ahead of us. From the minute we land on the one called Enceladus, we start building our organization.
3: Enceladus, huh?
2: Right. It's one of the least known moons of Saturn. So we'll be perfectly safe there.
3: If we aren't being followed out here...
2: Nobody's seen us. How could we be?
3: By a rocket plane equipped with a gas analyzer.
2: You're right, Ardela. I hadn't thought of it.
3: Well, it's about time you did.
2: Don't let it worry you. What?
3: Why'd you cut the power? What are you going to do?
2: Before cutting the power, I swung it wide from our course.
3: Huh? Hey, take it easy, will you?
2: Pipe down and hold tight to your control system. By the time I'm through, there isn't a gas analyzer in existence that will be able to follow the trail of this ship.
3: Hey, let me know when you're gonna do that, will you?
2: This is something that even your dear departed friend Rogers wouldn't have thought of.

0: rocket trail still leads in the direction of Mars and Saturn, Buck.
1: Yeah. A few more hours of flying at this speed, and we should be able to spot his ship in the color radioscope.
0: I'll try another look on the viewplate now.
1: Yeah, go ahead. Well, how about it?
0: Oh, I guess we're just not close enough yet. Look, there's too much cosmic dust in the way.
1: Well, don't worry about it. As long as this rocket trail holds out, there's nothing... Wilma.
0: What's the matter, Buck?
1: The rocket trail has stopped.
0: But we've got to keep on till it came through.
1: Now look.
0: What?
1: Now the dials register again.
0: That's
1: on the rocket, doesn't it? Oh, sir, it can mean only one thing. Huh? Kane has deliberately swerved his ship around to make a crooked trail. Listen to our motors if we follow it.
0: It doesn't make very comfortable flying.
1: No, it doesn't. Now look. The trail is gone completely.
0: Can't you pick it up again?
1: I'm afraid not, Wilma. This is one of Kane's old tricks, and believe me, a clever one. Out here, where there's no air friction, his momentum is enough to carry him literally thousands of miles between short bursts of power. Maybe hundreds of thousands of

0: Adela, things are working out beautifully.
1: Yes, King?
0: While you were giving your another dose of the paralysis ray, I contacted the King of Enceladus, Faraday.
1: Good.
0: His name is Cortex, and I told him that we are Rogers and Wilbur.
1: No.
0: That we're coming to see him on important official business.
1: Did Cortex ever know Buck and Wilbur?
0: He's heard about them, but never seen them.
1: Marvelous.
0: Now, we'll land at his capital in a few minutes. On the private landing platform atop his palace.
1: Oh, the King has been impressed with our importance even before he's seen us.
0: Exactly. Thinking that we're Rogers and Wilma, he's all ready to eat right out of our hands.
1: Kane, I hand it to you. You certainly have a pretty little way of pulling the wool over people's eyes and making them like it.
0: Forget it. Are you sure you gave your enough of the process ray to keep him out of trouble?
1: He's saturated with it. Can't even wiggle his ears.
0: Good. Now, see? There's the capital right below us. I'll cut the power and coast to a landing.
1: Somebody down there waiting for us on that platform.
0: Yes, it must be King Korak. Hang on now. Now, don't forget, I'm Rogers and you're Wilma.
1: Okay, let's get out.
2: Welcome. Welcome to Enceladus, the most progressive moon of Saturn, Captain Roger.
0: How are you, Korak? Later. Lieutenant Wilma Derrick.
2: Oh, beauty.
1: How do you do, Your Majesty?
2: I am honored in having you here. Yes, sir, honored.
0: Well, let's not waste time with formalities, correct? Where can we talk?
2: Why, right through this door here in my private study. Lieutenant?
1: Thank you.
2: Here we can be as comfortable and undisturbed.
0: Fine. This will make good headquarters for the work we'll have to do while we're here.
2: Oh, while I think of it, Captain.
0: Well?
2: I understand that when you and Lieutenant Wilmer visited the moons of Saturn before, you brought along a gentleman who was a very wonderful scientist. The man who developed the system of government under which our moons now function.
1: Oh, he means Dr. Huer.
2: Yes, that's it, Dr. Huer. Where is he now?
0: Why, he came with us.
2: Oh, yes.
0: But, on the way, he developed a strange illness that has, shall we say, rendered him totally unconscious.
2: How terrible.
0: Right now, he is in our rocket plane, so I don't want anyone to go near it. You all must have complete and undisturbed rest.
2: Well, isn't there something we can do for him?
0: Nothing, Korak. Except leave him entirely alone.
2: Yes, whatever you say. I'm sure you know what is best for him.
0: Right. Now, let's get down to business.
2: Yes. Yes, Captain Rogers.
0: Huh? Yes. Now, Adele, Lieutenant Wilmer and I are here as delegates of the Interplanetary Council of Science.
1: Yes.
0: Our scientists have discovered that a large unexplored planet, far out of the solar system, is planning to invade all the others with which we've established contact.
2: Oh.
0: In any event, Korak, our job is to organize a space fleet that will be the most powerful ever assembled.
2: Of course, I can see that.
0: And we must have an army composed of every able man on every moon of Saturn. That army will be under my leadership, of course.
2: Of course. And, Captain, I shall waste no time in informing the kings of the other Saturnian moons that you are here and that they are to take all orders from you.
0: Then you believe they'll cooperate?
2: Oh, no question about it, none. Everybody knows what you and Lieutenant Wilma and Dr. Hewer did for us when you were here before.
0: Fine. Now, when you inform the kings of the magnificent project we're about to undertake, tell them they must immediately affect censorship of all interplanetary news channels.
2: Why is that, Captain?
0: Correct. No one outside of the Council and the people of the Saturnian moons know what is going on.
2: What?
0: Why, on the other planets, it would cause nothing short of panic.
2: Oh, I see.
0: Now, before going any further, I want it understood that you are to be my official representative.
2: Oh, well, that is an honor I'm afraid I don't deserve.
0: Don't be so modest, Correct.
2: Thank you.
0: You will receive any and all delegates from the other moons that are involved in our plans. It will save me a great deal of time.
2: I shall serve you to the best of my ability. And if you'll pardon me, I think I'll contact the other teams right away.
0: Fine. As long as this is going to be our headquarters, we'll stay right here.
2: Oh, certainly. By all means.
0: Well, I'm glad that part of the job is over.
1: It certainly swallowed everything you said, Kane.
0: Call me Buck.
1: Okay. You know, Buck and Wilma apparently rated pretty high with these folks. They're willing to do anything you say.
0: Well, compared to us people, these folks are all a bunch of weaklings. shout at them once or twice, and they'll do anything you say.
1: But why did you want Korak to arrange it so you wouldn't have to receive the other king? I should think he'd want to talk to him personally.
0: Some of them might remember our faces from our previous visit. Then we'd be in hot water.
1: Okay. Now, what's the next step?
0: We're going to put these people to work building spaceships.
1: I see.
0: With all the manpower that's available, it should be only a matter of days before we'll have a powerful enough space fleet to face anybody in the solar system who might try to make trouble for us.
3: Calling Black Barney. Buck Rogers calling Black Barney.
4: If you land on Mars, wouldn't you get him enough, Buck?
3: But if we don't have to land, it'll save us a lot of space traveling.
4: Let's see.
3: Calling Black Barney.
5: Hello, Captain Rogers. How are you?
3: Hello, Barney.
5: Why, I haven't heard from you since we got back from exploring under the Earth. But I understand you're looking for Killer Kane in our daylight.
3: Right. Have you seen any sign of him?
5: Yes, sir. And I don't think you better waste any time if you want to catch him.
3: You know where they are?
5: With them crooks on the loose, the minute I got back here to Mars, I got everything all organized out and picked up a fleet of space patrols.
3: Yes.
5: And just yesterday, one of the pilots seen a strange super rocket ship flying out towards a little planetoid.
3: You mean a planetoid?
5: Yeah, a planetoid. It lays about 14 points west of here in the same orbit as Mars has.
3: Good.
5: With this teleradioscope in sharp focus, he could see that with Killer Kane heading right towards Saturn.
3: Great. So you sent patrol ships after it.
5: Captain, I was sort of afraid to...
3: What? You mean you let him get away?
5: Well, Captain, in getting things all organized out in such a hurry, I forgot to equip any of my patrol ships with rocket guns or anything.
3: Well, poor old Barney. But at least our friends are on the trail again. So sit tight for a few words from your favorite announcer, and then we'll pick up our story.
6: Once upon a time there was an engineer.
7: Choo-choo Charlie was his name, we hear.
6: He had an engine and he sure had fun. He used good and plenty candy to make his train run.
8: Charlie says, love my good and plenty. Charlie says, really ring the bell. Charlie says, love my good and plenty. Don't know any other candy that I love so well.
9: We had a party last night. It's one of the places in the worst shape. You know how it is. 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

0: As you crossed Mr. Kipley in the meadow by the church. If I've painted that spire once, he said, I've painted it a dozen times. He offered me an apple pie. An artist needs inspiration, he explained. Golden shortcrust pastry, delicious apple filling, and just the right amount of sugar sprinkled on top. But then, when it comes to the little details, Mr. Kipley does have an exceedingly good eye.
1: Well, come in, Smithers. What is it? Speak up, boy. Orange juice.
2: No, sir. New Kellogg's Rise and Shine.
1: Hey, fiendish.
2: And look at this, sir.
1: No peel, no pips, and it's got vitamin C. Well, Smithers, I suppose this is it.
2: What are you doing, sir?
1: Thank you, Governor. Wife and three pips to support. Thank you.
3: New Kellogg's Rise and Shine. Now tastes as good as orange juice.
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2: Presenting the amazing interplanetary adventures of Flash Gordon. Last week, you remember, King Voltan received a call from one of Khan's lieutenants, telling him of the plight of Flash, Dale, and Khan, and asking for help. Dr. Zarkov was at once dispatched with an army and some ray cannon to the rescue of our three friends. In the meantime, Dale and Khan planned to obey all orders so they might get the freedom of the palace and hope to be able to free Flash from the clutches of Queen Azura. For a brief moment, Dale talked with Flash, who, although he didn't recognize her, pitied the beautiful girl chained to the kitchen stoves and promised to ask the Queen to free her. Before he could gain Azura's consent, Tall interrupted the conference with the news that the land was being invaded by the Hawkmen. Azura called out the army and asked Flash to be commander-in-chief. This angered Tall, who wanted that distinguished place for himself. These thrilling adventures come to you as they are pictured each Sunday in the Comic Weekly, the world's greatest pictorial supplement of humor and adventure. The Big Comic Weekly, each page printed in full colors, is distributed everywhere as an integral part of your Hearst Sunday newspaper. Now we continue the story. Summoned by Azura, legion after legion of blue magic men fall into formation. Flash prepares to assume his new duties as commander-in-chief.
3: Azura, how large is your army?
4: I do not know exactly.
3: Then the first thing to be done is to review the regiments. I must know what strength of armed men I have at my disposal.
4: Very well. Come under this balcony, Flash. From here you will have a good view of the parade ground.
3: Azura, I wish to have your army...
4: Our army, my prince.
3: Our army, pass in review. Will you give the order, please?
4: When I asked you to become commander-in-chief, I gave you full command of the armed forces.
3: Thank you. Tall?
5: Sire.
3: Send word for formation past this balcony.
5: As you command, sire.
3: Serving as your commander-in-chief is a pleasure, Azura, but it is also a great responsibility.
4: Not too great for you, my noble prince.
3: I shall do all in my power to prove worthy of your faith.
4: There goes the call to review. See, the first legion is wheeling and starting this way.
3: What a splendid army. We ought to defeat these Hawkmen, whoever they are.
4: Here comes the finest of them all, the advance guard.
3: And those coming next, what are they?
4: The light magic artillery.
3: But what are those tremendous objects being pulled by the next legion?
4: Those are the combustion ray machines.
3: Combustion ray machines? What are they for?
4: Wait until you get into action. Your officers will show you.
3: You're not only a queen of magic, my beautiful one, but you are also a queen of suspense. What legion is this?
4: A sleep gas, please.
3: Sleep gas? That sounds like a most formidable weapon.
4: And here comes the stone formation legion.
3: And the ones with the cloaks?
4: The invisibility legion.
3: And those?
4: The camouflage legion.
3: Who are the ones with the long hair?
4: The animal legion.
3: And those men with the peculiar shields?
4: The transparent wall legion.
3: And those machines coming now?
4: The Dissolvo gun legion.
3: And still they come. Legion after legion. I've never seen such an army.
5: Have you seen enough, sire? Only about half of our regiments have gone by.
3: If this is only half of the army, Tal, I pity these Hawkmen when I start the attack.
2: While Flash is looking over his army, Prince Zarkov is in conference with Mar, one of the Hawkmen's officers.
6: We must find out if Flash and Dale and Khan are still alive before we make any rash attacks, Mar.
7: You are quite right, Commander Zarkov.
6: Turn on your spacograph and let us see what we can see.
7: Look, Commander. There's a large rock. It must be the rock which is blocking the entrance to the cave, through which Flash, Dale, and Captain Khan disappeared.
6: We cannot see beyond it. There is only one thing to be done. Blast it out of our way.
7: Shall I order the battery of ray cannon into position?
6: At once.
8: Swing the battery of ray cannon into position. Aim for the rock.
6: I hope we are not too late to save them.
7: Oh, I hope not, too. Captain Khan is too good an officer and friend to lose.
8: Ready with the range?
9: They have found the range, Commander.
6: You may fire.
8: Fire!
7: Look, the rock is splitting.
6: That got it. The rock is destroyed. Come, Ma. Let us try the spacograph again.
7: Nothing but haze. The country is well named. Blue Magic Land.
6: Foiled by that witch queen. Mars, there is only one thing left now.
7: And what is that, Commander?
6: Call for a volunteer to go into the territory of the Blue Magic Men and find out the information we wish.
7: Of course. A spy. Commander, I myself will go.
6: No, we cannot spare you, Mars. Send one of the privates.
7: No, Commander. I will not ask any of my men to do what I would not do myself.
6: You are a brave man and a fine officer. I shall speak to King Vultan about promoting you when I return to his palace.
7: Thank you, Commander.
6: Azura has thrown up a protective and impenetrable fog against our spacecraft, but we may be able to beat her yet.
7: And how do you propose to do that, Commander?
6: It is simple, simple. Mar, you will disguise yourself as a peddler and gain entrance to the Queen's palace.
7: Well, how?
6: Say that you wish to enter her service. Inside your peddler's pack, you will have a portable space phone.
7: Oh, Commander, you have my utmost admiration. It is the plan of a genius, a super strategist.
6: When you have found out the information we seek, establish contact with me here, and I shall proceed on your report.
7: Very good, Commander. When shall I start on my mission?
6: At once.
7: Commander, I shall give you the information or my life.
2: Next day, Tal is called to the gates of Azura's palace to question a peddler who has asked admittance.
5: Who are you?
10: I am a poor peddler, footsore, weary, and hungry. I seek shelter, O noble sire.
5: I am Tal, chief magician to Her Majesty, Queen Azura.
10: I bow before you, great Tal. O mighty wizard, let me enter the service of the queen. You will find in me a zealous neophyte.
5: You are a peddler. Why are you so anxious to change your profession?
10: I can hardly make a living. Soon I shall have to turn beggar. Let me devote my life to being of some use to the queen.
5: You might be of use. What is your name?
10: Why?
5: Come.
10: If you accept me into your household and give me a new life, let me take on a new name also. Let my name die with my past.
5: Very well. I will open the gate.
10: Bless you, mighty Tal. Bless you.
5: Now, come this way. I will take you to the kitchen and give you food.
10: Oh, yes.
5: Bring some soup to this man.
7: At once, oh mighty wizard.
5: Sit down, stranger. Let me take your pack.
10: No.
5: Well, you needn't take my head off. I wasn't going to steal it. I only intended to have it put in your quarters.
10: I am grateful, mighty Tal. But all I own is in this bundle, and I should feel lost without it.
7: Here is the...
10: Look out! Look! Don't spill that soup. That would be wasteful when I am so hungry.
5: Yes, you clumsy fool. There must be no waste of the food around here. You know what happened to the girl when she dropped her tray in front of the queen?
7: I ask pardon, O mighty Tal. It was my anxiety to please that caused my hands to tremble.
5: See that it does not happen again, slave. Eat your fill, stranger, while I go to find out where Her Majesty wishes me to put you.
10: Marsh. Someone may hear you. Oh, you are safe, Captain Khan. Thanks be to Tao.
7: Yes. What are you doing here? How did you get here? Where are the rest of our men?
10: One question at a time, Captain. I was sent here by Prince Zarkov to find out what happened to you and Flash and Dale. Where are the other two?
7: Dale is at the other end of the kitchen, chained to the stove. And Flash...
10: He is not...
7: No, he isn't dead.
10: Oh.
7: But drugged. He doesn't recognize either Dale or me. Azura has cast a spell over him. Oh, if I were only free.
10: Don't curse your fate, Captain Khan. I'm here to help bring aid.
7: How can you? Once you get in here, they never let you out.
10: I don't need to get out in order to bring aid.
7: What?
11: What do you mean?
12: In this bundle, I have a portable space phone.
11: Ah.
12: Over it, I'm going to report to Zarkov everything I find out.
11: Then hurry and send a message. Tell him we are alive and that he must come quickly. They seem to be mobilizing the army for an attack.
12: Well, where can I go to send it? Tal may come back any minute.
11: Let us go where Dale is. She can watch for Tal's return. We can put the ground wire of the space phone outside the grilled window, and there will be less interference. Come along.
13: Where are you two going?
11: The peddler feels faint in this heat. I am helping him to that window yonder where he may get a breath of air.
13: All right. Go ahead. Come on, you slaves. Get to work.
12: Oh, that was a close call, Captain.
11: Yes. We must work fast. Dale.
14: Yes, Tom? What is it? Oh.
11: This is Captain Marr. He has been sent by Prince Zarkov to find out about us.
14: Oh, Captain Marr, I'm so glad you've come. Are you going to get us out of here?
12: I hope so, Princess. But first I must report to Zarkov by space phone.
11: Dale, go over there as far as your chain will let you. Watch for Tal or the guard. I will watch from here while Marr sets up his machine.
14: At once. The coast is clear. Hurry!
12: Captain Marr calling Prince Zarkov. Captain Marr calling Prince Zarkov. Captain Marr calling Prince Zarkov. Captain Marr calling Prince Zarkov.
2: At the same time, Prince Zarkov, in the far-off kingdom of the Hawkmen, is trying to establish a space phone connection.
6: Zarkov calling Captain Marr. Zarkov calling Captain Marr.
13: No answer, Prince Zarkov.
6: No answer. He should have arrived, and we should have received a report by now.
13: The blue magic men are marching to attack us, Prince Zarkov. Sentry has just sighted them.
6: Bring me my distance glasses.
13: Here, Prince Zarkov.
6: Ah, I see them. And there's Flash, on horseback. They must have tied him on and are using him to bait us into attacking them. Very well, we shall call their bluff. Colonel, order the first company of Lancers to charge.
2: The first lancers, the greatest flyers in the Hawkmen army, circle to a dizzy height and at a signal from their leader, fold their wings and dive for Azura's army. Down at the head of the armed blue magic men, Flash and Azura watch the diving Hawkmen.
14: Here come the Hawkmen, my prince.
13: I see them, Azura. I'm just wondering which battery I shall train on them.
14: I suggest you use the guns of the combustion ray machine.
13: What will happen if I do?
14: Order them used and see.
13: Very well. Hawkmen! Fling the combustion ray guns into action.
2: What is the secret of the great combustion ray machine? Will the gallant Hawkmen under Professor Zarkov be able to overcome it and rescue Flash Gordon and Dale Arden? In next Sunday's Comic Weekly, which is a part of your Hearst Sunday newspaper, you will find a full-colored picture of the combustion ray machine. Also a thrilling action picture of the Hawkmen in battle formation. See if you can guess how the combustion ray machine works and what will happen to the Hawkmen. And besides Flash Gordon, you'll find all your old friends waiting to entertain you in the Comic Weekly. Full color pictures of the merriest funny men and bravest adventurers ever assembled in all picture magazines. Think of it, bringing up Father, the Little King, Polly and her pals, the Katzenjammer kids, Jungle Jim, Toots and Casper, Barney Google, good old Skippy, Mickey Mouse, and many, many others. Yes, they'll all be there with new pranks and more thrilling adventures to entertain you. For the Comic Weekly is the world's biggest and best pictorial supplement of fun and adventure. So once more we suggest you get the big Comic Weekly with your Hearst newspaper next Sunday. Study the Flash Gordon pictures and see if you can guess what will happen when Professor Zarkov and his gallant Hawkmen come face to face with the combustion ray machine. Be sure to listen for the answer next week at this time when we will present another chapter in the amazing interplanetary adventures of Flash Gordon.

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2: Kellogg's Pep, the build-up wheat cereal, invites you to rocket into the future with Tom Corbett, Space Cadet.
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2: As roaring rockets blast off to distant planets and far-flung stars, we take you to the age of the conquest of space with Tom Corbett, Space.

0: Rocketing through the inky blackness of space far out in the asteroid belt, the Polaris suddenly picks up a radio call from Dr. Joan Dale, revealing that she and Cadet Roger Manning are on asteroid 2049. Then, just as suddenly, her voice is drowned out by static. Now on the control deck, Tom Corbett and Captain Strong work frantically to reestablish contact.
1: Rocket cruiser Polaris to Dr. Joan Dale. This is Tom Corbett on the Polaris. Can you read me, Dr. Dale? Come in. Come in.
2: Dr. Dale.
1: We've got her again, Captain Strong.
3: Good, I'll take over. Hello, Joan. This is Steve. Your rocket scout just exploded out here in space. How in the universe did you and Manning manage to abandon that ship and get to the asteroid?

0: Dr. Dale.
1: We've got her again, Captain Strong.
2: Good, I'll take over. Hello, Tone. This is Steve. Your rocket scout just exploded out here in space. How in the universe did you and Manning manage to abandon that ship and get to the asteroid?
0: We didn't abandon the ship, Steve. When Roger and I landed here, Mason and his men took us prisoner.
2: Joan, I don't understand. Why should Mason take you prisoners?
0: Well, he learned that the ore he was sent here to mine is extremely valuable, so he's been strip mining, selling the ore privately to line his own pockets.
2: I see.
0: He and his men were loading a privately owned freighter when we arrived. We caught them red-handed.
2: Where are you transmitting from, Joan? How did you get to a set?
0: We're locked up in a tool shed where their spare equipment is stored. Roger and I finally succeeded in rigging up this radio. Steve, you're our only hope. You've got to help us.
2: We're on our way, Joan.
0: And Steve, another thing.
2: Yes?
0: In case anything goes wrong, I'll...
2: Hello, Joan? Joan, come in. What happened to the receiver, Tom?
1: Well, nothing far as I can see, Captain
2: Strong. Well, check the circuit.
1: Well, the circuit's all right, sir. She just isn't sending.
2: Well, try to raise her again.
1: Aye, aye, sir. Polaris calling Dr. Joan Dale on asteroid 2049. Polaris calling Joan Dale on asteroid 2049. Come in, Dr. Dale.

0: Polaris to Dr. Dale. Come in. Come in.
1: Hello, Polaris. Can you hear me?
2: Yes, this is the Polaris. Come in.
1: Is that you, Captain Strong?
2: Strong here, yes.
1: Listen, Strong, this is Greg Mason on asteroid 2049.
2: Mason, what have you done with Dr. Dale and Kenneth Manning?
1: Stop using your tubes, Strong. They're still healthy. I just had to close the lady's mouth. She talks too much.
2: What do you hope to gain by this, Mason?
1: A fortune, Captain, and the freedom to enjoy it. Now get this and get it straight. We're going to monitor your space transmitter from now on. Stay away from here, and don't try to send a report to any ship. Is that clear?
2: And if we do...
1: Then it will be curtains for these two friends of yours. You'll never see them again, alive.
3: We'll return to the exciting adventures of Tom Corbett, Space Cadet, in just a moment. So, stand by.
4: Say, spaceman, did you ever go to a briefing session? Well, that's what the cadets at Space Academy do before each space flight. All the cadets on that flight meet in the ready room. Then the commander of the flight gives them their instructions about the mission. Well, one day, Captain Strong was telling the cadets about it.
5: All right, now, settle down, everybody. Yeah, that's better. Now, you all know your jobs. We'll start blasting off at 0800 hours. Blast off at 3-minute intervals in the order assigned and head for the rendezvous point. And one thing more. Don't stay in the sack and miss breakfast. You'll need your wits about you and you'll need lots of energy. So get down to that mess hall early and put away a good breakfast. I suggest you belt away lots of Kellogg's Pep for one thing. Pep gives you plenty of vitamins, plenty of good food values, plenty of energy food to call on. Vitamins B1 and D help keep you on your toes. So make sure you're getting your share. Some of you ought to have second helpings of Pep on that score alone. Besides, Pep tastes so downright good, you'll ask for a second bowl anyway. Just make sure you leave some for me. That's all. Cadets, take Pep! Dismissed!
4: Well, I think Captain Strong had better get to that mess hall early himself. You know, Pep really makes a hit at the breakfast table. You spacemen out there, try Kellogg's Pep yourself. See how absolutely swell a cereal can be. You'd be just like cadets here at Space Academy if you sit down to the spaceman cereal, Kellogg's Pep. P-E-P.

0: While transmitting a message to the Polaris for help, Dr. Joan Dale and Cadet Roger Manning are surprised by Greg Mason, the mining engineer who was holding them prisoner on asteroid 2049. Mason then warns Captain Strong that if he attempts to land on the asteroid or contact the Solar Guard, Joan and Manning will be killed. Now several hours have passed, and Captain Strong and the space cadets are near asteroid 2049, hoping to find a way to rescue their friends.
1: We're within radar range of asteroid 2049, Captain Strong. What's our next move?
2: I don't know, Tom. I half expected Mason to warn us off again.
1: Well, there hasn't been a word from him since he warned us to keep away. And we'll be in visual contact in another minute or so. Shall we alter course?
2: No. Let's hold her steady. I'd like to bait Mason.

0: to establishing radio contact again.
1: Well, sir, we're coming into visual range of the asteroid now.
0: Get a fix on it with a forward scanner, Tom.
1: Yes, sir.
0: Control deck to power deck. Check in.
2: Power deck, aye. Ben Astro here.
0: Astro, fire braking rockets 1 and 2.
2: Are we going to land, sir?
0: I don't know yet. Just stand by.
2: Aye, sir.
1: Captain Strong.
0: Oh, what's the trouble, Tom?
1: Look here in the forward scanner. There's no sign of the space freighter anywhere. The asteroid is deserted.

0: I've been through the whole camp, Captain Strong. It's empty. Even the supplies are gone.
1: How about you, Astro?
2: Well, I didn't find anybody, if that's what you mean, sir, but I did notice something else.
1: What's that?
2: The ore veins in the mine are all played out, sir. There's nothing down there to mine.
1: No? Well, it's beginning to make sense now.
0: How do you mean, sir?
1: Well, Mason and his men must have been just about ready to close up operations here when Joan and Roger arrived and found out what they were up to.
2: So now they've cleared out and have the whole universe to hide in.
0: Which means we'll never find them now.
1: Not unless Joan and Roger left some kind of clue for us.
2: Well, but they didn't, Captain. We've searched every square inch of this asteroid.
0: Say, wait a minute, Astro. Remember when Dr. Dale first gave us that lab lecture on this ore?
2: Sure. What about it?
0: Remember she said it was very scarce, only two known sources?
2: Yeah, that's right. Asteroid 2049 and a twin. I forget which one it was now.
0: Number 2046.
1: What are you getting at, Tom?
0: Well, it's just a wild hunch, sir, but suppose Dr. Dale told Mason about the twin.
1: Why should she?
0: To keep Mason from killing her and Roger. He'd have no reason to keep prisoners when this mine played out.
2: Sure, and if she told him there was another deposit of that ore, Mason wouldn't lose any time blasting off to find it.
1: And he'd save valuable time by taking Joan along to help him.
0: And he's still safe with Dr. Dale and Roger as hostages.
2: Yeah, but all this leaves us just where we were before. If we try to land on the asteroid, he'd just carry out his threat to kill them.
1: Well, let's jump our hurdles one at a time. The first thing we have to do is to find Mason. Get back aboard the Polaris, boys, and prepare to blast off.
3: Well, Dr. Dale, you can thank your friends for keeping their word. So far, they haven't reported what's happened to you and Manning.
4: How long do you think you can get away with this, Mason? You're bound to be caught sooner or later.
5: That's right, Mason. You haven't a chance. If you were smart, you'd give yourself up to the Solar Guard. Maybe they'd be easy on you.
3: You're space-happy, Manning. I've got everything under control. As soon as my men strip this asteroid of its ore, we're blasting off in this freighter for outer space.
5: What about us?
3: You needn't worry, Manning. You and Dr. Dale won't have to make the trip.
5: You're darn right we won't.
6: Help! Tommy! Come in here! Quick!
5: I've just been waiting for a chance like this, Mason.
4: Roger, look out! Behind you!
5: Grab him, Tommy! Let go of my arms, you slimy space nut!
6: That's it, Tommy! Pin him down!
5: Dirty space crawlers, I'll take on both of you!
3: Stop now, you won't, Manny.
5: Let go of me!
3: And since you won't behave, we'll teach you how. Take them below, Tully. Put them in irons.
0: There it is, Captain Strong. I've got asteroid 2046 on the radar.
1: All right, Tom. Hold this course. It will keep us outside their radar scanners.
7: But what are we going to do now, sir? How are we going to help Dr. Dale and Roger if we can't get any closer to the asteroid than this?
1: We've got to figure out a way to evade Mason's radar first, Astro.
0: That's going to be tough, sir. Even if we circle the asteroid and come up on the other side of his mining camp, his sonar equipment will pick up our rocket blast.
7: Hey, wait a minute. I've got an idea. Suppose we let them pick us up on their radar.
0: Are you crazy, Astro?
7: Maybe, but the way I figure it, Tom, if we alert them that way, they'll keep the radar on the Polaris to watch every move we make, right?
1: We can be sure of that, Astro.
7: Fine. Then the Polaris will act as a decoy. And while you keep the ship on a course just inside Mason's radar screen, sir, Tom and I could take the jet boat, land on the other side of the asteroid, and take them by surprise.
1: Sounds pretty risky, Astro. Even if you were able to find Joan and Roger, you could never get off the asteroid with them in a jet boat. Mason could shoot you down before you got back to the Polaris.
0: I think I've got the answer to that, sir. Give Astro and me a certain time limit to find Dr. Dale and Roger and get them away from the freighter. Then you close in and fire a space torpedo at Mason's ship.
1: Suppose you didn't find Joan and Roger in the allotted time.
0: We could signal you after we found them.
7: An infrared signal flare would do it, sir.
0: When you see the signal, wait exactly 10 minutes and then fire the torpedo.
7: Hey, wait a minute. There's one thing I forgot.
0: What's that, Astro?
7: Even though they've got the radar on the Polaris, their sonar will pick up the sound of the jets in the boat.
1: There's a way out of that, I think, Astro. Judging by the size of asteroid 2046, the gravitational pull ought to be pretty slight.
0: We can find out easily enough. Wait a minute. I'll check the master chart.
7: It shouldn't be much different from the other one. They're about the same size.
0: You're right, Astro. It's 0.005. Why, we could land the jet boat without using any braking power at all.
7: Yeah, we'd just float down to the surface. Our fall would be as easy as a parachute landing back on Earth.
1: Well, seems to add up to a workable plan.
0: It's the only chance we've got, sir.
1: All right. Jump into your space gear, boys, and grab a couple of parallel rays. You'll shove off in 5 minutes.
0: Hold on, Astro. We're going to touch down, and we just might hit a little harder than we figured.
7: We'll know in a second, Tom. Here goes.
0: Not bad. Hardly jarred us. Okay, put your space helmet on, and let's get moving.
7: Right.
2: All set. Open the hatch.
8: Come on.
2: We've got a small-sized hike ahead of us.
9: It won't take us long. With this gravity, you can jump 10 or 15 feet at a time.
2: I imagine they'll be using their space freighter for headquarters. I doubt if they take the time to put up a regular camp.
9: Okay, then, let's head for her. You can see her nose just over the horizon.

0: So far, so good, Astro. We haven't been spotted yet.
1: And there's the ship. The crew is unloading something from the aft hatch.
0: Mining equipment. Our hunch was right. They're going to take as much of this ore with them as they can.
1: Where do you think we'll find Dr. Dale and Roger?
0: On the ship somewhere. Doesn't that type of freighter have a hatch on the other side of the hull?
1: Most of them do. It's an escape hatch in case of a runaway reactor pile. It should lead right to the power deck.
0: Good. We'll give it a try. Come on.
2: Careful, Astro. We may run into somebody in this companionway.
3: I'll be ready for him. Hey, wait. Let's check this compartment.
2: Okay, open the bulkhead door, but take it easy.
3: There you are. Kind of dark.
2: I'll go in first. You cover me from here until I find out what's in there.
3: Go ahead.
4: Why are you space crawlers leave us alone?
3: Roger!
4: Huh? Who's that?
3: What's the matter? Don't you recognize me?
4: Tom, by all the moons of Jupiter.
2: No time to explain now, Dr. Dale. We've got to blast out of here.
5: We can't, Junior. They've got us in irons.
2: Oh? Well, we can carve you out of those.
3: Hey, Astro.
6: Yeah, Tom? Any luck?
2: Yeah, I found them. Get outside and fire that flare.
6: Okay. I'll wait for you at the airlock. And tell Manning if he doesn't behave, we'll leave him behind.
5: Go on, you Venusian ape. I think I'll stay here.
7: Boy, this is no time for kidding. Corbett, can you get us out of these irons?
5: There's an electronic switch controlling them, Tom, but I don't know where it is.
2: Well, we won't bother with the switch. I'll just short-circuit the connection. And listen, as soon as you're free, find a couple of spacesuits. After Astro fires that flare, we only have 10 minutes to get clear of this ship. Here's the airlock. Put your space helmets on.
3: Let me help you, Dr. Dale.
7: Thank you, Manning. I can manage.
0: Ready?
7: Yes, Corbett.
1: Lead the way, Junior. Hey, where's Astro? I thought he was going to meet us here.
0: Probably outside. Equalize pressure, will you, Roger?
1: Right.
7: Tom, why did you send Astro outside to fire a flare?
0: To let Captain Strong know we found you, ma'am. And have him fire a space torpedo at this ship.
1: A space torpedo?
0: Don't use your tubes, Roger. It's a timed operation. 10 minutes after he gets the signal, he'll fire. That'll give us time to clear the freighter.
1: Well, it's been at least 5 minutes since Astro left. We've got to make tracks.
0: 4 minutes and 30 seconds exactly, Roger. Don't worry. I'm keeping track of the time. We ought to make it easy. Okay, pressure's equalized.
1: I'll open the outer portal.
0: Right.
1: Come on, Dr. Dale.
0: You see Astro?
1: Yeah, there he is. Hey, Astro!
0: Astro, is everything okay?
7: What's the matter with him? Why doesn't he answer us?
1: Hey, he looks kind of funny to me. He isn't even moving.
0: Quick, jumping Jupiter. He's been frozen by a parallel ray.
8: You're absolutely right, honey.
0: Huh?
8: Mason, drop that parallel ray, kid, or you'll be frosted.
0: Why, are you?
7: No, Tom, don't.
0: Okay. Here you are, Mason.
8: Well, you're showing some sense, finally. More than that big hulk over there did.
0: Okay, so you got us. Now let him go.
8: All right. There.
0: Astro, you all right?
1: Oh, sure. It sure felt awful to just stand here and see you walk into a trap.
0: How did it happen, Astro?
1: Mason and his crew just surprised me, that's all. Jumped me right after I fired the flare.
8: You aren't very smart, boys. You should have figured I'd send out patrols and that I'd find you a jet boat.
0: But, Astro, you did fire the flare.
1: Yeah, exactly 5 minutes ago.
0: Well, looks like you've got a tiger by the tail, Mason.
8: What are you talking about?
0: In 5 minutes, this ship is going to be blown into space junk. You'd better let us go.
8: Ha! Still playing games, eh? Get back inside right now. If this ship is blasted, you'll be blasted with it.
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0: Their daring attempts to rescue Dr. Joan Dale and Roger Manning a failure, Tom and Astro find themselves in deadly danger as Mason orders them back into the space freighter, refusing to believe that Captain Strong has fired a space torpedo at the ship. Now, as he stands in the open airlock, Tom pleads with Mason.
1: You've got to believe me, Mason. In less than 3 minutes, this ship will be blasted off the asteroid.
2: You're wasting your breath, kid. I don't fall for schoolboy tricks. Now go on. Get into that airlock, all of you.
3: Only 2.5 minutes now.
2: Shut up, you.
4: Do you know what will happen when that space torpedo hits, Mason? It not only will blast the freighter apart, it will kill everyone in 100 yards radius.
1: Which means you and your crew will get it too, Mason.
2: One more word out of you.
1: Why do you suppose Astro fired that flare? That's when you caught him, Mason.
2: I didn't see any flare.
3: It was an infrared flare. You couldn't see it without special goggles.
1: 1:45, Mason. Remember, you'll get it too. Look at your crew. They believe us. Look at them. They're backing off.
2: Hey, come back here. Come back, you lily-livered space rat.
4: They're smarter than you are, Mason. They want to live.
1: 1:30. It'll take us time to get away from the ship.
2: Ah, you're not going to trick me.
1: You've only got one way of finding out if this is a trick. Stay here. You'll either win or be spaced out.
5: 1:15.
2: Shut up.
1: And that torpedo has your name on it, too, Mason. You'll never get away now. There isn't time.
3: Hey, you're all alone with us now, pal. Look at the way your crew is running.
1: Yeah, now they'll make all the money out of this asteroid, not you.
2: You rotten space crawlers, come back here. Come back!
4: Roger, Tom, now!
1: You
2: bitch! Oh. Let go!
1: We're just taking this.
2: Come on,
1: now. Get it, Tom.
2: Yeah,
1: I have it.
2: No, don't shoot. Don't leave me here.
1: We won't. Start running. This is your only chance. Less than 20 seconds before the torpedo hits.
4: Come on, boys, run! Run!
1: Head east, Mason. That's where the jet boat is.
3: Who cares? Let's just get where the torpedo is and blast your tubes, all of you. It'll hit any second.

0: Rocket cruiser Polaris calling Space Academy Earth. We have found Dr. Dale and Cadet Manning. All hands are safe and we are returning to base at once. Over and out.
1: Corbett, that message sounded like sweet music to me.
2: Joan, why don't you go below and try to get some rest?
1: Oh, I'm fine here, Steve. Just fine.
2: But I still don't see how you managed to get back to the jet boat.
3: It was easy, Skipper. First of all, with the low gravity, we covered 20 feet in one jump. And then when that torpedo hit the freighter, Mason and his men were so busy trying to get away, they didn't pay any attention to us.
0: What are you going to do about Mason and the crew, sir? They're stranded on the asteroid now.
2: Well, not for long. As soon as I saw your jet boat blast off, I contacted Solar Guard headquarters on Mars. They're sending a ship out to pick them up.
4: Yeah, and then Mason can spend plenty of time looking for ore, cracking rocks on the prison asteroid.
5: Don't miss the next action-packed adventure with Tom Corbett, Space Cadet, on Tuesday, when the crew of the Polaris blasts off on a vacation, only to encounter mystery and danger as they battle the Giants of Mercury. 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

0: Tom Corbett, Space Cadet, starring Frankie Thomas, can also be seen on television and appears in the comic sections of many of America's leading newspapers. 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Today's program was written by Gilbert Braun, directed by Drex Hines. Jackson Beck speaking.
1: Kellogg's Raisin Bran has a secret. Kellogg's Raisin Bran has a secret.
2: And what a secret! In Kellogg's Raisin Bran, the tasty raisins are dipped in honeycomb. 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Both fruit and cereal, all in one box. And no other raisin brand but Kellogg's gives you the tender goodness of raisins dipped in honeycomb. That's Kellogg's secret. 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
1: Kellogg's Raisin Bran has a secret.
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4: Ian, do you know something? 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
5: Fantastic.
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0: The American Broadcasting Company presents Quiet, Please, which is written and directed by Willis Cooper and which features Ernest Chappell. Quiet, Please for today is called One for the Book. Once upon a time, when there were more lieutenants than lieutenant colonels in the Air Force, and when you could tell a cadet by his blue suit like a mailman's, a thing happened. And if you think the boys from the bright blue yonder got snafu'd sometime in this last war, brother, I'm here to tell you ain't seen nothing yet. Because this was the largest, the most comprehensive, the doggondest. Well, I have to tell you. And the thing about it is, this snafu isn't over yet. It won't be over for 9 years. Listen, I'll tell you. Ever hear of Muroc Dry Lake? Well, you go out San Fernando Road and you turn off at Fremont Pass onto 6 instead of going up over the ridge route. You go up through Mint Canyon, see, and on through Palmdale and Lancaster. And then you take a road off to the right by the SP station. After about 40 miles of Joshua Trees, you get to Muroc, and a big, tough MP tells you, turn around and go back where you came from. Because that's where they got the jets, where guys are ringing them out so fast they sometimes get where they're going before they've started. And they tore up the welcome mat a long time ago. But back in the early part of 1937, well, it was kind of different. Muroc, which incidentally is not an Indian name, it's just the name Coram spelled backwards, like on the radio. Coram Brothers was ranchers that owned a joint. And it's just what you think it is, the bottom of an old dried-up lake. It's flat as a billiard table, flatter than the one in the officer's club at Maxwell. And back in those days, you could take your car out in the middle and open her up to 80 and sit back and watch. Look, Mama, no hands. Which was quite a lot of fun, though some newspaper guy blew a tire and did 108 snap rolls with it, with the customary results. Well, it ain't like that today. I mean, the lake's still there, but it isn't a lonesome place anymore. The lobo wolves and the coyotes and the rattlesnakes and the roadrunners have scrammed. They got an installation there that... never mind, you're not going to see it, but it's a biggie. And the lake itself is about the biggest landing field in the world. You could set down anywhere, practically. Well, the Air Corps decided back in 1937 to have them a big air maneuvers there at Muroc. So in came about everything they had that could fly. Martin V-10Bs from Langley, P-26s from Selvidge and Maxwell Randolph, and a bunch of skinny blue things they called PB-2As that came from... I don't have any idea. And over at March Field at Riverside, they had a flock of A-17s, attack jobs, two-seaters at North of May. They had holes in their flaps, I remember. First ones to have holes in their flaps. And there was a lot of other miscellaneous stuff. It was quite colorful. P-26s painted OD. The bombers black and yellow. They all had yellow wings. The PB-2As were blue and the A-17s shiny Doral. Everybody had the red and white stripes on the rudder and the big old white star and a blue circle on the wings. All 300 of them. All we had, practically, in 1937. And anti-aircraft, complete with a 1937 version of radar, a cluster of big horns on a trailer with a guy wearing earphones in the middle of them. You couldn't spit half a mile away if the horns was pointed at you on account of you bust the guy's eardrum. And there was a bunch of movie guys taking pictures. They had plenty of expense money. He didn't shoot crap so good. So, one way and another, it was quite a thing. And, brother, it was hot. Yeah, it still is. It'd get down to 40 or 50 in the early morning, and by noon it was up to 115 with the sun bouncing off that white lake bottom and mirages everywhere you looked. Well, I was a crew chief in a P-26 squadron from Selvidge, see? Oh, excuse me, I didn't introduce myself. Westlake's my name. Max Westlake, Captain USAF. I was a staff sergeant in 1937. Up there at Muroc, I got acquainted with a guy. Of all things, a sergeant in an anti-aircraft outfit named Bill Carrant. And I remember how this snafu started. Bill and I were sitting in a bar in Lancaster one Saturday, drinking beer, listening to Pancho Barnes, God rest her soul, telling about buzzing a church steeple in Long Beach and a Jenny. And a couple of elements of B-10Bs went over. Bill Carrant, he said, He'd buy another beer.
1: I'll buy another beer, Max.
0: I'm going out and sit on the porch and read.
1: Read? What do you want to read for when you can drink beer? Free beer.
0: Well, I found a couple of magazines.
1: Let's see.
0: Go on, drink your beer.
1: Super science stories. Miraculous stories. You like that kind of junk?
0: Well, what if I do?
1: A lot of hooey.
0: No, they're not.
1: Guys flying rockets and taking off for the moon and malarkey like that.
0: Yeah? Listen, in 20 years, the stuff in these books will be ancient history.
1: What do you mean?
0: In 20 years, people will be flying rockets.
1: In 20 years, they'll be writing the same kind of guck, and people will be flying old-fashioned airplanes, Bud, and we'll be shooting them down.
0: You wait and see.
1: Yeah.
0: In another 20 years, airplanes, rocket planes, will be going so fast you won't be able to see them, much less shoot them down.
1: How fast?
0: Oh, a couple of thousand miles an hour.
1: A guy couldn't fly that fast.
0: Why couldn't he?
1: Well, he'd outrun himself. He'd come in for a landing, and 15 minutes later, you'd hear him.
0: You can fly as fast as sound.
1: You're nuts.
0: Well, a bullet flies faster than sound.
1: But there ain't anybody riding it.
0: Well, they get a big enough bullet, somebody will ride her.
1: Bring me another beer.
0: They get me one, I'll fly it.
1: You'd feel pretty funny starting out someplace on Saturday and getting there on Friday afternoon.
0: Yeah, well, listen, it'll happen.
1: In them magazines.
0: These magazines told a lot of things that have come true, Bill.
1: For instance?
0: Well, I couldn't give you an instance right now, but they have.
1: I'll take beer.
0: Yeah, you watch and see. One of these days I'll come bouncing in someplace in one of these rocket jobs and you'll be
1: right. I'll tell you what I'll do. I'll kiss your foot at high noon right in front of everybody. Now, you want a beer? You're going to sit there reading about buzzing the man on the moon in a skyrocket. Or what?
0: I did both. Then we bummed a ride back to the lake after a while, and I went to bed. Bill Carrant was pretty disgusted when he got there and found out he had to stand guard because the sergeant that was supposed to be had broke out with the measles. And he put on his overcoat and stopped by my tent for a cigarette before he went out where it was cold. We talked, and he left, and I went to sleep. Well, I woke up in the middle of the night, see? I couldn't get back to sleep. So I got up and put on my pants and shoes, a flying jacket. I went out to the anti-aircraft battery. I said, "Hey, Carrant. Hey, Bill Carrant.
1: Who's that?"
0: "Me. Westlake, Max Westlake."
1: "What are you doing up?"
0: "Yeah, I couldn't sleep."
1: "Well, I wish I could. I'm about froze."
0: "How much longer you got?"
1: "Half an hour. Wouldn't have a bottle, would you?"
0: "Oh, I'm sorry." "Gee. Pretty night, ain't it?"
1: "I'll give it to you."
0: "Millions of stars."
1: "Yeah.
0: Ever fly at night, Bill?"
1: "And I ain't going to. I ain't going to fly at all."
0: "That's swell up there with the stars."
1: "I'll stay here."
0: "I wonder what's up there."
1: "I got no curiosity at all."
0: "Yeah. I'm going to find out some one day."
1: "In your skyrocket?"
0: "Well, probably." "What was that?"
1: "Search me."
0: "Sounded like it came from up there."
1: "Probably one of your skyrockets."
0: "Well, I don't think there's anybody up tonight."
1: "I don't see anything."
0: "I wonder what Hey.
1: What?"
0: "Look up there."
1: "Where?"
0: "Right there by the Big Dipper." "What is it?"
1: "I don't see anything." "Say, you know what that is? That's a parachute."
0: "Why, say, that's what it is. Only that's the biggest parachute."
1: "There goes the searchlight. They saw it over at A battery. Gosh, that is a big one."
0: "Yeah.
1: Wonder who it is."
0: "That's a funny looking thing."
1: "Looks like a box or something."
0: "It looks like part of an airplane."
1: "There goes the crash truck."
0: "I didn't see any airplane, Bill."
1: "Maybe it was one of your skyrockets."
0: "Oh, shut up. Give me your field glasses."
1: "He's gonna hit awful high."
0: "Give me the glasses." "Ooh! Oh, he sure did. Yeah, that's part of an airplane build. They're pulling a guy out of it. In some kind of funny suit.
1: What? Soup and fish?
0: That's kind of like a diver's suit, kind of like a space flyer's suit.
1: I know where he came from.
0: Where?
1: He bailed out of Goofy Stories magazine.
0: I handed back the glasses to Bill Carrant and I walked over to the infirmary. That's where they'd take whoever he was, I figured. And in a minute, the crash wagon came back and they carried the fella in. I sat there a minute to talk to Daniel Webster, the medic that had the duty. They were fussing around with the fella inside the ward, the doc and everybody. I sat there talking. There was a piece of metal lying on a stretcher that one of the medics had picked up where the thing crashed. I looked at it. U.S. Air Force, it was stenciled on it. U.S. Air Force and a number and XF-131. What's XF-131 mean, I said. Why, I said to myself, U.S. Air Force. This is the Army Air Corps. What's the U.S. Air Force, something new? And what's XF-131? I know what a P-26 is and a PB-2A and a B-10B, but what's an XF-131? And then the doctor called me. I stood up, surprised.
2: Sergeant Westlake, come in here.
0: Sir?
2: I said come in here.
0: Yes, sir.
2: In here.
0: Yes, sir.
2: Ever see that man before?
0: Why, no, sir.
2: Sure?
0: Well, he looks kind of familiar, but is he,
2: He's got a slight concussion, and I've given him a shot.
0: Who is he, sir? Is he from here?
2: You don't know him?
0: Why, no, sir, but he sure looks familiar, but...
2: What's your first name, Sergeant?
0: Sir?
2: Your first name.
0: Oh, Max. What's the matter, sir?
2: Sergeant, that man's name is Max Westlake, too.
0: Huh?
2: Only he's a major in the United States Air Force. What do you make of that, Sergeant? Hey?
0: What would you have made of it? I looked at the guy more carefully. And then I saw why he looked familiar. I'd seen that puss in the mirror every morning for 22 years. There was the scar on the eyebrow where I drove the car into the lamppost. Only it was on the wrong eyebrow. Then I remembered I wasn't looking into a mirror. I said, Doc, I don't get it. He said, don't you? And I said, well, sir... So I went out. And just as I was going out of the tent, in walks Bill Carrant. And I must have looked funny because Bill grabbed me by the arm.
1: What's the matter with you, Max?
0: Huh?
1: Well, you look as if you're too...
0: Wait a minute, Bill. I think I've got something figured out.
1: What are you doing for the love of...
0: I'm taking off my shoes, Sergeant Carrant.
1: What for?
0: Well, it's not exactly high noon, Sergeant. But you're going to kiss my foot just the same.
1: Huh?
0: That's right.
1: Why?
0: Because, Sergeant Carrant, that guy in there, that guy that flew in here in a skyrocket, that major in there, is me. And so the snafu began. I got called over to the colonel's tent right after breakfast. He was sitting there with the doctor. They looked up when I get my heels pretty close together and placed my hand, fingers extended and joined against my right eyebrow.
1: Sit down, Sergeant.
0: Yes, sir.
1: The doctor tells me this fellow who bailed out last night has the same name you have.
0: Yes, sir.
2: Looks a lot like you, too, Sergeant.
1: You know him, Sergeant?
0: Yes, sir.
2: Said last night you didn't.
0: Well, I got it all straightened out in my mind now, sir.
1: Well...
0: He's me, sir.
1: Sergeant, have you lost your buttons?
0: No, sir, I don't think so, sir.
2: Say that again, Sergeant.
0: Sir, I said, no, I don't think so.
2: No, what you said before.
0: Oh. He's me, sir.
2: Cross your knees, Sergeant.
0: Sir?
2: Cross your knees.
0: Yes, sir.
1: Ow!
2: Reflexes are all right.
1: Sergeant, do you mind explaining what you're trying to give us? I've got a tactical program on this morning, and I... Go ahead, Sergeant.
0: Well, sir, it's perfectly simple. Aviation is progressing, sir.
1: So what?
0: Well, sir, it's perfectly simple. This Major Westlake, who is me, flew in something like a rocket plane or something quite a long time in the future. You understand, sir?
1: Go ahead, sir.
0: And he flew so fast, he... Well, he just got here before he started, sir.
2: Sergeant.
0: Sir?
2: Nothing. Go on.
0: Well, sir, that's all there is. Sometime I'll be a major like he is. I mean, like I am. Not, what do I mean? I mean, if he's me, I'm a major. But I'm still a sergeant. I mean, I'll be a major and I'll take off. And when I get here, I mean, when I got here, I'm still a sergeant.
1: Sergeant, please. My head hurts.
0: I'm sorry, sir, but that's what happened, sir.
1: Somebody around here is crazy.
0: Oh, no, sir, not me.
1: Let's try that again, shall we?
0: What, sir?
1: Your theory. I just want to be sure I'm not hearing things, Doctor.
2: Well, if you're hearing them, so am I. Go on, son.
0: Well, sir, someday in the future, I'm going to be a major.
2: You're not if... Well, never mind.
0: Yes, sir. Someday I'm going to be a major, see, and I'm going to fly a rocket plane or something.
1: How do you know all this, Sergeant? You got a crystal ball?
0: No, sir. It's obvious, ain't it, sir?
1: Not to me. You, Doctor?
2: Well, you're going to be a major, son.
0: Yes, sir. Well, I must be. I'm over there in the tent, ain't I, Doctor?
1: Uh-huh.
0: And I'm a major, ain't I? You see? Sir? And someday when I'm a major, sir, I'm going to get into this rocket plane, see, and boom, I'm going to take off and I'm going to go so fast that... Gosh, I sure must have been rolling last night.
1: Sergeant, you must want to get out of the Army awful bad.
0: Sir, me? No, sir, I don't want to get out of the Army. Well, what makes the colonel think that?
1: Well, if I ever heard of anybody asking for a transfer to the loony bin... This is it.
0: Sir, I assure the colonel I am not nuts.
1: Well, then, why the dickens are you telling me all this?
0: Sir, the colonel asked me.
1: Okay. Go on. You were taking off in a rocket ship.
0: Or something like that, sir. And boom, like I said, I go so fast that I just run out of time and I landed last night.
2: You believe that, Sergeant?
0: Yes, sir.
2: Where did you... how did you fall on this theory?
0: Well, sir, I read science fiction magazines and...
2: You do?
0: And I just deduced it.
1: Oh.
0: Sir, rocket travel is perfectly possible.
1: Mm-hmm.
2: It's an interesting theory.
1: Doctor, are you nuts too?
2: I'm really not sure, Colonel.
1: Well, what are you talking about then?
2: I was just looking at this identification card I took out of the Major Westlake's pocket.
1: What about it?
2: It's dated November 24th, 1951. 15 years from now.
0: Snafu and snafu and snafu. The colonel... He didn't have any guardhouse or anything. He confined me to my tent. That is, he confined Sergeant Max Westlake to my tent. Major Max Westlake was still out like a light. He couldn't talk. And me, I didn't have anybody to talk to, but I thought. And the harder I thought, the surer I was right. And the second day I was in there, the colonel came to my tent and he looked about 18 years older. I stood up.
1: Yes, Sergeant. Now, listen, I had the doctor take that major's fingerprints. And I flew them to Washington to be looked up in the big file.
0: Yes, sir.
1: The dope came back this morning.
0: Yes, sir.
1: I'll read you what they say. The subject fingerprints are those of Staff Sergeant Max Westlake, and so forth and so forth. There is no record of a Major Max Westlake in the Army Air Corps.
0: by directions, so forth and so forth.
3: Well, yes, sir, that's the way I figured it.
0: Westlake, if you're running a Sandy on me...
3: Running a Sandy, sir.
0: Come with me.
3: Where are we going, sir?
0: Right into the infirmary, Tip.
3: Yes, sir.
0: Now then, you sit here behind this canvas wall and you listen to that fellow talk. And don't say a word. Just nod your head if he's right or shake it if he's wrong. You hear me?
3: Yes, sir.
0: All right. Listen.
2: Major, where did you come from?
3: Here at Muroc, sir.
2: What outfit are you with?
3: I'm chief test pilot here.
2: I see. And what happened, do you know?
3: Yes, sir. I was flying an XF-131. That's the newest experimental rocket job at a speed of about Mach 7.
0: What are you talking about, sir?
3: 7 times the speed of sound. Suddenly, the needle flew way over beyond the mark. I got scared, pushed the automatic cockpit release, and bailed out.
2: And, how fast do you think you were going then?
3: Well, I should say about 12 times the speed of sound.
2: I see. And what was the date of your takeoff, Major?
3: Why, December 21st, 1957.
1: Now, look here.
3: You see? You see, Colonel? You see?
0: Snafu. Wow. Tarfu. Fubar. The Army never saw one like this before. They sent us to the general.
4: Sit down, gentlemen.
2: Yes,
3: sir.
4: Now, Westlake?
3: Yes, sir.
5: Yes, sir.
4: Your brothers?
5: No, sir.
3: No, sir.
4: Now, just a minute. Westlake?
3: Yes, sir.
5: Yes, sir.
4: Stop.
5: Yes, sir.
3: Yes, sir.
4: Sergeant Westlake.
5: Yes, sir.
4: Who is this Major Westlake?
5: He's me, sir.
4: Sergeant,
0: we can't prove otherwise, General.
4: That will do, Colonel.
0: Yes, sir.
4: Now, Major Westlake, who is this sergeant?
3: Sir, I don't know.
4: Well, isn't he your brother?
3: No, sir.
4: Well, who is he then? Answer me.
3: Sir, I think he's me.
4: Doctor, are these men crazy?
2: Not as far as I can tell, sir.
4: Well, what ails them then?
2: Sir, I just work here.
4: Well, now, Major, how come I don't know you?
3: Well, that I couldn't say, sir. I don't know the general either.
4: Young man, I have been in the Army 28 years.
3: Yes, sir.
4: At 29. I was at Bliss with Lord George Langren when he had the 8th Cavalry.
3: Yes, sir.
4: And I know thousands of officers in the Army.
3: Yes, sir.
4: But I don't know you.
3: No, sir.
4: Young man, do you know the penalty for impersonating an officer?
3: Sir, I'm not impersonating an officer.
2: Here's his identification card, General.
4: Is that your picture, Major?
3: Yes, sir.
4: It doesn't look like you.
3: Well, sir, these pictures never look like the people.
4: That's right. Mine looks like a... Well, it seems to be in order, all right.
3: It is, sir. I know that.
4: Are those your fingerprints?
3: Yes, sir.
0: They're the sergeant's, Washington says, General.
4: Now, how could that be?
3: Well, sir, they have to be me. He's me. I mean, I'm us, sir.
4: Colonel, has this man ever demonstrated... Has he ever had attacks before?
0: No, sir. He's always been rational, sir. He's one of my best men.
2: He's rational now, General. That is, I think he is. Kind of, I mean.
4: Sergeant, do you know that a board may be convened and that they're liable to throw you right out of the Army?
3: Sir, I'm not worried about that.
4: Oh, you're not, huh? Why not?
3: Because they can't, sir. I have to stay in.
4: Kindly tell me why.
3: Because, well, don't you see, sir, I'm going to be a major and I'm going to fly a rocket plane.
0: The XF-131.
4: What makes you think so?
3: Well, I'm here, sir, after all.
4: Well, I'm going to tell you something. I'm going to solve this problem once and for all in a military manner. Major Westlake, you are subject to orders, aren't you?
3: Yes, sir, of course.
4: And I want this to be a lesson to you other officers, too.
3: Yes, sir.
4: You gentlemen are expected to use your intelligence and initiative and not come bothering me with all sorts of details that could just as well be handled in your own bailiwicks. You understand me?
6: Yes, sir.
4: Silence. There is a very simple way to solve this problem, as I said. Major Westlake, you are ordered to return to your base.
5: Sir, I'm at my base. I'm stationed at Muroc Dry Lake. This is Muroc Dry Lake, sir.
4: Well, how did you get here?
5: I flew, sir.
4: But how did you... I mean, how did you get here now?
5: Sir, I just flew so fast I got here before I started.
4: I didn't ask you, Sergeant.
5: That's right, sir. I flew so fast I got here before I started.
4: Doctor, do you have an aspirin on you? See who that is.
6: Yes, sir.
7: Sir, I found something I thought might be important.
6: Who are you?
7: Sergeant William Terrence, sir. I'm Sergeant of the Guard today.
4: What have you got there, Sergeant?
7: I don't know what it is, sir, but I found it out there where the Major landed.
4: Major Westlake?
7: Yes, sir.
4: Well, let's see it. Let's see it, Sergeant.
7: I never saw anything like it before, sir, and I thought I'd better bring it to the General.
5: May I see that, please?
4: Well?
5: It's my Mach meter, sir.
4: Your what?
5: Mach meter, sir, an instrument that measures speed.
4: Sergeant Westlake, please.
5: Excuse me, sir. That's what it is, General. It measures speed in terms of the speed of sound. Mach 1 is sound speed. Mach 2 is twice the speed of sound.
4: Now, let's see it. It's very curious. Yes, very, very curious.
5: All of a sudden, it got jammed, General. You see, the needle is jammed way over here on the pin. It indicated probably 12 times the speed of sound, and that was awful fast, so I bailed out.
4: See if I can't unjam the needle.
5: There's a ratchet underneath, sir.
4: I see, It's like a speedometer, isn't it? It turns hard. There. Hey, where did Major Westlake go?
5: Why, he was right here.
4: I seen him, sir.
7: I was looking right at him. When you turned the thing meter back, he just turned all transparent and then he disappeared.
4: What?
7: Sir, I think the General just unscrewed him right back where he came from.
5: That was it. The General turned the Mach meter backward, and that's all. But I like to never got out of all that snafu. Well, I'm a captain now, and it's only 9 more years, and I'll be a major. And I'll fly an XF-131 here at Muroc, and my Mach meter will go haywire, and... My gosh, have I got to go through all that again?

0: title of today's Quiet Please story is One for the Book. It was written and directed by Willis Cooper, and the man who spoke to you was Ernest Chappell.
1: And Dan Sutter played Sergeant Carrant. Melville Ruick was the colonel. The doctor was played by Charles Eggleston. General, Floyd Buckley. As for Major Westlake, well, we leave that for a guess. As usual, music for Quiet Please is played by Albert Berman. Now, for a word about next week, here is our writer-director, Willis Cooper.
2: Thank you for listening to Quiet Please. My story for next week is called My Son John.
1: And so, until next week at the same time, I am quietly yours, Ernest Chappell.
0: And now, a listening reminder. There's an exciting story waiting for you this afternoon on David Harding Counterspy. See what happens when a flood of counterfeit currency threatens to disrupt the entire financial structure of a South American country, and the counterspies are called in to investigate. 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
3: Once upon a time there was an engineer.
4: Choo-choo Charlie was his name, we hear.
3: He had an engine and he sure had fun. He used good and plenty candy to make his train run.

0: Pete Gibson of the International Secret Police.
1: Feeling zero.

0: After Davis is shot and killed by a mysterious sniper on the island of Madeira, Speed, Clint, and Smiley, together with Philippa, the Portuguese official, suspect that they may find the murderer in the Whispering Cave on the other side of the island. Determined to arrest this man, whom they believe to be another octopus operator, they all speed to this mysterious cave, once a pirate stronghold, in a fast launch. The older men go ashore, leaving Speed to guard the boat, and Clint tells his nephew to fire two shots should danger threaten. Meantime, just as they arrive inside of the cave's mouth, Smiley sees a movement inside, and the attackers all drop to their faces, hoping that they have been unseen.
1: Can you see him, Clint?
2: Yes, barely. Two men.
1: Think they've spotted us?
2: No, I don't dream anyone's within miles. They're looking out to sea as if expecting a boat. Now they've gone back inside the cave.
3: A boat must be coming to pick them up.
1: Yeah, but we'll have a little surprise party for that landing party. Is it safe to move yet, Clint?
2: Yep. It's all clear. Come on.
1: Well, let me make sure that I still got all the stuff I was toting. Wouldn't want to get inside that Whispering Cave and find myself without a gun. It'd be a mighty embarrassing situation, to say the least.
2: All right. But don't waste any time, Smiley. I don't like to be out here on these slippery rocks any longer than necessary. We're good targets while we're here, you know.
1: Okay, let's mosey.
3: Say, I would give anything to know just how many men are inside of that cave.
2: Now, these tear gas bombs will take care of an army, Philippa, providing we get a chance to use them. That's our main worry, to see our quarry before they see us.
1: Yeah, man. Say, is it black inside the cave, Philippa?
3: Oh, no, not at first. A weird blue light illuminates the place until one progresses into its depths. It is a very vast cavern, and the further one goes, the blacker it becomes.
1: Nice cozy place for a murder.
2: We're almost at the mouth of the cave now. Watch yourself. You must make sure there's no one near the entrance.
1: You know, I wish I was a mind reader, because it looks like that's the only way anybody will be able to know. They have a weird blue light once you're inside, but from the outside looking in, it's mighty black.
3: Well, I doubt very much if we are disturbed on entering, Mr. Barlow. Since these fellows have no suspicion that we are here, there will probably be no guard.
2: I hope so, Philippa. Have to take a chance, I guess. Keep your guns ready.
1: Don't you worry about that. You know, this sand is a lot better to walk on those rocks. It goes right into the mouth of the cave, doesn't it?
3: Yes, the tides have deposited this sand here, and you will find it clear up to the tide line in the cave.
1: Somehow I just don't like those tides that run into this here cave. Sounds dangerous to me.
2: Never mind the tides, Neptune. We're ready to enter the cave now, so pipe down. I'll go first, then Philippa, and you bring up the rear, Smyrna.
1: Sure enough.
2: All's clear so far.
1: Yeah. Wonder where they got to, Squint.
3: Would you rather find them waiting for you here, Mr. Preston?
1: Oh, no, not me. Say, this place does have a blue light. And you know, it's beautiful.
2: Keep your mind on your work, Smiley. Next thing we know, you'll start looking for mermaids.
1: Oh, no, sir, not me. Mermaids and octopuses don't mix.
3: Stay to your right, Mr. Barlow. We are getting to the tide pools now. And in this dim light, there is danger of falling into them. They are very deep.
1: This cave has everything, doesn't it? Say, Clint, before getting too far into it, what about Speed? How can we hear gunshots way back in the cave if nothing else can be heard?
3: Gunshots, yes, Mr. Preston. That is the one sound that we'll carry into the recesses of the cave.
2: We better put our flashlights on a minute, Smiley. I want to see something.
1: Sure enough. There's your light.
2: Cast it down on the sand.
1: Looking for pirate treasure, Clint?
2: No. Footprints. I want to make sure we're following the murderer, that he's not following us.
1: Uh-oh.
2: Yep. There are the prints. We're all right. There was a chance that they might have sighted us, pretended not to, and then secreted themselves in some hiding place until we passed, so that they could block off our escape. But these footprints are good news. They're still ahead of us.
1: Them, and we don't know what else.
2: Don't you worry about us, Smiley. I'm just hoping that Speed doesn't have any trouble in the boat while we're all in here.
4: Go away, you seagulls. Somebody's liable to see you hanging around here and wonder what's over here and come over to find out. That wouldn't be so good. Gosh, wonder what the fellas are doing. They ought to be way inside the cave by now. Doggone. Wish I could have gone with them instead of sticking out here in the boat. What are you seagulls looking at anyhow? Fish? Let's see if I can see any. Gee, the water's clear. And look at that big fish down there. Boy, he's a whopper. If I'd known I was going to stay in the boat, I might have gotten a fishing line someplace and had some fun. Hey, what was that? Oh, it's just a rock fell in the water. I better not watch the fish. Somebody could come up here without me seeing him if I hang over the side of the boat all the time. What's that way out at sea? Looks like a boat. It is a boat, and it's heading right for this cove. Where's those binoculars? Oh, here they are. There we'll see just what sort of boat she is. Maybe they're just out fishing. She's not flying any sort of flag. That's not so good. And that looks like a gun mounted on the forward deck. It's all covered up, but it sure looks like it. That must be an octopus boat. If the raid is coming, it'll be here before Clint and the others will be out of the cave. I've got to warn them. Gosh, what'll I do?
1: Say, I'm getting kind of nervous, Clint. It seems to me we've come far enough to have found something or somebody by this time.
2: We're still on the right track, Smiley. Still see footprints in the sand.
3: Yeah, we'll soon be above the tide line, and after that, I imagine, we shall find our men. They probably would not stay any place but above the tide line.
1: That's so. I forgot about that doggone tide line. Oh, what's that?
3: Oh, that.

0: in the same.
1: They will soon be above the tide line, and after that, I imagine, we shall find our men. They probably would not stay any place but above the tide line.
2: That's so. I forgot about that doggone tide line.
3: Oh, what's that?
1: Oh, that is the whispering I told you about. The tides are changing, and the currents of air are drawn up through small openings to cause this sound.
2: Man, oh man, I don't like that a little bit. No wonder they used to think this cave was haunted.
0: Will we have time to leave here before the tide runs in, Felipe?
1: Oh, yes, it will take a little time for it to reach the mouth of the cave, you know.
2: Yeah, but what we don't know is how long we're going to be in here. You don't know just when we're going to find those octopus fellas, do you, Clint?
0: No, but I've got a hunch it should be soon. You see, we're above the tide line now. And look, there's a passage leading into what appears to be another cave. Quick, off of the lights.
2: What is it?
0: I think we've come to the end of the trail. There's a dim light in there. You see?
2: Yeah, like from a lantern.
1: Shall we go in and take them now?
0: No, no. Let's wait a minute. We'll get a little closer. Perhaps we can hear something important.
4: This time won't happen. Either the boat come or we get word from the boss.
0: Shh, wait a minute.
4: I'm sick and tired of hanging around this stuff. We've done our business. Now we ought to get out of here while the getting's good.
5: Yeah.
4: I didn't like the job in the first place. I like to fight in the open, not shoot out of bushes.
5: We didn't get them all.
4: No, we got Barlow. He's the kingpin of the secret police. He's the one the boss wanted to get special.
2: Hear that, Glenn?
0: Shh, careful.
5: You want to go out and see if we can take the boat again?
4: Nah. It ain't no easy walk between here and the mouth of the cave to do it every half hour or so. I just hope that boat gets here before the tide changes, or we'll be stuck in here until it runs out again. Well, there's the boss's signal. I'll open it up wide. We don't want to miss anything, and sometimes that set ain't so clear.
0: The octopus whale.
2: You mean he always has a noise like that when he goes on the air?
0: Yes. He must be alive. But he can't be.
2: Boy, we'll sure find out.
1: And to think that they have a shorter way of a set in this cave. It is amazing.
0: Shh. Listen.
6: OC-1 calling OC-7. OC-1 calling OC-7. Standing by.
4: Okay, for two-way conversation, boss. Come on in.
0: The octopus. Alive.
2: But, Glenn, you said he jumped out of your plane.
0: Wait.
6: What have you accomplished, Dixon?
4: Well, I got Barlow, boss. The others got away, but Barlow's out of the way.
6: Barlow. Dead at last. I waited a long time for this.
4: I sure finished them off.
6: Good. Good, Dixon. You shall be well rewarded for this day's work. I'm only sorry that I was not there to see you do the job myself.
2: Why, the dirty three-cornered canoe?
4: Boss, we haven't sighted any boat yet. When are they coming to pick us up?
6: They should arrive at any time. I contacted the boat just before I talked to you. They had already sighted Madeira.
4: Yeah? Ah, swell. I'm getting nervous. I don't like to hang around a place after I've done a job.
6: Still, I do not like you to leave before completing it fully, Dick.
4: Oh, what do you mean?
6: You said the others escaped. I want them destroyed as well. Particularly the boy. He's too much like Clint Barlow for my liking. He might carry on where his uncle left off. That must not be.
4: But I don't know how to get him, boss. They'll be on their guard now. They had a Portuguese official with him, saw his uniform through my field glass. Same as I spotted the hat and coat on Barlow, like you said he was wearing it.
2: They had a description of your clothes, Clint.
0: How did he do it?
6: I
0: how did he live?
6: I don't care how you get the boy, Dick. But destroy him you must. Perhaps with the boat at the island it will be easy. You may take greater chances, but not one of the secret police must leave Madeira alive.
4: Well, I'll do my best, boss.
6: You know what awaits you should you fail. Let me know the moment you have accomplished my orders.
4: Yes, sir. We'll leave the cave now. That boat ought to be in sight by now.
6: Very well. And do not fail. OC-1, signing off.
4: Phew. If he looks like he talks, I'll bet he's a beaut. Well, come on. Let's get out of this home.
2: Hey. Hey, they're coming out. What do we do?
0: We might... Listen.
2: Speed signal.
4: Hey, you hear something like shot spike?
0: It is Speed. He's in trouble. Come on.
7: Hey, who's there? Stop. Go after him, Spike.
8: Look out, Clint. Look out. What is this?

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14: Lights out, everybody. This is the witching hour. It is the hour when dogs howl and evil is let loose on a sleeping world. Sit in the dark now and listen to Lights

0: But, Mr. Saladin, is it true?
1: True? What makes the thing true, Irene? Because you believe in it? Or because a million others believe in it? Or, I can tell you this. The Penal Code of Haiti contains a section promising death to any who create zombies. And if the sober lawmakers of the country believe enough of it to put it into their books of law, well, then...
0: But it's impossible to raise the dead, Mr. Saladin.
1: Impossible? I wonder. The folklore of every country is full of tales of bringing the dead back to life. Bringing them back to serve the living. There are tales of vampires, ghosts, werewolves.
0: But they're superstitions. Surely you don't...
1: Who am I, my dear Irene, to say where truth ends and superstition begins?
0: I'd like to know some more about zombies.
1: I've told you all that is known of them. How they are living, yet not living, dead. How they are summoned from the grave by the black magic of some sorcerer. How they must do his bidding until he wearies of them.
0: But must these poor dead people... Well, I mean, isn't there ever any rest for them? Can't they...
1: Can they not die again? Yes, there is a way. Zombies eat, you know, even as human beings do. But only when they are fed. They will not seek food for themselves. And if they eat salt, if anything containing salt so much as passes a zombie's lips... Then he must return forthwith to his grave.
0: Oh, but Mr. Saladin...
1: That's the tale, Irene. I do not make it up.
0: But...
1: Look you, these creatures of the darkness, these unholy beings of superstition, they must obey laws. Nature has its laws, so there are laws of the supernatural. Immutable laws that all its creatures must obey, even as we creatures of nature must obey ours. You speak of superstition.
0: But superstition is just belief.
1: Huh? It is so. But we have been taught only in recent years to believe in certain things that science has learned. The germ theory of disease, for example.
0: But that's true, Mr. Saladin.
1: Perhaps, yes. I do not deny it. There is ample proof. There is also ample proof of the existence of supernatural beings, if one will take the trouble to look for it.
0: Not proof.
1: Proof, indeed. But, It appears we have a visitor, Irene.
0: Yes, sir. I'll see who it is, Mr. Saladin. Mr. Joseph Warner, president of Acme Airlines, Mr. Saladin.
1: So? Show him in then, please.
0: Yes, sir. Mr. Saladin will see you, Mr. Warner.
2: Thank you.
1: Good morning to you, Mr. Warner.
2: Yes, Aladdin?
1: Saladin, yes.
2: You're some kind of detective.
1: Some people have been, shall I say, kind enough to describe me as an investigator.
2: I hear that you're good.
1: Thank you. Won't you sit down? And so you have come to consult me about the recent wrecks of your airplanes, Mr. Warner.
2: How did you... Oh, yes, the newspapers, of course. Well, that's right, Mr. Saladin.
1: So?
2: You read about that one yesterday?
1: Yes.
2: 14 killed, including the crew of three. Absolutely no explanation for it.
1: Except what you know, Mr. Warner.
2: What?
1: I said except what you know about it.
2: What do you mean?
1: You would not have come to me, Mr. Warner, unless... Well, suppose you explain.
2: I'd like to know how you knew that.
1: It is my business, sir. Yes, Irene?
0: The window washer, Mr. Saladin. Can he come through your office?
1: Very well. One moment, Mr. Warner.
3: Excuse it, please. I got to get the windows washed.
1: That is a job I would not like very well, I'm afraid, Mr. Warner. But to your business. You received a warning,
2: Yes, I received it. How did you know that?
1: I have some knowledge of the ways in which Dr. Ehrlich works, Mr. Warner.
2: Ehrlich? That's the name.
1: I was rather certain... You may read the letter. It was a letter, I assume.
2: Yes. There were two of them. The first one a week ago. It said, "This Dr. Ehrlich had need of $100,000, and the letter warned if I didn't come across, one of our ships would be wrecked."
1: And you assume this was a, what does one say, a crank letter, and did nothing about it?
2: That's right. We get a lot of fool letters.
1: And because you took that attitude, 14 people are dead. Horribly dead.
2: Yes.
1: You said there were two letters.
2: Yes, here's the other one.
1: Mm-hmm. Today, the tornado. Take warning. And Alec's signature. The tornado was the name of the airplane that crashed.
2: Yes, John Elliott was piloting it. The oldest, safest pilot on the line. I can't understand it.
1: I can, Mr. Warner.
2: You can.
1: Tell me, when did you receive this letter?
2: About 5 minutes before the flash came that the tornado had crashed.
1: He timed it very well.
2: Yes,
1: did you make any effort to trace this letter?
2: No, why? Well, there was so much excitement around the office,
1: Of course. And so what do you wish me to do?
2: I haven't given this to the police, Mr. Saladin. The publicity, you know. People would think it's easy to smash one of our airliners. You understand?
1: Yes. You wish me to find Alec, to...
2: What you do with him, Mr. Saladin, is no concern of mine, provided no more such things occur.
1: Mr. Warner, I know Alec of old. His life is forfeit 1,000 times over. But he, you yourselves have an old proverb. First catch your rabbit.
2: You catch him, Saladin. It'll be worth your while.
1: Yes. Yes, it will be very much worth my while, my friend.
2: Can you get to work at once, Mr. Saladin? You can understand. We're upset.
1: I understand. I promise nothing, Mr. Warner, except that I will try. No man may do more.
2: Oh, that's all that I can ask. You'll go after him, then?
1: It is agreed.
2: Good. You have a cigar? What's this?
1: Let me see that. Let me see it.
2: How the devil did that get in my pocket?
1: Ah. Read it yourself, Mr. Warner.
2: Oh, yes, sir. You have been very foolish to go to Saladin. Now your fate is sealed. I will destroy your airplanes one by one. And when the time comes, yourself. I have fought with Saladin before, as he well knows. This time is the last, Eric.
1: So, my friend, you have brought upon yourself.
2: He knows. How could he?
1: Down on the floor, quick! Score one for Saladin, I think.
2: But what
1: our delightful friend, the window washer. I just caught sight of... Let us see what has happened.
2: Good Lord, Saladin, do you think...
1: A crowd gathers in the street below. Morbid gazers on sudden death.

0: 12 o'clock, Mr. Saladin.
1: Thank you, Irene. If you are ready.
0: You won't hurt me, Mr. Saladin.
1: I give you my word, Irene.
0: I'm afraid.
1: You need have no fear. No harm can come to you while I live.
0: I do want to help you, Mr. Saladin. Only
1: listen to me one moment, Irene. Of 50 girls who applied for this position, I selected you. I've not told you why.
0: No, I never could understand.
1: It was for one reason, Irene. You have the little, oh so very little, psychic spark that is lacking in all the other ones who came. You do not know it yourself, but Saladin knows. I must use you, but I shall not unless you consent wholeheartedly.
0: I'll do it, Mr. Saladin. I trust you.
1: You will not lose by it, my child. Look, then, we have a little time. Sit here. Sit comfortably. So, now we begin. Look into the crystal. Look deep into it, my child. Say over and over to yourself. Early. Early.
0: Early.
1: Early.
0: Early. Early. Erlich. Erlich.
1: Go and seek out the soul of Erlich the magician while he sleeps.
0: Erlich.
1: Go and find him, Irene.
0: Erlich.
1: Find Erlich. Find Erlich. Search deep in the crystal globe. Erlich.
0: Erlich.
1: Erlich.
0: Erlich.
2: Who calls Erlich?
1: It is I, Saladin, that calls Erlich.
2: What do you want, Saladin?
1: You will tell me where I shall find you, Erlich.
2: No, I shall not.
1: You will tell Erlich?
2: No.
1: I am master of your soul that wanders now while your body sleeps, Erlich. You will tell me where to find you.
2: I will not.
1: Tell me?
2: No. No.
1: Tell me.
2: In the tower. I will not tell more.
1: You will, Erlich. Tell me.
2: In the tower. The highest tower of all.
1: Ah. And where is it, this tower?
2: I will not tell more. I will not.
1: Tell, Erlich.
2: I will not. I will not tell.
1: I say you shall, Erlich.
2: I will not tell. Beware. Your power wanes now, Saladin.
1: Be sure you will not remember what you have told Erlich when you awake.
2: I will remember.
1: By the five names I commanded, Erlich, you will not remember.
2: I will not remember.
0: Erlich.
1: Awake now, Irene. Awake, Irene. Awake.
0: Are you all ready now, Mr. Saladin?
1: Just sit quietly and rest, my child. So, Erlich, I think perhaps we shall have a little talk together.

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1: 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Okay.
0: LeBlanc to KCT. How are you, Shorty?
1: KCT to LeBlanc. Okay, Frenchie. Who's your pilot today?
0: LeBlanc to KCT. I do not know yet. Charlie Butler is sick all of a sudden. That is what I wait for.
1: KCT to LeBlanc. Better see your records straight before you take off, Frenchie.
0: LeBlanc to KCT. That is not my business, Shorty, my friend. I am just co-pilot. I pull up the landing gear, sometimes land. I just go along for the ride.
1: KCT to LeBlanc. Okay, Frenchie. Jazz your motors when your pilot's ready. I'll check you off. That's all, KCT.
2: Are you the co-pilot on this trip?
0: You scare me a little bit. Yes, sir. You are pilot?
2: I am the pilot. Yes. We are ready to take off.
0: We are ready long time. Your papers are all right?
2: The manifest is all right. Yes.
0: I am Francis LeBlanc.
2: Yes.
0: Well...
1: Okay to take off. Ceiling unlimited. Visibility unlimited. Temperature 44. Dew point 28. Barometer 29-90. Okay to take off. KCT to LeBlanc. Bye.
0: LeBlanc to KCT. Merci, Shorty. I see you Thursday. LeBlanc to KCT. Bye.
1: Happy landings, Frenchie.
0: Pardonnez-moi, monsieur. You want to take off, eh?
2: I will take off. Yes.
0: Oui. Voilà.
2: Up gear.
0: Up gear, sir.
2: You have checked everything, LeBlanc.
0: Oui, I have checked everything. We are all right. Just long buggy ride. 10 passengers, mail, express.
2: Right.
0: How you like this plane, huh?
2: All right.
0: Excuse me, I do not think I catch your name, please.
2: My name is Ott. Edward Ott.
0: I am pleased to meet you, Monsieur Ott. You know what? I think I remember that name. There was a pilot named Ott that died 2 weeks ago on east end of the line.
2: Is that so?
0: Oui, it is so. He is a relative of you, Monsieur?
2: No, he is not relative.
0: So? You like me to fly her a little while?
2: No. I am pilot of this ship. I will do the flying.
0: Ça va, Monsieur.

0: So, you did find me after all, Saladin. Very clever, Saladin. Well, I think this time the very clever Saladin has had his last adventure, no?
1: I do not believe you will win, Alec.
0: No? I do, my dear enemy. I have not time now to find out you learned where my laboratory is. But there is time enough for that.
1: It is simple enough, Elling. You talked in your sleep, you see.
0: I remember now. I knew I had dreamed.
1: But I forbade you to remember, Elling.
0: Yeah, well, one little victory. I've waited a long time for this, Saladin.
1: Yes, and failed a great many times.
0: I will not fail this time.
1: What is written is written. I should be interested in how you caused that airplane to crash yesterday, Alec.
0: Yes. It was so simple, Saladin. I am amazed at a man of your attainment.
1: I think I know.
0: Well, I shall show you very soon. You will not tell anyone about it, I think.
1: I wonder.
0: They said there was no clue to the crash, Saladin.
1: Yes.
0: Would you like to know how?
1: I think I know.
0: Oh? Well,
1: you too know something of black magic?
0: I know a great deal of black magic, my friend. Shall I show you?
1: Are
0: you afraid of snakes, Saladin?
1: No, Erin.
0: Let us see. This bit of paper. Twist it. So. And you see it is but paper, Saladin. But now, look at it.
1: A cobra. You are clever, Alec. But look now. Harmless paper again.
0: No.
1: I am not entirely powerless, Alec, even though my hands are bound.
0: How did you? I thought that only one man in the world.
1: Perhaps I am the man, Alec. Look at the paper closely again.
0: I fear I underestimate.
1: You see? It really is the snake, Alec.
0: Curse you! I'll have your heart for that.
1: Perhaps. But perhaps you had better get to your zombies again.
0: Zombies? How did you know?
1: It is possible that I read your mind, Alec.
0: So. Well, you have guessed it. I told that fool Warner that I would smash every one of his planes. Now, even now, he is about to lose another.
1: So? And how do you propose to do it, may I ask?
0: Read my mind, Saladin.
1: You challenge me?
0: Yes.
1: Very well, then. I read this. A living dead man is at the controls of the ship you intend to destroy. I do not know how you propose to control him. Ah, radio. So he is to crash the ship full of passengers near an airport where all can see. I wonder...
0: Saladin... Until now, I have regarded you as a meddler. A man foolishly staking his life against great odds. I am not so sure of the odds now. Saladin, you and I...
1: No, Alec. Between you and me, there can be nothing but enmity. We are set apart to fight one another forever.
0: Between us, we could rule the world. Tomorrow, Saladin.
1: No, between us, there is always... war.
0: Well, so be it then. But look for no mercy from me. I will kill you as I would a rat, Saladin.
1: Agreed, if you can.
2: LeBlanc in 25. LeBlanc in 25. To Chicago. Special weather report, please. LeBlanc in 5. Bye for Chicago.
0: So, the first contact.
1: That is the ship then?
0: That is the ship, yeah.
1: That did not sound like the voice of a... zombie, Alec.
0: No. That is Miller, the co-pilot. He does the bidding of my dead man. So, and now their little drama begins. Will you listen?
1: It is your drama. Now.
0: Quite so, my friend. I must get to work. Alec, calling pilot up in trip 5, Acme Airlines. Alec, calling pilot up in trip 5, Acme Airlines.
3: Art in trip 5. I hear you.
0: Give your position.
2: 5 miles southeast of Chicago.
3: Good. You will do as I tell you.
2: I will do as you tell me. Who is speaking, please? What is enough from you? Be silent.
4: Yes, sir, but...
3: You are under Pilot's orders, LeBlanc. You will do as you are told.
4: Oh, are you sacrilege?
2: Silent.
4: Yes, sir, but... Yes, sir.
3: Now, up. When you arrive above the Chicago airport, you are to circle the field 3 times full motor.
2: I am to circle the field 3 times full motor.
3: And then when I give the word, you are to climb to 2,000 feet.
2: I am to climb to 2,000 feet.
3: And then I will tell you when.
2: You will tell me when.
3: And you will dive the ship full motor into the ground in the center of the field.
2: I will dive the ship full motor into the center of the field.
3: That is all.
4: I know. Who is it that makes the...
3: Silence him.
4: Oh.
1: You have thought of everything, Eric.
0: Yes. This pilot, he died 2 weeks ago. I secured his body.
1: You add grave robbery to your other crimes.
0: But of course. I must have one that was a pilot. And he obeys without question, you see.
1: So far, yes. But you have not one yet.
0: I am close enough, Saladin.
1: I wonder.
3: Hut, report your position.
2: Southwest of Chicago Airport. I can see the field.
3: Good. You are ready?
2: I am ready.
3: Your co-pilot?
2: He is here. He will not interfere.
3: Report when you are over the field.
2: I will report when I am over the field.
1: Alec, what would you do if I told your zombie what to do?
3: Hut! You are to obey only Alec's commands.
2: I will obey only Alec's commands.
1: Do you mind if I talk to him?
0: Go ahead and try.
1: LeBlanc? LeBlanc?
4: Who calls?
1: Do you hear me, LeBlanc?
4: I hear you.
1: Est-ce que vous avez un monsieur de serre?
4: De serre, monsieur?
1: De serre, oui.
4: Peut-être, monsieur, mais pourquoi?
3: Stop. What did you say to him, Saladin?
1: Why? You do not speak French, then, Alec?
3: I... Of course. Certainly.
1: Then you know that I asked him merely if there was anything he could do. And he replied that he could not.
3: Of course. Hey, but why did you...
1: I'm afraid that you are about to win, Alec.
0: You admit it, then.
1: I am sorry.
0: It is too late now. It is too late, Saladin. I offered to join forces with you once. But now I am the master.
2: Not reporting. I am over Chicago Airport now.
3: Good. Begin your circle.
2: I will begin my circles.
0: Now, friend Saladin, we shall see. Perhaps we shall even hear the screams, the dying screams of the passengers in this doomed ship. It is a wonderful invention, this radio. True magic.
1: Yes, it is true magic.
2: You will tell me when you are ready, Eric.
3: I will tell you. Make your circles.
2: I am making a circle.
3: Do they see you on the field below?
2: Many people are coming out to watch.
3: Good. We will give them a show.
2: We will give them a show.
1: LeBlanc. LeBlanc.
4: Oui, monsieur.
0: You may speak to him as you wish, Saladin. It is too late now, and he is powerless.
1: Yes, I am afraid so, but... LeBlanc, avez-vous des serres?
4: Oui, monsieur. Il y a des petits grès ici de mon déjeuner, mais pourquoi?
1: Écoutez. 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
4: Ah, c'est vrai, monsieur, mais...
1: Écoutez, mettez le sel sur ses lèvres, dans sa bouche, comprenez, vitement.
0: There is nothing you can do, LeBlanc.
3: Hutt, are you ready?
2: I am ready.
1: Vitement, vitement, LeBlanc.
4: Here, Mr. Hutt, taste a little of this salt.
1: Salt? What have you...
0: Listen.
2: Take over, Mr. LeBlanc.
4: What?
2: I take over... My work is done.
3: Hut! Hut! Come back! Come back, I say!
2: No. My work for you is done. I go now. I go home.
3: Come back! Come back! Come back, I say!
4: Monsieur, I was just in time, monsieur.
0: So, you did it, eh, Saladin?
1: I did it, yes.
0: So... Well, you have beaten me again. But this time...
1: It is too late, Eric.
0: You think so? You do not know Eric.
1: I know that...
5: Eric, you're very...
6: You will not take care of
5: this. Stop it! Stop it! You are too late, gentlemen. I doubt that even Ehrlich could survive a 40-story fall.
4: Monsieur! Where are you, monsieur? Where are you?
5: I am here, Leblanc. What happened?
4: Monsieur, when I did put the sword at his lips, as you tell me of what he did say to me, take over.
5: Yes, we heard him. Is the plane all right?
4: It is under control. I am circling.
5: Where is Ost? Where is the pilot?
4: I do not know. He left his seat and went up. I'm a man. Something is the fry.
5: Leblanc, what is it?
4: It is the cabin door. Someone has opened it.
5: Leblanc, what happened?
4: Monsieur Rat, the pilot, he jumped up. He is falling. He's going to land on the long runway.
5: Oh. Leblanc, is your plane still all right?
4: Yes. I am all right. But I cannot land now. You understand. I will circle until I contact the control tower.
5: Of course, Leblanc. What is happening on the field?
4: People are running out toward the... Oh, mon Dieu, I...
5: Quick, Leblanc, what is it?
4: I do not believe what my eyes see, that... broken dead body on the runway. Every bone in it must be smashed, but...
5: Yes, Leblanc. What is it?
4: That body, monsieur. It is crawling toward the cemetery that stands beside the field.
6: All right. You can turn them on now.
7: You have just heard Lights Out. This was the fourth in the series of revivals of the best stories of this famous series. In tonight's cast, you heard Everett Clark as Saladin, Tony Parrish as Ehrlich, Meg Hahn as Irene, Duke Watson as Mr. Werner, Boris Aplon as Ott, Nathan Davis as LeBlanc, and Ernest Andrews as the radio operator. India is the setting of our story next Saturday night. You'll hear how a British sahib, wise in the ways of the Orient, wreaks a terrible revenge on a Chicago gangster who has wronged him. Of course, if you don't want to be scared stiff, you can always listen to something else. But if you're around about this time next Saturday night, tune in. Lights Out is produced and directed by Albert Cruz. This is NBC, the National Broadcasting Company.
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0: out of the past, phantoms of a world gone by, speak again the immortal tale, The Spectre Bride.
1: But Mary, darling, tell me what's happened. You're trembling.
2: Oh, Charles, what are we going to do? I keep telling myself we live in a world that doesn't believe in ghosts. And yet, after the village clock strikes midnight, I know my sister's ghost will come again.
1: Your sister?
2: Yes, Josephine, my sister, whom you never knew.
1: No, I never heard you speak of her.
2: I would have told you someday. We were very close. We were twins, you see. Identical twins. 3 weeks ago, one morning, an hour or so before dawn, I was sleepless. So I went for a walk in the South Garden down near the ancient chapel.
1: Where we'll be married tomorrow.
2: Can you see the bell tower from here? See, there in the moonlight?
1: Why, yes, I can see it.
2: In its shadows hangs the bell that's never tolled. That night I looked up in the tower, and there she stood, looking down at me solemnly. I was terrified. For a long time we stared at one another, and then suddenly she was gone. But
1: I don't understand.
2: 4 years ago, when she was 16, we found her body one morning beneath the bell tower. Her face was drawn with terror, and we never knew why she'd gone to the tower or why she'd fallen from it. It was on the eve of her marriage, just as tonight's the eve of ours.
1: Oh, my darling, is this all that frightens you? Believe me, it was only some illusion of the moonlight.
2: No, no, you see, I've seen her twice since then. 2 weeks ago tonight, she stood under the elms, just yonder, near the chapel. I saw her quite clearly as she walked down the path and disappeared in the darkness. For a time, I was so frightened I could hardly move. At last, I followed her. But before I reached the highway, the carriage drove away.
1: What carriage?
2: I don't know, Charles. I don't know. It's so hard for me to tell you this. It's like a terrible dream haunting me every minute that keeps warning me and warning me. And I'm frightened because I don't know what to do.
1: Oh, there's nothing to fear now. Nothing at all.
2: Then a week ago tonight, soon after the village clock struck midnight, I saw her a third time from my bedroom window. She came over the lawn from the direction of the Dunhill Crypt, and she walked past the chapel again, down that same path. A little later, I heard the carriage on the road.
1: You mean she went away in this carriage?
2: Yes, she went away.
1: But what can it mean?
2: That night, I knew she was more than a ghost. She was real, alive, even as you and I.
1: Could it be, then? Are you sure, Mary, your sister's really dead? It's happened before. I mean...
2: No. That night I went to her tomb.
1: Mary.
2: I had to. I had to be sure. So I took the key. The family crypt is next to the chapel. You've seen it many times. I went there secretly.
1: Mary, darling, don't tell me this. It terrifies you to speak of it.
2: But I must, Charles. You see, Josephine's coffin was open and empty.
1: Well, then she is alive.
2: No, you're wrong. On Sunday, I went again to the tomb. This time, the coffin was closed. And she lay inside as beautiful as when we placed her there 4 years ago. You must believe me, Charles. It's not the product of some extraordinary nightmare.
1: But if it's true you've seen this ghost, isn't it the specter of your sister whom you loved?
2: Charles, Father sent the carriage to London for you this afternoon because I have to tell you this. I love you more than anything in the world. And for that reason, oh, please try to understand me, Charles.
1: I will, Mary.
2: You must go away and never see me again. You must go away now, tonight.
1: Leave you? Oh, no, you don't mean that.
2: I do mean it. I must. It's the only thing left to do. I'm terrified of what may happen if you stay.
1: But you don't know what you're asking me. How can I leave you when we're to be married tomorrow?
2: But you don't understand. You must go. I won't let you stay.
1: Then tell me why. There's more to this than you've said. Tell me the rest of it.
2: Oh, it would do no good. You'd laugh and call me a silly, superstitious woman. And then it would happen as it must have happened before. To Josephine. No, no, Charles, please, I beg of you, go away. Find another girl to love you and forget me. For your own sake, please do as
3: Mary,
2: I say.
3: Mary!
2: Here we are, Father, in the garden.
3: Oh!
1: Does Sir Edward agree to this separation?
2: He doesn't know anything about it, Charles. Don't tell him. Only go, please.
1: No, I won't. I won't leave you, not until I know you
4: Hello
1: truly want me.
4: Hello there, Charles. I'm very glad to see you, my boy.
1: Good evening, Sir Edward.
4: I suppose Mary's been telling you about this mysterious ghost business. She's been quite distracted over it.
1: She told me something about it, sir.
4: I'm glad you're here, my boy. Mary, how do you feel? You look tired and it's late. The wedding's tomorrow, you know.
2: You see, Charles, what can I do? I'm alone in this. Nobody believes me.
4: Now, Mary, it's not that we don't believe you. I do, my dear. Of course I do.
2: You must know, then, even as I know. that it's the Spectre Bride.
1: The Spectre Bride?
4: A foolish legend, my boy. Nothing to it. Now listen, Mary. Take the advice of an old man who loves you dearly. Be content to be happy with Charles, because I know you love him very much. Marry and go away on your honeymoon and live your life without ever again thinking about these old family superstitions. They mean nothing, believe me.
2: You're both against me. All I can do is pray to heaven that it isn't true, that she hasn't returned.
4: Now, it's bedtime, my dear. And in the morning, I don't want to see your eyes red from crying. Promise me you'll go to sleep.
2: Will you and Charles do one thing for me, Father?
1: Of course we will, Mary.
2: Watch tonight for her. As sure as you watch, she'll appear on the path from the chapel. And she'll go solemnly over the lawn to the highway. Unless tonight she plans to stay.
4: We'll watch for her. We promise.
2: Good night.
1: Good night, my darling.
4: There, now. She's gone, and she needs to sleep. Frankly, I'm very worried about her, Charles.
1: But what is it, sir? Mary spoke of her sister. And then when you came, she said the Spectre Bride. What is this legend?
4: We hardly ever talk about it, my boy, but now it concerns you. With Mary, I try to make light of it, but in my heart, I know she dreads the legend as much as I.
1: But what is it?
4: It has to do with the Dunhills, of course, and goes back several centuries. From father to son, the story has passed down the years, though it affects only the women in our family. Our daughters, that is.
1: Affects them? How?
4: Well, it's a most awful thing. Really, it is. The story goes that no female Dunhill, although her love for a man may be deeper than most, can ever keep that love beyond her wedding day.
1: Oh, Sir Edward, you don't believe
4: it. Yes, I am afraid I do believe, Charles. I remember my unhappy sisters, my daughter Josephine, and I'm in sympathy with Mary's fear. But what can I do?
1: And how does the Spectre Bride figure in the legend?
4: With her, whomever and whatever she is, the dreadful curse began. She is the spirit of a woman who takes the body of another woman, a corpse, of course, and goes abroad with one purpose, to destroy love. The story tells that she's allowed this freedom only every seventh night, that at other times she's forced to remain a ghost, invisible and formless.
1: Where?
4: I'll tell you. But I want you to know I'm dead serious in this matter. I'm frightened, too. Because, you see, it's reputed that the Spectre Bride haunts the bell tower of our chapel.
1: You mean the ancient chapel just yonder? That's where Mary said she saw this ghost.
4: I know, and I believe her. But it was not my Josephine she saw, Charles. You know that, too.
1: Then who?
4: The Spectre Bride. Come to destroy your love for Mary. Come to take you away from her.
1: Then that's why she wanted me to believe. Mary believes this ghost story.
4: Call it what you like. The fact remains. And I'll tell you something else. When I was a young man, and only once did I do this, I climbed the narrow stairs to that bell tower. The stairway is almost hidden behind the pipes of the organ. And as I went up them, a terrible feeling of suffocation came over me. I managed to climb almost to the top to get a glimpse of the bell that doesn't ring. And then I could go no farther. I had been warned, but I did not heed the warning.
1: Then that may have been why Josephine fell from the tower. But why was she there?
4: I wish I knew, Charles. I wish I knew.
1: There must be something we can do about this. This demon bride or whatever she is.
4: Can you trap a ghost? Can you fight an invisible force? An evil that transcends the years?
1: Perhaps not. Unless it lives in a form we can understand. Say a human form, Sir Edward. The corpse of your daughter. When does this ghost go abroad?
4: The legend says every seventh night. Tonight at the stroke of 12.
1: Then come. Let's fetch the keys quickly now. If Mary can visit your family tomb, so can we.
4: Here, Charles. Here's the key.
1: All right.
4: Let me hold the lantern.
1: Yes, sir. I'll have the door open in a moment.
4: You see, the family crypt adjoins the chapel. And just above us there is the bell tower.
1: Here we are, Sir Edward.
4: Josephine's coffin is the silver one near the north end of the crypt.
1: Come along.
3: Charles. Charles, look.
1: Is that her coffin, then? The one that stands open?
3: Yes. Open.
1: Hold the lantern high. The coffin's empty, just as Mary said.
3: Then it's true. Heaven help us, it's true.
1: But where could she be? It's only a minute or two after the time of midnight.
5: Gentlemen.
3: What?
5: Are you looking for me?
3: Charles. There, in the doorway.
1: Who are you?
5: Why, I'm Josephine Dunhill, am I not? Josephine. Come to life again.
4: My daughter is dead. Her spirit is at peace with the living. You are not Josephine. You are the Spectre Bride.

0: Are you sure that I'm the Spectre Bride, Sir Edward?
1: Yes. And we've felt your evil ghost before. What do you want here now?
0: You know as well as I. This young man. I believe he's the suitor for the hand of a fair lady. You're Mary, I believe, Sir Edward.
2: And tomorrow's our wedding day. Tomorrow, Mary Dunhill will be my wife.
0: Will she now? How certain you are. Though in your mortal lives, there is nothing certain. Except death.
1: And even that can be a thing fraught with ill desire.
0: You mean the Spectre Bride, don't you, Sir Edward? And you are right.
2: What do you want here?
0: Something more precious than gold. Sought for by kings and little men. Something you can feel somewhere inside you like a flame. Love is an exquisite, precious thing. That is what I want.
1: For years I have heard of your magic, your lustful hate for those in love. Would you destroy this wondrous warmth in my daughter's heart when you've loved so much?
0: I would, Sir Edward. Indeed I would.
1: You have usurped my other daughter's death. You have stolen her earthly beauty and taken it for your own.
0: Only because it serves my needs. How difficult it is for a man to touch his lips to those of a ghostly bride. How uneasy the chill runs down his spine. You see, this form I have, this body of Josephine, makes desire for the Spectre Bride run stronger, and she is kissed with fervor and with joy.
1: Leave us alone. We have had enough of your murderous intent. I implore you, let us manage our cursed lives alone.
0: When my own was taken from me by a jealous thrust by a Dunhill? No, Sir Edward. Yours is my special bent. My ghostly food, my evil fun. And will be until I die.
2: Then you can die, even as we. But how? How can you die?
0: Your voice is harsh. I do not like it so. Soon you will beg me to forgive you those words, Charles. And implore me to love you again.
2: You speak as if you love me now. Such nonsense doesn't frighten me.
0: Good. Good. And I do love you. In my own fashion.
2: But how can you die?
0: There was only one who knew. And I took her life because of it. But now we have talked enough. Tomorrow is the wedding.
1: Charles, she'll bring disaster to us.
0: Tomorrow the guests will fill the lawns. The wedding will occur, Sir Edward, as you planned.
2: What do you intend to do?
0: Only what I've done so many times before. Nothing can stop me, my Charles. By tomorrow, you will not care for this arrangement you have made with that Dunhill. You will care only for me. You will love me more than you thought a mortal man can love a woman. And I shall love you, too, in my own way. Until my fancy tires. That is how it shall be. Good night to you both.
2: Come back, you devil. Sir Edward, she's gone.
1: It's no use, Charles.
2: But where is she going? Quick, Sir Edward, follow her.
1: No, no. For your own sake, leave the manor house. This very hour. It's my duty to warn you. She'll steal your love. No matter how strong you think you are, she'll wage a power no man can face without submitting. Tomorrow, just as she says you will, you'll worship the Spectre Bride even more in your life.
2: I don't believe it, Sir Edward. No woman, Spectre or not, can force a man to love her. I'm not afraid for myself.
1: Then for whom?
2: Don't you see? If she cannot win me away, then she'll destroy the woman I love. She'll destroy Mary, Sir Edward.
1: Come along quickly, then, to the manor house. Mary! Mary, are you all right?
2: Open the door, Mary.
3: What's the matter, Charles? Did you keep watch for her father?
1: We did indeed.
2: You were right, Mary. The Spectre Bride's here, somewhere at the manor house.
1: Lock your terrace doors, my child. Lock them.
3: I'm not afraid.
2: But you are afraid. Your face is drawn and pale.
3: It's not I who should fear her, Charles. I can see now that father is resigned, as I am. Charles, take my hand a moment.
2: Mary, my darling Mary.
3: Tomorrow was to be our wedding day. Now she has come. I know you're no longer mine.
2: Mary, don't say that. Don't.
3: Then I'll say good night instead.
1: Good night, my child. Take care.
3: Good night, Father. I've done as you said. They're gone.
0: You are sensible as well as beautiful. The others foolishly fought me, and their loss was greater.
3: I've despaired enough. There's a limit to unhappiness.
0: On the one side, tears. and beyond sufficient tears, is death. How wise you are. Can it be that you really don't love my Charles?
3: I love him more than you know.
0: But you were resigned when the others cried and hated me.
3: As my sister did, she whose body you inhabit now. She tried to win him back again. Did she succeed, and did you kill her because of that?
0: She did not succeed. She came too close to a secret I keep vigil over, and she died because of that.
3: Why do you destroy us with your terror? Who are you that make the Dunhill daughters your special lot for vengeance?
0: You have asked enough. I'd rather you lived a life of my incessant torment than kill you now because you feel this curiosity.
3: What do you want me to do?
0: Leave me to enjoy your sorrow. As the sun rises, Charles will wake to my magic, and he will love only me. Ah, here is your wedding gown, the lovely veil. I shall wear them well, and Charles will marry the specter bride because he desires her more than anything in the world. Since I am your twin, he will not want to tell Sir Edward who I am, and I will stay his bride until I tire of his undying love.
3: I hate you with all my heart.
0: Poor, foolish mortal. Were you less serious, happiness would be easier. Good night. When you love again, we will meet.
2: Who's there?
3: Charles, it's I, Mary, here on the terrace outside your window.
2: Mary, I thought you were asleep. I've been sitting here in the dark waiting for her, the Spectre Bride.
3: Charles, there's so little time. Will you help me? Do you love me still?
2: I'll always love you, Mary. Always.
3: But the dawn will come, and then it'll be too late. Listen to me. I can't give you up. I can't. There must be a way to stop her. Help me find the way, Charles.
2: I will, darling. Anything. But how?
3: I'm not sure. For an hour, I've been hiding in the garden. You see, she came to my room, and she plans to marry you tomorrow. For by then, you'll have knowledge of her magic charm and gladly love her.
2: Oh, no, you can't believe that.
3: It will happen. I know it will, because it happened before to Josephine. Listen to me closely. There's not a moment to waste. It was the morning of the wedding day, and William Tilfer came to tell Josephine he loved another woman. And that was what we had feared would happen.
2: You mean the Spectre Bride?
3: She stole his love from my sister. Josephine couldn't stop it. That day she asked me not to tell Father what had happened. Then she began her search.
2: For what?
3: She never told me. But tonight I've asked myself, what could it be except the secret of the Spectre Bride?
2: Where did she search?
3: In the oldest wing of the manor house, in books unread for 100 years, and in the ancient family portraits. Afterwards I saw how she pried loose the canvases.
2: But if she found nothing...
3: Did she find nothing, though? Or did she, after all, find what she was looking for? Don't you see, Charles? Josephine was murdered by the Spectre Bride.
2: In the bell tower.
3: The haunted bell tower. Haunted by the ghost of this demon woman, where hangs the bell that's never tolled, never once.
2: Then Josephine must have gone there with reason.
3: And if she discovered some secret, perhaps the very reason for the Spectre Bride, then maybe that's why she was killed.
2: I begin to see.
3: Every seventh day she's allowed to take a human form. At other times her spirit hovers in the tower, and then a human being cannot go there. But this is a seventh day. Charles, look, I have the key to the little door behind the organ loft.
2: The key? Give it to me. Are you afraid?
3: No, Charles. Not afraid. Because I go with you.
2: Mary, lift the lantern a bit. This lock will hardly turn.
3: Hurry, Charles, before she comes.
2: There. Come along. Give me the lantern. I'll lead the way. How narrow it is. Be careful. The stair is steep and circular.
3: When we near the top, hold the lantern down. From my bedroom window, you can see the tower.
2: Then she'll surely come.
3: I pray to heaven we're doing the right thing. I pray we are.
2: Mary, here we are. Step up quickly.
3: How small the tower is. And the bell so huge and still.
2: Where shall we look?
3: I don't know. On the walls, the ceiling, anywhere.
2: Stand back from the edge. Now you can see how easy it was for Josephine to fall.
3: Why, if the bell rang, you could scarce escape its motion. there's so little room.
2: Look on the bell itself. Here, follow the light around it.
3: There's nothing here, nothing at all.
2: This bell must be as old as the chapel itself. Why has it never tolled?
3: Charles, inside the bell. Look inside.
2: Hold the lantern. I'll climb under it.
3: Be careful, Charles.
4: I can stand upright inside it, Mary. Pass me the lantern.
3: Here it is, Charles.
4: Can you hear me?
3: Yes, but what do you see, Charles? Is there any...
4: Mary, there are words here. Lots of them. Words cast in relief on the bell itself.
3: Read them, Charles. Read them to me aloud. Hurry.
4: They run in a circle. Where does it begin? Here. Here it is. Silent be this bell until the time when one of my kinsmen, whose love is greater than the sorrow of losing it, shall ask forgiveness of Margaret Tulliver for John Ashley Dunhill, who because of his jealous love did slay her in this tower on our wedding day, 1365. Only then.

0: Ashley Dunhill, who because of his jealous love did slay her in this tower on our wedding day, 1365. Only then will this bell toll and the specter of my bride be deposed and her evil curse expelled.
1: This is the legend, then, that Josephine searched for and died because she found it. Charles, come out. There's someone on the stairs.
2: Take the lantern. Quickly now.
1: Keep me safe from her.
2: Don't be afraid. Stand back against the bell.
3: You have invaded my tower.
2: Is it yours now, Margaret Tulliver? Or does it once again belong to the Dunhills?
3: You have found the legend.
1: And for my ancestor, I beg your forgiveness. He died with remorse for what he had done. And I live with a love in my heart far greater than the sorrow of losing
3: it. Hold the bell still. Stand against it before it moves.
2: Mary, come here to the stairs. What are you afraid of, Margaret Tulliver? Afraid the bell will ring?
3: I never loved him, your John Ashley Dunhill. But he loved me with all his heart and soul. That night here in the tower, I told him that I could never care for one man any more than the rest. And he took me fiercely by the shoulders and I screamed and went falling to the ground below. And then I cursed him and swore to destroy his jealous love, to always destroy the love of a woman, Dunhill.
1: But when he died, he knew he had left a way to you, because the bell will ring and unbind you from the earth.
2: Look, even now it moves. Can you hold it still with your spectral charms?
1: Charles, keep back.
2: Come down, Mary. Let her hold back the sound alone.

0: Mary! Mary! Charles! You've been in the tower.
1: Father, listen to the bell. Listen to the bell. It rings in spite of her.
2: She's there, Sir Edward. The Spectre Bride.
0: No. No. Didn't you see her plummet from the edge? It was the bell that did it. With one swing, it pushed her from the tower.
1: Charles, look there on the ground. The Spectre Bride. Even as she was murdered hundreds of years ago, so she has died again. Oh, my darling, there's nothing to fear any longer. We two are free. Are free!
3: From the time-worn pages of the past, we have brought you the story, The Spectre Bride. Bellkeeper, toll the bells!

0: You know, some marmalades get some of their tang from added flavoring. 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

0: in the spot.
1: Well, that's a nice thing, isn't it? 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
1: You don't mean...
0: Polo mints.
1: Yum, yum.
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with his faithful Filipino valet, Cato, Britt Reed, daring young publisher, matches wits with racketeers and saboteurs, risking his life that criminals and enemy spies will feel the weight of the law by the sting of the Green Hornet. Ride with Britt Reed in the thrilling adventure, The Unexpected Meeting. The Green Hornet strikes.

0: The long, sleek, super-powered car of the dreaded Green Hornet moved through the darkened streets of the sleeping city. Britt Reed, whose identity as the widely sought Hornet was known to no one except his Filipino valet, Cato, who sat beside him in the speeding car, finally spoke impatiently.
1: Cato, that tip we received on the warehouse robbery seems to have been a deliberate attempt to bring the Hornet into a police trap.
2: But who you think give tip to Sentinel? No one know Britt Reed connected with Green Hornet?
1: I'd like to believe that, Cato. Someone did try to pull a fast one. It's a good thing we approached on foot and discovered the police waiting near that warehouse.
2: It's not good, Mr. Britt.
1: You can say that again.
2: We go home now, Mr. Britt?
1: Yes, Cato, there's nothing more we can do.
2: Look, two men attacking other men.
1: We'd better stop. Come on, Cato.
3: Help! Let me go! Let me go! Grab that briefcase!
4: I got it!
1: No, there you go, you what?
3: Oh, what the... Holy mackerel, it's a Green Hornet!
2: I help!
3: Let up, will you? I'll give you the briefcase,
1: Clark. I'll say you will! Oh. That takes care of those two. This briefcase must be important, or they wouldn't have... Where's the victim?
2: He leave in great hurry. Run around the corner.
1: Didn't he know we were helping him?
2: Oh. When he hear a thief say Green Hornet, he not wait to find out.
1: In the excitement, I forgot I'm wearing the Hornet disguise. Well, I guess there's nothing more we can do. Take the briefcase with us until we find out whose it is. Come on, Cato.
0: A short time later, in Britt Reed's apartment.
2: You find name of owner on papers in briefcase, Mr. Britt?
1: No, Cato. These seem to be important papers. Notice the sealing wax and ribbons on this one.
2: Oh, you break seal, perhaps?
1: No, Cato. I have no doubt these are very important and secret state papers. And the writing on them is all in Spanish.
2: Spanish?
1: Yes. And to me that indicates they belong to some South American representative. It's strange there's been no word of the attack over the radio.
2: Yes, that's true. Especially if men report Green Hornet involved in the... I answer, Mr. Britt. Mr. Reed's apartment.
5: Cato, let me speak to Reed.
2: Oh, it's you, Mr. Axford.
5: Shoot us, Reed. Who do you think it was? I'm in a hurry now.
2: You hold the line. Mr. Reed, right here.
1: Axford must think you're a mind reader. Hello, Axford. What's all the excitement this time?
5: Reed, there's something funny going on.
1: Really? What, for instance?
5: If I knew what, I wouldn't have to say there was something funny going on.
1: All right. Get to the point. Why did you call me?
5: Well, it's like this, Reed. I was down to cops headquarters a while ago when they brought in two bugs for questioning.
1: Go on.
5: As they went down the corridor past the press room door, I heard one of them say, "Get the Hornet. He's the guy you want."
1: Why were they picked up? What did they do?
5: That's just it, Reed. I don't know.
1: Well, find out. You're supposed to be a reporter.
5: Now, hold on, Reed. I've been trying to find out, but I can't get a word out of the cops. Sergeant Burke just shut up like a clam when I asked him.
1: Didn't he say anything?
5: Sure. But all he said was, "There's nothing for the newspapers to know." Now, what do you think of that, Reed?
1: I don't know what to think of it, Axford. All I can tell you is to keep trying. And if it turns out to be anything important, let me know.
5: Important, you say? Didn't I just finish telling you I heard one of the bugs mention the Hornet? Anything he's mixed up in is always important.
1: Yes, of course. Well, stick around headquarters tonight. Maybe they'll open up and give you the story, whatever it is. And if they do, be sure to call me. My curiosity is aroused.
5: I'm telling you, Reed, I'm that curious, I'm all goosebumps waiting to find out what happened. I'll let you know as soon as I learn something. You can bet on that.
1: Good, I'll be waiting.
5: Sergeant Breakdown, sooner or later. Him and me are just like that, you know.
1: I can guess what you mean.
5: Oh. You and I forgot you can't see me holding my fingers close together. I'll get that story for you, Reed. So long for now.
1: Goodbye, Axford.
2: Axford find out something, Mr. Britt?
1: No. He's upset because he can't find out something, Cato.
2: Oh.
1: Evidently, the police picked up the two men who were trying to get the briefcase. But strange to say, the police are keeping the whole thing quiet.
2: Why do you think they do that?
1: I can only think of one reason why.
2: Yes?
1: Whoever lost that briefcase or the people to whom he was taking it must be very influential. Also, those papers must be so important that they dare not let it be known they've been lost.
2: Oh. Then you have possession of something crooks would say is very hot.
1: Hot is right, Cato. I don't dare return it to the police since they already know the Hornet was involved.
2: What you do, Mr. Britt?
1: Well, I'll hang on to it until tomorrow anyway. Maybe by that time we'll know more about the whole setup. When I grabbed that briefcase, I grabbed a wildcat by the tail. We're going to have to find some way to let go without being scratched.
3: Good morning, Casey.
4: Heavens, Axford, you must have had a bad night. You didn't slam the door when you came in that time.
3: Well, no, if it's a slamming door you want to hear, I'd go right back.
4: No, and no, never mind. Just let it go.
3: Ha! Hey, caught your bluff on that one, Casey. Is he in yet?
4: Yes, he is, and he's been asking for you, too.
3: Sure, you'd think I was the only one working on the daily sentence the way he's always asking where I am.
4: No, no, Axford, it happens you're the only one who's never working around the daily sentence. That's why Mr. Reed is always asking for you.
3: Is that so now? Casey, I'll have you know if I was to leave the Sentinel, Reed'd go down on bended knees to beg.
4: Yes, Mr. Reed.
6: Miss Case, tell Axford I can hear him talking out there. I'm waiting to see him, and if he isn't in here or nothing flat, he's through.
3: Look at snakes. Who's Casey? And am I coming right in?
6: Did you hear me, Miss Case?
4: Yes, sir. Axford's coming right in. Oh, what was that you were saying a moment ago about Mr. Reed going down on his knees?
3: Casey, 'tis no laughing matter. Do you think Reed's really thinking about letting me go?
4: Well, why not go in and find out?
3: Ah! Reed, I just stopped for only a half a minute.
1: That's one way to get you in here, Axford.
3: You mean you were kidding?
1: Oh, you can call it that.
3: Oh. I did read
1: it. Okay. You know it all the time. What's new about those two men who mentioned the Hornet?
3: Not a thing, Reed. There's something mighty funny going on, if you ask me.
1: That's off the record for some reason, actually. You'd better go back there and keep trying.
3: Sure, Reed. But I tell you, it's not much use with Sarge pulling that high hat stuff and all. I'd do my best, though, and try to get him to give me a hint. So long, Reed.
1: Goodbye, Axford. Yes, Miss Case?
7: Gentleman out here to see you.
1: Oh, I'm pretty busy, Miss Case. Did he give his name?
7: No, Mr. Reed. I'll find... just a minute. Mr. Reed's very busy. Perhaps if you give your name...
1: Senorita. Oh, Miss Case.
7: Yes, Mr. Reed.
1: Show the gentleman in. I'll see him.
7: Yes, sir.
1: I don't see how he could be connected with that briefcase or why he should come here to me.
8: Senor, please.
1: Yes, come right in.
8: I beg of you, senor, to pardon my seeming rudeness in not sending in my card.
1: I'm sure you had a good reason. Won't you be seated, Mr.?
8: Thank you. My name, senor, is Mendoza. My card, senor.
1: Thank you. Senor Carlos Roberto Mendoza.
8: Before we go any further, senor, may I request that our conversation be, as you call it, off the record?
1: Of course.
8: I'm connected in an official capacity with a South American embassy, senor. I am here to see you on a very delicate mission.
1: I'll be glad to hear what you have to say, Mr. Mendoza.
8: Senor, a certain person suggested that you might be able to be of great assistance to us and indirectly to our respective countries.
1: In what way, may I ask?
8: Senor, last night a special courier left for our consulate for the airport carrying a briefcase in which were sealed papers of extreme importance.
1: I see.
8: He left by the rear door and walked through to the next street to hail a taxicab, thinking to throw off anyone who might be watching.
1: He lost the papers, perhaps?
8: Exactly, senor. Rather, I should say the briefcase was stolen by a criminal known as the Green Hornet.
1: You don't say. Are you certain?
8: Si, senor. Two men attacked our courier. They were joined by the Hornet. Now the man escaped. Then the attackers fought among themselves. The Hornet took the papers and disappeared.
1: But what of the other two men?
8: They were caught. They are underworld criminals who were hired by a certain underground agent.
1: Well, what do you want me to do?
8: Senorita, those papers are dynamite in the wrong hands. We dare not let it be known that they are lost. We must get them back at any cost.
1: So?
8: I was told, or rather advised, to come to you. It is said you have great influence. Enough even to reach into the underworld and get to the Green Hornet.
1: What gave you that idea, Mr. Mendoza?
8: All of us hope this is true, senor. We are depending upon you. You are our last resort. Pay the Hornet anything. We will do anything to get those papers back.
1: But even if I could get those papers from the Hornet, it would have to be on a no-questions-asked basis. The police would object to that.
8: The police are tracking down the underground agent for us. I can assure you they will be most discreet in this matter. I can promise questions will not be asked if the papers are returned with the seal unbroken, senor.
1: Well, I promise nothing, but where will you be at 8 o'clock tonight?
8: The address is in the corner of my card. Is that of the consulate, senor. I'll be there with three others. An attaché, a foreign minister, and an American whom we have called in as an advisor.
1: All right, Mr. Mendoza. I'll see you at the consulate at 8 o'clock tonight.

0: Why you not bring briefcase, Mr. Britt?
1: I thought it over, Cato, and decided to hold off a bit. I'll tell them I'm working on it.
0: Why you do that? If they say no questions be asked.
1: I'm still curious to know who sent Mendoza to me. And don't forget, someone almost sent us into a trap last night. Wait for me. I won't be long.
2: In a few minutes, Britt Reed was being announced by the butler to the waiting group.
3: Senor Britt Reed.
1: Good evening, gentlemen.
4: Ah, you have come, Senor Reed, but without the papers. Oh, allow me. I will present you
5: Britt,
4: to Senor...
5: I didn't expect you would bring the papers. Now, discretion, the better part of valor?
1: Hmm? Oliver? This is a surprise.
4: I see you already know Oliver Perry, the famous American detective.
1: Yes, of course. We've met several times.
5: But this time may prove a point. Britt, I'm truly disappointed you didn't bring the papers. I know the Hornet is smart. But if they don't show up, I'll know the reason why.
2: We'll continue our Green Hornet adventure in just a moment.

0: Oliver Perry, a shrewd and nationally famous detective, suspected that Britt Reed and the Green Hornet were one and the same person. Britt was fully aware of these suspicions. He knew that Perry was ready to leap at the slightest relaxation of vigilance.
1: Oliver, you're delaying introductions. I haven't had the pleasure of meeting these gentlemen.
2: Sorry.
3: Pardon, Senor Reed. Senor Manuel Calera, Senor Juan Modina, may I present Senor Britt Reed.
4: Senor Reed, that briefcase must be found.
5: This loss is a great calamity, senor.
6: I'm quite sure Mr. Reed can help you, gentlemen, if he's not afraid of complications.
1: Do you know of any reason why I should fear complications, Oliver?
3: Well, you will continue your efforts to contact the Green Hornet and get the papers, senor.
1: I'll try to get word to him and persuade him to return the briefcase directly to you. I won't act as a go-between.
6: Aren't you sticking your neck out, Britt?
3: I'm afraid I do not understand this sticking out of the...
1: Oliver Perry likes to talk to me in a sort of code now and then. It's a habit of his, so you mustn't mind.
3: Oh, so that is it. Well, senor, we shall wait and hope that you succeed.
1: That depends on what you call success, Mr. Mendoza. Hey, Oliver?
6: Oh, our ideas differ on that, I'm afraid.
1: No doubt. Tell me, Mr. Mendoza, is the lost briefcase similar to your cases there on the table?
3: Si, senor. They are all identical. It is the same.
1: I see. Well, gentlemen, I must run along. Let's hope your papers turn up soon. Coming, Oliver? Dinner at my apartment?
6: Fine. I'd like that. Let's go, Blake.
0: Britt Reed and Cato went to their apartment, accompanied by Oliver Perry. Perry sat in the living room, watching every move the other two made. He was determined Britt and Cato would not have a chance to exchange words or signals. Finally, Britt Reed yawned and spoke.
1: Oh, really, Oliver? I think we should all turn in and get some sleep.
6: I'd like to stay right here and read most of the night, if you don't mind, Britt.
1: Well, suit yourself. Cato, perhaps if we go to the kitchen, you can fix us a snack.
4: Well, yes, sir.
6: I'm not at all hungry. And I'm certain it isn't necessary for both of you to go to the kitchen. But frankly, Britt, I'm making certain you and Cato don't get a chance to exchange words.
1: So I notice. Cato so used to be jabbering to me, I believe he's bored.
4: Well, I managed to survive boredom, Mr. Britt.
1: Oh, I guess I'll phone extra and then call it a day. I'm sure you can't object to my making a phone call to my office, Oliver.
6: Oh, of course not. Go right ahead.
1: Kind of you.
6: Somehow I feel as long as I'm with you, those papers won't be returned.
1: Oh, you never can tell. I'm sure my underworld contact has gotten through to the Hornet by now. Well, this is Mr. Reed. I want to talk to Axford, please.
7: Just a moment, Mr. Reed. I'll connect you.
6: Don't forget, I'm listening, Britt.
1: As if I could.
7: Hello?
1: Axford, I've been waiting to hear from you. Are you keeping the news a secret?
7: Mr. Reed, I don't know.
1: What did you find out about the jury panel in that criminal case? Did you get the list of names?
7: Reed, what on earth are you talking about? If I didn't know you better, I'd take you...
1: So that's it, eh? Well, in that case, I'll have to go myself.
7: Superin' snakes. Now you're talking in riddles. Reed, what's
1: Who did you say?
7: With?
1: Oh, that nitwit. Now listen to me. Keep him out of there if you have to use force. Do you understand?
7: Glory be. Have you gone that, Reed? If you want me to...
1: Very well.
7: Doctor.
1: Goodbye, Axford. Well, that's that. I hope he got everything straight.
4: You not mint words, Mr. Britt. I think it's very clear.
1: Axford doesn't understand as clearly as you do sometimes, Cato.
6: Seems to me you keep that poor guy Axford on the jump from the way you talk to him.
1: He can take it, Oliver.
4: I guess I'll turn in now.
1: How about you, Cato?
4: Well, I sit up with Mr. Perry, I think.
6: Before you go, Britt, may I see your bedroom?
1: My bedroom?
6: Well, this is the finest apartment I've ever seen. I'd like to see all of it.
1: Of course. Come along, Oliver. Here you are.
6: Mighty nice. Good view from the windows.
1: Yes. Here's the bath.
6: Very nice. What's behind that other door?
1: Well, that's my clothes closet.
6: Lots of space here. And a whale of a lot of suits.
1: Go on in if you like to.
6: Never saw so many suits.
4: Mr. Britt, he's very suspicious.
1: I know it, Cato. I'm getting fed up. I'm going to fix him for keeps.
6: Well, Britt, I guess I've seen everything.
1: Sorry, I can't show you any more, Oliver.
6: Well, I'll go back to my reading. Good night.
1: Good night.
6: Coming, Cato?
4: Yes, Mr. Perry.
1: Cato understood my message. I hope he makes sure Perry stays out of this room.
0: Red Reed waited for a short time, then stepping through a secret panel in the rear of the closet in his bedroom, he went along a narrow passageway built within the walls of the apartment itself. This passage led to an adjoining building, which fronted on a dark side street. Though supposedly abandoned, this building served as the hiding place for the sleek, super-powered Black Beauty, streamlined car of the Green Hornet. Red Reed pressed a button, and the great car roared into life. The wall in front raised automatically, then closed as the gleaming Black Beauty sped into the darkness.

0: Britt Reed stopped in the rear of the consulate. He thought of the daring prank he hoped to play on Oliver Perry.
1: I have the lost briefcase and the Black Beauty. Now if I can get the other three.
0: He approached the darkened living room windows. He forced the lock, and in a matter of seconds, he lifted himself over the sill and dropped inside.
1: I used my flashlight. Yeah, they're still on the table. Oh, that chair. I have to get out of here quick.
2: Who is in here? Delight, I... Wait, I see you. Hope on fire.
3: The other briefcase is all gone. That was the Hornet, I know. What is this? Make Perry work for his door. Maybe he can find all four briefcases. See, I must get Senor Perry here at once.
0: Once more, the powerful, low-slung car sped through the back streets of the city. After entering the consulate, Britt Reed had made another stop at Oliver Perry's suite in the downtown hotel and then phoned the police. Now he pressed the gas pedal almost to the floor in his haste to get back before Perry heard the news and entered his room.
1: Although I cut the phone light at the consulate, it won't be long before they go outside the phone. I have to get back and be there when Perry opens that door.
0: Arriving at the hiding place of the Black Beauty, Britt Reed hurriedly put the car away, then ran up the secret stairway, at the same time removing his disguise.
1: Hope I'm in time. I made it. That is, unless he already...
4: All right, Mr. Mendoza. I'll come right over. Yes, right away. Goodbye.
1: Just getting the call.
5: Hey, what's the idea? Waking me up and I just...
4: I see you're still dressed.
5: Oh, yeah. Fell asleep across the bed, I guess. What's up?
4: I'm not sure yet.
5: Say, now, after all...
4: Oliver, Mendoza just phoned. Jabbered something about a visit from the Hornet. And all the briefcases being stolen.
5: No. Really?
4: Come on along and find out.
5: Cato, bring the sedan around. We might as well drive Oliver wherever he's going.
6: Yes, sir.
5: Let's go, Oliver. This is really getting interesting.
0: The three men left Britt Reed's apartment and were soon speeding toward the consulate. Britt Reed glanced from time to time at Oliver Perry, who sat beside him in the back of the sedan, and he smiled inwardly at the puzzled frown on the detective's face. Meantime, Britt's anonymous phone call had sent the police to Oliver Perry's hotel room, and when a short time later, Britt and Perry entered the living room at the consulate, they found Mendoza talking to Sergeant Burke from police headquarters.
3: But I do not understand, senor. You say you found all the briefcases together with his secret papers in Perry's rooms.
7: Yeah. That's a tough one to explain, Mr. Perry. Especially since you've had the whole force upset over this thing. It being so secret and all.
4: Don't be so obnoxious, Sergeant Burke. It's evident from the note that was left this was the work of the Green Hornet. Mr. Mendoza read the note to me over the phone.
5: So the Hornet put one over on you, eh, Oliver?
3: Senor Perry, we are grateful to have the briefcases back. We will not bring charges against you.
4: What's that? Charges against me?
7: By golly, Perry. Maybe you are uncouth.
4: That's preposterous.
7: By golly,
4: it's ridiculous. How dare you,
3: senor? It is all right, senor.
7: Maybe the DA...
5: Just a minute. I must come to the defense of my friend. You may take my word for it. He and the Green Hornet would never be friendly enough to make a deal.
4: Of course not.
5: Furthermore, he has a perfect alibi for every minute since early today. You see, he was with me all the time.
4: That's the truth, and I can prove it.
5: You won't have to, Perry. The sergeant will take my word for it.
7: Yeah. Yeah, I guess Perry's in the clear. You say so, Mr. Reed.
5: I'll go as far as the street with you, Perry. Goodbye, Senor Mendoza.
3: Goodbye, and thank you.
4: Oh, bon, but... I'm still not satisfied about you, Reed, and the Green Hornet. I've got something
5: to say... Perry, I have something to say to you. This is the second time I've taken you out of hot water.
4: I know.
5: I want you to know something else. I'm fed up with your suspicions. At first, it was funny when you tossed off lines with a double meaning to let me know that you suspected me of being the Green Hornet. Well, it's no longer funny to me.
4: Now, see here, Reed...
5: You posed as my friend. You've snooped into my private life. You've made public remarks that I don't like, and I've had enough. From now on, Perry, keep out of my hair.
4: All right. If that's the way you want it.
5: It is. definitely.
4: Someday, Reed, I'll get that dirty Green Hornet. He's not only notorious as a criminal, but he's also a man entirely without principle of any kind.
5: Well, Perry, when it comes to a matter of principle, if I had to choose between the Green Hornet and you, I'd take the Green Hornet every time. So you're determined to get the Hornet, eh? Well, from now on, don't ever count on me for any help. So long, Perry.

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3: What an evening fire, too. 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

0: Devin? 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I thought you went out to get the luggage. Devin!
1: Oh, that's you. Where's the door?
2: Stop messing about. You can't stand it anymore. What do you mean? You know exactly what I mean. What are
1: you doing now?
2: Stop at the store.

0: I told you, darling. I don't know what you're on about. I wasn't down there at all last night.
1: Darling, I'm not disamused, really.
0: All right, then, Victoria. So you're not amused. Katie, I went out to bring the car up to get the stuff in.
1: Yes, well. Well,
0: if I was down there in the other wing, how'd I get out again anyway?
1: Could you?
0: Kitchen door back there. Listen, what is this?
1: Someone was standing in the passageway just below the stairs.
0: Well, it couldn't have been, darling, because...
1: And as I said your name, he took one or two paces towards me and then turned and went to work.
0: And where?
1: I don't know. I heard the car then and... Couldn't
0: I was driving the car, so... There, you see. You imagined it. Shadow. Come on. Let's get things sorted out. Rest of the furniture coming today. It's starting to look like home. Roll up. Napoleon Bonaparte slept here. Arthur, down now, butchers.
1: That was. One night. I

0: I reckon they knocked the old Joanna a bit off center when they heaved it out of Stickford van, you know, love.
1: Well, that difference to your plan, you know, would it, sweetheart?
2: What? Oh, I want.
0: No, it's not 9 o'clock yet.
2: I was talking about supper. Pickles, cheese, tomatoes.
0: Haven't got any.
2: And gherkins in there, gherkins. All right, miss out the tomatoes. Come on, chop, chop, into the kitchen.
0: Look, hot serving utensils, chocolate mug.
2: Hot runny soup in mug. What are you talking about? Who was?
0: It was at the symphony. Turned around. Oh, but it's no use. It doesn't work. I tried to push the bulb. Stephanie was standing over there.
3: Charlie, there's no one here.
0: There was.
2: I'm sure he's here. There wouldn't be. But the door's locked.
0: Is it a man?
2: Of course you're not a man.
0: Then believe me, then. He turned
2: and... I mean... Did he turn?
0: What a smile.
2: A man?
0: Yes, I saw it not there.
2: Yes, over... Is it... Sit down, I'll get the supper.
0: You don't believe me, do you?
2: Hmm? I don't know. I don't not believe you.
0: I'll stay here while you get the food.
2: Well, you might as well get it then. You better not have tea. Make you dream.
0: That's right. Send me up about it. Gavin?
1: Hmm?
0: Come here. Gavin?
1: Hmm?

0: Let's play some music. I feel like dancing.
1: But I thought you had a splitting headache.
0: Oh, that was 5 minutes ago. I've taken Grandpa Headache powder since.
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1: Ah, Grandpa. Oh, darling, could you look as though you're enjoying yourself? The party's great.
0: Yes, it wasn't until I ate.
1: No, take a Digel. I always keep some in my bag.
0: But I already took an antacid.
1: Yes, darling. A Digel is much more than an antacid. Digel has double action. There's a layer of antacid plus a layer of quinacridone. It's the quinacridone that relieves that dreadful bloated feeling. Here, try a Digel.
3: Like they say, when you eat too well, demand Digel.

0: So that's the fix, then, is it? Either I don't do any more evening work, or if I do and I've got to, you say it's another.
1: Well, there's no bloody point in having a house of one's own, is there? We might just as well live with some others. Kate? Kate? Kate!
2: I heard what you said. I'm not deaf.
1: Oh, Kate, this is ridiculous.
2: Ridiculous or not, I'm not staying in this blasted house alone, night or day.
1: Katie, this is our home. It's our house. Ours. I have gone hard for this. No rent, no landladies. They want to poke their noses.
2: Except him.
1: Him?
2: What your... Don't you? I didn't tell you because I knew you'd laugh and not believe me. But Saturday afternoon, when you went to golf, I went up to the first landing trying to get the balloon from the church. And I saw him plainly this time. He just... leaning against the wall by the chest and looked at me. Gavin, someone's playing a joke. Oh,
1: look to see. What do you look like? I mean, what
2: was the same one? I didn't see the face properly last time. This time I did, though. It was gray. It was gray. And it was this something. And his arms were inside it. And yeah, it was thin. And just the face. Gray. And then. And he smiled. Oh, and Gavin.
1: Yes?
2: Gavin.
1: What, love?
2: Where are you? Black. Gavin, we've got to go away. There's something not good here. Oh, please. I'm frightened. I'm just as
0: Why didn't you... tell me, Mr. Edwards.
3: Just tell you, Mr. Hallward.
0: Right. Because there was any need.
1: Well, I think there was a lot of need. If you sell a house and it's had 9 different families living in it in 14 years, and for the past 3 years it's been empty altogether...
0: Oh,
1: no, no, hang on. Let me finish, please. If I heard of a house like this, I'd expect to find dry rot, worms in the cellar, the roof caving in, and drains along something. I mean, the price wasn't all that low.
3: £4,000.
1: Yes, yes, sure, it was a bargain. You looked at a lot of houses and ours was calm, and it was the best all-round buy there was. Could you tell me, Mr. Rettich, why no one from the village will go anywhere near the place after dusk?
3: Mr. Holroyd. In every village all over England, you'll find a house somewhere with a lot of superstitious twaddle connected.
1: And we bought the local haunted house of Woodford.
3: Well, that's fine, isn't it?
1: How long would it take to sell the darn thing? Another 3 years, I suppose?
3: But surely, you're not doing
1: it. My wife has had several very bad shocks since we've moved there. She's very unhappy. Mr. Edwards, is there any way of finding out more about the place?
3: More?
1: Yes. You've given your sister back to 1944. It was spent during the war.
3: I believe it's a little bad state of repair then. The earnings were 4 miles.
1: But I'm not really interested in that. There's 1809 carved up over the front porch. And you said yourself it was a century and a half old. Now, how could I find it?
3: Yes, sir. We are merely the London agents. But the property's so old. We can't.
1: Yes, I appreciate that. I'm asking where I can go to find out.
3: It's earlier history.
1: Yes.
3: But only the Woodford Town Hall, parish records. I can't think of it.
1: Thanks. I must be off. I miss my train. Well, thank you for your help. I know it's your business to sell houses.
3: Which train?
1: Train?
3: So which one are you taking? From Waterloo, is it?
1: Yes. 5:18. Are you?
3: Well, we'll have a wait, I'm afraid. It's Friday. After the 4:38 for Portsmouth, there's nothing stopping at Woodford till 6:10.
1: Oh, no. That means I went to Hemp Lock the dark.
3: Blast.
1: I'm not on the phone yet either.
3: Well, I think to myself for the old crocks in the garage. I'm not dying.

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I can't bear this weather. 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If you work tonight, Daddy, I'll never forgive you. It's Friday, it's not your work night.

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You know... It's a good bond, it is. You have to get all these merry heads.

0: Baron? Baron, I didn't hear you. Scream the front door.
1: Oh, I was there once, and that was enough for me.

0: then. And love.
1: Stop worrying her, Mr. Holroyd.
0: Worrying?
1: You're bobbing about round her like a terrier. She's had a shock. She needs rest now, a lot of rest, not you.
0: But she doesn't know me. She doesn't know who I am. She's been like this ever since I came home. Why did I have to get that late train?
1: She ought to go to her mother, as you suggest, away from this house. Take her, but do something for me. When you have her settled... No, I'll arrange for the ambulance, see that you. When you have her settled, come and see me. In a day or two, if you can. And I'll keep you long. And I'll just do as I ask, will you, Mr. Holroyd?
0: If you've got a mother's, if she's okay, all right.

0: See what I'm saying? It's terrifying. I'm going out of my mind. Hansford, he's a marvelous man, but he's in New York as well. Poor mother's... What the devil's happened to her, Doctor? Hansford said him very carefully, won't commit himself at all. I always thought one could say, oh, the symptoms are such and such, therefore she's suffering from X, Y, Z, you know?
1: I'm going to tell you a story. I'm going to tell it to you before you get an inaccurate, garbled account of it from someone else. And also because I think you are intelligent enough to make of it, well, what needs to be made of it.
0: Sorry?
1: I'm not a superstitious man, Holroyd, but certain things worry me. Things I can't explain. Now listen. The house you bought in Woodford, the house your wife was unhappy in, and the house you subsequently took her away from, was built in 1802 by a man called Jack Faber.
0: It's got 1809
1: of the house was built at a later date. Jack Faber built the house and brought his bride there. 2 years later, he surprised his wife with a lover. He killed the man. He strangled his wife and hung her body from the lich gate. He was taken and tried and condemned to die for the double murder. From the gallows, he declared that even though Hanley, his language is quaint and used and vowels, but to understand. Even though you hang me, I shall return to my home and I shall dwell there with my bride. He swore this on oath, and then they stretched his neck and laid him in Murder's Corner. In the graveyard was 500 in 1935, the gas works down in the fight now. So, I tell you for what it's worth. Well, as a man of medicine, I want to say it's all nonsense, but I can't. Perhaps I'm not worthy of my calling. The best doctors are irreligious and have no truck with curses and life on another plane and all that.

0: Nonsense, but I can't. Perhaps I'm not worthy of my calling. The best doctors are irreligious and have no truck with curses and life on another plane and all that. Here it is.
1: Jack Faber. All he was short of was a bride. And so he tried to take mine.
0: I don't know how to ride. I don't know.
1: So we intruded, I suppose. And now he's in possession again. We'll just have to see about that. Goodbye, Doctor.
0: Well, I'm going to keep in touch with Hansford. I'll know how she progresses.
1: Thanks.

0: It was you, wasn't it?
1: Yes. It's destroyed now. Not a stone standing up on a stone. Not a beam. Nothing. Just black earth and rubble. Now I haven't a home. But neither has he. And that's what I have to do.
0: What will you do now? Hanford told me. There was no pain. She never suffered. Never felt anything at all. Not even at the end. Just went. Very quietly.
1: It was like someone had lost their soul. And just wandered. Not recognizing anyone or anything. I don't know where I'll go, Doctor. Perhaps I won't go anywhere. You see, I watched Jack Faber's house burn. And it was spinning just across the hill there. And I had a perfect view. It's very beautiful. But then fires all go. Big fires. You know what? When it was all nearly over, just black and smoke and lakes of water and soot, it would all look sad and lonely. I saw from out of the center of the smoke, walking out across the grass, looking up at the trees where I was standing. I saw him.

Cardinal's North Wing. All I did was buy a house. I've lost my wife. And her place. Her house. Jack Faber. You see, here is at the same week, too. Standing just beside another. Of course, no one else saw him. No one else ever will. Except me. I'll never be rid of him.

0: 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Just so Twin Bio.
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0: 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Now, tonight's venture into the world of tomorrow. A most unusual story about a logic named Joe and a man named Frank, and of how he saved civilization.
1: It was on the third day of August that Joe came off the assembly line. On the fourth, Lorene came into town. And that afternoon, I saved civilization. Lorene's a blonde I was crazy about once. And Joe is a new 1940-74 model Logic that I got stored away down in the cellar. And how do I save civilization? I save it by keeping Joe down in the cellar. Sometimes
0: you are listening now to a voice from the future. The voice of Frank Caldwell, head serviceman for the Logic Corporation. Makers of the machine that does everything for you. Well, nearly everything anyway. In the year we speak of, 1974, the electronic logic sets were working so well that life was soft indeed for repairman Frank Caldwell. That is, until that fatal day of August the 3rd, when suddenly the logics began doing everything for their users and doing it too well.
1: Hi, boss. What's the matter? Somebody put you through a ringer?
2: Frank, you busy right now?
1: No, there haven't been any service calls all day.
2: Fine, there's a customer outside. Go take care of him, will you?
1: Me? I'm a maintenance man.
2: I know, but there are no salesmen around this minute. This guy wants to have our machine explained to him.
1: Explained?
2: Yeah.
1: Everybody in the world knows about logic. Where's he been, on Mars?
2: Just moved up from the backwoods someplace.
1: Why don't you explain him?
2: I don't feel too well.
1: Yeah? You're okay about a half an hour ago.
2: Look, you the boss here, am I? Go on out there,
1: okay,
2: will you?
1: Okay, okay. Good morning. My name's Caldwell. Can I help you?
3: Oh, thank you, Mr. Caldwell. My name's Kalanovich, and this is my little boy, Freddy.
1: Hiya, Freddy.
4: Hiya, jerk.
3: Ow, Freddy.
4: Freddy, got you, didn't I?
1: Fine kid you got there.
3: Freddy, how many times I gotta tell you not to kick people in the shins? Excuse it, please, Mr. Caldwell.
1: Sure, just a kid.
4: I got a knife home, can cut you in little pieces.
3: Freddy, we'd like to buy a logic, Mr. Caldwell. The gentleman we spoke to first said he had to leave in a hurry.
1: Oh, he did, huh? Well, I understand you're not acquainted with logic, Mr. Kalanovich.
3: Yeah, that's right. We just moved to the city. My wife, she saw that everybody else had a logic, and you know how women are.
1: You bet. Well, you can't get along without a logic in this day and age, Mr. Kalanovich.
4: Look it, I got a snake. Want to see
1: Will
4: it?
1: Will you shut up that... now, about the logic.
3: Yeah.
1: Here, I'll plug one in here. Hey, now... See, the logic looks kind of like an old-fashioned television set. Only it's got keys instead of dials. Now, if you want to talk to a friend, you just punch the number of his logic.
3: Huh.
1: Like making an old-fashioned phone call. Except you not only hear him, but you see him, too, on this viewing screen here. Now, of course, that's not the important feature of these things.
3: Oh?
1: Now, suppose you want to ask a question.
3: A question?
1: Like, what to take for a sore throat? Or who won the American League pennant in 1911? Just turn on the logic. Then you punch the question key, and you ask, like this. Who was the first president of the United States?
5: George Washington.
1: You see?
3: I already knew that.
1: Well, that was just a sample.
3: Oh. Well, I got a little store. Will it keep books for me?
1: It'll keep your books, record your contracts, serve as a filing system, and check up on what happened to your lawyer's last client. Anything.
3: Oh, say, they're really something, these things.
1: 10,000 services and information sources in one. Read our advertising.
3: Well, what I want to know, Mr. Caldwell, how do these logics work?
1: You saw that big building across the street?
3: Sure.
1: Well, that's one of the relay tanks. Now, there are a dozen of them around the country, all hooked up together. And there's a data plate in one of those tanks for every fact in creation.
3: You mean those relays know everything?
1: If there's something they don't know, the technicians are busy making a relay play for it right now. The logic integrates the facts in the tank and gives you the answers.
4: Hey, you. Can I ask this thing how to make dart poison?
1: How to make what?
4: dart poison like in Africa. I could shoot the darts from my pea shooter.
3: Oh, well, maybe. I think maybe we better not get one of these things.
1: Well, that's okay, Mr. Kalanovich. The logic won't tell you about no dart poison, see?
4: Bet it will. I'm going to try it. Hey, how do you make dart poison?
5: Public policy forbids this service.
4: What'd it do that for?
1: On account of some little brat, on account of some children might ask things that ain't good for them.
4: Listen, I don't like this here one. I want that one over there.
1: They're all alike, kid.
4: I want that one. If I can't have that one, I'm going to hold my breath till I'm dead.
1: Well, I got lots of time.
3: It's no use, Mr. Caldwell. You might as well give him the one he wants.
1: But, kid, they're so much alike. Even I can't tell them apart.
4: I can, and I want Joe.
1: Joe? Who's Joe?
3: Oh, I guess he means the logic, Mr. Caldwell. He has to think up a name to call everything. You should hear the names he calls me.
4: Not till I'm 21, I promise mother.
1: Okay, so we call him Joe. But what makes you think Joe's any different from the rest?
4: He looks different somehow.
1: Don't be silly, them things are all alike. The 1/10,000th of an inch.
4: Just the same, I'll bet he'll teach me how to make thought poison.
1: Okay, then. Come on, Joe. I want that one. I'm going to call him Joe. Mike, I could have wrung his neck. I could have...
6: How many cards, Charlie?
7: I pass.
1: I've got two. Well, what a holy terror. He had his father scared to death.
6: Too bad that kid ain't mine. I'd throw him quick enough for his boss and the family.
8: Holy smoke.
1: What's the matter?
8: Sorry, fellas. Got to hold up the hand a minute. What? I just remembered. Got to call my wife.
9: Oh, let her wait a minute.
10: Yes, yeah, sure.
8: You ever met my wife?
1: Yeah, I did. Don't let her see the card game, or she'll be down here with a hatchet.
6: You tell her me. What's the matter with this thing? We ain't getting my house.
5: Announcing new and improved logic service. Your logic is now equipped to give not only consultative, but directive advice. If you want to do something and don't know how to do it, ask your logic.
9: What do you know about that?
1: What was that?
9: It's just somebody trying to pull a gag.
6: Yeah, it didn't sound like a gag to me. Maybe the boss decided to add a new logic service.
1: No. Boss knows better than to start anything like that. Why, look. The minute the system starts giving advice, some joker like you is going to be asking questions like, how can I get rid of my wife?
6: Yeah, but you heard what the logic just
1: said. Nah, the sensor circuit will block the question. You don't believe me? Go on, try it.
6: Okay. Anything for a laugh. Okay, logic, I got a question for you. How do I get rid of my wife?
5: Service question. Is your wife blonde or brunette?
6: You guys hear that? She's a blonde.
5: Hexacrylaminatine is a constituent of green shoe polish. Take home a frozen meal containing pea soup. Color the soup with green shoe polish. This poison is fatal to blonde females only. This fact has not been brought out by human experiment, but is a product of logic's service. You cannot be convicted of murder.
6: Oh, what do you know?
5: It is probable that you will be suspected.
9: The saints preserve us.
1: And it's bound to be right. These things can't make a mistake. Oh, Mike, don't stand there. Turn that thing off and check the sensor circuit. Oh, quick.
6: We can't get to them. They're all sealed up. It's supposed to be impossible for them to go out of order.
1: Well, they're out of order now. And I got a feeling some awful things are going to happen. We gotta do something. The logics have gone nuts.
2: Relax. The thing gave a goofy answer once. Maybe it was a joke.
1: Who ever heard of a logic making a joke?
2: Well, it was an accident. Forget it. It won't happen again.
1: What makes you so sure people are going to be trying it? Now, look. Supposing I wanted to get rid of you, for instance.
2: You don't? How would you collect your pay?
1: Yeah, but supposing. I'm going to try it and see what the logic says.
5: If you want to do something and don't know how, ask your logic.
1: How do I bump off my boss? Huh? A male, bald-headed, 45.
5: Service question. Is he fat or thin?
1: Holy Mac, fat.
5: Make some chocolate ice cream containing powdered charcoal in place of half the chocolate. Use Hotso brand charcoal. Hotso contains an ingredient fatal only to fat, bald-headed males. This fact is a product of logic service.
1: You hear what it said? This guy's
8: keeps up, we'll have to shut down the company.
2: You kidding? We can't shut down the company, and you know it. Logic do all the computing, bookkeeping, filing, and recording of contracts for every business in the country. They handle all television programs, personal calls, weather forecasts, employment notices.
8: I know that.
2: Wake up. If we shut down the logic, we go back to a civilization we've forgotten how to run.
8: Yeah, but the point is, boss, they're now giving out information on murder. And no telling what else.
2: Well, we'll just have to find out why and fix it. Meantime, there's nothing to worry about.
8: Nothing to worry about?
2: Of course not. You've asked these questions for a gag. Nobody's going to ask them seriously. What you need is a little faith in human nature. Oh, excuse me, it's probably the wife.
5: Person-to-person video call. Go ahead.
2: Why, just fine, sweetheart.
7: I just told you, Cyrus, I want you to be sure and get home on time for dinner.
2: Yeah, why?
7: Because I've got a surprise for you, dear. Your favorite dessert.
2: Dessert?
8: What kind?
7: Cold-baked salted ice cream. The flavor is heavenly, Cyrus, and the taste is good as
2: die.
7: Cyrus, a thought. What a taste of it. Cyrus!
8: That's that ice cream, huh?
2: This can't be happening. Agnes wouldn't... Well, this is dangerous.
8: Have a little faith in human nature, huh?
2: Oh, well, you're the head of the maintenance crew. I'll give you 24 hours to fix these logics or you're fired.
8: Now, look, what?
2: Get me the police. Get me an extra maintenance crew. Get me a doctor. You.
8: Me?
2: Get moving.
8: Where?
2: Anywhere. Find out what the logics are up to. And see that you find out before the logics do.
8: Bartender. Hey, bartender, give me a double.
10: Coming up.
11: What's the matter, pal? You had a bad day?
8: Go away, will you?
11: Oh, listen, pal. You gotta listen. I got trouble.
8: Hey, bartender, will you get this barfly off me? For Pete's sake, I'm tired.
10: On your way, you...
11: No, don't say that. I got trouble. How am I gonna keep my wife from finding out I had a couple of little drinks?
8: How am I gonna do that, huh? Look, mister, it's a hot day. I'm driving a car around in Pete.
11: Yeah.
8: I've been trying to keep a bank president from having apoplexy on account of his logic told him how to rob his own bank. I've been tripping over dead bodies so artistically croaked that nobody's ever going to find out who's done it. And all you got on your mind is...
11: How am I going to keep my wife from finding out I had a couple of little drinks? How?
8: Go ask the logic.
11: Logic? My pal, that's too wonderful idea. Where's your logic?
8: Right behind you. Here's a nickel.
11: Oh, give me a nickel. Give me a nickel.
10: Yeah. Oh, this I got it here. This is going to be good.
11: Now, come on, logical pal, be nice. How does a guy keep his wife from finding out he's had a couple of little drinks? Answer me that, how, huh?
5: Buy a bottle of Pranin hair shampoo. It is harmless, but contains an ingredient which instantly neutralizes alcohol. One teaspoonful for each jigger you consume.
11: Oh, boy, I gotta buy a bottle of... What was that again?
10: Supposing it's right, you'll never remember it as far as the drugstore. I think there's a bottle in the back room. Somebody left it.
11: Oh, my pal, no more troubles. Show me the way to go.
10: You get a picture of him back there drinking that shampoo.
11: Give me another devil.
10: I don't know what's worse, to be as low as you or as high as him.
12: All right, where is he? I know he's here. Where is that mom?
10: Who do you want, lady?
12: My husband. I know he's here. Now, where is he?
13: That's
12: no good. Well, I'll show him. They think he comes staggering home again, does he? Well, I'll teach him.
10: Poor guy.
14: Oh, why, my dear, what a surprise to see you here.
12: Optimal.
14: Yes, my love.
12: You're not
14: sober? Well, of course, my love, I'm sober as a judge.
12: Then what are you doing in this saloon?
14: Well, merely conducting a little research, my dear.
12: Research?
14: Your suspicion wounds me deeply, my love. Let me tell you, my dear, that I've been conducting a research project that is going to make us a fortune. I'm about to patent Soba, the drink that makes happy home.
15: Crime wave in history, and we can't even make an arrest. They're all perfect crime.
8: Well, we're doing our best to find
15: out. It's not good enough. If you can't find out anything, shut down the company. Or the police department will. We know the big gang back of this. Hey, maybe you know something about it, Salt.
8: Now, look, nobody's back of it. The logics run themselves. They pick their own circuits automatically.
15: You mean that they're doing this all by themselves?
8: Sure. We always thought they could do more things than we knew about.
16: I think they're just trying to be helpful, that's all.
15: Oh, that's all. Well, you'd better make them cut out the trick. Including this new one, this new business they're up to now.
16: What new business?
15: They just started an hour ago. Every time you turn on a light, it asks you your name and then spills out the whole history of your life.
16: Huh? I haven't heard about that. What's it do that for?
15: You tell me. Go on, try it.
16: Okay.
5: What is your name?
16: Huh. How do you like that? I'm Frank Caldwell.
5: Frank Caldwell? Were you ever called Ducky?
15: Oh, Ducky.
16: Lay off, will you? What if I was? It's been years.
5: Ducky, there is a video call for you.
17: Hiya, Ducky.
15: Oh, what's
18: what's that?
15: Lorraine.
17: Ducky, darling, how marvelous.
15: Look at that blonde.
18: Lorraine, where are you?
17: Oh, Billy, I'm in my hotel room. Say, how do you like my, places?
18: Well,
17: I just got in town. Oh, Ducky, wasn't it smart of the Logic to find him?
18: Logic? Find me?
17: I asked it how to find the Ducky. You must have an unlisted number, darling. You're not in the directory.
18: Yeah. How have you been, Lorraine, since I saw you last? I heard you got married.
17: That's right. Ducky, you won't believe me, I know, but I've had four husbands. But I've never loved anybody as much as I love you.
18: You've divorced four husbands?
17: Three. The last one died unexpectedly.
18: Who unexpected it?
17: He did. But the jury acquitted me, Ducky. They knew it was just a little old accident. So now I'm free again, and we've just got lots of things to talk over.
18: But, Lorraine...
17: You come right over here, Ducky, instantly.
18: Well, I'm working. I'll call you back.
17: Oh, I'm so lonesome. Please make it quick, Ducky. Have you ever thought of me?
18: Oh, yeah, sure. Funny.
17: Sweet. Here's a kiss. That'll just have to last till you get here, but hurry.
18: Oh, my back. What am I going to do?
15: Do like you were telling me a while ago.
18: Huh?
15: Calm yourself, Ducky.
18: A call on a logic for you, Frank, your wife.
16: Oh, thanks, Mike. Hi, Gert.
19: Frank, I've been trying to get you for an hour. Where have you been?
16: Well, I've been out making calls, honey, trying to find out what ails these logics.
19: You better find out in a hurry or there's going to be trouble. That thing told me my address, how much I owe every store, and how much you made a week. And all about the time we had that fight and I went home to mother.
16: I think that was just temporary.
19: And in the meantime, it told everyone. And she had Mr. Hudson arrested twice for non-support and once for beating her up. She don't tell anybody anything.
16: Yeah, but I tell you, Gert...
19: Frank, you stop these things or I'm going to leave you.
16: Gert, you don't mean that.
19: I do. If you can't figure out how to keep our private lives out of every logic in town, then I'm through. And that's it.
16: Hey, boy. You got to put more men on the job or something. We got to lick these logics. My wife's going to leave me if we don't.
2: You're also going to be looking for a job if we don't.
16: Well, I don't care about the job, but listen.
2: You listen. The logics are giving out information on high explosives, the fine points of murder, and legal loopholes that'll beat any charge from hijacking to high treason.
16: Yeah, but my wife...
2: And about six guys have thought of asking how to...
16: Isn't there any way we can disconnect them?
18: There is not. They weren't built to be disconnected.
16: Mike, what are we going to do?
18: I'm thinking of slitting my throat. And they were giving out all the information on everybody. My wife got the lowdown on a certain blonde. I got nothing left to live for.
16: Blonde, why did you have to remind me?
18: You got one?
16: My only hope is I ain't.
17: Hi, Dr. Dolly.
18: Oh.
17: Love we used to be.
16: Yeah.
17: I was so mean to you. Doctor, let's get married tonight.
16: Oh, gosh, Lorraine, I...
17: Right away, Doctor.
16: Look, I got married.
17: Oh, you poor darling. You poor darling. Doctor, well, we just have to get you out of there.
16: No, no. Now, look, Lorraine.
17: Darling, I'll just call up your wife and have a little talk with her.
16: Look, please, Nice. It's nice of you to think of me and all that.
17: You just give me your address and your logic number, darling.
16: Yeah, I, ain't that long.
17: Oh, you just don't want to tell me. You're biased. Never mind, darling. The logic will tell me.
16: Lorraine! Oh.
2: Got a call, Gert.
18: Frank, will you get away from that
20: that thing and give me a hand?
16: Yeah, Mike, in a minute. I got to call my wife. I got to get out of town. Ah.
20: Frank, I told you to help Mike.
16: Yeah, boss, I am, but I just got to make this call.
20: Call? What do I care about your call? The president's getting ready to close down the company and declare martial law. Now, for the love of heaven, do something.
16: Yeah, boss, I will. I just got to make this call.
5: Attention. To assist in solving a special problem of logic service, kindly give the following information, if possible. Where does Frank Caldwell live?
18: Oh, you got me. I'm through.
16: Look, there is no blood.
21: Frank Caldwell, I told you I was leaving you.
16: Believe me later. Will you right now pack yourself up and the kids? We got to get out of here.
21: What is all this? Are the cops after you or something?
16: Yeah. That's it, the cops. Come on, get moving, will you? Hey, get away from that lodge.
21: Yeah, but don't you think we ought to hear the police call?
22: 27 and Tower 31 detailed to round up all employees of the logic company. Use caution. They are suspected of sedition.
16: Holy smoke, that's car after me.
21: But you just said they were.
22: 17, proceed to vicinity of 119 East 7th Street. Child terrorizing neighborhood. Use extreme caution. Child is armed with pea shooter using poison dart. That is all.
16: Freddy.
21: Who's Freddy?
16: He's a mean little kid. He wanted the logic that would tell him how to make dart poison. They're all alike, I kept telling him. They're all alike.
21: What are you talking about?
16: I don't know. All I know is there was a nice world up till yesterday. Now it's like a guy named Joe come along and squashed all our mud pies for us.
21: Looks to me more like it was a logic named Joe.
16: Garrett, baby!
21: Let's go,
16: honey. Okay, honey, hold up. Maybe they aren't all alike.
21: Where are you going? Frank, you're going to make a getaway?
16: Baby, if you got the right inspiration, I'm going straight to the middle of this whole jamboree.

0: Yes. Oh, I was hoping it was the police.
1: You remember me, Mr. Kalanovic? Caldwell of the Logic Company?
0: Logic Company? I wish the Logic Company was at the bottom of the ocean.
1: Well, I don't blame you. Now, where's your logic?
0: Oh, in here? I'd smash it into a million pieces if I wasn't afraid of what Freddy would do to
1: me. Just get out of the way, will you? I got business with Joe.
2: If you want to do something and don't know how, ask your logic.
1: Oh, we're back to that rich thing, huh? Well, I want to do something, all right. Tell me, Joe. Can a logic be modified to achieve correlations for which human brains are too limited?
2: Yes, microscopic things like changes in dimension not detectable even by precision gauges. They can come about only through an extremely improbable accident.
1: What would this super logic then be able to do? Come on, you, spell it.
2: It would set up entire new combinations of electronic relays which would bypass the normal sensor block, thereby enabling it to perform valuable new services, including the giving of helpful advice on any human problem.
1: Uh-huh. Has this accident ever happened, Joe? Come on!
2: It has happened only once. In the case of the logic now owned by the Kalanovich family of 119 East 7th Street, a logic named Joe.
1: Thanks, Joe. That's all I wanted to know.
0: Hey, what's all this about?
1: I'm taking this logic away, Mr. Kalanovich. I'll bring you a new one. Our troubles are all over.
3: Hey, you get away from Joe.
1: Correction, our troubles are just beginning.
0: Now, Freddy, put down that blowgun.
3: Hey, shut up. Hey, you want to get away from that logic.
1: Now, look, Freddy, I'm going to bring you a nice new one, see?
3: I want that one. What? Oh,
0: Mr. Caldwell. Mr. Caldwell, the police. They're outside.
1: Yeah, for me and Freddy.
3: Nice. You ain't smart enough to do nothing.
1: Oh, no. Say, that's funny I can tell you.
4: Open up,
1: there's a cop, kid. You and me against them.
3: So what's he gonna do about it if he's just smart?
1: Now, look, we may have to fight our way out, see? Now, let me see that blowgun. I know a way to hop it up to the cops on every
4: hand.
1: Come on, give us the lead.
3: Okay, let's see what you can do. Here.
1: Here.
0: Oh, Mr. Caldwell, you're a great man.
1: Now, all I gotta do is to pull this foot out of the wall. Come right in, Sergeant.
5: Careful, men. Careful. That must be the kid. He don't look so tough to me.
1: Well, he got a little tough.
0: Oh, there'll be no more complaints, officer. I guess I can go on where Mr. Caldwell left off.
5: Caldwell, you're wanted. This time you either answer some questions or we keep in the cooler till you do.
1: But in jail? Oh, okay, let's go.
5: Hey, wait a minute. You act like you wanted to go to jail.
1: Yeah, I do. I got a feeling it'll be safer there.
5: What do you mean?
1: Just put me away to a certain party, leave town. I'll confess to anything.
5: Okay, then, Caldwell. Into the paddy wagon you go.
6: 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Featured in the cast were Joseph Julian as Frank and Roger DeCoven as the Logic. 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Robert Warren speaking.
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3: How often have you had a sudden impulse to speak to a stranger, to quit your job, or to board a train, destination unknown? That's what Kirk Holland did. And because it could easily happen to you, let me tell you his story. Kirk was a young, romantic sort of a chap, and he lived in a little town called Amesville. He had a bookshop there, on the square. And like other people of the town, oftentimes, Kirk stood in the small station and watched the 8:45 pull up to the shed. His life was a quiet life, until that night. It was raining, and Kirk stood under the train shed. The steam engine puffed by, then the mail car, a coach, and another. The train stopped. Directly before him, framed in the misty window, was the face of a girl. And it was a tortured face full of pain and sadness. Suddenly, Kirk felt an unconquerable impulse to help this stranger. He stood staring at the girl's dark eyes, and then, suddenly, the coach gave a little lurch forward, and Kirk ran to the steps of the car and swung onto the train. He knew that more than anything in the world, he wanted to speak to that girl. He had to know who she was. So he took a deep breath, pushed open the door, walked down the aisle, and sat down on the seat opposite her. Finally, he leaned forward a little and said, "What's the matter? Why do you cry like that?"
4: "What?"
3: "I'm sorry, my name is Kirk Holland. I don't mean to bother you, but I couldn't help wondering if there's something I can do."
4: "No. No, I'm all right."
3: "Never seen a woman cry like that before."
4: "Maybe it's because women usually cry because they're sorry for themselves. That's not my reason."
3: "What is the reason, then?"
4: "I'm crying for someone else."
3: "Oh. Because you're leaving him? You're going away?"
4: "No, and yes."
3: "Where are you going?"
4: "To a farm I used to visit when I was that high. Very out of the way, up in Canada. I'm going back again."
3: "On vacation?"
4: "No. No, I'm going there to stay. Forever. But I'm glad you spoke to me. Made everything easier."
3: "You smile a little, then."
4: "Oh, I had a thought."
3: "What?"
4: "Oh, it's nothing."
3: "Tell me what."
4: "Well, I was thinking, suppose somehow in the next few minutes there'd be an accident. The train off the track, a mass of steaming, mangled coaches. And suppose I were to be killed."
3: "Well, why do you think of that?"
4: "Well, it might happen. Might easily. If it did, I'd want you to do something for me."
3: "What?"
4: "I'd send you on an errand. Tonight. I'd send you backstage at the Opera House in New York."
3: "And what would I do there?"
4: "I'd want you to go to a man who'd be standing in the wings, smoking a long cigarette. A little gray-haired man named Lawrence Lane. My singing teacher."
3: "And what would I say?"
4: "You'd say, I was with Iris Martin when she died. He said to tell you she was sorry for what happened. But the thing she did was all she could do to keep you from bringing unhappiness."
3: "Go on."
4: I'd want you to take Lawrence Lane by the arm and lead him to some place where it was quiet. And stay with him for a little while. Because he'd need somebody."
3: "And after that?"
4: "That's all. There's no after that. I can't help it. I'm sorry. Thank you for listening. Oh, plane's slowing down. Where are we?"
3: "Clarkston."
4: "Clarkston?
3: Well, what's the matter?"
4: "Nothing. Will you save my seat for me?"
3: "Of course."
4: "My eyes are so red and ugly. You've been very kind. Goodbye, Mr. Holland."
5: You're listening to The Haunting Hour on the Golden Age of Radio Theater. Now, back to The Haunting Hour. She took up her polo coat and purse and walked away. Kirk watched her slim body move down the aisle. A feeling of loss fell over him. Why had she said goodbye like that? He waited, his heart thumping fast inside him, breathing short and quick. Something was the matter. The watch on his wrist ticked away 1 minute, two. He didn't come back. Then suddenly the train was starting. Kirk sat up. Then from out the corner of his eye, on the platform beyond the window, he caught a fleeting glimpse of a polo coat disappearing in the dingy station. He was running away. He'd gone out of his life, desperately and forever. He ran down the aisle, out on the car's platform, and jumped off the train. The station platform was deserted. He ran across the platform into the almost empty waiting room. Not there. Then, through the large open window under a street lamp, he saw her just as she turned a corner out of sight. But when he reached the corner, the street was empty, except for a mist that hung like a ghost over the pavement. He ran on, his mind frantic with terror and haste. Then, ahead, like fuzzy balls of flame in the night, he saw two rows of lights shining dimly over the curving span of a bridge. He strained his eyes to the misty darkness. His ears were taut for sound. Then, ahead, lying forlorn and solitary on the bridge, he saw a girl's polo coat and a blue bag and a pocketbook. He held onto the rail and looked down into the dizzy darkness of the river. His mind was spinning. He felt helpless and lost, like a child. For a moment, he stood listening to the swift, inland river. And at last, slowly, he took up the polo coat and the blue beret and the pocketbook and started back through the heavy fog.
6: Hello, Merrill. This is Inspector Jones, headquarters. Fellow here says a woman jumped off North Bridge about 15 minutes ago. Better get the riverboats looking for her. Okay? Okay. Well, the boats will pick her up, Miss Arland.
7: Only I've been sure I could have stopped her. She was too young.
6: Here, let's have a look at this pocketbook. Usual thing. Lipstick, compact, change purse. And here's a note addressed to Iris Martin. Signed by somebody named Maestro. She mentioned him?
7: No. I looked at some music teacher, Lawrence Blaine.
6: Iris, I'm determined. Tonight at the second intermission, do not try to stop me. Be ready to sing. Maestro, does this mean anything to you?
7: Nothing at all.
6: Probably has something to do with a suicide. It may be important.
7: Inspector, I have an appointment. I'd like to go.
6: Okay, Mr. Holland. But you'll have to identify the body. When we find it, I'll get in touch with you. As a matter of fact, this case can stand investigation. From this note, it looks to me like something more than suicide.
5: Kirk Holland stood for a moment on the sidewalk outside the police station. She asked him to do an errand. He looked at his watch and started down the street toward the railway station. Now his destination was not unknown.
7: Is this the stage door of the Opera House?
8: Yep. What you want?
7: I'd like to see a man named Lawrence Blaine.
8: Nobody's allowed backstage.
7: But it's about Iris Martin. She asked me...
8: Miss Martin? Well, that's different. They've been looking all over town for her. Down the hall there. See those two men? The white-haired ones, Mr. Blaine.
7: Thanks.
9: 1 minute.
10: Take advantage. 1 minute.
9: Leave me alone, Barrios.
10: 1 minute.
9: I tell you, I've called everyone.
10: But how could you let her out of your sight? She was upset, nervous.
9: Oh, on stage, everybody. On stage.
7: Mr. Blaine?
8: Yes?
7: I have a message for you. It's from Miss Martin.
8: From Miss Martin? What is it? I'm Antonio Barrios.
7: The message is from Mr. Blaine.
8: Where is she? They've been frantic trying to
9: on
8: find
9: stage,
8: her.
9: Mr. Barrios, the curtain's waiting.
8: All right. I'm coming.
9: Please, Mr. Barrios, on stage.
8: Maestro, wait in my dressing room. I'll be back in 20 minutes. Please.
7: Where is Miss Martin? Why did she run away like this? I have bad news for you, Mr. Blaine.
8: Bad news? What bad news? What's happened?
7: Mr. Blaine, she drowned herself in the North River on Carson. They're searching for her body now.
8: Drowned? No. Oh, Iris, my child. What have I done to you?
5: Lawrence Blaine's face was gaunt and pale. He stood like a dumb man. And remembering what the girl Iris had told him, Kirk took the old man's arm and led him out the stage door. He hailed a taxi And when they reached the maestro's studio, the old man sank in a large, easy chair, staring ahead into an empty future. Then he began to speak.
11: Mr. Holland, this girl was my life. She was like my own child. I loved her with all my heart. I taught her to sing. I taught her to use the magic of her voice. And it was incomparable magic. Look at me, Mr. Holland. Look at an old man whose love outweighed his good sense.
5: I understand, Mr. Blaine.
11: But it was my dream that Iris be great. Greater than any singer who ever lived. That dream was my only reason for living. And nothing should stand in its way. Not even Madame Zadrini.
5: Madame Zadrini?
11: Yes. She knew the greatness of Iris' voice. She knew my Iris could surpass her. And she was determined Iris never had that chance. That is why I planned to kill her.
5: Oh. And Miss Martin knew what you planned?
11: I was mad to even think of it. But it was the only way, Mr. Holland. The only way I could convince Iris of her greatness. To have her seen in Madame Zadrini's place. Now it is too late. Too late.
10: Maestro. Maestro, a terrible thing is...
5: Please, please, Mr. Varro, you're not exciting.
10: This is no time for pampering. Something terrible has happened at the opera, Maestro.
11: What is it, Varro?
10: When the call came after the second intermission, Madame Zadrini did not appear. They found her in the dressing room, murdered. Where the place was in an uproar. I will tell you, there was no understudy. They were calling frantically for Iris.
11: Varro, you mean Madame Zadrini? How did she die?
10: Poison, they said, poison. I do not know more than that. But where is Iris? This man said he brought you a message from her.
11: Here. But Iris is dead.
10: Dead? What are you saying?
5: It is true, Mr. Vario. Miss Martin drowned herself.
10: Then it was you who killed her, Maestro. You!
5: Please, Mr. Vario.
10: He wrote her a note telling her what he planned to do. He planned to murder Madame Zadrini. Iris told me all about it. Maestro. Then you did kill her.
11: No, Vario, I didn't. I didn't, I tell you.
10: And Iris killed herself to keep you from it. Maestro, the police. They will find out that
5: the
10: they...
5: The police already know. They have the note. It was in her pocketbook. That note is incriminating, Mr. Blaine. I read it.
11: My poor Iris. As you say, Vario, she killed herself to save me. And now, with a little piece of paper she left behind, she condemns me for a crime I didn't commit.
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13: One night, Kirk Holland obeyed his impulse to talk to a girl he saw crying in the window of the night train from New York. Her name was Iris Martin. When she left the train, Kirk followed to discover she had drowned herself in the North River. Kirk went to New York to tell Lawrence Blaine, the girl singing teacher, of Iris Martin's suicide. Later, in Blaine's studio, Antonio Vario, an opera star, appeared to say that Madame Zadrini had been murdered. Because of an incriminating note written by Blaine indicating he would kill Madame Zadrini so Iris might sing in her stead, a note the police found in the pocketbook of Iris Martin, Lawrence Blaine was arrested for the murder of Madame Zadrini. Kirk Holland went back to Amesville. During the following weeks, he walked the shaded streets of the town, and in his mind flashed images of Iris Martin. Sometimes in his sleep, he awoke calling the dead girl's name. When Lawrence Blaine was brought to trial, he testified for the aging man and listened as the district attorney said,
14: "Ladies and gentlemen of the jury, I ask you to consider the evidence. You have heard the analysis. Arsenic in Anna Zadrini's body and in the dregs of her teacup. Tea that she drank during the second intermission in her dressing room. Consider, then, that this murderer was a man of shrewd intelligence. Do not be deceived by the absurd plea of the defense that because Iris Martin was dead, Lawrence Blaine had no motive for murder. Remember, this fiendish little man was sick with hatred for Anna Zadrini. That's the reason he stole into her dressing room in the afternoon of that black day and placed the poison in those tea bags. Ladies and gentlemen, I demand the maximum penalty for Lawrence Blaine. Murder in the first degree."
15: "Before I pass sentence on you, Lawrence Blaine, have you anything to say to the court?"
16: "Nothing, Your Honor.
15: Then it is my duty as judge of this high court of justice to sentence you, Lawrence Blaine, to die in the electric chair on the last day of our soul.
13: So Lawrence Blaine was sentenced to die. That afternoon in the city prison, Kirk Holland stepped into the dark cell to find Antonio Vario talking to the condemned man.
16: Good afternoon, Vario. Hello, Mr. Blaine.
10: Mr. Holland, what can we do? There must be something we can do for him.
11: There is nothing, Vario. And what does it matter now? What does it matter?
10: Have they found a body, Mr. Holland? You've kept in touch with the police in Clarkston.
16: They found no trace of it, Vario.
10: Then we must get lawyers for you, Maestro. Good lawyers who will appeal to the governor.
16: Yes, yes, there's still a chance.
11: It doesn't matter, I tell you. What reason do I have to live now? I'm an old man. My time has come. And Iris is dead. Without Iris, there is no reason to live.
10: I know, Maestro. I know. There is something I've never told you.
16: What, Vario?
10: I loved her, too. I had asked her to marry me a day or two before she died.
11: You, Vario?
10: Yes, yes. I would have done anything for her. Anything.
13: In the week that followed, the governor refused a reprieve for Lawrence Blaine. Kirk went back to Amesville. The week passed. Finally, the day came when Lawrence Blaine was to die. Kirk left his bookshop that night and walked the wide streets of the little town. With every step, he walked deeper into the shadowy presence of Iris. She was everywhere. And she was not dead, but she was alive in his mind. There was the tilt of her head, a small, round face, a sad smile. Now and then he was sure he saw her. Iris just turning a corner ahead. Iris standing alone under the glow of the street lamp. But it was only the ghost of a memory. A memory he loved. It was this memory and his desire to be close to where she had been that led him to the station that evening. A winter's cold rain had begun to fall, and through it, out of the darkness, came the black engine, out of a cloud of white steam, moving slowly past the shed. The mail car, a coach, and another. Kirk felt his body tingle. Then, directly before him, framed in the misty window,
10: Iris! Iris!
13: He bounded under the car, pushed open the door, and stood transfixed in the aisle as she half rose from her seat with a little cry.
4: Mr. Holland.
10: Iris Martin, it's you.
4: All the way I've been hoping, wishing for you, and you came.
10: I can't believe it. Where have you been? We thought you were dead.
4: I know. I was in Canada, miles away from anything. I didn't know what happened till yesterday. I saw a newspaper in the village store.
10: Then you know Mr. Blaine has been convicted of murder.
4: And he's innocent. I know he is. Come with me to help him, Mr. Holland.
10: Oh, you couldn't keep me away.
4: I've got to save him. There's something I know that may save him. Oh, please help me again.
10: I will, Iris.
4: You see, I thought if everyone believed me dead, it was the only way I could think of to keep him from killing her. He was doing it for me, and I couldn't stop him.
10: I know. He told me.
4: Can you ever forgive me, Mr. Holland? That night on the train, when you spoke to me, I needed somebody to send back to New York to tell the maestro I was dead before you could commit this crime. So I used you. I thank you now for what you did.
10: Nothing matters except that you're alive.
4: Oh, take me to somebody in authority, to the district attorney. You see, I know who murdered Madame Zagrini, and there's only one way to prove it.
10: Hello?
17: Vario, this is Kirk Holland.
10: Yes, yes, what is it?
17: I have some news for you, good news.
10: The reprieve?
17: No, it's about Iris Martin.
10: Have they found her body?
17: Yes, she's alive, Vario.
10: What?
17: It's true. We're on our way now to the district attorney's office. She asked me to call you. She wants you to come down to the DA's office right away.
10: I can't believe it.
17: Will you be there?
10: Of course, right away, right away.
18: Well, I must say, Miss Martin, your appearance is dramatic, to say the least. But as district attorney, I can't see from what you've told me how your evidence will clear Lawrence Blaine.
4: But I told you, I have no proof.
10: Can't you stay the execution for a day or two till we can get the proof?
18: Well, it's very irregular.
4: But with Vario's help and a little time, I'm sure I can prove the maestro innocent. Oh, please, he'll be here any minute. Give us the chance.
18: If you'd tell me what you have in mind, Miss Martin, maybe the governor would intervene, but... Well, frankly, I couldn't call him with the scanty information you've given me. Why, you were miles away when the murder was done.
4: Was I? How do you know I was?
10: Iris, Iris, this is magnificent. I can't believe it.
4: I'm glad to hear, Vario.
10: My dear, what can I say? I missed you more than you'll ever know.
4: Thank you, Vario.
10: Why did you do this to us? Why?
4: I'll explain to you later. Right now, Vario, we've got to do everything we can to save the maestro. We have to tell the truth.
10: What truth?
4: Vario here will back me up when I tell you that at rehearsal, on the afternoon of the day Madame Zadrini was murdered, she used the last of her imported keys.
18: Iris, is that right, Mr. Vario?
10: Yes, that is right.
4: Vario was standing with me when Madame Zadrini asked me to lend her a few bags of keys for my dressing room. That's true, isn't it, Vario?
10: Iris, what are you... Yes, that is true.
4: So you see, the key that murdered Madame Zadrini was key she borrowed from me.
18: Iris, you mean...
10: No, she doesn't mean that. Iris, what did you say?
4: Lawrence Blaine did not commit the murder. Vario was trying to protect me, but he knows quite well that I poisoned the tea bags. I killed Madame Zadrini.
10: Iris, but that's not true. She's only saying that because I...
4: Vario loves me. He'd do anything to keep you from knowing. He'd let the maestro die to save me.
18: Is what she says true, Mr. Vario?
10: I don't know. Iris, what have you done?
4: The only thing I could do, Vario, to save the maestro's life.
18: But it doesn't make sense. Will you sign this confession, Miss Martin?
4: Yes. Yes, I'll sign anything. Only call the prison before it's too late.
10: Iris, tell them the truth.
4: I have told them.
10: No, she's lied. She did not do it. It was I who killed Madame Zadrini. I did it for you, Iris, because I've loved you for a long time. But it was the maestro who kept you from me. He was so cautious of where you went, whom you knew. And then, when I discovered he himself was planning to kill Madame Zadrini, when he had written such an incriminating note, I took over to make sure he would be convicted. I was planning to tell the police about the note. But when they found it in your purse, and when you yourself were supposedly dead,
18: You've said enough, Ario. You've almost allowed an innocent man to die for your own crime. Hello, this is the district attorney. Get me the governor's mansion and hurry. And tell Patrolman Hicks to bring a police car to the front door. He's to take a Miss Martin and a Mr. Holland to Southgate Prison. Lawrence Blaine is a free man.
19: How did you know it was Vario who killed her?
4: Well, I didn't suspect him, but I knew Madame Zadrini had borrowed some keys from him. I heard her asking for it.
19: Well, it's over now. Now everything will be just as the maestro wanted it. You will sing. You'll be a great star.
4: No, Kate. No, because I don't want to be. I've never wanted to be, really.
19: Well, then what will you do?
4: I don't know. That'll come later.
19: Iris, the first night I saw you in the window of the train, I had a sudden impulse to know you. That's why I climbed aboard. If you hadn't come back, I'd have spent the rest of my life in love with you.
4: With a ghost?
19: With a brief memory. Now I have another impulse. Maybe to take you in my arms. Maybe to kiss you.
4: And you always obey your impulses?
19: From now on, I do.
20: It's for you. It's your dinner. It's called Cupboard Love. 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See this foil pouch? Keeps it moist and squeezy. 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Moist. It's good for you. Like it?
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0: Leaving Lemmy to watch the land transport trucks, Jet, Mitch, and I explored the mysterious pyramid-like city, hoping to find some trace of the crew of the wrecked freighter number 2. But once Lemmy was alone, we heard him calling for help. The base of the pyramid was at least a mile square, and at the time of hearing Lemmy's cries, we were on the far side of it. By the time we returned to where Lemmy'd been left, he had disappeared. Then, first sending Mitch to search the lowest terrace, Jet and I found our way up to the next, which was reached by a flight of narrow stairs, almost too narrow to negotiate in our bulky spacesuits.
1: Well, Doc, how does it look?
2: No different from down below. Not in this direction, anyway.
1: And in the up. Good heavens, Doc, look! Along there, almost at the corner.
2: Huh?
1: It's Lemmy!
2: Yes. And who's that, bending over him? What's he doing?
1: It looks as though he's trying to remove Lemmy's helmet. Oh, what's he trying to do, kill him?
2: Whoever he is, he's wearing a crew suit. There, he's seen us. He's getting up.
1: Doc, do you see who it is?
2: It's McLean, the pilot of number 2.
1: But how can he be alive? How does he breathe?
2: What do you mean?
1: What, don't you see, Doc? He's not wearing a helmet. Come on.
2: Jet, don't run. You'll damage your suit. Slow down.
1: But McLean, he's running away. How else can I catch him?
2: Slow down, Jet. Take it easy, for goodness sake.
1: But if he gets away, we may never find him again.
2: What does it matter? Lemmy is more important. Let's see to him first.
1: All right, Doc. Lemmy. Lemmy, it's Jet. What happened to you? Well, he seems to be out cold.
2: How about his helmet? Is it still in place?
1: Yes, Doc. The catch has been opened, but the helmet's still airtight.
2: It seems we came up here just in time.
3: Hello, Jet.
4: Hello.
1: Hello, Mitch.
3: Well, what's all the commotion? Have you found him?
1: Yes, Mitch. Call off your search and go back to the trucks.
3: Well, how is he? Where did he get to?
1: He was on the upper terrace, and he's out cold.
3: Huh.
1: You must be closer to the trucks than we are, Mitch. Open up the living quarters of number 2, will you? We'll take him in there.
3: Right.

0: dead, Chet.
1: Righto, Doc.
0: Here. Where's Mitch?
1: Hmm?
0: He used to have been here before us.
1: He must have been a lot further away than we thought.
0: Hello, Mitch. Where are you?
2: Hello, Chet. I'm still out on the terrace, heading back to the truck.
0: Oh, I thought you'd have been here by now.
2: Be with you in just a couple of shakes.
0: Very well, Mitch. Now, Doc, can I give you a hand?
1: I'll get your suit off first, Chet.
0: Righto.
3: That's my helmet removed.
1: Mine, too.
3: Give it to me, Doc. I'll stow it away for you.
1: Thanks.
3: And your suit, too. As soon as you've got it off, get to work on Lemmy.
1: Sure. Still unconscious, Jet. Breathing very shallow and temperature subnormal.
3: What does that mean?
1: I wish I knew. It was the same with you and Mitch when Frank and I brought you in from the ice. The same with Whittaker when we found him unconscious in number 6.
3: What is happening, Doc? Lemmy didn't see any orange lights or anything like that, did he?
1: No. He didn't mention any lights anyway, but just before we lost contact with him, he did say he'd heard that peculiar noise, just as you did before you blacked out during the first landing at the pole, and as McLean did before number 2 packed up. He also saw the light.
3: Yes, McLean. What is he doing up there on the terrace?
1: Look, you sure it was him, Jet?
3: I'd stake my life on it, Doc. But how on earth did he manage to breathe when he wasn't wearing a helmet? And why was he trying to remove Lemmy's?
1: Jet, do you remember Dr. Samuel?
3: Uh-huh. Why?
1: Do you remember, quite early in the training period, he once gave us a lecture on the possibility of life existing on this planet?
3: Yes, Doc, of course. He told us to expect fairly advanced forms of plant life up here, particularly near the equator. That was about all he did tell us to expect.
1: There was something else.
3: Eh?
1: He said that if any form of animal life did exist here on this...
4: This channel is currently offline for essential maintenance and will be back as soon as possible. Please check back soon.
1: Anybody else has been affected by either a mysterious light or sound, you've all lapsed into unconsciousness and your body temperatures have dropped to abnormally low figures. Fortunately, somebody has always been close at hand to drag you back to warmth and safety.
3: You mean
1: but
3: somebody or something might be able to condition our bodies so that we could live quite normally in the Martian atmosphere? That's too fantastic for words, Doc.
1: Yes. It's becoming clearer to me now. Whittaker was a man already under the control of some powerful influence that used him as a tool, that somehow contrived to get him into one of our ships in the hope that he would wreck the whole project. That's why there was no record of his ever being to the Astronautical College.
3: But Whittaker was a normal human being,
1: Doc. No, not normal, Jet. Far from it. For 47 years, he was just a name in the Bureau of Missing Persons, and then in 1971, he suddenly turns up as a member of our space fleet.
3: Then where had he been during those 47 years?
1: Up here, on Mars.
3: What?
1: Yes, Jet. Walking around, breathing the Martian atmosphere just as McLean is doing now.
3: You mean McLean has already been conditioned? Has become another Whittaker? And that Lemmy, if we hadn't found him in time, would...
1: Yes. Or at least that's how it seems to me.
3: Well, let us assume that's true, in the case of McLean at any rate.
1: Well?
3: He was already here, on Mars, but... How did Whittaker get up here?
1: He was kidnapped and brought here.
3: In 1924, when space travel was no more than a wild dream.
1: That ship that visited number 2 and carried off the crew was no wild dream, Jeff.
3: You mean you think it's capable of reaching Earth?
1: I don't know.
3: Oh, Doc.
1: All I do know is that Mars is a planet at least as old as the Earth, maybe millions of years older. If it has no animal life now, it did once, Jeff. How else can you account for that city out there? Well, if you ask me, that place is thousands of years old, built when life on Earth was in its early stages of evolution, when Mars was probably a planet teeming with all kinds of life, just as Earth is now.
3: You mean there were advanced civilizations up here? Probably still are.
1: Don't you see, Jet? Mars is a dying planet. It can't support life in abundance anymore. But if there ever were creatures up here, even remotely like human beings who can think and reason and build, they must have long since died out, or most of them. Any that are left have the advantage of millions of years of civilization behind them, plus all the knowledge those civilizations must have produced. And who knows what that knowledge could enable them to do?
3: It could enable them to release the oxygen now trapped in the soil and the rocks, revitalize the atmosphere, and keep themselves alive.
1: Yes, always assuming they need oxygen to live. Maybe they don't.
3: But we do, and so does McLean or any human being.
1: Well, there's a small amount of oxygen in the atmosphere still. It would be possible to live in it, I suppose. Plants in the valley certainly manage it. Yes, I suppose it's possible for animal life to do so, if it were adapted to its

0: surroundings.
1: We haven't seen any animal life.
0: Except McLean.
1: Oh, Lemmy's coming round.
0: He'll feel very cold when he does, Jet. You'd better get him something hot to drink.
1: Right, Doc.
0: Meanwhile, I'll check him over again. Before he wakes up now, Jet, his temperature's almost back to normal. Didn't take long, either. Less than an hour.
1: An hour?
0: Yeah, quite encouraging, isn't it?
1: Is it? And what about Mitch? Nearly an hour ago, he said he'd be with us in just a few minutes.
0: Good night. I was talking so much, I completely forgot him. Call him up, Jet, for Pete's sake.
1: Hello, Mitch. This is Jet calling. Hello, Mitch, where are you? Hello? No good, Doc. He doesn't answer.

0: I must go out there, Doc. Go out and look for him.
1: Oh. No, Jet, wait.
0: I haven't time to wait, Doc. Anything might have happened to Mitch. He might already be in a far worse position than Lemmy was.
2: Lox and soup. And bagels.
0: What did he say? He
3: must be waking up, Jet.
0: Then look after him, Doc. I'll put my suit on and get ready
1: to
0: go.
1: No, Jet, wait. I want to come with you.
0: Hey, but what about Lemmy?
3: Well, give him just a few minutes. I'm sure he'll be okay once he wakes up. Then we can leave him here while you and I go out and look for Mitch.
0: I can't wait that long, Doc. Mitch has got to be found and quick.
3: But what if you go out there and get lost? Supposing whatever's happened to Mitch happens to you,
0: too. I'll keep in radio contact. You'll know if I'm okay.
3: Lemmy was in radio contact with us, but he wasn't okay. And Mitch was supposed to be in contact, too, but we haven't heard a peep out of him for an hour.
0: Then go into the driving cabin and watch me through the window. I promise not to get out of your sight. Now, if there's no sign of Mitch, I'll wait for you to come out or come back myself.
2: Let go. Let go. I won't take it off. I shall die. You let go of my arm, do you hear?
3: Jet, help me hold him. He's crying out loud. He thinks he's in a fight or something.
0: Yes, Doc. Lemmy. Lemmy.
2: Let go of me. Let go.
3: Lemmy.
0: He's awake. His eyes are open.
3: Lemmy. Listen, it's me, Doc.
2: My helmet. Where's my helmet? You give me back my helmet. I shall suffocate!
0: You don't want your helmet, Lemmy. You're in the truck, in the living quarters. You don't need your helmet.
2: Oh, Jet. And Doc. Oh, mate. I thought you was Mr. Vanburg.
3: Who?
2: Vanburg. The fella from upstairs.
3: Look, Lemmy, drink this and take it easy.
2: Hey?
3: Go on. Go on. It's nice and hot.
2: Oh, thanks. I'm all cold inside. I need something to warm me. Oh, what wouldn't I give for a nice bowl of Lockshan soup?
3: Tea's always got that's hot, Lemmy. Now you drink it, it'll do you good.
2: Yeah. Ta. Where am I, did you say?
0: In one of the trucks, Lemmy. In the caravan.
2: Well, the last thing I remember, I was back on Earth, at home, in my own room, just off the commercial road.
3: You had a bad dream.
2: No, Doc. It was no dream. It was real. So clear in every detail, even to the pictures hanging over my bed. And the radio program, it came on at exactly 1:15. Just as it always did in those days.
3: What days?
2: When I was a kid, before we moved out to Hampstead. And my mother was there. And I was wearing my space suit, helmet and all. And she wanted me to take it off and go down to Greatsource to be fitted out in a new suit. But I wouldn't. I knew if I took that helmet off, it would be the end of me.
3: It nearly was, Lemmy. When we found you, you were out cold.
0: No, Doc. I'll leave it there for the moment, anyway. What? Lemmy, did you dream anything else?
2: Yes, Jet. It was a Sunday morning, and I was back home in London, in the market. It was crowded with people, as it always is on Sundays, but I couldn't talk to them. They couldn't hear me. I don't think they could even see me. But a voice from nowhere kept talking to me, telling me to go on to Bernstein's, where I could get some soup and some bagels and schmaltz, which I'm very fond of.
0: But, Lemmy, if you were dressed in your space suit, how could you have eaten it?
2: He told me to take my helmet off, but I wouldn't. And next thing I knew, I was a kid again, and back in my room, and then my mother came in, and she tried to get me to take it off, and then the next thing I knew, I was here.
0: Lemmy, the voice you heard, did you recognize it as belonging to anyone you knew, or see the person it belonged to?
2: No, I didn't see him. But the voice was familiar.
0: Whose was it, Lemmy? Now, think hard.
2: Well, if it was anybody's at all, I'd say it was McLean's. But it wasn't his normal voice.
0: McLean? That's what I thought you'd say.
2: But how could it be?
0: Look, Lemmy, there's some strange power at work here. You were induced to think you were at home, where you'd be happy, somewhere where you'd feel safe and comfortable. And then, having hypnotized you into this state, somebody, using McLean's voice, tried to induce you to remove your helmet.
2: Well, what for?
0: I can't be sure, Lemmy, but I have a good idea. You don't know it, but while you were under that illusion, you somehow found your way up to the next terrace. And that's where we found you, with somebody who looked like McLean bending over you and about to unfasten your helmet and take it off.
2: What?
0: I'm beginning to see how it all ties up now, Doc. When Mitch and I saw that orange light out on the ice, we imagined and were led to imagine that it was the sun and that it warmed us, made us feel safe. So safe that I wanted to remove my suit and bathe in its rays. Now, if you hadn't come up when you did, Doc, I might even have done so.
3: And you would have died, if not for suffocation and from the bitter cold.
0: Maybe that's just what was intended. And in Lemmy's case, too.
2: But what harm have I done anybody? Why should anybody want to kill me?
0: I can think of no reason, Lemmy.
3: But McLean isn't dead, Jet. We saw him up on that terrace as large as life. And how about the rest of the crew of Number 2? Are they here, too, walking around with no helmets on? And if they are, how can they do it?
2: What makes you so sure it was McLean? How do you know you weren't hypnotized as well?
3: Because, Lemmy, when we got up to you, the catch on your helmet had been unfastened, although the helmet itself hadn't been removed. Had we arrived just a minute or so later, it certainly would have been.
0: But Lemmy's right about one thing. The man we took to be McLean might not have been. He might only have looked like him.
3: If only we knew which.
2: Well, if you ask me, the only way you'll ever know is to find him again and ask him.
3: Mm. How do you feel now, Lemmy?
2: All right, Doc. Just all cold inside, that's all.
3: Yeah. Look, we want you to stay here, alone, for a while.
2: Huh? Well, where are you going?
0: Mitch should have been back nearly an hour ago, but he hasn't returned yet.
2: Oh, blimey.
0: We want to go out and look for him. Doc thinks it's safer for two of us to go, which means you will have to remain here.
2: But what if that noise comes back? What if it starts hypnotizing me again?
0: You must fight it, Lemmy. Just as you fought against taking off your helmet in your dream. Now, when we're gone, seal yourself up tight. Break the airlock circuit so the door cannot be opened from the outside, and open it to nobody but us. Or Mitch, if he should come back before us. We'll keep in constant radio contact.
2: And what if anything happens to you?
0: Well, hoping it won't. Now we're aware of what can happen, maybe we can fight it too.
2: If you ask me, you're heading straight for trouble. We should get away from this place. It's got the mockers on it, and the sooner the better.
0: Maybe we will, Lemmy, but we must find Mitch first.
2: Yes, Jet.
0: All right, Doc. Put on your suit and we'll go. We've got to find him.
3: Right.

0: What had happened to Mitch? By the time Jet and I had carried Lemmy into the living quarters of one of the land trucks, Mitch should have been there, too. In fact, he was quite close to us, still up on the lower terrace of the mysterious city and about to head down the steps to where the trucks were parked. But he never got there. As you will remember, when Jet and I had reached the trucks and found that Mitch was not there, Jet had called him on the personal intercom system.
1: Hello, Mitch. Where are you?
2: Hello, Jet. I'm still out on the terrace, heading back to the trucks.
1: Oh, I thought you'd have been with us by now.
2: I'll be with you in a couple of shakes.
1: Very well, Mitch.
2: I'll let myself in. I've just reached the top of the steps now. Oh, and Jet. Jet.
3: Hello, Mitch.
2: Oh. Oh, there you are. Hey, wait a minute. Well, that wasn't Jet. Hello. Hello.
3: No, Mitch. It's not Jet.
2: Is that you, Doc?
3: It's not Doc either.
2: Well, but who is that? Hello, I said, who is that? Well, why don't you answer?
3: Where are you going?
2: Well, down the steps, of course. I've got to get back to the trucks.
3: That's not the way.
2: Huh? Yes, of course it is.
3: No, Mitch. The stairs you want are on the next terrace.
2: Where? Along here?
3: That's right. Keep walking.
2: Now, wait a minute. I'm sure it was this way I came. These are the steps. Here, what are you doing? They cut it out. Mother, be safe. What's happening? Where am I? How did I get here? What the... Hello, Jet. Hello. Hello.
4: Hello there.
2: Huh?
4: Over here, copper.
2: Where did you spring from?
4: I might ask you that. Come on over. I've got a fire going and my billy's on. You'd like a cup of tea, wouldn't you?
2: Yeah, yeah. Like it fine.
4: And come on, mate. Sit down.
2: Huh. Thanks. What's that?
4: Dingoes. Sun's going down. They're starting up early tonight. You hunting scalps?
2: Eh?
4: Dingo scalps for the government bounty. I've got a swag bag full of them.
2: No, I'm not hunting dingoes. I'm lost. I need help.
4: And where do you have to get to?
2: The city. I must get back.
4: Nearest settlement they hear is Udnadatta, 200 miles to the south. And city is a fancy name for it.
2: 200 miles?
4: Maybe a little more.
2: Oh, what is going on? Look, a little while ago I was in it, up on the terrace. The sun was high in the sky, and the next thing I know, I'm wandering through this desert and night is falling.
4: You've come a long way since noon.
2: Huh?
4: Apart from Udnadatta, there's no city within 500 miles of here. Unless you count Marugi, and that's in ruins anyway.
2: Is it in a valley? A long, wide valley?
4: That's the place.
2: Then take me to it, will you? The others will be looking for me, and I'm worried stiff.
4: You got a camp there, then?
2: Yeah, we parked our caravan there. Well, show me which way to go.
4: You've been in this part of the outback before?
2: No, never.
4: Oh, I'll take you, then.
2: Well, how far is it?
4: About a mile, just over the next drive.
2: Oh, come on, then. What are we waiting for?
4: Well, there she is down there. Where's your caravan?
2: But this isn't the place.
4: You said a ruined city in the valley.
2: But the city I'm looking for is it's at least a mile square and built up in steps like a great pyramid. And the valley is full of plants, like rhubarb. Look, I tell you, you brought me to the wrong place.
4: There's no other place to take you. You better come on back to my camp.
2: Look, I must find the valley. I must find Jet and Doc. Hello, Jet, where are you?
1: Hello, Mitch, where are you?
2: Hello, Jet.
3: Hello, Jet.
2: Hello.
3: Hello.
4: Nothing but an echo. That valley's full of them. When the dingoes get down there, you'd swear it was a choir singing in the church. Now come on back to the fire digger. It'll be dark directly and you'll be getting cold.
2: But the city. I must find the city.
4: You can find it tomorrow. Now sit down. Put this blanket around your shoulders.
2: Oh, thanks.
4: There's Matilda in the bag. Tastes pretty good roasted over the red ashes. Like a bite?
2: No, thanks. Just the tea. That's all I need.
4: When did you leave civilization?
2: Well, we took off last April. Landed just over a week ago, that's right.
4: Is that all? It's 32 years since I left the world behind. Started out looking for gold.
2: Gold?
4: And all that time I don't think I found more than enough to fill a thimble. The game isn't worth it. But the dingoes are different. A pound of scalp the government pays. Listen to them out there. Look at their eyes glimmering in the dark. For my rifle, I could drop them all right now if I wanted to. They just stand there waiting for it.
2: Then why don't you?
4: Wouldn't be good business. In the dark, you can't tell the dogs from the bitches. I only collect dog scalps.
2: Is that what the government wants?
4: I don't give a hang what they want. For me, a female dingo is capital. What are you doing out here? What's your line?
2: Astronautics. I'm an engineer.
4: Astronautics?
2: Astronautics. I travel among the stars.
4: See what you mean. 32 years ago, I felt much the same way myself. That's when I came out here to live in the desert. With only the dingoes and the stars for company. When did you decide to leave it all behind?
5: Leave what behind?
4: The noise, the fight, the jungle, the grind of city life.
2: I told you, we took off last April.
4: It wasn't easy, was it? Something deep inside you says you should resist the design and go back. Ignore it. Fight it. And don't go. And you'll find peace and contentment. 30 years I've been tramping over this desert. 30 years. I'm still as young and as healthy as when I first started out. To look at me, would you think I was 62?
5: You don't look a day older than 30.
4: Exactly. This is the place to keep you young. Out here with the sand, the mulga, the eucalyptus, the dingoes and the stars. What more can a man want?
1: Mitch. Mitch.
5: Hey, listen. Did you hear that? That was Jess.
4: Sit down. It was the dingoes. In that tucker bag, there's a box of tea. Pass it out, will you?
2: Is this it?
4: Thanks. How'd you like it, strong?
5: Look, if, before we go any further, I'd like to ask you a few questions.
4: Do you like plenty of sugar?
5: Oh, never mind the sugar. I'm talking to you.
4: Sorry, I've got no fresh milk.
5: What's the matter with you? Can't you listen to what I have to say?
4: Sit down, Mitch. And save your breath.
5: Sit down. Mitch! Tell me, how do you know my name? What are you doing here, anyway? Where is this place?
4: This is the Northern Territory.
5: The Northern Territory? But where?
4: Australia. Where else?
5: Australia? On Earth?
4: Where the heck did you think it was? On Mars?
5: But this is Mars. It is, isn't it? Isn't this the red planet?
4: Yes. And I'm a kangaroo.
5: What are you trying to do? Drive me crazy?
4: Me drive you crazy? You walk into my camp 200 miles from the nearest town, without so much as a billy to brew your tea in, tell me you're lost, you live in a pyramid and can't find your way home. Who do you think you are? Cleopatra?
5: My name is Stephen Mitchell. I'm an astronautical engineer. Now listen, nearly 7 months ago I left the moon on an expedition to Mars. A week ago I landed in the southern ice cap and with three other members of my ship's crew began to explore this planet. And now I find myself here and you tell me this place is Australia, back on Earth.
4: Mitch, it's my opinion you've spent too long in the sun. You've got a touch of it. Not many miles from here there's a cattle station run by a farmer and his wife. Tomorrow I'll take you there and they'll call up the flying doctor and get him to look you over. Now, will you lie down and take it easy? Or do I have to put you to sleep with the butt of this rifle?
5: No, there's no need for that. Maybe I am the crazy one.
4: The swag bag's unrolled. Lie down in it. That's it. Now go to sleep. And while you're falling asleep, tell yourself you're not going to give me any more trouble.
5: Yeah.
4: That you'll do exactly as I tell you from now on.
5: Yeah, anything you say.
4: Good on you.
5: I feel so tired. Awful. Tired.
4: Good, then go to sleep. Tomorrow everything will be all right. Tomorrow everything will be all right. Tomorrow everything will be all right.
5: What the? Here, let go. Oh, what are you trying to do to me? Are you kill me, you big galah?

0: Hello, Jet. Can you hear me?
1: Yes, Lemmy.
0: How are you doing?
1: Oh, it's no good. There's not a sign of him anywhere.
0: Look, Jet, how about me coming out there and helping in the search? With three of us looking,
1: no,
0: I mean...
1: Lemmy, you stay where you are.
0: But, Jet, I feel so helpless just sitting here.
1: If you feel well enough and want to make yourself useful, you can go into the driving cabin and keep watch from the astro hatch.
0: Keep watch on what?
1: On this place, on the jungle, on anything within view.
0: All right, boy. I'll do that. I'll call you again as soon as I'm settled.
1: Righto. Come on, Doc.
2: Right.
1: How many hours of daylight have we left to us?
2: About two.
1: Well, if we don't find him by then, and he's not safely undercover somewhere.
0: Hello, Jet.
1: Yes, Lemmy?
0: I'm in the driving cabin now. I'm just taking up position in the astro hat.
1: Good.
0: I can see you and Doc. Climbing the steps.
2: Well, there's no need to watch us, Lemmy. You keep your eye on the places we can't cover.
0: Yes, Doc.
1: And in particular, keep your eye on the upper terraces.
2: Let's get going, Jet. Time is definitely against us now. Let's look at the spot where we found McLean bending over Lemmy.
1: No, Doc. Let's start this way.
0: Hello, Jet.
1: Hello, Lemmy.
0: Jet, he's here. Mitch, I can see him.
1: Where, Lemmy?
0: Walking along the path that runs along the lowest wall. Where are you now?
1: Round on the far side of the second terrace. Are you sure it's Mitch?
0: Well, he's seen me and he's waving at me. Who else could it be?
1: Hello, Mitch. Can you hear me? Hello, Mitch. Why doesn't he answer? Lemmy, have you spoken to him?
0: No, mate, but if his radio's working, he should have heard me call you. Hello, Mitch. Are you receiving me? Hello? He doesn't seem to hear the ship's radio either.
1: How far away is he?
0: Only about a couple of hundred yards. Hey, wait a minute.
1: What's up, Lemmy?
0: He's waving his hands about.
1: Waving?
0: Like he was a tic-tac man at the dogs.
1: How do you mean?
0: Oh, blimey, and no wonder he's trying to tell me his radio's out of action. No wonder he doesn't answer our calls. Look, I'd better get back into the main cabin, Jet. Get ready to let him in.
1: Very well, Lemmy. Doc and I'll get back as quickly as we can. Come on, Doc.
2: Right. Well, thank goodness we found him at last. And just in time, too. Another half an hour and the sun would have set in our hopes of finding Mitch with it.
0: Oh. The first thing to do is to reconnect the door circuit so he can let himself in. Yeah, that's it. I wonder where he's been. And what kept him so long? Must have been in some trouble for his radio to be on the blink.
1: Hello, Lemmy.
0: Yes, Jet?
1: Has Mitch reached the truck yet?
0: No, but he can't be far away.
1: What's that knocking?
0: Huh? Oh, that's him knocking on the door. Who does he think he is, the milkman? He must think the circuit's still broken. I'll open the main door for him, Jet, and then... Oh, he's doing it himself. Now, Jet, will you be coming back into this truck and all, or you're going into the other one?
1: We'll come into that one.
0: It's going to be a bit crowded, isn't it?
1: Oh, we can put up with it for a little while.
0: Well, he's about in. He's just coming through the airlock now. And here he is. Hello, Mitch boy. Where you been all this time? We've all been...
3: Hello, Lemmy. What's the matter? Surprised to see me?
0: You. Oh, no.

In episode 14 of Journey into Space, you heard Andrew Foles as Jet Morgan, David Kossoff as Lemmy, Guy Kingsley Pointer as Doc, Bruce Beebe as Mitch, and with David Jacobs and John Casaubon. The orchestra was conducted by Van Phillips, who also composed the music.

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0: This is the fascinating story of Dantro, the Planet Man, troubleshooter for the League of Planets organization, the law enforcement body for peace and justice in the celestial world, whose headquarters and center of operations are situated on the capital of all the planets, Planaria Rex. From Mercury to Pluto, wherever danger threatens the universe, you will find Dantro, the Planet Man, fighting for fair play. In a moment, the Planet Man. Dantro, the Planet Man, was buried under a pile of rocks and gravel, deep under the surface of the graveyard planet. Beryl is trying frantically to get him free. Meanwhile, Slats has returned with a fleet from the Mardi to rescue his friends, not knowing where they are or what has happened to them.
1: Just one more of these large rocks, and then I think you can free yourself from the gravel. I will power lift this one. There, that did it. Can you get loose?
2: No, I hope so. We haven't any time to lose. That should do it. Good. Now let's get out of here.
1: Which way shall we go?
2: Any passage that leads down. How many more levels are there?
1: Only one more, I believe.
2: There's a likely-looking passage. No, it's closed off.
1: But not sealed. See, it's a door of some sort. Perhaps we can open it.
2: Let's try. Come on, what are you waiting for?
1: We won't have to try. You were right in fearing the insect men would detect that cave-in. They are coming toward us on the other side of that door now. Quickly, back around that bend.
2: I'm right behind you. Looks like this little junket is going to end before it even gets started. Hurry, the door's opening.
3: Hello, Aurora. Do your detectors show any signs of those ships yet?
4: Not yet. Perhaps they've returned to the planet.
3: No, I don't think so. From the way it looked to me, they were some kind of a patrol for ships that were caught like the Alpha, but not close enough to get pulled down. They tried to correct that little oversight.
4: Guess you were right, Slats. They're just registering now. They must have spotted the Alpha. They're coming right toward us at full acceleration.
3: Are you ready for them?
4: Ready and waiting.
3: All right. Now don't forget to save one for me. Yeah, I can see them now myself. Come on, boys. Here's a nice little sitting duck for you. But you're due for a shock. This little duck has teeth. That's a baby. Come in close so you won't miss. Come on in closer. Here's little Slats, just sitting, waiting to be blasted. That's it. Closer. Closer. Okay, Aurora, give it to him and save that big round baby Sunnard for me. Oh, brother, look at that Mardi fleet. Go on, try to run, wise guys. Huh? You thought it was just me. Well, here I come. Look at that one try to pile on the drive. I'll catch him. Come on, Alpha, tear! Yeah, it's gaining on him. That's it, Alpha. Just a little closer, baby. Yeah. Now, what'll I use? Disintegrate a heat ray, space mine? What'll it be? Eeny, meeny, the heck with it. I'll give him the works. Hey, easy. Darn near got. I'll fix you. Try a dose of this. That did it. Bingo. Now who's ruling the roost, huh?
4: Your fun, but hadn't we better head for that planet and Dantro?
3: Okay, you don't have to remind me. I was just gonna beam you in.
4: I'll come aboard the Alpha and then we'll head in.
3: All right, come ahead. We got work to do.
2: How many are there?
1: Six, all armed with some kind of heat projector.
2: You think we can take them?
1: Why not stay here hidden? They might pass us by, and while they're checking that cave-in, we can slip through the door. They left it open.
2: And then what? No, here's what we'll do. Let them go by us, and then hit them from behind. You take the three closest to us, and I'll take the other three. But don't kill them all. I'll explain later. They're getting close. Get set. Here they come. Now!
1: Watch that one on your left, Dantro.
2: Got him! Thanks, Farrell. Now, look out!
1: No danger. I destroyed his projector.
2: There! Ah. Nice work, Beryl. There are five insect men who won't take any more slaves.
1: May I compliment you on your aim, Planet Man? You did not miss once.
2: I didn't dare.
1: What do you want to do with this one?
2: Let's take a look at him. Insect Man is a good name for him. Look at the ugly brute. What's he buzzing about?
1: He is asking for mercy. Do you wish to talk to him? I can use my transcoder.
2: No, you seem to understand him. Tell him we want him to guide us to the city below.
1: He says he will be killed if he does.
2: Well, that's too bad. Tell him he'll be killed if he doesn't. And tell him no tricks. We don't want to run into any guards on the way.
1: He will lead us.
2: Good. I don't trust him, though. Keep your eyes open. I'm sorry. I keep forgetting you don't have eyes. You got much better means of perceiving.
1: It's all right. I know what you mean.
2: What'd you ask him?
1: If he knew where the slaves were kept.
2: Does he?
1: He says he is one of the maintenance crew. The slaves are in a separate sector of the city. He thinks he knows the way.
2: For his sake and ours, he'd better.
0: Dantro and Beryl have overcome their first hurdle. What lies ahead? Can they trust their newly captured insect prisoner to get them to the sector of the slaves? We'll be back in a moment, so level up. When we left Dantro and Beryl, they had just destroyed 5 insect men and taken 1 captive. This newly captured prisoner was showing them how to get below to the Insect Planet headquarters. In the meantime, Slats and the Mardi fleet have burned the Insect Planet patrol out of space. We find Slats and Rura aboard the Alpha as they prepare to land on the Insect Planet and rescue Dantro and Beryl.
5: Are you sure your ships can pull out of this field when we want to, Rura?
4: Of course, but if it will make you feel any better, I'll check our breakout point. What's this? We're not free, but in some sort of pull.
5: Oh, brother.
4: I don't know what happened, but we're caught.
5: That does it. Some rescue mission this is. I thought you said...
4: I know what I said, but I was wrong.
5: I guess it's nobody's fault. I should have thought of checking before, but you seemed so sure. Well, it's too late to worry about it now. Let's go.
4: Go where?
5: Down. Where else is there to go? The only chance we have now is to find out who or what's causing all this trouble and clean them out.
4: All right, Slats, we're with you. Lead the way. I'll order the fleet to follow.
1: Says that the cavern that contains the city is just around this bend.
2: Ask him if the entrance is guarded.
1: He says it is not guarded. It is a maintenance tunnel known only to the maintenance crew.
2: What do you think we ought to do with him, Beryl? We can't take him along. He might let out a buzz and warn someone. I hate the thought of killing him in cold blood, although it is a better thing than he deserves.
1: If I may suggest it, Planet Man, I have analyzed his nervous system. And if you will set your sonic disruptor at 1/4 strength, it will stun him for at least 12 hours.
2: That ought to be long enough. In 12 hours, we'll either be out of here or stuck for good. Okay, 1/4, you said? Yeah.
1: Excellent. That will take care of him.
2: Well, let's get going.
1: One moment.
2: What is it?
1: I want to try something. Yes, I was right.
2: Right about what?
1: This race of insect men communicate by a kind of wave transmission. I wanted to see if I could intercept their communications.
2: Can you?
1: Yes, I'll amplify it for you. Listen.
2: You're right, Beryl.
1: Something big is up. Let us approach the exit into the city proper a little closer. The rocks somewhat dampen the waves, and I cannot make out the meaning.
2: Our guide was right. The exit should be just around this bend. Yes, it's there, all right. Now be careful. He might have been lying about the guard.
1: No, there is no one there. I will detect his presence. Wait, now I can get the waves clearly.
2: What is it? Do they know we're here?
1: No, not that. But they are sending out a general alarm to their commanders. A large fleet has been caught in the field and is descending to the surface of the planet.
2: A large fleet? That must be the Mardi. Slats must have gotten through after all. But you said caught in the field. There must be some mistake. Surely they wouldn't blunder into the same trap.
1: Perhaps they did not realize how powerful the field was, but there is no mistake about their being caught.
2: And now we've got to find that generator and destroy it. If we don't, not only are we stuck, but that whole fleet, too. Come on! Blazing suns of Sirius, look at that city. It's tremendous. The cavern must go for miles. How are we ever going to find that generator?
1: My detector tells me the generator is located in that building, or rather beneath it.
2: Are you sure?
1: Positive. The insect man in the copter just sent a message to headquarters that he had reached the generator and they could use the men guarding it for the war party. They're sending to intercept the fleet when it lands. He is going to guard the building from above.
2: Well, now we know where it is, but I don't see how much it helps us. If we were on the ground, we might be able to sneak up on the building, but he'll spot us from up there in a minute.
1: We must eliminate him.
2: Great idea, but how? No, wait, I have it.
1: You have a plan?
2: Yes, it's tricky, but it might work. And it's our only chance.
0: What plan does Dancho have to destroy the generator? Will he act in time? Or will Slats and the Marty fleet find themselves slaves of the insect people? We'll be back in a moment. But first, here is a message the Planet Man wants you to hear. Tune in again for more transcribed thrills and adventures. Rocket millions of light years into space with Dan Troll, the Planet Man.

0: yum.
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0: Reason notwithstanding, the universe continues unabated. Its history is terribly long and awfully difficult to understand, even in its simpler moments, which are, roughly speaking, the beginning and the end. The wave harmonic theory of historical perception, in its simplest form, states that history is an illusion caused by the passage of time, and that time is an illusion caused by the passage of history. It also states that one's perception of these illusions is conditioned by three important factors: who you are, where you are, and when you last had lunch with Zaphod Beeblebrox. Zaphod Beeblebrox's last meal was taken at the restaurant at the end of the universe, since when he has been catapulted through time in a Hagunenon spaceship, eaten by a carbon copy of the ravenous bug-blatter beast of Tral, received strange and unedifying instructions from himself in his sleep, and in consequence made his way to the office building of the Hitchhiker's Guide to the Galaxy, which was then unaccountably attacked by a squadron of Frogstar fighters, hauled in its entirety off the surface of the planet, and is now carrying Zaphod and his mysterious new friend Rooster in the general direction of the even more mysterious Frogstar. He is, therefore, not unnaturally feeling a little peckish.
1: Hey, Rooster, is there anything to eat in this situation?
2: Here, Zaphod, suck this.
3: You want me to suck your towel?
2: The yellow stripes are high in protein. The green ones have vitamin B and C complexes, and the little pink flowers contain wheat germ extract.
3: What are the brown stains?
2: Barbecue sauce.
1: Ugh! Yeah, oh, it tastes as bad as it looks.
2: Yes. When I've had to suck that end a bit, I usually need to suck the other end too.
3: Why, what's in that?
2: Antidepressants.
0: Much has been written on the subject of towels, most of which stresses the many practical functions they can serve for the modern hitchhiker. Two seminal books are Wordle Sneng's compendious tome, Bath Sheets in Space, which is far too large to carry, but sits magnificently on fashionable coffee tables, and Frapp Gad's handbook, Heavily Modified Face Flannels, an altogether terser work for masochists. However, only the Hitchhiker's Guide explains that the towel has a far more important psychological value, in that anyone who can hitch the length and breadth of the galaxy, rough it, slum it, struggle against mind-boggling odds, win through, and still know where his towel is clearly a man to be reckoned with. Hence a phrase which has passed into hitchhiking slang, as in, "Hey, you sass that hoopy, Ford Prefect. There's a prude who really knows where his towel is." Sass means know, be aware of, meet, have sex with. Hoopy means really together guy, and frood means really amazingly together guy. Meanwhile, important questions are beginning to frame themselves in Zaphod Beeblebrox's mind.
1: Hey, Rooster, where did you say this building was flying to?
2: The Frogstar, the most totally evil place in the galaxy.
3: Do they have food there?
2: Food? Have you the faintest idea what's going to happen to you at the Frogstar?
3: They're going
2: to
3: feed me?
2: They're going to feed you, all right.
3: Great.
2: They're going to feed you into the total perspective vortex.
3: The total perspective vortex? Hey, what's that, man?
2: Only the most savage psychic torture a sentient being can undergo.
3: So no food, huh?
2: The treatment lasts 1 second, but the effects last your lifetime.
3: You ever had a pangalactic gargle blaster?
2: This is worse.
4: Free-ow.
5: Ah, hello there. You must be Zaphod Beeblebrox, yes?
3: Yeah. Hey, who are you?
5: I'm the Frogstar Prisoner Relations Officer, and I'm just popping by.
3: How did you get here?
5: Oh, the usual thing. Work my way up the ranks.
3: No. I mean, how did you get here? you just popped out of nowhere like a large drinks bill.
5: I know. It's disconcerting, isn't it? Look, I just popped along to see how you were getting on. Enjoying the trip?
3: No, not at all.
5: Oh. Well, it'll soon be over. We should be arriving at the Frogstar in an hour or so. It is, as you may know, the most totally evil place in the galaxy. Even I find it pretty horrifying, and I'm one of the most evil people on it.
3: Yeah?
5: Oh, yes. You're quite staggeringly nasty. Anyway, enough of me. How about you? Is there anything in particular you want?
4: Be careful.
3: What?
4: This guy is evil. He's from the Frogstar.
3: He's up, man. He's just asked me if there's anything I wanted.
5: Come on, Mr. Beeble Rocks. Zephyr. What would you like? What would you really like?
3: A steak. A big, juicy steak.
5: Steak?
3: Yeah.
5: Delicious.
3: And
5: some wine?
3: Algolian claret.
5: The 91?
3: The 94.
5: Oh, excellent choice. Anything else?
3: That'll do me just fine.
5: Right. Turn the fire hoses on him.
3: Hey, what?
5: Enjoy your trip. Bye now.
2: Don't say that I didn't warn you, Beeblebrox.
4: Well, what the hell was the point of all that?
2: They're just playing with you, softening you up. I told you, they're going to put you into the total perspective vortex.
3: What is this thing? What does it do?
2: The principle is very simple.
0: Though the principle on which the total perspective vortex works is indeed very simple, it will not for the moment be revealed. The purpose of this deliberate withholding of vital information is to occasion sensations of suspense, fear, and anxiety within the legal limits laid down by the Galactic Statute of Narrative Practice. These sensations can be emphasized further by reference to this recording of a man being put in the vortex. And this one. And this one. Provided that equal emphasis is given to the fact that one man in the entire history of the cosmos did survive its effects unharmed. To establish the identity of this man and see how he achieved it, it is now necessary to travel 2 million years backwards in time to where Ford Prefect and Arthur Dent are stranded in the primeval past of the utterly insignificant planet Earth. They are faced with a problem, in that a spaceship which has apparently traveled back in time to rescue them cannot materialize until they have worked out a way of sending a message forward in time to summon it. This is clearly a terribly convoluted temporal paradox of mind-mangling complexity.
6: Perhaps we could wave your towel at it.
7: You know what your trouble is, Arthur? You've got as much grasp of multi-temporal causality as a concussed bee.
6: Oh, you don't think it would work, then?
7: No. That ship hovering there is only a potential ship, the possibility of one.
6: We could still wave at it.
7: Yeah, very friendly, but chronologically inept. Listen. We have to send a message forward in time.
6: Yes.
7: To where that spaceship is going to be.
6: We don't know where.
7: No.
6: We don't know when.
7: No.
6: And anyway, we haven't got a time machine.
7: No.
6: So?
7: You're right.
6: What?
7: We might just as well wave a towel at it.
6: Right.
8: Hello!
9: Hello!
8: Hello!
9: Spaceship!
8: We're just here. Down here!
9: Cooey!
8: Cooey!
6: Oh, it's coming down. Look, it's coming down to us.
7: I don't believe it. It's impossible.
6: But it's happening.
7: I don't like the look of that.
6: What?
7: It's wobbling. I think it's going to crash.
8: Fire your retro rockets, you idiot! Too hard! Much too hard!
7: Run, Arthur. Run for your life. Make for the hill.
6: What hill?
7: Well, there was a hill there a moment ago.
6: Well, that rather nice one with all the daffodils.
7: Damn the daffodils. The whole hill's gone.
6: The ground's heaving beneath us.
7: That ship's causing a bloody earthquake.
6: Look, the hill's come back. It's erupting. We must be on a volcanic fault.
8: What?

0: Well, we did it.
1: Yeah.
0: We flagged down a logically non-existent spaceship with a towel.
1: Yeah, great.
0: Marvelous.
1: Wonderful.
0: Terrific.
1: Tell me, Arthur.
0: Yes?
1: This boulder we're stuck under, how big would you say it was, roughly?
0: About the size of Coventry Cathedral.
1: Do you think we could move it? Just asking. Can you feel my rucksack anywhere?
0: Here.
1: You see, it's in these sorts of situations that it's really good to have a guide to help you.
0: What?
1: The Hitchhiker's Guide to the Galaxy. It tells you what to do in any eventuality.
0: What? Even being stuck in a crack in the ground beneath a giant boulder which you can't move with no hope of rescue?
1: Yeah. It'll have something. Watch.
2: What to do if you find yourself stuck in a crack in the ground underneath a giant boulder you can't move with no hope of rescue? Consider how lucky you are that life has been good to you so far. Alternatively, if life hasn't been good to you so far, which, given your current circumstances, seems more likely, consider how lucky you are that it won't be troubling you much longer.
1: It's time I did something about that book.
0: Shame we lost the towel.
1: What happened to it?
0: Blew away in the wind, fell in the river, and a stream of lava rolled over it.
1: It'll give the archaeologists something to think about. Prehistoric towel discovered in lava flow. Was God a Marks and Spencer sales assistant? What are you doing, Arthur?
0: Feeling a rock above my head. It seems to be humming.
1: Humming?
0: Why should a rock hum?
1: Perhaps it feels good about being a rock.
0: No, I mean it's vibrating. As if it's got an engine in it.
1: You're crazy. A rock with an engine in it.
0: Who would want a motorized rock?
1: Another motorized rock?
0: Look, Ford, it's cracking. There's a hatchway opening underneath it.
1: Wow, this is one strange rock.
0: Look at the light streaming out. Did you ever see anything like that before?
1: Not when I've been in a legal state of mind.
0: Look. Figure silhouetted against the light, coming down the ramp, walking towards us.
1: Staggering towards us.
0: It's hard to see, so much light.
1: He's in a mad way.
0: He's stumbling towards a crack in the ground. Look, he's going to fall.
1: Look out! Sarkon. You know who I think that is?
0: The faces look familiar.
1: Yeah.
0: It's Zaphod. What's he doing coming out of a rock?
1: Well, who says he needs a reason? Well, come on, we've got to help him.
0: Zaphod! Zaphod, you seem to have fallen down a 30-foot hole.
1: I think he knows that.
0: Is he all right?
1: What does it look like? Zaphod! Zaphod, what happened to you?
3: My head hurts.
1: Can you tell me what happened?
3: They took me to the Frogstar.
1: The Frogstar?
0: What's the Frogstar?
3: Shh. I've been in the total perspective vortex.
1: Oh, no.
3: Yeah.
1: What's the total...
0: Quiet.
3: Ford, I'm very ill.
1: Well, if you've been in that thing...
3: Very ill, very, very ill.
0: What's the vortex?
1: The vortex is the worst thing that can happen to anybody.
3: Oh, no, the vortex was okay, but afterwards...
1: Afterwards? After the vortex?
3: Yeah, well, I had to celebrate, didn't I? I'd been drunk for a week. Oh, my heads are killing me. Look, will you help me out?
4: Hi there, guys. This is Eddie, your shipboard computer, welcoming you back on board the starship Heart of Gold. We are currently heading away from planet Earth on improbability drive, and all systems are just tickety-boo. Here we are again, happy as can be.
5: Yeah, okay. Well, guys, you must be so amazingly glad to see me. You can't even find words to tell me what a cool fruit I am.
1: What? What?
5: I know how you feel. I'm so great I get tongue-tied talking to myself. Hey, it's good to see you, Ford and the Monkey Man.
0: Listen, I come from an ancient and distinguished race.
1: Of hairdressers.
0: Thank you, Ford.
1: Hey, Zaphod!
5: Hey, Ford, put it there.
1: Hey!
5: And there.
1: Hey!

0: out.
1: We didn't. I just dropped the towel.
0: Oh, so you got lucky too. That's cool. Hey, man, we are going to need a lot of luck where we are going next.
1: Where's that?
2: I'll tell you when you've asked me what happened on the Frogstar.
1: What's the Frogstar?
0: I thought you'd never ask.
3: Many stories are told of Zaphod Beeblebrox's journey to the Frogstar. 10% of them are 95% true, 14% of them are 65% true, 35% of them are only 5% true, and all the rest of them are told by Zaphod Beeblebrox. Only one wholly accurate account exists, and that is locked in a trunk in the attic of Zaphod's favorite mother, Mrs. Alice Beeblebrox of 10 to the 8th Astral Crescent, Zuvruzelchester, Betelgeuse 5. Though countless people have tried cajolery, bribery, or threats to get hold of it, she has carefully guarded it from all eyes for many years, waiting for what she calls the right price. But one fairly well-documented episode is referred to by Beeblebroxologists as the "Hey, Rooster, I've just had this really hoopy idea" incident.
4: Hey, Rooster, I've just had this really hoopy idea. We're in this wrecked building, right?
5: Right.
4: And the building's in this really amazing force bubble, right?
5: Right.
4: And the force bubble's flying through interstellar space, right?
5: Right.
4: And there are 7 Frogstar fighters towing us at about hyperspeed 12 to the Frogstar, right?
6: It had better be a good idea, Beeblebrox.
4: Oh, it's a smash! You want to hear it?
6: Okay.
4: Let's go to a discotheque.
6: Are you crazy?
4: What's the matter? Don't you like discotheques? Look, I got this free invite some cat was giving out in the street. Here it is.
6: Ah, I'm with you, Beeblebrox. You reckon we could slide this plastic invite into a door lock, break out of the building, climb into one of the Frogstar fighters, and then maybe overpower all the guards with this terrifying, small, plastic card?
4: Look at the card, will you?
6: Wormhole Disco. Loudest noise on Betelgeuse. 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What's a body debit?
4: Oh, you have been roughing it for too long, Rooster. You missed out on progressive consumerism. Look, an old-style credit card, you press the panel on the card, it makes an instant debit on your bank account and an instant credit to the shop's account, right?
6: I prefer hard cash. If you can't scratch a window with it, I don't accept it.
4: Yeah, but get this. Body debit means you press this card and it debits all your molecules from where you're standing and your body goes into credit somewhere else.
6: In the disco.
4: Right.
6: Escape.
4: Yeah.
6: It had better be a good disco.
4: Listen, if it was a good disco, they wouldn't have to give away body debit cards. Right, Rooster, we are going to groove our way out of here.
7: We did it!
6: What did you say?
7: I said we did it!
6: What did you say?
7: What?
6: I said, what did you say?
7: I can't hear!
6: What?
7: What?
6: What?
7: What?
8: Hi there, baby.
9: Hi there.
8: What's the
9: dance? What's the dance?
7: Oh, do I look like I want to dance?
8: You look like it to me.
7: I must have got my wrong body on.
8: Suit yourself, then. Hi there, baby. You want the dance?
6: Beeblebrox, all these dancers, they're robots.
7: They're just to make the place look crowded, give it some atmosphere.
6: But there aren't any real people here at all.
7: So what's new? What's up?
6: I just walked past this nozzle in the wall. It's spraying the smell of hot sweat over everything.
7: Yeah, okay, let's get out of here. Can you see a door?
6: Yeah, it's right in the far corner.
7: Let's go.
10: You cannot go. You must have a good time.
7: I'm trying to have a good time. I'm trying to go.
11: Turn up the music.
12: Turn up the music.
13: Turn up the music.
14: Turn up the music.
15: Organic life forms have no sense of fun.
16: Right.
0: That must be the worst good time I ever had.
4: Still, we're free.
17: There you are. Splendid.
4: You! Hey, man, how did you get to be here?
17: Me? I came the simple way, down the stairs.
4: Down the stairs? To Ursa Minor? Hey, you must be unbelievably fit.
17: I'm afraid you're not on, Ursa Minor. We didn't let you out of the building. This has all been a little in-flight entertainment.
4: You call that entertainment?
17: Not for you, for me.

0: Well, I'm afraid I must leave you now.
1: Oh, and just when I was really getting to dislike you.
0: I feel very privileged to have been able to bring a little unnecessary unpleasantness into your life, Mr. Beeblebrox, sir.
1: Fine.
0: Oh, I wonder if you'd like to sign an autograph for me.
1: An autograph? You must be several light years out of your skull, baby.
0: Could I have a photo of you here, if you could just see your way.
1: Oh, come on, go suck a neutron star, will you?
0: Please, look, have a look at this.
1: Hey, that's quite a nice pic. Let's see it. Okay. Let's, look, with, deep anger and resentment, say for Beeblebrox. Okay?
0: Thank you. It's not for my daughter, you understand. It's for me. I have to put it in the Frogstar record office attached to a statement saying that you went into the vortex of your own free will.
1: Baby, I think there's some problem with your respiration.
0: Oh, what?
1: You're breathing.
0: Oh, that's not a problem.
1: It is from where I'm standing. Here, let me tie a knot in your neck.
0: If you try and strangle me, Beeblebrox, you'll regret it.
1: Yeah, not half as much as you will.
2: Oh, don't say I didn't warn you.
1: Brookster, did you see that? The guy vanished whilst I had my hands round his neck. Oh! I think I've broken my thumb on my other thumb. Rooster? Rooster, where are you?
3: Beeblebrox, you are on your own now. You have arrived on the Frogstar.
1: Hey, what? Who are you?
3: I am Gargamel. I am the custodian of the Total Perspective Vortex.
1: Oh, hi.
3: Hello?
1: Hey, Hello. Why can't I see you? Why aren't you here?
3: I am here, at least my mind is. My body wanted to come, but it's a bit busy at the moment. Things to do, people to see, no ideas with bodies.
1: I thought I did.
3: I hope it's gone in for surgery. The way it's been living recently, it must be on its last elbows.
1: Elbows? You mean its last legs?
3: I know what I mean.
1: Okay, wild.
3: So you are to be put into the vortex, yes?
1: Oh, well, this cat's in no hurry, you know. I can just slouch about, taking a look at the local scenery, you know.
3: Have you seen the local scenery?
1: No. Okay, well, I'll just slouch about then.
3: No, the vortex is ready for you now. You must come. Follow me.
1: Yeah. How am I meant to do that?
3: I'll hum for you. Just follow the humming.
1: Okay. Anything for a weird life?
4: The universe, as has been observed before, is an unsettlingly big place, a fact which, for the sake of a quiet life, most people tend to ignore. Many would happily move to somewhere rather smaller of their own devising, and this is what most beings, in fact, do. For instance, in one corner of the eastern galactic arm lies the great forest planet Oglaroon, the entire intelligent population of which lives permanently in one fairly small and crowded nut tree, in which tree they are born, live, fall in love, carve tiny speculative articles in the bark on the meaning of life, the futility of death and the importance of birth control, fight a few very minor wars, and eventually die strapped to the underside of some of the less accessible outer branches. In fact, the only Oglaroonians who ever leave their tree at all are those who are hurled out for the heinous crime of wondering whether any of the other trees might be capable of supporting life at all, or indeed be anything other than illusions brought on by eating too many Oglanuts. Exotic though this behavior may seem, there is no life form in the galaxy not in some way guilty of the same thing, which is why the Total Perspective Vortex is as horrific as it undoubtedly is. For when you are put in the vortex, you are given just one momentary glimpse of the size of the entire unimaginable infinity of creation, along with a tiny little marker saying, "You are here."
1: Hey, man, what was that?
5: A man being put in the vortex, I'm afraid. We're very close to it now.
1: Hey, it sounds really bad. Couldn't we maybe go to a party or something for a while, think it over?
5: For all I know, I'm probably at one. My body, that is. He goes to a lot of parties without me. Says I only get in the way. Hey.
1: I can see why I wouldn't want to come here. This place is the dismalest. Looks like a bomb's hit it, you know?
5: Several have. It's a very unpopular place. The vortex is in the heaviest steel bunker ahead of you.
1: The universe does that to a guy?
5: The whole infinite universe. The infinite suns, the infinite distances between them, and yourself, an invisible dot on an invisible dot. Infinitely small.
1: Hey, I'm safe on Beeblebrox's man, you know?
5: That is precisely the point.
1: Now? It doesn't look like any kind of a vortex to me.
5: It isn't. It's just the lift. Enter.
1: I got to get myself in the right frame of mind for this.
5: There is no right frame of mind.
1: You really know how to make a guy feel inadequate.
5: I don't. The vortex does. Vortex. The total perspective vortex. Enter, Beeblebrox. Enter the vortex. Enter the vortex.
1: Okay.
4: The vortex derives its picture of the whole universe on the principle of extrapolated matter analyses. To explain, since every piece of matter in the universe is in some way affected by every other piece of matter in the universe, it is in theory possible to extrapolate the whole of creation. Every galaxy, every sun, every planet, their orbits, their composition, and their economic and social history from, say, one small piece of fairy cake. The man who invented the total perspective vortex did so, basically, in order to annoy his wife. Trintragula, for that was his name, was a dreamer, a speculative thinker, or, as his wife would have it, an idiot. And she would nag him incessantly about the utterly inordinate amount of time he would spend staring out into space, or mulling over the mechanics of safety pins, or doing spectrographic analyses of pieces of fairy cake. Have some sense of proportion, she would say, 38 times a day. And so he built the total perspective vortex just to show her. And in one end, he plugged the whole of reality, as extrapolated from a fairy cake, and in the other end, he plugged his wife, so that when he turned it on, she saw in one instant the whole infinity of creation and herself in relation to it. To Trintragula's horror, the shock annihilated her brain. But to his satisfaction, he realized he had conclusively proved that if life is going to exist in a universe this size, the one thing it cannot afford to have is a sense of proportion. And it is into this vortex that Zaphod Beeblebrox has been put, and from which a few seconds later, he emerges.
1: Hi.
0: Beeblebrox, you're...
1: Fine. Could I have a drink, please?
0: You've been in the vortex?
1: You saw me, kid.
0: And you saw the whole infinity of creation?
1: The lot, baby. It's a real neat place, you know that?
0: And you saw yourself in relation to it all?
1: Yeah.
0: And what did you experience? What did you experience?
1: It just told me what I knew all the time. I'm a really great guy. Didn't I tell you, baby? I am Zaphod Beeblebrox!
4: Is it really true that Zaphod Beeblebrox's ego is as large as the universe? Does this actually have any bearing on anything else in the story, or indeed on anything else at all? Has everyone totally forgotten about the increasingly mysterious Zarniwoop last heard of taking an intergalactic cruise in his office? Is it worth hanging on to find out the answers to these exasperating questions? Find out in the next unedifying episode of The Hitchhiker's Guide to the Galaxy.
6: In that episode of The Hitchhiker's Guide to the Galaxy, Peter Jones was the book. Simon Jones was Arthur Dent. Jeffrey McGiven was Ford Prefect. Mark Wing Davy was Zaphod Beeblebrox. Alan Ford was Rooster. David Tate was Eddie and the Frogstar Prison Relation Officer. And Valentine Dial was Gargravar. Radiophonic sound and music was by Paddy Kingsland of the BBC Radiophonic Workshop. The programme was written by Douglas Adams and produced by Jeffrey Perkins. Information about package holidays on the Frogstar can be found in the leaflet Sun, Sand and Suffering on the Most Totally Evil Place in the Galaxy.

0: Hey, man, is that a piece of fairy cake? My stomach's just completely out to lunch. Mmm. Yeah. Mmm.
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As man explores space, what changes may take place back on his home planet? James Tiptree Jr. offers one possibility. In Houston, Houston, do you read?

0: Houston. Houston, this is Sunbird. Sunbird calling Houston. Houston, do you read? Come in, Houston.
1: High gate shot. That's why we can't hear them.
0: No way. Doc's checked it out. Still too much interference from the sun. Isn't that right, Doc?
2: Repeated conversation. Wrote. The silent radio demands an answer. Rational response to an irrational situation. I have no answer. A circuit of the sun then cleared. We should have received Earth days ago, but nothing. No sound but static. As scientists, I calm them, repeating platitudes which do not fit. The residual radiation from the flare is just about in line with us. They could have a hard time sorting us out.
1: You know, we're already outside Mercury. Houston should be broadcasting by now, even if they have heard us.
0: Give it another 24 hours.
1: And another. Damn. Houston. Sunbird to Houston. Sunbird to Houston.
0: But how many times have I told you?
2: Maybe
0: don't...
2: that flare just fried our antenna.
0: Leave the receiver on.
3: Judy?
0: We could...
3: Judy?
0: What? What's that?
3: Marco, I'm so glad we got you. What are you doing on this band?
0: We read you. This is Mission Sunbird calling Houston. Sunbird 1 calling Houston Ground Control. Identify, who are you? Can you relay our signal? Over.
1: Some skill. Some ham operator with an incredible skill.
3: Are you in trouble, Judy? I can't hear. You sound terrible.
0: This is NASA Mission Sunbird 1. Mission Sunbird calling Houston Space Center. Are you DXing our channel? Identify. Repeat. Identify yourself and say if you can relay to Houston. Over.
3: Bingo, Judy. Fly the guy.
0: Ham. Shit. Get level and bearing on that transmission. You are intercepting official traffic from the United States Space Mission to Houston Control. If you cannot relay to Houston, then get off the air.
3: You still sound terrible. What's Houston? Who's that talking anyway? You know we don't have much time.
2: Jesus, that's close. There, it's pegging the dial.
1: A bogey, somebody else out there.
3: Hello? We have you now. Why are you so far out? Are you Dinko? Did you catch the flare?
2: All right, it's about 300,000 kilometers, guesstimated, possibly headed away around the sun. Could be cosmonauts, maybe? A Soviet mission?
0: Not to beat us? They missed.
1: With a girl.
0: Oh, they've done that before. But you taping this, bud?
1: Roger. It sure doesn't sound like a rusty chick. Who the hell's Judy?
0: This is Major Norman Davis, commanding in the United States spacecraft Sunbird 1. Request you identify yourself. Repeat, who are you? Over.
3: Judy, quit joking. We're going to lose you in a minute. Now, don't you realize that we've been worried about you?
0: Sunbird to unidentified craft, this is not Judy. I say again, this is not Judy. Who are you? Over.
3: Wait a minute, Margo. This is Judy Paris and Gloria. What's going on here?
0: This is Major Davis, commanding United States mission Sunbird on course for Earth. We do not recognize any spacecraft, Gloria. Will you identify yourself? Over.
3: We just did. There is no spacecraft Sunbird, and you're not on course for Earth. If this is an Andy joke, it isn't any good.
0: This is no joke, madam. This is the American Circumsolar Mission, and we are American astronauts. We do not appreciate your interference. Out.
3: Gloria. Dad recalls seeing records of a Sunbird program back at the turn of the millennium. Sunbird 1 disappeared in 1998. Major Davis, did I hear you say you were on course for Earth?
0: Affirmative.
3: Our readings indicate you won't node with anything on your present course. Where do you see Earth now? Not coordinates. Give us the constellation.
0: Doc, you take the mic.
2: Earth's apparent position should be Pisces, approximately 3 degrees from Gamma Piscium.
3: It's not. Can't you see it from Virgo?
2: Well, we've sustained some shell damage. The windows are glazed from the flare eruption, but we know the relative direction of Earth on October 19th. It's in Pisces.
3: October? It's March. March 15th. You must have...
2: March? Electromagnetic cross.
0: Listen.
3: Passed through a magnetic wave which deflected you through a time distortion. We will be coming up behind you after our transit. Now, you stay on this band. Try to communicate with our bikes if you can. The signal will enable them to reach you.
0: Put it on auto scan, Doc. All frequencies. Remember that one we pulled on old Howie?
4: Listen, guys, I don't think it's a joke. There's no way to jimmy those transmission bearings. No way at all.
1: Sounded Australian. Now, we had some Aussie bunnies at Hickam. Australia. Hoo-wee. They suppose Mara's sending up some kind of combined do with someone?
0: They have no capability whatsoever.
4: We ran into some fairly strange phenomenon during that flyby, Dave. Well, there could have been more to that flare that came up at us other than just radiation. I'm beginning to wish we could do a visual check.
0: Did you goof on your navigation, Doc?
4: Nothing to goof. The whole trajectory is pre-programmed. No. Earth is where I said it is, if it's October. But, well, Virgo is where it would appear in March.
1: Do an EVA?
4: Still too much background radiation to risk it, I have. I've got both their transmission bearings, though. Look, let me deploy the nav scope and double-check the gyros. It'll take just a little time.
0: Well, we got that. Go ahead, Doc. Run the program.

0: Okay, now, here, look at the screen. Mm-hmm. See that mag 4 just off center?
1: Yeah.
0: That's Beta Pisces, right where it should be, okay? And see the circlet just off to its side?
1: Mm-hmm.
0: But we should be able to see Earth at this magnification right about here, big and full. No Earth, no full moon.
1: You sure? Maybe that's not Beta Pisces.
0: Checks three ways, Dave. No deviation in the gyros. It looks right, and the spectrometer matches. Spike for spike, that's Beta, all right. And the radio signals we got. The farther transmission originates 149 degrees from our trajectory, right in the middle of Virgo, where they said Earth was.
1: Virgo? Mars. It can't be Mars.
0: We went through some wild stuff back there. I mean, dipping through that flare, maybe we...

0: Had a real dingo trip. What did you say, Margo? Roy, over.
1: Hey, that's a new frequency.
2: We've caught enough to do a triangulation on the location of the other craft. The transmissions originated outside your orbit. Why don't you use your high-mag mapping camera to run a search around Beta Area?
0: Will do.
3: Doc, where's that coming from?
1: Behind us. Close to Venus.
0: We've got something, Margo, but it's so small. How can anyone live in there?
1: Hey, that's Judy. Dave, this is screwy. It's all in English. It means ESA project, maybe Orion.
2: Judy, listen up. While you were off contact, Jan looked up that history. Now, there were three people on the Sunbird flight. A Major Norman Davis. A Major was just a military title. And then they said Doc. There was a scientific officer on board, Dr. Orrin Lorimer. Now, the third was a captain, but that's just another title. Bernhard Gehr. There were just the three, and all males, of course. The vessel had an early reaction engine and limited fuel. The point is, the mission was lost. Everything was fine until they went out of transmission range around the sun. Then they never reappeared. And that was about the time the first big solar flare started. Now, Dan thinks they must have been close to one. The transmission mentioned skin damage.
1: Never reappeared.
2: Dan says that maybe the disruption in those super flares could collapse the local time dimension. Why don't you have Andy run that through with your new data and see if you agree?
0: It could confirm Francis' theory that our system is passing through a micro black hole cluster. The resultant time disruption could be explained.
1: France? Who's France?
2: It's hard to imagine, but the theory works. And they're there. I mean, 0.3 megacaves outside you and scooting towards Aldebaran. They're in big trouble if they don't have a lot of power to spare. Well, we'll go back to the original frequency and try to talk to them.
1: Well, Doc, were we in a black hole?
3: Well, not in one, or we wouldn't be here if we are here. But we could have passed...
2: Calling Sunbird 1. This is Luna Central calling Major Norman Davis. We're very puzzled as to who you are and how you got into your present position. If you really are Sunbird 1, we think you must have skipped forward in time when you passed through some sort of a gravitational phenomenon. Over.
1: Are you going to answer? Can this be?
3: Look at the source bearing, Dave. If that's coming from the Earth or the Moon, then this has to be March.
2: Calling Sunbird 1, we think you may have a serious course problem. Repeat, you have a serious course problem. You are headed for October position for Earth. It is not, repeat, not October. Current Earth date is March 15th. Time, 2000 hours. Over.
1: It is not possible.
3: It checks on radio bearings. I cannot imagine anyone going to this much expense and trouble for a practice.
2: Sunbird, you said your course is damaged. Can't you go out and look? If we're right, you have to make a major course correction. And the sooner the better. Do you have enough fuel? Can we help you with the computer plot analysis? Sunbird, please come in.
1: Aren't you going to answer?
3: Don't be stupid. Dave, 149 degrees is the difference between Gamma Piscium and Spica. The transmission is coming from where they say Earth is.
1: You goof. You and your heathen computers and your
3: goof. I did not goof. Now, it has to be March.
1: This is insane. It's some trick. Some goddamn trick.
3: But don't you ever
1: Dave,
3: talk like
1: that. Dave.
3: Now, look. Our antenna is pointed straight at Spica. Now, I don't care if you think I goofed. If Earth is over there, we have to change our course. And soon, all right? At least rotate the ship so we can try to spot it in the navscope. If Earth's there, we can see it.
2: Oh, they don't answer. You want to try it?
1: Back on the other frequency again. I must think it's private.
0: All right, Margo. Besides, listen, we've been thinking. If these people really are from the past, this must be very traumatic for them. They could just be realizing that they'll never see their world again.
2: That's right. Maida says these males probably touch children and women they live with. They'll be missing them terribly. You know, this is exciting for us, but maybe incredibly frightening for them. Maybe they think that we're aliens or hallucinations.
0: Agreed, Margo. We were discussing that, too. Going back over to that frequency, I'll... Sunbird, are you there? Major Davis of Sunbad. This is Judy Paris of the ship Gloria. Can you respond? Please reply if you possibly can.
3: Come on, Dave. Do something.
0: Sunbad, please don't be frightened. We're people just like you. We want to help. Respond, please. Margo, they want peace. Maybe they're dead. Maybe they're aliens.
2: Judy, had another thought. These people had a very rigid authority code. You remember your history. They tech-ordered everything. You remember Major Davis repeated about commanding. That's called dominant-submitting structure. He apparently gives orders, and the others do whatever they're told. And we don't quite know why, but the point is, if Major Davis is in shock or panic, maybe the others can't reply unless he lets them.
0: Margo, we're losing your transmission. Another EM pulse.
3: Come on, Dave. At least rotate the ship so we can try to spot Earth with the nav scope. Or respond. For Christ's sakes, do something before we lose it.
4: I will allow no profanity aboard this ship.
2: It's an archaic dominant command structure. The secondary crew member would, by training, submit to the leader, no matter what the danger.
0: How serious. But don't they know they're on a bad course? I mean, could the dominant one really lead them right out of the system?
1: Hey, ho. Let's see if we take a look. How much fuel would take to do a quick rotate and get that scope ground?
4: I guess. Doc, what's the pitch bank on the bearing angle?
3: Try 83 degrees.
4: Gotcha. Bud, give me 12 points positive pitch nose attitude, one positive bank. Manual on the burn. Ready?
1: Roger.
4: Here goes.

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1: 10 degrees. 5, 20, 15. Five, 3, 1, 0.
0: Any swing?
2: No. Back off the magnification. There, there. That bright mag one. I'll just center in. Zoom. Got it. Now look. That's it. There's the moon. They're both almost full from this angle.
1: Ooh, there she is, all right. Hey, Dave, look at that.
0: You sure it's Spica?
2: Nothing that bright anywhere near Pisces, but let me run it through the spectrometer and confirm. Yeah, yeah, see that blue peak? That's Spica, all right.
0: Houston, Sunbird to Houston. Sunbird calling Houston. Come in.
3: Our Father, who art in heaven, hallowed be thy name.
1: What do you say?
3: Thy kingdom come.
4: Calling Major Davis in Sunbird. This is Luna Central. We are the service and communication facility for spaceflight now. We are sorry to have to tell you that there is no space center at Houston anymore. Houston itself was abandoned when the shuttle base moved to White Sands over 2 centuries ago.
1: Dave. Dave, take the mic. Talk to him, Dave.
0: Sunbird to Luna Control. Central, we copy. We have no immediate problems, but we cannot sustain life support for more than 3 months. We copy the course change suggestion and appreciate your offer of computer assistance. Please transmit position data so we can get squared away. Considering the situation, we are economizing on transmission power. We'll sign on again in 30 minutes for response. Over. Power down. Terminate any unnecessary power drain.
1: Yes, sir.
0: Meters down.
1: Down, sir.
4: Sunbird, this is Gloria.
0: Gloria, Sunbird here. Any suggestions on the navigation problem?
4: Sunbird, negative. We see 3 options regarding your present trajectory and fuel reserves. A close flyby of Venus is in your capabilities, but its gravity won't give you quite enough acceleration to catch Earth, and your present course takes you totally out of reach. The only other option would be an Oolage maneuver, killing your velocity so that Earth would cut you on your next orbit. Is that viable?
0: Negative. Negative, Gloria. Life support systems will not maintain for that length of time.
4: Elaborate, Sunbird. We do not understand.
0: Gloria, our oxygen supplies will hold out only another 3 months. Food and water about the same. We cannot survive for another orbit of Earth.
4: Explain, Sunbird. Are your greenhouses damaged?
0: We have no greenhouses, Gloria.
4: Please stand by.
1: What was that about?
2: Gloria must have operated with renewable systems somehow. Greenhouses to consume CO2 and give off oxygen.
0: Well, all they had to worry about would be food.
2: No. The greenhouses would provide that as well. Don't you see vegetables, fruit, even meat or fish if they use the produce for fodder?
1: Imagine fresh meat. Oh, when we get this baby back, Stars ain't going to study old buddy no more. A nice beach about a zillion steaks and ale and all the sweet things.
5: Hey, y'all notice the voices we hear? They're all women.
2: Well, now, they mentioned someone named Andy, too. Well,
0: there were girls training when we went up.
1: Well, yeah. I mean, space is safe now. The girlies have taken over. Let them sweat their cute little buns off. Freeze us for the serious work.

0: Sunbird, sorry, we've been looking at other options, considering the limitations. Give us some time to work out the trajectory.
1: Any hope?
0: Yeah, possibilities. Wait until we work it out. You do have EVA capability, don't you?
1: Affirmative, Gloria.
0: Good. Oh, and Sunbird, Earth has compiled a history for you. Luna's ready to pass it on. Go ahead, Margot.
2: Thanks, Gloria. Sunbird, this is Luna. It's been difficult because nobody here really does history anymore. But we've got some main points you might find interesting. Okay, let's see. Probably the most important is that there aren't as many people as you had. We're just over 2 million.
3: 2 million? There were 8 billion people on Earth.
2: There was a world epidemic not long after your time. It didn't really kill people, but it reduced the population. I mean, there weren't any babies in most of the world. Sterility, you know. The country called Australia was affected least.
4: Told you she sounded like an Aussie.
1: Quiet.
2: And North Canada wasn't too bad. So the survivors all got together in the south part of the American states where they could grow food and where the best communications and factories were. Nobody lives in the rest of the world. Okay, what we do? We have 5 main activities. Was industries the word? Well, food. That's farming and fishing. Communications, transport, and space, and that's us. Gloria's out on a flyby of the 2 inner planets, and that's how she happens to be in your neighborhood. Oh, and you'd be interested to know that we use Zeppelins for travel, just like you did. We have 6 big ones. Now, then there are the factories. We live a lot simpler than you did, I think. The 5th activity is the children. Babies.
4: Whew. 2 million people and space capabilities. Man, that is incredible.
1: There's a lot they're not telling us. Thanks for the history lesson, Luna. We really appreciate it, but we can't figure out how you could maintain a space program with only a couple million people.
2: Sunbird, yes, I would have thought that you'd want to know about space. Well, we only have 4 real spaceships and 1 building. 2 are on the Mars run now. Maybe the Mars Dome was since your day. You had the old satellite stations, though, didn't you? And the old Luna Dome? You know, we owe a lot to you, really. You men, I mean.
4: Are you hearing what I'm hearing?
1: Not one word about their government. Not a word about economic conditions. We're talking to a bunch of monkeys. Luna, Margot, who's your president?
2: President? Oh, you mean like queens and kings? No, we realize you had a very complex government, but with so few people, we don't have that type of formal structure at all. Our communications are good, and everyone is kept informed. The people in each activity are in charge of doing it while they're there.
1: What do you mean, while they're there?
2: Well, we rotate, mostly in 5-year hitches. I used to be on the Zeppelins and such. We all work, and things are basically more stable now, I gather. But we can't, take you to our leader, if that's what you mean. Oh, it's just an old joke. We make a big effort not to let the language drift.
0: Margot, have an update on the problem, if we can interrupt.
2: Go ahead.
0: Sunbird, this is Gloria. Listen, we've been figuring. We think if you use all your fuel, you could come back in close enough to our orbit so we could swing out and pick you up. We can't march exactly, but you have suits and some kind of propellants, don't you? I mean, you could fly across a few guys.
1: That's a good thought, Gloria. Have you cleared this with Luna?
0: What? It's our business. We'd only miss another look at Venus. Who cares? We have plenty of food and water, and if the air gets smelly, we can stand it.
4: Hey, these chicks are all right.
2: We've been looking at that, too, Judy. We're not sure you understand the risk. Sunbird, excuse me. Judy, if you manage to pick them up, you'll have to spend nearly a year in the ship with these male creatures from a very different culture. Jan says you should remember history, and it's a risk, no matter what Connie says. Sorry, Sunbird. Hate to be so rude. Over.
4: Afraid all the little girls will come back knocked up.
0: Margot, they're all human beings. It isn't just Connie. We're all agreed. Andy and Lady Blue think it would be very interesting. And we can't let them go without trying.
2: We understand. But there's another problem. They could be carrying diseases. Sunbird, I know you've been isolated for 14 months, but you could be carrying something dormant that isn't even around anymore. Maybe some of ours could harm you, too.
0: We thought of that, too, Margot. Look, if you have contact with them at all, somebody has to test. True, we're ideal. By the time we get home, you'll know. And how could we get sick so fast we couldn't put Gloria in a stable recovery orbit?
4: what about that epidemic they've had down there? I'm not sure I want to risk losing the family jewels.
1: You'd rather stay out here?
2: Sunbird, our health person thinks that what we have to fear most is the meningitis influenza complex. They mutate so quickly, but if Gloria's willing to take the risk, then they're welcome to give it a try.
1: Roger. Thank you. By the way, as to your concerns about our behavior, I want to inform you that at the time of takeoff, the incidence of rape in the United States Space Cadre was 0.00. I guarantee the conduct of my crew, providing Gloria can control hers.
0: Roger, Sunbird. We don't anticipate any problems here. Now, if you're ready, we have some vector and thrust figures for you. The intercept should take about 40 days, but any delays will multiply. Are you ready to copy?
1: Ready, Gloria. Ready to copy.
0: Okay. At 13:46:52, 2A...

As their craft drifts on toward rendezvous and rescue, the men of Sunbird anticipate the potential of this brave new world into which they have been strangely transported.

0: Look, they're coming up on the port monitor.
1: Hoo-wee! Looks like a flying trailer park.
2: Your trajectory looks good, Major Davis. It should be in the entry in about a minute. We're opening the airlock. It's rotating into your view now between the two larger spars. Adjust your angle and speed as you see fit.
1: Inside. Directing and braking.
2: Andy Kay, leave the camera for now and help them at the airlock. The automatic recorders will get everything that we need for this study. Watch and tell me when they're clear of the door.
0: Approaching. One has a handhold. He's pulling in. Oh, there's the second. Third's in and looks clear now. Oh, wait. There's a container with them. Personal belongings and records, I guess. It's in. Close the lock.
2: I'll get it. Andy, perhaps you'd better help them out of their suits.
1: Thanks. Helmet first.

0: good air in here. You must be the commanding officer. I'm Major Norman Davis. This is Captain Bud Gehr, and that's Doc Lorimer. Pleased to meet you.
1: And I. But you're mistaken. No one here commands in your sense. Hmm? I'm just the oldest. This is Connie. Judy's you've been talking to. Judy Paris and Judy Dakar.
2: Hello. Nice to meet you at last.
1: And Andy Kay.
3: A little young for space service, aren't you, kid? You're not even shaving yet.
4: The whole ship's a greenhouse. Look at those vines.
5: Oh, we let them grow where they want. Just trim them back if they begin to interfere.
4: Grasshoppers? Good God, I just saw a grasshopper.
1: The chickens eat them. And crickets and the seeds, of course. The iguanas mostly eat the vine tips. Keeps the growth down.
4: Chickens. Just eggs, or do you eat the chickens, too?
2: And we eat them. They're better than iguana, I think. With this much light, we could keep a goat, don't you expect? Hmm. You don't have any life at all on your ship, true?
0: No, not a single iguana.
3: But they promised us a Shetland pony for Christmas.
5: We've got to get back to the course changes now you're in. Oh, come on then. Let me show you around. Did you bring some clothes?
3: No.
5: Well, no problem. We've plenty of robes. They should do you.
1: Yes, and you could all use something to eat, I expect. Then you'll probably want to rest. We've cleaned out some cubbies for you.
5: I'll show them, Connie. Come this way. We'll get you comfortable.

0: comfortable?
1: Comfortable. The robes. Was I talking aloud? Oh, I'm sorry.
0: Oh, don't be. I like to listen. It's a Connie trait. It's so sad to hear about your wife and your children. They must have been wonderful people.
1: What else have I said? It's the drugs. You're drugging us. We've been on Gloria 4 months. Why are you drugging us now?
0: No, it's all right, truly. We all use it when we need to explore something. Usually it's pleasant, a disinhibitor, like alcohol, but somewhat more so, and it doesn't discoordinate you. We'll be arriving at Earth orbit soon, you see, and we have the responsibility to understand you men. But you're all so inhibited, locked in. It's been so hard for us to really learn about you. You just don't let your feelings out.
1: Oh.
0: Well, you don't feel sick, do you? We have the antidote.
1: No. We're not locked in. It's just that we only talk when we have something to say, not like you. You talk of everything.
0: Well, it's natural to share.
1: Natural like ants. Talk, twiddle, like ants. They twiddle their antennas when they meet. Or bees dancing. Twiddle, like women.
0: Ants, bees? You truly see us as insects, don't you? Well, because they're females.
1: You don't hold it in. See, we talk, but only when we have something to say. Otherwise, it would all break down. All the structure. The order of things. Break down. The calm is the drug. Oh.
0: Yes, it releases you. Lets us know what you're really thinking. What men are really like. Inside. Frees you to express your deep thoughts.
1: The deep. But there are monsters in the deep. Dark heart. Pretty. Where's Judy? Paris, pretty legs. Soft, hot skin, I think of Judy. Oh, Judy. Robe open, cheese colored shirt. Belt, silk and soft. Wrists tied, open, waiting. Take the ship. We could take it, you know. Take it all. It's ours.
0: Take some more. No secrets.
1: I'm talking again. Where's Dave? Bud, where's Bud?
0: More juice. There. Have some more juice and relax. Think. Tell me more. What about us? What do you men think about us?
1: Think? Oh, no. I know. Not Bud and Davis doesn't realize what it is, but I know. 4 months. 4 months and the threads unravel. At first it was little things. A word omitted or a sentence unfinished. A glance between Judy's. And then I started watching. Looking for the patterns. Something missing. Something wrong. Something big. Like space, too big to see. I know. What do you think about Gloria's crew? Not what they look like or how they dress, but what they are.
2: Oh, I think they're okay.
3: I don't. Hiding something. They're not telling us the whole story. Something's going on here. Can't you feel it?
1: Yeah. You notice they never talk about their husbands.
3: Mm-hmm.
1: Well, now maybe they don't have husbands. You ever hear them mention being married?
2: Come on, Doc. It's got to be the one thing on a chick's mind.
1: Now, wait a minute. In this much time, the social mores are bound to change. Now, obviously, you have the woman doing more work, for one thing, but they have family bonds, that's for sure. Lady Blue, for instance. She has a sister in an aluminum mill and another in health. And Connie has a brother. I think he's on the fishing fleet in Biloxi. That's what she said.
3: So much is missing. Marriage, love affairs, children's troubles, jealousy, sickness, money problems. They just don't discuss them. And all the trivial daily things that occupied our wives. It's as if it's been sifted out, edited. It doesn't exist.
1: Hey, they all talk about their sisters.

0: and Dag-minded like her, Lorimer. But she has this tendency to organize everything.
1: Dagmar, the one who invented the chess opening.
0: Mm-hmm. Dagmar's smart.
1: Dagmar's old.
0: Oh.
1: Well, Lady Blue told me the gambit was developed a century ago.
0: Oh, no. Her sister.
1: A sister? 100 years apart?
0: A daughter. A granddaughter.
1: Clone. You two aren't sisters. You're clones.
0: Clones. Well, yes. We call it sisters. Oh, Mother, we weren't supposed to tell you. Lady Blue said you'd be frightfully upset with us.
1: I'll keep your secret, but answer some questions for me. How many are there? I mean, how many Judys and Connies and how many Andy Kays?
0: 200 of us. About the same in Connies, I expect. Of course, they're less of Andy Kays. But you're all alone. No sisters to share with. No name history. Well, you just have to blunder through by yourself and die, all for nothing.
1: But how?
0: A somatic cell nucleus is isolated and inserted in our nucleated ovum, then reimplanted. We're truly mothers. We both had two. We nursed them in the creche till they were old enough. My youngest Judy is just 6. I'll see them soon, both. They'll have grown, of course, but... well...
2: Judy's will talk. Well, you would have known eventually.
1: And Andy. I guess that too, you know. Steroid treatments in the womb. Produces an androgyne. She looks male, has the strength. But really, she's...
2: Yes. We need the muscle power for some jobs, a few. Gays are quite strong anyway. Well, I guess I'm glad you know. It's been such a strain.
1: So evolution ends.
2: No, why? It's just slowed down. We do everything much slower than you did. We like to experience things fully. See, we have time. We live longer. Connie's ages, for instance, tend to average about 100 years. 108, that was Connie Eagle. She's our record. But she was pretty blah at the end.
1: But no new genotypes.
2: Oh, but there are now. Last century, they worked out the way to make haploid nuclei combine. We can make a stripped egg cell function as pollen. What was the old word? Sperm. That's tricky. Some don't come out too well, but now that we're finding both X's viable, we can have over 100 new types started. Of course, it's hard for them, with no sisters. The donors try to help.
1: Both X's viable. Then it was a gene or genes on the X chromosome that was damaged during the plague. My God, there would have been no births.
2: A few men were unaffected, but you're right. The X chromosome was damaged by the disease, but not the Y, and the damage was recessive.
1: Those men mated, but only their daughters with the dominant unaffected X paired with one of the damaged but recessive X chromosomes from their mother could survive. Boys with their father's Y and damaged X never survived to birth.
2: That's right.
1: No boys. A planet of girls and dying men. A few odd viables dying off.
2: You truly do understand, don't you?
1: So we'll be perfectly safe on Earth, then. In theory, we can marry again. Have families. Children. Daughters, anyway.
3: Hey, come here, my little queen bee. Come on to daddy, Judy, Judy. Hey, ever make it in free fall, you sexy little space bunny, you?
1: Well, what's going on? That's Bud. He's with a Judy. Oh, no, you've got...
2: No, don't worry. Andy's with them.
3: Whee! Oops. Hey, oh, this room appears to be occupied. Hello, Doc. We interrupting anything with you and Mama Connie? No, of course not. not the noble Dr. Lorimer. Well, let me show you how a real man handles these hot little space steves.
1: I've got to stop him. He's not like this. Now, stop him, for God's sake.
3: Oh, God? No, she's a woman now, you know? Hey, where's the preacher? Where's good old Dave? Trying to convert Ms. Blue, I'll bet. Convert that ice queen into a puddle, and I'll
1: just... give him the antidote. Now, you don't know what he'll do. Let me up. Let me up, please.
3: And
1: let
3: you,
1: me stop him.
3: And you, Andy, now listen. You're a great kid, but Sis Judy and I have some adult things to discuss. Why don't you go somewhere and get that damn camera out of my face? Here's a couple of dollars. Go see a movie.
1: Bud. Bud. They've drugged us. Trying to find what men are really like.
3: Yeah, I'll tell you what we're like. We're drones, old Doc. Except wimpy little twerps like you. Paradise. Full of ripe, pink, queen bees like little Judy here.
1: Honey, I don't like this.
0: Please, don't interfere.
3: Hey, Andy, I hear him calling you.
0: I don't hear.
3: Shoot, scoot, Andy, go on. Scat, it's New Year's Eve. Sis Judy and I got some partying to do. Happy New Year, kitten.
0: Happy New Year. Did you used to do special things on New Year?
3: Oh, did we? Oh, get me out of this damn robe and... You, Andy. I thought I told you to get lost.
0: Oh, I won't bother you.
3: Hey, this is man's business, boy. Do I have to spell it out for you? Now, give me that damn camera.
0: No.
3: Hey, I've had it with you, you little son of a...
1: Stop it, Bud! Oh. Stop that! You're hitting a woman!
3: Get lost, Doc, you little fart. You'll get your own.
1: Andy's a girl. Not a man.
3: Huh? What the hell are you talking about? Some kind of girl. Where are the boobs, huh? And look there. Hadn't dropped them yet, but
1: her name is Kay. She's an androgyne. She had male hormone treatments before she was born. It made her look male, but she's a woman.
3: You mean... Oh, she's got a... Oh, why?
1: There are no men. You imbecile, don't you get it? There are no men. None of these women has ever seen a man in her entire life. Never. We're extinct. Obsolete.
3: Where do they get the kids?
1: They grow them artificially. They're clones, Bud. All girls, all 2 million people.

0: Where do they get the kids?
1: They grow them artificially. They're clones, Bud. All girls, all 2 million people. There are no men. God. Mean it. 2 million hot little babes down there.
2: Film this, Andy.
1: And no guys
2: I
1: to
2: am.
1: Fill them up. Oh, all waiting for old Buddy. Oh, God, the last man on earth. You hear that, Sarge? Imagine. They'll be spread out for miles just banding for you. Fighting each other for it. We have contests. Nothing but the pick of the best.
2: Is he going to admit Paul now?
3: Very
1: well. Oh, come on, Sarge. Come on, give me a good one. Show him what you can do. He'll make statues to you. Oh, my God, they'll worship you.
2: Captain, Judy, save it.
4: Damn! What? I said there would be no misconduct on my ship, and I mean it. Get your clothes on, you pervert. Get away from that woman. What the hell are you doing?
3: Giving them a sperm sample, I should think.
4: Warm! Are you out of your insane little mind? Get Captain Gert of his quarters. Right now.
0: The Reverend Leroy.
4: You're drunk. Get to your quarters.
0: I have news for you, Dave-O. I bet you don't know that we're the last men on earth. 2 million lonely little chicks down there.
4: I am aware of that. Now you are a drunken disgrace. Warmer, get that man out of here.
0: I don't have to take that anymore. Hey, nothing counts anymore, Dave. All gone. For what? But hey, we have places to see. I mean, big spreads. Hey, we can go hunting. Do things. It won't just be...
2: Inject the antidote, Andy.
0: Antidote? No. What do you mean?
2: I'll put this sample in the freezer for you.
5: Good, Judy. Kay, are you all right?
6: Oh, I'm fine. I felt physical anger. I really wanted to hit him.
3: Dave, do you really know? Did you find out they're all women?
4: I always tried to deceive us. Women, Will. Now I understand the full extent of the tragedy. They are lost children. They have forgotten who made them. For generations, they have lived in darkness.
3: They seem to be doing all right.
4: Women are not capable of running anything. You should know that, Lorimer. I mean, look what they've done here. It's pathetic. Marking time, that's all. Poor souls. It's not their fault, of course. I recognize that. No one has given them guidance for 300 years. Well, the head of woman is man. Corinthians 1:11:3. I mean, look about you, Andy, that poor child. Mockery. Abomination. We were sent here. This is God's plan. I was sent here. My middle name is Paul. Did you know that? Oh, God, send me strength. Send me strength to lead your erring daughters out of the darkness. And she brought forth a man-child to rule the nations with a rod of iron. Revelations 12:5.
2: Davis.
4: Come to me, my child. Sethel. Serpent. Jezebel. All right. There's going to be some aura around here starting right now.
2: What is that thing?
4: It's a gun. Weapon, cold, survival issue. Don't you know what a firearm is, you miserable savage?
7: Hold it, stop. Now do what he says. It can kill you. Dave, put that away. Now,
4: you over there with this. Wait! At least Gare's a man when he sobers up. All right, Chief.

0: See that lizard there?
1: Get the boat, guys!
2: Stay where you are!
1: Hold it!
2: Hey, that's not me! Savages! Serpents! Women! What? Oh, Lorimer! Lorimer, you did it! You did it!
3: Don't damage anything. Put them in the freezers. They'll be wanted for study. And Judy, remove that weapon thing.
4: They were good men. They aren't bad men. You don't know what bad means. You did this to them. You broke them down with your damn disinhibitor drugs. You made them do crazy things. Was it interesting? Did you learn enough? God. Everybody has aggressive fantasies, but they didn't act on them. Not until you poisoned them.
3: Oh, but nobody does. The fantasies, I mean.
4: They were good men. We all were. We built your precious civilization and your knowledge and your comforts and your dreams, all of it. We protected you. We worked our tails off keeping you and your kids healthy and fed, and it was hard. It was a fight. A bloody fight all the way. We're tough, you see. But we had to be. Can't you understand? Can't you, for Christ's sakes, understand?
3: We're trying. We are trying, Dr. Lawrence. Of course we enjoy your inventions. And we do appreciate your evolutionary role. But you must see there's a problem. What you protected people from was largely other males, now wasn't it? We've just had an extraordinary demonstration of that. You have brought history to life for us.
4: But it's over.
3: The fighting is long. It ended when you did. But think, we can hardly turn you loose on Earth. And we simply have no facilities for people with your emotional problems.
4: You could put us on an island. On three separate islands.
5: Poor dear. You just don't understand, do you?
4: Your problem is that if you take the risk of giving us equal rights, what could we possibly contribute?
3: Precisely.
4: I see. The drug. The drug has given me a headache. I think I'd best have that antidote now.
5: All right, I'll get some for you.
4: Thank you. Just tell me, what did you call yourselves? I mean, women's world? Liberation? Amazonia? What?
3: Why we call ourselves human beings. Humanity. Mankind. The human race.
5: Here it is, Lorna. I've mixed it with some juice.
4: Thank you.

0: Our cast for this episode featured Kevin Page as Lorimer, Jerry Nelson as Bud, and Gary Moody as Dave. The crew of Gloria included Cheryl Norris as Connie, Georgia Clinton as Lady Blue, Pam Doherty as the two Judys, and Emily Kelly as Andy Kay. The original story, Houston, Houston, Do You Read?, was written by James Tiptree, Jr., and adapted for Sci-Fi Radio by Douglas R. Frazier. Our director was John O. Williams. 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

0: Good evening. This is Ben Grauer introducing tonight's tale of terror, told by Nelson Armstead on the National Broadcasting Company's presentation of Sleep No More. The story of terror can be as simple as a sheeted ghost rattling chains. It can be a complex and hidden world of horror, lurking in such unholy dimensions as only the dead and the moonstruck can glimpse. Or it can be those terrible, fathomless shadows which lie buried deep in the primitive mind of civilized man. And for this evening, well, Nelson Armstead, tell us about this evening's story.
1: Thank you, Ben. We have two stories tonight, and the first of these is by a favorite author of mine, a citizen of Roanoke, Virginia, by the name of Nelson S. Bond. Every time I think of this story, I'm reminded of a certain limerick which goes, "The other night upon the stair, I saw a man who wasn't there. He wasn't there again today. How I wish he'd go away." And that might very well serve as the theme of the first story. It's called Mr. Mergenthwerker's Loblies. The faint tap on the door of my office gave me a chance to get my feet off the desk before I shouted, "Come in!" The door swung open hesitantly, and I saw him.
2: "Yeah?" I said.
1: He stood there, blinking at me apologetically. Tiny man, hardly more than 5'1", maybe 2, with sand-colored hair and eyes. His clothing was plain but neat, and he was nervous, and he said,
3: Are you the man who takes the news?"
2: "Who, me? Oh, certainly, I'm the whole darn newspaper. I write the front page, lay out the ads, draw the cartoons, dig up the dirt, and sell the papers on the street. What do you want, anyway?"
3: Well, I just wanted to tell you there's going to be a murder this afternoon."
2: "Well, nice going, Mr.
3: Mergenthwerker. Henry Mergenthwerker."
2: "Nice going, Mr. Mergenthwerker. You socked it right in the button that time. There is going to be a nice little murder this afternoon. A classic case with all the trimmings. I'm just writing the headlines now. D.A. slays maiden."
3: "Oh, no. Not the district attorney. Nothing like that. It's the girl up in the Bronx, a secretary named Hazel Johnson. She's going to be killed with a hammer."
2: "What's the gag? You know the girl?"
3: "Me? No. Never saw her in my life."
2: "Then how do you know about the murder?"
3: "They told me."
1: He gestured vaguely toward the door with one hand.
2: They? Who?
3: "My Loblies. The big one's name is Japheth. The little one's named after me. They tell me everything."
2: "Now, wait a minute, buddy. Are you trying to tell me there's somebody in this room besides you and me?"
3: "Oh, don't tell me you can't see them. So few people can. It's all because they will change color. If only they'd stay put. But no, they're forever..."
2: "Listen, Mr. Watts, I got things to do, but worrying about your DTs isn't one of them. Now, scram!" I pushed him, indignantly protesting, through the door.
1: It wasn't 10 minutes later. The boss shoved open his door and let out a blat to high heaven.
2: "Holy Garshaw! Get McGuire and light out for the Bronx! There's a hammer killing up there! A gal named Johnson! Hazel Johnson!"
1: The funny part about it was, there was no mystery connected with this hammer job. They caught the guilty man an hour after they found the body, and he confessed right off the bat. What I mean is, there wasn't one thing to connect my weird visitor with the case. So the affair bothered me. I looked up the name Mergenthwerker in the telephone book and the city directory, but it wasn't in either one of them. I don't know just what I would have done if it had been. After all, you can't go to the bobbies and say, look here, a guy named Mergenthwerker has 2 green familiars who told him there were going to be a murder. So I puzzled over the thing for a week or so, and then it gradually dropped out of my mind and might never have occurred to me again if I hadn't dropped into Tony's joint one night for a drink. Now, the back room is a dimly lit little hole with only about 4 tables, and as I entered, I saw this Mergenthwerker sitting at the best table with a beer glass before him. The places on his left and right had beer glasses, too, but no one was sitting there. The sandy little man looked up as I entered.
3: "Oh, hello. Won't you join us?"
4: "Oh, not there.
3: Oh, you sit on Henry."
1: I took the chair across from him.
3: "It's so dark in here. I guess you didn't see Henry, did you?"
2: "No, No, I didn't. Listen, buddy, I've been looking for you. How did you know about that Johnson murder?
3: My Loblies told me.
2: Henry here and Japheth?
3: Yes, certainly. They tell me all sorts of things. For instance, did you know the Second National's going to be robbed on Tuesday?
2: The Second National?
3: Yes. Four men in a blue car will hold it up at 3:30 p.m. Only the police will catch them. They're going to smash up the car trying to escape.
2: Oh, got all the details, haven't you?
3: I always have all the details. I had all the details before, but you... Well, it doesn't matter. Will you call Tony, please? Japheth wants more beer.
2: I gulped and stared at Japheth's glass. Or maybe I stared first and then gulped.
3: The glass was empty. And I would swear on a stack of proof sheets that I'd been watching Mr. Mergenthwerker every instant since I'd come in, and he hadn't drunk that beer himself. Does he
2: drink very much beer?
3: Oh, barrels. Both he and Henry. But what can I do if I don't buy it for them? They make scenes.
2: Scenes?
3: Yes. You know, pinch people on buses and whisper things to girls, and especially pretty girls and young girls. Oh, Henry's the worst. He just doesn't seem to care what he says to young girls.
2: Mergenthwerker, either you're off your trolley or I am. You call Japheth and Henry Loblies. Now, what do you mean by that?
3: Why, that's what they are, of course.
2: But how or where did you get them?
3: I've always had them. Ever since... Oh, since I was very young. Japheth came first, but he was lonely, so after a while the little one came too. We named him Henry, after me. Of course, he was very young when he came, and he had some perfectly awful habits at first, but he's starting to get over them now.
2: Habits? What kind of habits?
3: Oh, lovely habits. Things like fidgeting and Rick and Trokes and... Hmm? What's that? Oh, Japheth says you wouldn't understand. Do you mind?
2: Not at all, no. Say, Mergenthwerker, I've got to run along now, but I wish you'd drop in at our office again someday soon and bring the Loblies with you.
3: Thank you. I will.
2: I rose from the table, reaching for my hat.
3: Oh, Japheth and Henry say thank you for the beer.
2: I glanced at the table swiftly, and once more, the beer glasses were empty. At 3 o'clock the next afternoon, I hoped up a phony excuse to plant two of the boys and a cameraman in the Second National Bank. At 3:30 on the dot, a blue sedan drew up, four men stepped out, whisked briskly into the bank, covered the joint with a Tommy gun, scooped up the gravy, and moved along. At 3:57, their car, closely followed by my three men and the police, clipped an elevated post on 6th. And at 4:10, my sheet pulled the first beat this burg had seen in the past 6 years, a complete pictorial account of the Second National robbery. I had just finished receiving the boss's congratulations, without a bonus, of course, when Mergenthwerker came in. He was beaming delightedly.
3: So,
2: he said triumphantly. So, I agreed slowly. You were right. I don't know how or why, but you were.
3: Oh, it's my Loblies. They know everything.
2: Man, with Japheth and Henry to help you, you could be the richest guy this side of Hades. Do they know the result of horse races and lotteries and football games?
3: I suppose so. I never stopped to think. Why, my goodness, I couldn't.
2: Well, it looks as if. Here, won't you and the boys sit down?
3: Oh, no. Oh, my. Well, I never even thought of using Henry and Japheth to... Oh, will you come across the street and have a drink with us and talk it over?
2: Well, why not? I said. When we reached the street, he grabbed my arm and helped me back.
3: Let them go ahead, he whispered. Perhaps they wouldn't exactly like it if they knew I was planning to use them like that. I'll have to break it sort of gently and see what they think. I wouldn't want to... Henry!
2: Suddenly he left me and darted into the middle of the street in front of a huge truck, arms out thrust before him as though to push some slighter body out of danger. A horn growled, brakes squealed viciously, somewhere a big whistle shrilled, and the pattering of many voices tightened into a murmuring knot in the center of the street. Numbed with fear, I elbowed my way through the crowd. Mergenthwerker, his body grotesquely twisted, lay crumpled on the asphalt. I leaned over him and lifted his head in my arm. His eyes fluttered open and he recognized me.
3: Henry, is he all right? There. He said that so. Then he is safe.
2: Now, you just take it easy, Guy. There'll be an ambulance here directly.
3: For me? Oh, no. I can't die. Japheth, Henry, what will they do without me? My lovely, beautiful lovelies. Nobody to talk with, nobody to buy them beer. And Henry is so young.
2: Listen, they'll be all right. Now, I'll take care of them.
3: Thank you. Thank you very much,
1: said Mr. Mergenthwerker.
0: This has been Nelson S. Bond's short story, Mr. Mergenthwerker's Loblies, as told by Nelson Olmsted. And now, sir, what's the second of tonight's stories?
1: It's something of a paradox, Ben. A chilling story of a heat wave. During the dog days of summer, have you ever thought what heat could do to your mind if you are nervous and excitable? This second story concerns two men who found the hot, oppressive, humid weather charged with mystery and weird prophecy. This is W.F. Harvey's remarkable narrative, August Heat.
5: Fenestone Road, Clapham, August 14th. My name is James Clarence Withencroft. I'm 40 years old, in perfect health, never having known a day's illness. By profession, I'm an artist. This morning, after breakfast, it was oppressively hot. And I'd just made up my mind that the coolest and most comfortable place in the neighborhood would be the deep end of the public swimming bath when the idea came, and I began to draw. The final result for a hurried sketch was, I felt sure, the best thing I had done. It showed a criminal in the dock immediately after the judge had pronounced sentence. The man in the picture was fat, enormously fat. I rolled up my sketch and, without quite knowing why, placed it in my pocket. And then, with a rare sense of happiness which the knowledge of a good thing well done gives, I left the house. I believe that I set out with the idea of calling upon Trenton, for I remember walking along Lytton Street and turning to the right along Gilchrist Road at the bottom of the hill, where the men were at work in the new tram lines. From there onwards, I have only the vaguest recollections of where I went. The one thing of which I was fully conscious was the awful heat that came up from the dusty asphalt pavement as an almost palpable wave. I longed for the thunder promised by the great banks of copper-colored cloud that hung low over the western sky. I must have walked 5 or 6 miles when a small boy roused me from my reverie by asking the time. It was 7:20. When he left me, I began to take stock of my bearings. I found myself standing before a gate that led into a yard bordered by a strip of thirsty earth where there were flowers, purple stock and scarlet geraniums. Above the entrance was a board with the inscription, Charles Atkinson, Monumental Mason, Worker in English and Italian Marbles. From the yard itself came a cheery whistle and the noise of hammer blows and the cold sound of steel meeting stone. A sudden impulse made me enter. A man was busy at work in a slab of curiously veined marble. He looked up as he heard my steps and stopped short.
3: Why, it was the man I had been drawing, whose portrait lay in my pocket. He sat there, huge and elephantine, the sweat pouring from his scalp, which he wiped with a red silk handkerchief. But though the face was the same, the expression was absolutely different. He greeted me, smiling, as if we were old friends, and he shook my hand. And I apologized for my intrusion, and I said, "Everything is hot and glary outside. This seems like an oasis in the wilderness." And he replied,
6: "Well, I don't know about the oasis, but it certainly is hot. Oh, it blazes. Take a seat, sir."
5: And he pointed to the end of the gravestone in which he was at work. And I sat down, and I said, "That's a beautiful piece of stone you've got hold of." And he shook his head.
6: "Now, in a way it is. Well, the surface here is as fine as anything you could wish, but there's a big flaw at the back there. I don't expect you'd ever notice it. Yeah, I could never make a really good job of a bit of marble like that. It would be all right in the summer like this. Wouldn't mind the blasted heat. But wait till the winter comes. There's nothing quite like the frost to find out the weak points in stone."
5: "Well, then, what's it for?"
6: "Well, You'd hardly believe me if I was to tell you it's for an exhibition. But it's the truth. Artists have exhibitions. Cedric Grouchers and Butchers. We have them, too. All the lightest little things and headstones, you ought to say.
5: He resumed his work. We went on to talk of marbles and which sort best withstood wind and rain and which were easiest to work, and then of his garden and of a new sort of carnation he'd bought. At the end of every minute, he would drop his tools, wipe his shining head, and curse the heat. I said little, for I felt uneasy. There was something unnatural, uncanny, meeting this man. I tried at first to persuade myself that I had seen him before, that his face, unknown to me, had found a place in some out-of-the-way corner of my memory. But I knew I was practicing little more than a plausible piece of self-deception. Mr. Atkinson finished his work, spat on the ground, and got up with a sigh of relief.
6: Well, now what do you think of that?
5: He said with an air of evident pride. The inscription, which I read for the first time, was this. Sacred to the memory of James Clarence Withencroft, born January 18th, 1902. He passed away very suddenly on August 14th, 1942. In the midst of life, we are in death. For some time I sat in silence, and then a cold shudder ran down my spine, and I asked him where he'd seen that name.
6: I didn't say it anywhere. I wanted some name, and I put down the first one that come to my head. Why do you want to know?
5: It's a strange coincidence, but the name happens to be mine.
6: And the dates?
5: Well, I can only answer for my birth date, and that's correct. But according to your stone, I will die today, August the 14th. Now, what about that?
6: Well, it's a rum go.
5: But he obviously knew less than I did. I told him of my morning's work. I took the sketch from my pocket and showed it to him. He looked at the picture of himself being sentenced in court, and then he said,
6: "Oh, and it was only the day before yesterday that I told Maria there was no such things as ghosts."
5: Well, neither of us had seen a ghost, but I knew what he meant.
2: "You have probably heard my name," I said.
6: "And you must have seen me somewhere and have forgotten it. Were you at Clacton-on-Sea last July?"
5: I had never been to Clacton in my life. We were silent for some time. We were both looking at the same thing, the two dates in the gravestone, and one was right. We resumed our conversation at the point we'd left off. "You must excuse my asking," I said, "but since my picture of you shows you being sentenced in court, do you know of anything you've done for which you could be put on trial?" And he shook his head.
6: "Well, I'm not bankrupt. Business is prosperous enough. Oh, well, 3 years ago, I bribed the gravedigger with a turkey at Christmas. But that's all I can think of."
5: He got up, fetched the can from the porch, and began to water the flowers.
6: "Twice the day, regular in hot weather. And then the heat sometimes gets the better of the delicate ones. And ferns, good Lord, they'd never stand it. I say, where do you live?"
5: I told him my address. It would take an hour's quick walk to get there. And I said, "Why?"
6: "Well, now it's like this. We'll look at the matter straight. If you go home tonight, you take your chance of accidents. A cart may run over you. There's always banana skins and orange peels, to say nothing of fallen ladders. Now, the best thing we can do is for you to stay here till it's 12 o'clock. We'll go upstairs and smoke. It may be cooler inside."
5: To my surprise, I agreed. We are sitting in a long, low room beneath the eaves. Atkinson has sent his wife to bed. He himself is busy sharpening some tools at a little oil stone, smoking one of my cigars the while. The air seems charged with thunder. I'm writing this at a shaky table before the open window. The leg is cracked, and Atkinson, who seems a handy man with his tools, is going to mend it as soon as he's finished putting an edge in his chisel. It's after 11 now. I shall be gone in less than an hour.
3: But the heat is stifling. It's enough to send a man mad.
5: Signed, James Clarence Withencroft.
2: Well, there we are, Atkinson. I've written down all that's happened to us in this strange day. Have you finished with your chisel?
5: I say, Atkinson, what's the matter, man? You're as pale as a ghost. Atkinson, what are you doing?
2: Wake up, man. Atkinson. Atkinson!
3: Atkinson, what have you done?

0: You can turn up the lights now. You can look around you. Nobody is there, really. Everything is all right, isn't it? Step over here, Nelson Armstead, and tell us about next week's story.
1: Next week, Ben, we again have two stories. This time, both are by the same author, Michael Fessier. They are called Over the Hill and The Man in the Black Hat. I know you'll enjoy them.
0: 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Mr. Armstead's albums are recorded exclusively for Vanguard Records. Until next week, when Nelson Armstead will again be here in person, this is Ben Grauer.

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2: This is Bill Henry in Melbourne, where American victories in track and field are becoming rather commonplace, but where repeat winners are still something of a novelty. The first repeat winner in the Games was Bob Richards, who again captured the pole vault, doing so by a very narrow squeak in which he hit the bar. The second was Perry O'Brien in the shot, but he won easily today, beating his Olympic record in every throw. He talks about it with Jim Simpson in just a minute.
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2: Perry O'Brien, you've become the second American repeat winner in Olympic Games. How do you feel about today's shot putting out?
3: Well, Jim, I feel very good about winning. I was very pleased to be able to get all six of my throws over the existing Olympic record. I was a little disappointed I didn't throw farther than I did, but to win the gold medal is the thing to do, and I was very happy to be able to do it.
2: Very earlier, you were saying that everything here, the officiating, the pits, and everything else were perfect, but that the pits themselves were a little slippery.
3: Yes, that was the case. Everybody was at the same disadvantage. They had brand new shot puts, both brass and iron, that had never been thrown before, and they had a rather slick surface. And along with the moisture that comes from landing on the grass, they became a little slippery for most of us, so it took us a while to get used to these shots and to really get under them, so to speak. But all's well that ends well. We finally got onto it, and everybody was pleased with our performance.
2: Barry, you, of course, have what until now has been described as an unusual form of the shot put event. Have you found that other people are adopting your form?
3: Yes, Jim. I've found that most of the Americans now have surpassed 60 feet or are throwing thereabouts are employing this new backward method of shot putting. And I found some of the Europeans, some of the good ones, have come across and used this form. And I think within the next 5 years, this form that I have inaugurated will be in pretty standard practice. It'll be what is called orthodox now. It was a little unorthodox few years back, but I think it'll be accepted as the correct type in a few years.
2: What about the Russians? Are their coaches and some of their athletes ask you about this form?
3: Yes, I remember in 1952 in Helsinki, they had cameras on every movement that I made while training, and the same was true this year. They had a lot of cameras, and they were quite eager to find out about this form. It seemed that there was something that they were missing along the line in regards to technique, but their shot putters who have been employing this technique the last couple of years have upped the USSR record by several feet.
2: Well, Perry O'Brien, thanks very much for being with us. Congratulations again to you on winning your second Olympic gold medal.
3: Thank you very much, Jim.
2: This is Jim Simpson in Melbourne, Australia. Now stay tuned to NBC for more news of the Olympic Games.
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2: The Mummers in the Little Theater of the Air.
3: And murders, too. The hermit knows of them all. Turn out your lights. Turn them out. Ah, you heard the story, The House with a Past, eh? Then listen while the hermit tells you the story.
4: It's 8 o'clock, Paul. You'll have to hurry if you're going to get to the store on time this morning.
5: I'm hurrying.
4: Oh, you know, Paul, I think I'm going to like this little town. Oh, I couldn't bear the thought of moving here when you first told me you had bought out the drugstore in a little jerkwater town.
5: I think we'll be happy here, honey.
4: Oh, imagine finding a dear little house like this, all furnished. Why, it's nicer than anything we could get in the city, and the rent's so reasonable. How did you ever happen to locate it, Paul?
5: Well, Mr. Rogers, the banker here in town, owns it. Belonged to some member of his family. They've gone away or something, so he rented it to me. Now, I've got to go, honey.
4: All right. Will you be home for lunch?
5: I'll call you on the phone if I can get away.
4: Okay. Oh, listen here. You must be careful about leaving lights on in the house all night. When you came to our room after listening to the radio last night, you left 3 lights on in the living room.
5: What? No, I didn't.
4: Oh, yes, you did.
5: Oh, but I tell you, I didn't, Margaret.
4: Our neighbors in small towns might think it very strange if they saw lights burning at all hours of night. Besides, we can't burn up money right now, Paul. Just getting started in this new business.
5: I don't know what you're talking about. I know I turned off the lights before I came to bed last night.
4: I'm afraid you're getting absent-minded, honey, because 3 lamps were burning when I got up this morning.
5: No, I won't argue with you. I gotta go now.
4: All right. Don't get too absent-minded, dear. You might mix the wrong prescriptions for people. What? Look. Well, there goes the milkman right past the house. I told him to leave milk and cream every morning. Must have forgotten. Call him in, Paul.
5: All right, I will.
4: Oh, let me see. What should I do first this morning? Oh, I love this little house. It's going to be grand living here. Oh, that must be the milkman. Good morning.
6: Good morning, ma'am.
4: Won't you come in?
6: Thank you, ma'am.
4: I guess you forgot about me this morning. I want milk and cream every day.
6: Yes, ma'am. I didn't forget about you exactly. I thought maybe you would be moving out already, so I didn't stop.
4: Moving out? Why, we just moved in day before yesterday.
6: Yes, ma'am, I know. But that's about as long as anybody stays in this house.
4: I don't see what you mean.
6: I just figured I wouldn't leave any milk for you because you might move away in a hurry and I might not get any pay.
4: Oh, we aren't in the habit of moving out of places in the nighttime. I still don't see what you mean.
6: The last folks that moved in here about 4 months ago, they got out in the night and in a hurry, too.
4: Strange. What for?
6: Well, if you haven't found out yet, you soon will.
4: Found out what?
6: This house. There's something in it. Queer things go on here. Things that frighten folks half out of their wits.
4: Yes? Well, what is it? What is it that's strange? Well,
6: no one knows, ma'am. But they say the house is haunted.
4: Is it one of the superstitions of this little town?
6: I don't know, ma'am. But most folks here in town know it's true. Should I leave a quart of milk, ma'am?
4: Yes, and a pint of cream every morning, please.
6: Yes, ma'am.
4: Here, I'll pay you for the week. Then you won't be afraid that I'll run off and you won't get your money. Here you are. Is this the right amount?
6: That's right, ma'am.
4: Oh, someone at the door. Pardon.
6: It's your next-door neighbor, ma'am. I seen her coming across the backyard.
4: Oh, thank you. None of my neighbors have called as yet. Good morning.
7: Good morning. You're Mrs. Livingston, aren't you?
8: Yes, I am. Won't you come in?
7: Yes, although I can't stay long.
9: I'll be going, ma'am.
8: Oh, yes, and don't forget to stop every morning.
9: No, ma'am. Yes, ma'am, I will.
8: Goodbye.
9: Goodbye, ma'am.
7: Well, so you've moved in here to stay, have you? And your husband bought out the drugstore. Oh, it's too bad old Mr. Green had to die. He was such a good druggist, and I depended on him so. He fixed up the most marvelous remedy for my rheumatism.
8: But,
7: and I always say these new doctors mean well, but they don't know the old-fashioned remedies the old men did. Oh, no, sir.
8: Won't you come in the living room and sit down?
7: No, if you don't mind, I'll stay right here in the kitchen. Not that I'm afraid in this house in the daytime, mind you, but, well, I like to be right near a door where I can get out in a hurry.
8: Mrs. Dutton, will you please tell me what this mystery is all about? The milkman was trying to tell me something about him, but...
7: Now, that's just what I thought. I said to my man last night, I said, like as not, Seth Rogers. He's the banker who owns this house.
8: Oh, yes.
7: I said, I'll bet you dollars to donuts he didn't tell you folks a thing about it. Now, isn't that the limit?
8: Oh, what is it? Tell me all about it.
7: Well, there are no two ways about it. This house is haunted.
8: Huh? You don't mean to tell me that a lovely new house like this is branded with any old-fashioned belief like that?
7: Oh, enough, all right. Sometimes I actually get so frightened right next door to it that I threaten to move out of the neighborhood. I said only last week that if I heard any more stories about it, I'd have to get out.
8: Oh, for goodness sake, tell me what it is. I don't want to live in ignorance of what's wrong with my own house.
7: Oh, that's what it is. Oh, it's a tragic story, a very tragic story.
8: Yeah? Well, tell me.
7: Well, this house was built for Mr. Rogers' daughter. He gave it to her for a wedding present. Oh, I remember as well as if it were yesterday. She was such a beautiful girl. And her husband. Oh, my, but he was handsome.
8: They live here in this house?
7: Yes, but only for 4 weeks, mind you. Just 4 weeks in this lovely little house.
8: How long ago was it?
7: Just 3 years ago, last October. My, it was a terrible thing.
8: What happened to them?
7: Well, as I say, they'd only been married 4 weeks when one day he went out hunting. Oh, well, I remember that day. I was the first one over here when I heard about the accident.
8: To him, you mean?
7: Yes. Oh, my. To think that a couple so much in love should come to such a tragic end. Well, as I say, I was the first one over here. I even got here before Mr. Rogers came to tell his daughter about it. I had to break the news to her.
8: Something had happened to her husband, you mean?
7: Some other hunter shot him accidentally. Killed him outright.
8: Oh. Oh, how terrible.
7: Terrible is no word for it. And wait, you haven't heard the worst part of the story. 2 weeks afterwards, that poor girl, that lovely bride, who was a bride no more, killed herself.
8: Oh, no.
7: Yes, she did. Threw herself in the river. Drowned.
8: Oh, what a tragic thing.
7: Oh, her poor little body. They never recovered it, though they dragged the river for days and days.
8: Well, it's a terrible thing, Mrs. Dutton, but I don't see what it has to do with this house being haunted.
7: Oh, wait, I'm coming to that. You see, for 6 months after they died, it was closed up tight. Mr. Rogers never came near it. I came over and sorted out her clothes and personal things for him. He wouldn't step inside. Then I guess he decided to rent it. It was all furnished and everything.
8: Oh, it's so nice even now.
7: 4 different families have tried to live in it since then. But they all moved away in a hurry. They claim they heard things walking at night.
8: In this house?
7: Yes, walking all over it. Tragedy struck it too soon. And the ghosts of those young people come back to walk on the earth they were forced to leave.
8: Have you ever heard them walking?
7: No, and I don't want to.
8: I heard nothing last night.
7: But you will. You mark my words.
8: Oh,
7: great heavens. What was that?
8: Sounded like something in the living room. I'll go see.
7: Something certainly did fall.
8: What? Why, look. There's this beautiful vase that's set on the mantel. Oh, what a shame. It's broken in 1,000 pieces.
7: Not a car going by on the street to jar it up. Not a thing. Oh, I tell you, they're beginning to walk in the daytime. Let me out of here. Let me out of here. They haunt the house in the daytime now. Oh, let me out of here. Paul. Paul, wake up.
5: Yeah?
7: Turn on the lights.
5: What is it? What did you say?
7: Wake up. Turn on the light. Right there beside you.
10: costume.
5: What's the matter?
10: Listen. There's someone walking up in the attic.
5: I don't hear anything.
10: Wake up and listen, you will. You hear it?
5: I hear a noise.
10: Someone walking, I tell you. I can hear it plain as day. Oh, turn on the light.
5: Yeah. Now, do you feel better when you can see?
10: I don't think I hear it now.
5: I suppose whatever it was knew we turned on the lights and scampered away. Honey, I'm ashamed of you. You've let that neighbor of yours get you all upset.
10: Oh, no, I haven't. I'm certain I heard someone walking upstairs.
5: Well, it's stopped now. What do you say we go back to sleep?
10: Well, let's sleep with the light on.
5: Nonsense. Well, I'm back to sleep and forget it.
10: All right. I'll try.
5: May I turn off the light then?
10: Yes, go ahead.
5: There. Now you calm your fears. Go back to sleep.
10: Oh, I know you think it sounded silly.
5: Of course I do. You can't scare me.
10: There are such things as ghosts, you know.
5: Where? In books?
10: In life.
5: Ah, you're silly.
10: Paul. Listen, Paul. There it is again. Don't you hear it?
5: I do hear a noise.
10: It's someone walking right up over our heads. Paul, you've got to go up in the attic and see what it is.
5: All right, I will. Just to satisfy you. But I know it isn't anything. Just the wind rattling something up there.
10: Wind doesn't make the sound of footsteps. Oh, hurry, Paul.
5: You want it to get me?
10: I want you to find out what it is.
5: Well, where's my robe?
10: I'm beginning to see why people moved out of this house. How could they stay here with this strange walking over them?
5: You want to come with me?
10: No, I'll stay here. What's that? Oh, it's Paul walking up the attic stairs. Oh, I've got myself in a nice state of nerves. Now, if that's Paul, it sounds exactly like the walking before he went up there. What was that? Paul! Paul, come here! Paul, come here, quick! What happened?
5: Margaret, that was down in the kitchen.
10: I'm coming. What is it?
5: Look what's happened here.
10: My heavens. What in the world?
5: Every dish in the cupboard is smashed on the floor.
10: Oh, of all things. All these lovely dishes broken. What could cause it?
5: By golly, if this isn't the limit.
10: Oh, what could cause it, Paul? Was there someone up in the attic?
5: No, there wasn't. But, Margaret.
10: Yes?
5: I don't want to get you frightened.
10: No, tell me, what did you see?
5: Well, it wasn't exactly what I saw. Well, in a way, it was, too.
10: There was something, wasn't there?
5: As I was climbing the stairs to the attic, I don't know what it was, but I had the queerest sensation, as if something brushed my shoulder. I could feel it, almost see it. It was as if I were blind and yet could sense someone or something trying to move stealthily past me.
10: Oh, Paul. Oh, dear, the house is haunted there.
5: I don't know. But if it is, and something did pass me on the stairs, it came down here in the kitchen and threw all these dishes on the floor.
10: Let's get out.
5: I'm going to talk to Mr. Rogers in the morning. I can't believe it yet. But there certainly is something going on here.
10: I know it. I heard them walking long before you did. And the vase on the mantel this morning, it broke too.
5: Well, keep calm, honey. We'll find out what it is. Right now, if you can find a cup that isn't broken, I'll have a gallon of black coffee.
3: What can the trouble in the house Paul and Margaret have rented be, eh? Who is moving about in their house in the dark of night? The hermit will tell you before the night is done.
11: And now, the hermit again.
3: It is the next morning, and we find Paul in the office of Mr. Rogers. Listen.
12: It's all right, Mr. Livingston. You're welcome to move out. I'll refund your month's rent.
5: I don't want to do that, Mr. Rogers.
12: You've stayed a night longer than anyone else who's rented the house. I don't blame you for going.
5: You haven't ever stayed there, have you?
12: No. I presume you know the story of my daughter and my son-in-law.
5: Yes, I do. I don't want to bring it all up for you again.
12: It's all right. It's with me all the time. What I started to say was, I can't bring myself to go in the house. I built it for my little girl. I couldn't go into it. Ever.
5: What I'd like to ask you is, do you take any stock in the story about the house being haunted?
12: I don't know. All I've heard is from the people who've rented it. They say so.
5: But you don't believe it, do you?
12: I don't know. There might be some truth in it.
5: Yet you've never investigated.
12: Oh, I think you understand. I can't visit that house.
5: But maybe if you came and stayed in it, we could clear the matter up. Won't you come over to the house and stay with my wife and me tonight?
12: Well, I...
5: Please. We'll feel a lot better. We want to live in the house if possible.
12: Well, I'll tell you what I'll do. I'll try and forget my sorrow. I'll go there to the house tonight and stay with you.
5: Thank you, Mr. Rogers.
12: If there is anything, we'll find it. But I don't want the house all torn to pieces.
5: Oh, no, sir, we won't do that.
12: I hate to lose the property. But if it's true that there is something wrong, I may have to burn the house down.
5: That would be a shame. My wife likes the house. We'd like to stay there.
12: Well, I'll be over tonight. Maybe we can straighten it out forever.
13: Good evening. Oh, Mrs. Dutton, come right in.
14: Suppose you're surprised to see me. I didn't think myself that I'd ever come into this house at night.
13: Well, now you're here, won't you take off your things and sit down?
14: I just wore this shawl. I'll keep it over my shoulders. Isn't that Mr. Rogers' car out in front?
13: Yes, it is.
14: Well, think of that. I never expected he'd come to this house. Never. Is there something wrong? Something more than usual, I mean?
13: Well, not exactly.
14: It must be something very strange that would bring him to this house. He never set foot inside it since the death of his daughter, you know.
13: So I understand. But he very kindly consented to do so after my husband went and talked to him.
14: What about?
13: Well, we like the house very well, and we'd like to stay here if we can.
14: Has anything else happened since the day I was over?
13: We did hear some strange sounds.
14: I knew it. I knew it. And you've gone right on living here. How can you do it? Why, I'm sure I... Where's Mr. Rogers gone?
13: Oh, he and Paul are looking through the house. They've gone down the basement now, I think.
14: Searching? What for?
13: For... Well, nothing definite.
14: What could they find? Things that haunt houses couldn't be seen.
13: Well, you know how much better anyone feels after they've searched all through a house which frightens them.
14: Oh, my heavens. Look. Look.
13: Where? What do you mean?
14: Can't you see? Look at that chair.
13: What?
14: Look at it.
13: Why, it's rocking.
14: Oh, of course it's rocking. All by itself.
13: Oh, they must have jarred it while they were down in the basement.
14: Well, no. It's spirits rocking their chair. I know it. Whatever is in this house that haunts this place, it's after someone. Or it wants something. I know it. Oh, it's rocking again. All by itself. Oh, help! Help!
15: What is it? Yes, what's happened?
14: Oh, Mr. Rogers, it's you. Oh, I'm glad you've come. But now you may stop whatever it is in this house.
15: What is it, Mrs. Dutton?
14: See that chair there? It started to rock all by itself.
15: Did it, Margaret?
13: Well, yes, it did. I thought perhaps it was because you jarred the floor while you were down in the basement.
14: Oh, it was spirits, I know it. Oh, my nerves. My nerves are all unstrung. I've got to go home. Right now. Right now.
15: Well... She really was frightened, wasn't she?
12: Of course, if it did really move of its own accord, it would frighten anyone. I can't make it out. We haven't seen a thing.
13: Oh, it isn't that there's anything in the house that hurt you, Mr. Rogers. It's only this constant moving of things in the house. And in the nighttime, someone or something moving in the attic. We haven't seen anything either.
12: I don't think we shall. I shall have to admit I'm still at a loss to account for it, though. Now, if you'll excuse me, I'll retire to my room for the night. But I promise you I shall stay awake. And if there is anything, we'll find it.
15: Well, I can hear it tonight, all right, Margaret. Was that the sound you heard?
13: Yes, that's it. Should we call Mr. Rogers?
15: No, let him hear it for himself. Then we'll be certain it isn't a product of our own minds.
13: How could it be a product of our own minds? There's certainly something moving about in the attic.
15: Someone, something walking. You're right, it is.
13: Yes?
16: Mr. Rogers.
15: Just a minute.
12: I think I heard what you've been referring to. The sound of something moving in the attic.
13: Yes, Mr. Rogers, we just heard it too.
15: Shall we go up there?
12: Yes, I guess we better. I can't make it out.
13: I'm going to.
15: All right. Will your robe be warm enough?
13: Yes, I'm all right.
12: Then let's go right away.
15: Oh, wait. There aren't any lights in the attic. I'll take a flashlight.
12: Why, the attic was wired for electricity.
15: I guess the bulbs have been taken out then. Because I couldn't get any light the other night when I went up there.
13: Listen. I hear it again. Do you? It sounds as if Whatever it is was moving faster, walking more rapidly.
12: Are we all ready now?
5: Yes, I am.
13: Of course, we won't see a thing. All these weird things happen and we never see a thing.
5: Here are the stairs. Watch out now. Don't fall anywhere.
13: Oh, I hate to admit it. I'm so scared my heart is pounding like a trip hammer.
12: I know. I went cold all over when I heard the sound of walking while I was in my room. The light should turn on right here.
5: Guess they don't work. We can see pretty well with this flashlight. Yeah, you see? Not a thing. Totally deserted.
13: We can't peer into the corners very well.
12: Wait, I'll stand up in this chair. Maybe the light bulb has come loose. Maybe I can fix it. I can almost reach it.
5: Here, I'll give you a boost.
12: Now I've got it.

0: We can't peer into the corners very well.
1: Wait, I'll stand up in this chair. Maybe the light bulb has come loose. Maybe I can fix it. I can almost reach it.
2: Here, I'll give you a boost.
1: Now I've got it. Yes, it is loose. There. Now turn on the switch.
3: Yes.
0: Oh, there. That's fine. Now we can see there.
2: But there isn't anything to see. Isn't it the queerest thing?
0: Did you feel anything pass you on the stairs this time, Paul?
2: No.
0: Did you, Mr. Rogers?
1: Pass me on the stairs? No.
0: Well, neither did I. And if there is anything in this house, it should still be right here in this attic.
2: Do you mind if we tear things to pieces up here and search thoroughly, Mr. Rogers?
1: I don't know what there is to search for, but go right ahead. I hate to disturb my girl's things that were left here in the attic. But we might as well, I guess.
2: I just thought it might be an animal or a bat or something living up here. We may find it.
0: Well, that wouldn't account for the dishes breaking, Paul, or the chair rocking.
2: This is just a pile of bedding, isn't it?
1: Yes, I guess so.
0: Oh, look. Look at this big trunk. What's in it, Mr. Rogers?
1: Oh, that trunk. Why, it was one my wife and I first took to Europe with us. My little girl used it for her trousseau, I guess.
0: I think it's locked. Maybe I can open it. Stuck, I guess. Rusty. Oh, there. It's opening. Paul. Come here. Paul. Oh, Paul.
2: Margaret, what is it?
0: Don't look. It's a body.
2: What? Great heavens.
1: What is it?
2: It's a body, Mr. Rogers. A woman's body.
1: What? Let me look at it. Great heavens. It's the body of my daughter. The body of my daughter.
2: Margaret is much better, Mr. Rogers.
1: I'm glad to hear she's getting along all right. It was a terrible shock for her.
2: And for you, Mr. Rogers.
1: Yes, it was. So much I can't even think or reason it out.
2: You know how it happened?
1: Yes, we found the bottle of poison in the bottom of the trunk. She crawled away in there and died.
2: Believe me, my heart aches for you.
1: But at least now I can give my little girl a decent burial. Mr. Livingston, I'm convinced there was something that moved about in the house. Aren't you?
2: Yes, I am.
1: Either the spirit of my daughter walked in that house, or that of her husband trying to tell us that the body of my little girl was there.
2: We haven't heard or seen anything strange for the last 3 nights.
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3: Hold it. 15 seconds from now, you'll see the picture he just took. 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With a Polaroid Land camera, you get bright, sharp pictures in 15 seconds. 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
2: 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This morning at 400 hours, our electronic scanners picked up on oscillator frequency an unidentified spacecraft in Sector K beyond the gravitational field of the planet Mars. Our calculations indicate that this craft will arrive in Space Sector G within the next 24 hours. Emergency directions to all defense units. Coordinate high voltage destroyers to cover Area G. All units on alert for assault action.
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1: And one thing more, Johnson. Your new Alimoid spacesuit has been tested, and it's everything you claimed it to be. Light, pliable, fireproof, a splendid product. We'll want 50 of them in time for the next space flight 3 weeks from now. Can you make it? Excellent. Good luck, Johnson. Yes?
2: Your son is here, Mr. Granger. He wants to see you.
1: Jim here? Well, tell him I can. Oh, all right, send him in.
2: Yes, sir.
1: And Miss Ames, tell Robert he can start punching tape for the mechanical pilot on Flight 17.
2: Yes, Mr. Granger.
3: Hello, Dad.
1: How are you, Jim?
3: Dad, I've come to ask a favor of you. A big favor.
1: Well, talk fast, son. I'm very busy. What is it you want?
3: I want to be assigned to Flight 17.
1: What? Flight 17? To Neptune? Well, are you crazy?
3: No, Dad. I've been thinking about this for months.
1: Well, you can stop thinking about it right now. There's no opening for you, son.
3: I happen to know there is, Dad. Golding's down with a bad case of acceleration, Ben. They'll need a new rocket engineer.
1: But you're too young, too green.
3: I've done 42 experimentals and 3 moon hops. I'm ready.
1: Ready? Well, this is an uncharted trip, Jim, a trailblazer. You know what happened to the first flight to the moon, don't you?
3: Yes, sir. Crashed on the lip of a giant crater.
1: Yes, and the first ship that tried to reach Mars.
3: Went haywire and shot off into deep space.
1: And still you want to make this first flight to Neptune?
3: Yes, sir.
1: Well, you have courage, son, I'll say that. But you're not going.
3: Why not?
1: Jim, it's not up to me. Captain Roberts chooses his own rocket engineer. You know, all I do is okay the man he selects.
3: Then I guess I'll be making the flight, Dad. You see, I persuaded Captain Roberts to select me.

0: Captain Roberts on spaceship Phoenix on flight to Neptune, calling Marshal Granger, Control Station 2. Roberts calling Granger. Are we still in contact? Roberts calling Granger. Do you read
1: Granger, us? Control Station 2. We read you, Roberts. We're still in contact. Go ahead, Roberts.
0: Ready to report, sir.
1: Proceed.
0: At the end of 120 hours of flight, conditions are entirely normal. Crew and passengers have passed safely through 5 accelerations. We are cruising now at a speed of 12 galactic miles per second.
1: Excellent, Roberts. Continue.
0: Astrogation reading. Take it, Sandy.
2: Astrogator Lawson reporting. Our position in space-time units, 17 hours, 4 minutes to the Mars-Jupiter axis, Sector G. 23 degrees off the plane of the ecliptic.
1: Exactly on course, Lawson. Well done.
0: Rocket control. Take it, Jim.
3: Rocket engineer Granger reporting. 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

0: every highway and byway is destiny's trail. And where it leads and what lies ahead is destiny's secret. Down a dark road speeds a car, bearing in it two who are destiny's children. Oh, they don't know it. To themselves, they're two people on their way to a masquerade ball. Steve Raymond and his fiancée, Marcia Phillips, heading for an evening of gaiety and laughter. But they are destined to spend a strange, macabre evening in fear. For one of the guests at the masquerade is death.
1: You're rather fetching in your gypsy costume, Marcia.
2: In a moment, I'll be tempted to read your mind.
1: Well, there isn't much I can hide from you, darling. Your womanly instincts are quite remarkable.
2: Especially where Joan Williams is concerned?
1: Oh, now look here, Marcia. I must admit this magician's disguise of mine isn't too effective. For one thing, it hasn't helped me to change your disposition.
2: Steve.
1: But if you will, my dear, please try to check your suspicions at the door. Fortunately, we're not married as yet, and Ben Carter's masquerade promises too good a time for you to spoil.
2: At the risk of being stubborn, dear, I'm curious to know what you see in her. Or perhaps you can tell me why Roy Benson is still madly pursuing her.
1: I guess he never stopped loving her. He was her first husband.
2: Just the same, Steve, dear. If I so much as see you go near her tonight, I might be tempted to drop a potent mixture in the punch bowl.
1: Oh, be careful with your predictions, darling. You're a gypsy fortune teller tonight, and I'd rather not see you proven accurate.
2: That's up to you, Steve.
1: You're a little early with your masquerade, Marcia. Wait till we get to Ben's place. Then you can feed strychnine to Joan Williams and all my other loves.
3: Oh, hello, Steve. Marcia. Oh, pardon me. I'm not supposed to know who you are.
2: That wasn't fair, Ben.
1: What else could we expect from my partner, dear? He knows every hair on my head.
3: Well, don't fear. I won't give you away. Well, you both look perfect.
2: You've adopted a rather simple costume, Ben.
3: I've used this clown suit for 15 years. It's a durable disguise.
1: Good heavens. What's that fellow in the black tights and shirt supposed to be?
3: No, he's posing as the Royal Executioner.
2: Who can it be, Steve?
1: It's hard to tell from here. I don't seem to recognize him.
2: Steve, I've simply got to find out who that executioner is.
1: Oh, now, Marcia.
2: He's just over there. Well,
1: can't you wait till midnight?
2: Quiet, here he is. Oh, I beg your pardon.
4: Good evening.
2: That's a very unusual costume you're wearing.
4: Thank you. I merely borrowed it from a friend of mine. I hope it's effective.
2: Your voice, it's quite familiar.
4: Oh, now, Miss Phillips, don't you recognize Steve Raymond's rival for Joan Williams' hand?
1: Roy Benson.
4: Of course. I follow Joan everywhere. And especially on a night such as this, I couldn't resist seeing her dressed as Cinderella.
2: And in a very charming costume, too, no doubt.
4: Oh, but naturally, my former wife, has a talent for being beautiful.
1: Now, what sort of executions do you have a hand in, Roy?
4: Oh, no special method, Steve. I've really no preference.
2: Hush, gentlemen. The dream approaches.
1: Cinderella.
2: Oh, my, what a charming trio. A magician, a gypsy, and an executioner.
4: You're looking lovely, my dear.
2: Thank you, Roy. How are you, Marcia? I don't know. As yet. How are you, Steve, dear?
1: Looking for a glass slipper, Cinderella?
2: And perhaps a way to break our engagement.
1: Perhaps.
4: Quiet, everyone. Ben's getting ready to speak.
5: Ladies and gentlemen of the masquerade, as master of the revels, I welcome you to the ball. You've been asked here, disguised in the roles for which you have all longed these many years. You're all strangers to one another, your identity known only to yourselves. Thus you'll remain till midnight. But till that hour, the mystery of the unknown is yours. The excitement of living a dream is in your hands. I see a magician here, a peasant, a statesman, a clown such as myself, and oh, there's Cinderella, who at midnight will find that dreams must end. But until the clock strikes, give yourselves to music and wine and dancing.
1: Now, there you are, my friends. The wiles of a sorcerer are many.
2: Oh, show us another trick, magician.
1: No, I must put my knives away now. One more.

0: Electric, and your eyes will be quicker than my hand.
1: Steve, I've got to see you.
0: Oh, want to know how I did that last trick?
1: Come here, quickly.
0: What's the matter, Ben?
1: There's something upstairs I want you to see.
0: Can't it wait?
1: You had better come now.
0: Whatever it is, you're guarding it like a state secret. Ben, don't look so pale. It can't be as bad as all that.
1: Were you up here earlier this evening?
0: Yes, I think so.
1: Were you in the library?
0: You must have been spying on me. I was there a little while ago. Where are we going?
1: To the library. Here. Here we are. There. In front of the fireplace.
0: No, it can't be.
1: Unfortunately, it is. Joan Williams. Stabbed to death.
0: I don't believe it.
1: It's not an illusion, Steve. It's real. I found it like this a few minutes ago.
0: But how did it happen?
1: I thought you could tell me.
0: What are you talking about?
1: Look at that knife closely.
0: Good heavens.
1: Isn't that one of the knives that you were using in your demonstration tonight, Steve?
0: Oh, you're talking nonsense, Ben. I didn't kill her.
1: Who said you did?
0: Well, you inferred it. Oh, what's the sense of this wrangling? Joan's dead. I didn't do it, but I want the man who did.
1: There's a set of prints on the knife handle, Steve. If they match yours, well, that's the answer.
0: You're pretty well convinced that I'm murderer, aren't you, Ben?
1: We'll let the police decide that. I'm going to call them.
0: Well, no, you can't, Ben. You've got to give me a chance first.
1: No. What do you mean?
0: I swear to you that I didn't do it, Ben. Now, you've got to let me find who did. Just a few hours, that's all I need. Just till midnight.
1: All right, Steve. Till midnight, then.

0: darling. Who's in the library with you?
1: Oh, come in quickly.
0: Ben told me that you were hiding away in here. No! Hey, you killed her.
1: No, I didn't do it. I'm wondering if you did.
0: Don't be a fool, Steve. You can't get away with murder that easily.
1: I had no motive, Marcia. Unfortunately, you did.
0: Does anyone else know she's dead?
1: Ben found the body.
0: And he's called the police.
1: No, he's given me till midnight to find the murderer.
0: Oh, what a complete waste of time.
1: Not altogether, Marcia. Have you forgotten your prediction earlier this evening?
0: That's of no importance. I'll admit I'm glad she's dead. But my wishing it didn't put that knife in her back.
1: That remains to be seen, darling.
0: Let's get it over and said with Steve. I hope you're guilty. I hope they hang you. You've treated me like a fool. You've asked for everything you're going to get.
1: I didn't know you could be so vicious, Marcia.
0: I only hope that I'll be able to testify against you.
1: Thank you, my sweet.
2: I'm not interrupting, am I?
0: No. No, I'm leaving. Good luck, Steve.
1: Don't go too far away, Marcia. You might be very helpful to me.
0: I'll be here when the police come.
2: So long, Marcia.
1: Well, we both lose, Roy.
2: Yes. So Ben told me. He also said he thinks you did it, but I don't agree.
1: Thanks. But how about some evidence?
2: Haven't you any ideas at all?
1: No, but that executioner's costume of yours worries me.
2: I'm sorry, Steve, but this is my night off. My record's as clean as yours.
1: How about Ben?
2: I can't figure out a motive for him.
1: Well, he's my business partner. He might be trying to pin this on me.
2: Very weak, old pal.
1: Did you have a motive?
2: Well, I wanted her to marry me again, but she refused. Said she was waiting for you to make up your mind.
1: The police could claim I killed Joan to get her out of the way. Oh, they'll dream up some motive.
2: I'll tell you what I'll do, Steve. I'll come in with you. I don't think you did it, and I've as much a stake as you in finding the murderer.
1: Thanks, Roy, but we've got to work fast.
2: I want to talk to Marcia. She had a pretty good motive for killing Joan.
1: Yes, jealousy is still fashionable, Roy. That's a good lead.
2: You'd better quiz Ben, see what you can find.
1: He's been pretty anxious to call the police. I wonder what he's hiding.
2: Suppose you rattle a skeleton or two in his closet, Steve. Maybe we'll come up with a murderer.
3: Any clues so far, Steve?
1: It's not very encouraging, Ben.
3: Remember our agreement. Midnight's the deadline.
1: You know, Ben, I've completely neglected to ask you some rather important questions.
3: Well, what's on your mind, Steve?
1: Well, for one thing, how come you happened to find Joan's body?
3: I'll tell that to the police.
1: Oh, I'm trying to clear myself of suspicion of murder, Ben.
3: Make a very bad debating partner. Why not question Roy Benson?
1: Now, listen, Ben, this is no idle business transaction. You've accused me of murder. It might be decent enough to explain why I should be so certain of your innocence.
3: Suppose I call the police. Right now, Steve, let them settle the question of where the guilt belongs.
1: You promised to hold off till midnight.
3: Very well, then, but you might do better trying to clear yourself than just standing here arguing.
1: Goodbye.
3: Where are you going?
1: I have an appointment with an executioner. Want to come along?
3: Is Roy waiting in the library?
1: Yes. That's strange.
3: What's wrong?
1: The door's locked, but the key is in the lock.
3: Here, let me open it. Here we are.
1: Ben, look, there by the table.
3: Great Scott. It's Benson.
1: We're too late. He's dead.
3: It's horrible. The bullet did a thorough job.
1: Strange we didn't hear the shot.
3: I used a silencer. It's still on the gun.
1: No, don't touch it, Ben. Leave it for the police.
3: I want to apologize, Steve. You're completely innocent.
1: How do you know?
3: Well, it's obvious now. Roy killed Joan, probably because he was incensed at her refusal to marry him again. Then he committed suicide at the realization of what he'd done.
1: Well, that's a logical explanation, Ben, and it clears me completely, but I can't accept it.
3: Why not?
1: Because Roy didn't commit suicide.
3: Steve, look at the layout of the room yourself. The gun's in his right hand. He was shot in the right temple. And the body of his victims beside him.
1: Very neat deduction, but you left out the one flaw.
3: What's that?
1: The door to this room was locked from the outside. Obviously, death was instantaneous. If Roy had shot himself, he couldn't have locked the door from the other side.
3: Yes, you're right. I unlocked that door myself.
1: Yes, Roy Benson was murdered, and the killer must have been frightened away while he was locking the door.
3: Then you're still implicated. But it's a rather gruesome joke on you. Somebody killed the executioner.
1: A murderer has a sense of humor. Fine. Maybe my laugh's coming up.

0: Destiny's highway has led Stephen Raymond and his fiancée, Marcia Williams, to the home of Steve's partner, Ben Carter, where a masquerade ball is in progress. It is a house of gaiety. Music and laughter pervade the lower floor. Yes, downstairs there is revelry, but upstairs, death. In the library lie the bodies of Joan Williams and Roy Benson, her ex-husband. Steve Raymond, who has come to the masquerade dressed as a magician, is the chief suspect. For while Roy Benson was shot, the knife found in Joan Williams' body was used in Steve's magic act. Ben Carter, Steve's host, has promised to wait until midnight before calling the police, in order that Steve might find sufficient evidence to exonerate himself and perhaps find the real murderer. Steve is alone with Ben Carter. They're talking.
1: It's not very far from midnight, Steve.
2: Well, until they unmask Ben, I have a chance to find the murderer. The same person killed them both.
1: The knife that killed Joan was yours. But whose gun was it?
2: Well, the police can trace the registry.
1: That's impossible. The serial number was filed off.
2: How do you know that?
1: I examined the gun while we were upstairs.
2: But I had told you not to, Ben. I wanted the police to find things untouched.
1: I was only trying to help you, Steve. After all, you're the only one on whom the police can build a case. Remember, it was your knife that killed Joan.
2: Well, whoever stole that knife from me killed Joan and Roy.
1: Better use your magician's getup of yours, Steve, and see if you can pull a murderer out of your top hat.
2: Yes, I'm going back to the party and do just that. Yes, madam, I'm a successful stockbroker. Same thing.
3: How about another chick?
2: Oh, I'm sorry, but I've concluded my last performance. For a long while, I'm afraid.
3: Steve, I've got something to tell you.
2: What is it?
3: I can't tell you here. Come into the next room.
2: All right.
3: Steve, I think I know who killed Joan and Roy.
4: Good girl. Who?
3: Ben Carter.
4: Are you sure?
3: Practically. I was in the library looking at Joan's body, and I heard somebody in the next room. I turned out the lights and hid behind the large chair next to the fireplace.
4: Did he come into the library?
3: Yes. It was pitch black without the lights, but he had a flashlight with him. He played the light all over the floor as if he were looking for something.
4: Do you know what it was?
3: No, Steve. I was afraid to look out from behind the chair for fear he'd see me.
4: How long was he there?
3: Oh, about 5 minutes. I don't think he found what he was searching for, though. When he left the room, he muttered something about coming back later.
4: Did you come right down here after he left?
3: Oh, no. Right after he left the room, I went to the phone and called the police.
4: Now, why did you do that?
3: Well, I found the murderer. So it was my duty to notify them.
4: How do you know Ben didn't hear you call?
3: Oh, I waited until he was far enough down the hall. I even kept the lights out in case he happened to look back.
4: How long ago did you phone?
3: Just a few minutes ago. I came right down here to you after I called.
4: I'll have to work fast. Come along, Marcia. I want to look at that library. Oh, no light showing under the door. Let's go in.
3: Nothing's been touched since I was here.
4: Now, what could Ben have been searching for?
3: Well, perhaps he dropped something when he killed Joan and Roy.
4: Yes, possibly, but what?
3: Steve, look. There, under that chair near the fireplace.
4: Yes, I see it.
3: What is it?
4: A large black button.
3: I recognize that. Didn't you notice that one of the buttons on Ben's clown suit was missing?
4: Yes, you're right, Marcia.
3: There. Doesn't that prove his guilt?
4: Well, not necessarily. The thing that still interests me is his certainty that my fingerprints are on the handle of the knife that killed Joan.
3: How could it have been used without disturbing your prints?
4: By wearing gloves and using the blade part of the knife for throwing.
3: That's very clever of you, darling.
4: If my prints are still on that knife handle, they were placed there when I used the weapon in my little act downstairs. When it was stolen from me, the prints were very carefully preserved.
3: What are you going to do?
4: I'm going to make a call, try to get some information on fingerprints.
5: Let me have the inspector, please.
4: Wait a minute. Someone's on the other extension.
3: Who is it?
4: Ben. He's decided not to wait till midnight, as he promised me. He's a little worried. Listen.
5: Inspector Boland, this is Ben Carter, 116 Ocean Road.
6: Yes, Mr. Carter.
5: There have been two murders in my house. You'd better send someone out immediately.
6: Two murders? Both at the same time?
5: No, they happened separately.
6: What's going on up there?
5: Please hurry. The murderer is still in the house. I'll watch him till you get here.
6: We'll lock the doors. I want no one to leave before I get there.
3: crazy? He's giving himself up.
4: I'm afraid he's not, Marcia. He determined to prove me guilty.
3: Oh, he hasn't a chance.
4: Well, hasn't he? What proof do we have?
3: Well, I saw him in this room.
4: When Joan and Roy were killed?
3: Of course not. But why was he sneaking around in here looking for this lost button?
4: Well, whatever the reason, I'm afraid my goose and I are cooked quite thoroughly.
3: Oh, no, you're not.
4: Hey, where are you going?
3: Quiet. There's someone at the door.
1: I think you ought to know I called the police. They'll be here shortly.
4: Yes, I know. We heard you on the phone, Ben.
1: I wouldn't advise either of you to leave the house.
3: Why don't you stop all this pretense, Ben? We know you killed Joan and Roy.
1: Marcia is still loyal to you, Steve.
3: I was behind this chair earlier this evening when you came up here prowling around with a flashlight.
1: Well, why didn't you help me find what I was searching for?
3: Was it this?
1: Yes. Yes, the button from my costume. Please give it to me.
3: Oh, no, no, no. This goes to the police.
1: Well, don't be absurd, Marcia. I lost it up here before the ball began.
4: I'm sorry to contradict you, Ben, but it was on your clown suit when we first came tonight.
1: Oh, I...
3: Thanks for calling the police, Ben.
1: All right, I admit I lost it up here after Joan and Roy were killed. I wanted the button back because I knew it would look suspicious if the police found it.
4: Mm-hmm.
1: It's midnight. I have to end the masquerade.
3: Yes, and we mustn't delay the master of the revels.
1: Coming, Steve?
4: Yes, might as well, Ben. We'll keep an eye on one another until the police decide which one of us is the murderer.
0: Ladies and gentlemen of the masquerade, the time has come when you must leave the mystery of the unknown and return to the reality of the present. The peasant will become a wealthy man, the clown a respected philosopher, the beggar a statesman. This is the moment. Unmask, please.
4: Ben, the police are in the hall.
1: Take care of them for a minute, Steve. I'll be right back.
4: Oh, I'll give them all the clues they require.
7: Well, what's the delay?
4: Mr. Carter will be here in just a moment, Inspector. My name's Steve Raymond. I believe that Mr. Carter considers me the principal suspect.
7: Did you do it?
4: No. I hope you'll believe me.
7: I believe no one, only evidence.
4: Would you care to see the bodies?
7: I want to see Mr. Carter first.
4: Come on, Inspector. That came from the garden.
7: And that's where we're heading for. Let's go.

0: terrible.
1: All right, now, calm yourself. We've no time for hysteria.
0: Well, I was sitting here under this arbor when I suddenly heard someone moving in back of me. I turned around quickly and saw Ben come toward me. That gun was in his hand.
1: What did he say to you?
0: Oh, his face had sort of a crazy look on it. He told me that I was the only one who could possibly testify against him. He came closest to me and brought the gun down as if to strike me.
1: Did he hit you?
0: No. No, I dodged the blow and I grappled with him for the gun. Finally, I managed to get possession of it. And I shot him. It was the only thing I could do.
1: Let me see that gun, Mr. Raymond.
2: Yes, here you are, Inspector.
1: Will you hold the flashlight, Mr. Raymond?
2: Surely.
1: Now, just a little fingerprint powder over the butt of the revolver. There we are. Now, do you see the impression?
2: Yes, there are two distinct sets of prints on the butt.
0: Just as I told you, Ben and I fought for the gun.
1: Is your conclusion the same as mine, Mr. Raymond?
2: I'm afraid it is, Inspector. Marcia lied in her story.
0: That's ridiculous, Steve. Don't you see the two sets of prints?
2: That's just it, Marcia. If you and Ben had fought for possession of the gun, the two sets of prints would have been smudged and blurred. Not distinct and clear as they are now.
1: It was very convenient of you to tell that story. Why'd you try to kill this man?
0: Try? He's dead, isn't he?
1: Not quite. Fortunately for him, one bullet missed and the other just creased his scalp. He'll be around shortly and in fine shape to testify against you.
2: This was your second mistake, Marcia. I first became suspicious of your sudden reformation in my behalf when you told me you dialed the police telephone number in the darkened library. I was convinced you hadn't phoned when we listened in on Ben's call to police headquarters. It was obvious from the inspector's reaction that it was the first report of the murders he had had.
3: Watch out, young lady. Don't make me chase you through the garden. I'm not that young anymore.
0: Let go of me. Go of me. Of course I killed him. Joan was a worthless fool trying to take you away from me. I stole your knife and used it the way you guessed I did. Your prints were on the handle, but Ben didn't know for certain whether they were yours.
2: Why did you kill Roy?
0: He accused me of killing Joan, and he told me that he had the proof to back up his charge. And I couldn't take a chance. If I hadn't locked the door, you would never have guessed that it wasn't suicide.
1: One mistake is all that's needed, young lady. Well, Mr. Raymond, I guess that's about all.
2: Yes, Inspector. I'm afraid the masquerade is over.

From shadows and stillness, mystery weaves a spell of strangest fascination, charging the mind with doubts and fears. For mystery is a strange companion, a living memory in the haunting hour.

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1: The BBC presents Jet Morgan in Journey into Space.

0: Mitch was lost. The last we saw of him, he was walking along the lowest terrace of the pyramid-shaped city in search of Lemmy. Lemmy was found by Jet and me, but by the time we got him back into the living quarters of one of the land fleet trucks, Mitch had disappeared. So, leaving Lemmy in the truck to keep a lookout for Mitch from the driving cabin window, Jet and I again returned to search for Mitch. No trace of him was found on the lower terrace. And then, when our search along the next elevation was half completed, Lemmy sighted Mitch on ground level, heading back to the caravan.
1: Hello, Lemmy.
2: Yes, Jet.
1: Has Mitch reached the truck yet?
2: No, but he can't be far away.
1: What's that knocking?
2: I don't know. Ah, that's him knocking on the door. Who does he think he is, the milkman? He must think the circuit's still broken. I'll open the main door for him, Jet. And then, Oh, he's doing it himself. Well, will you be coming back into this truck and all, Jet? Or are you going into the other one?
1: We'll come into that one.
2: It's got to be a bit crowded, isn't it?
1: No, we can put up with it for a little while.
2: Well, he's about in. He's just coming through the airlock now. And here he is. Hello, Mitch, boy. Where you been all this time, mate? We've been so...
3: Hello, Lemmy. What's the matter? Surprised to see me?
2: You. Oh, no.
3: Yes, Lemmy.
2: Where's the rest of the crew of number two? What happened to them?
3: Evans was killed when the ship crashed.
2: And the others?
3: They're quite safe.
2: But where are they?
3: I've come to take you to them.
2: Hey?
3: Put on your suit, Lemmy, and come with me.
2: Oh, no. We'll see what Jet has to say first. He gives the orders around here.
3: Orders must be obeyed without question at all times.
2: Well, of course. What was that?
3: Put on your suit and come with me.
2: You take off your suit and wait until Jet gets here.
3: We must be gone before he gets back.
2: Oh, we must we? Well, I'm not leaving this place with you or anybody else until Jet gets here. Now move away from that radio. I want to talk to him.
3: Put on your suit, Lemmy.
2: Get away from that radio, McLean, if you are McLean, because although you look like him, mate, you certainly don't sound like him.
3: None of us are ourselves anymore.
2: Well, I don't feel like anybody but myself. Now, are you going to move out the way, or do I have to move you? And then put your helmet down there. There's a proper place for everything in this truck. Do you hear me? Now, put your helmet in its stowage.
3: It is not my helmet.
2: Then whose is it?
3: The helmet and the suit both belong to Mitch, and he doesn't need them anymore.
2: Mitch? Then what are you doing with him? And what's happened to Mitch? How can he breathe? How can he live out there without his suit? He must be dead.
3: He is not dead.
2: How do you mean?
3: But he will not be returning neither to you, to the fleet, or to Earth. I shall leave his clothes here. Now put your suit on and come with me.
2: I'm not putting it on, and I'm not coming.
3: It is an order, and orders must be obeyed without question at all times.
2: Yes, but this is one time when they're not going to be. Now, you're here, McLean, you're staying. And nobody's leaving this truck, and this Jet says so. Now, get away from that radio. Do you hear me? Get away. And there's no point in looking at me like that. What are you trying to do? Now, keep away from me. Keep away, do you hear? Oh, blimey. Your hands. They're cold. They're stone cold.
1: Hello, Lemmy. Jet calling.
2: Hey, call me.
1: Hello, Lemmy. This is Jet. Doc and I are outside. What? Close the airlock, will you? We want to come in.
2: Oh, no, you don't. You take that. And that. That'll teach you. Oh, blimey, he's up again.
1: Lemmy, do you hear me? We want to come in.
2: Go.
1: Lemmy.
2: I must get to the control panel. You want to play rough, do you? Right. That settled you. Now, the switch.
4: Sounds like the airlock's closing now, Jet.
1: About time, too.
2: Hello. Jet.
1: Hey, Lemmy, what's going on in there?
2: McLean. He... Blime. Oh, you dirty...
1: Lemmy. Lemmy, answer me. What's happening in there?

0: It's no good, Jet. The airlock door has been closed, but the chamber hasn't been exhausted. And we can't get in until it has.
1: Hello, Lemmy. Do you hear me?
0: Hey, listen. There it goes. It's exhausting now.
1: Thank goodness for that. All right, Doc. See if it opens now.
0: Yeah, it does.
1: In you get, Doc. And quick, I'll follow.
0: Right. Okay, you in?
1: Yep, you can close that now. Now, fill her and open her up, Doc. Hello, Lemmy? Lemmy? He still doesn't answer. What's going on in there?
0: Well, we can open the door now and see for ourselves.
2: What? God, grief. It looks as though a tornado had hit the place.
1: Lemmy? Lemmy?
3: Oh. Hello, Jet. You made it. Thank goodness for that.
1: What happened to you? You're in a terrible mess.
3: Oh, been in a bit of a roughhouse.
1: Eh?
3: With McLean. He's lying over there. I hit him over the edge, Jet. I had to. He would have killed me otherwise.
1: McLean? But how did he get here? And where's Mitch?
3: Well, what I thought was Mitch turned out to be McLean. He had Mitch's suit on.
0: Yeah, Jed, it's McLean, all right. You certainly gave him a pasting, Lemmy.
3: Have I hurt him much, Doc?
0: I don't know. Let me get my suit off and I'll look him over.
1: How about you, Lemmy? Can you get up?
3: I think so, Jed. I'll just feel a bit dizzy, that's all.
1: Go and lie down on one of the beds. As soon as I'm free of this diving suit, I'll clean up your face for you.
3: Yes, Jed.
4: Well, Lemmy, now, how does that feel?
3: Well, never mind how it feels. How does it look?
4: Well, your cheek is badly bruised, but the cut in your head isn't very serious. Now, do you feel all right?
3: I feel a lot better than I did before you gave me the drink. Jet, how about McLean?
4: Oh, Doc's still dealing with him. He hardly seems to be aware of where he is or what's happened to him.
3: Oh, you think I hit him too hard?
4: Maybe, Lemmy, I don't know.
3: I didn't want to hurt him, Jet, but I had to defend myself.
4: Well, what happened exactly?
3: I told you. He come in, he was wearing Mitch's suit. That's what made me think he was Mitch.
4: Well, what did he do when he came in?
3: He told me to put on my suit and go with him.
4: Where to?
3: Where the rest of the crew of number two are. Or so he said. All that is but Evans. Apparently he was killed in the crash.
4: Well, he didn't say where they were.
3: No, Jet. Nor where Mitch was either. But he did say Mitch wasn't dead. But that he'd not be coming back to us or to Earth ever again. Never.
4: When he asked you to go with him, what did you say?
3: I told him I wasn't going anywhere with anybody. And then he stood in front of the radio so as I couldn't call you up and tell you he was here.
4: And then?
3: Then he began to walk towards me, staring at me with those hard green eyes like he was trying to hypnotize me. But I wouldn't let him. I told him to keep off. But he kept at me and then he put his hands on my face and his hands were cold, Jet. Stone cold, like they was made of marble. And then I began to feel all peculiar, same as I did when I heard that noise. And then I hit him. And from then on, it was a straight bundle. And then you and Doc came in and... Jet, did I do wrong?
4: No, Lemmy, I don't think so.
3: You said yourself, the next time anything peculiar started happening, I was to fight it. And McLean certainly wasn't normal.
4: Well, under the circumstances, I think you did the right thing. Had you allowed him to overpower you, well, goodness knows what might have happened. As it is, he came to get you, but we have him instead.
3: Yeah. And what about Mitch? Have we given up looking for Mitch now?
4: No, Lemmy, but the night temperature in these latitudes is too low for us to venture outside. We've no choice but to wait until the morning.
3: Yes, Jet.
4: Well, perhaps by then, McLean will have returned to something like normal and be able to throw some light on this whole business.
3: Yes, Jet.
4: Get some sleep, Lemmy. After what you've been through today, I think you need it.
3: Yes, mate. Good night.
4: Good night, Lemmy.

0: Any change in McLean's condition, Doc?
1: No. He just lies there, his eyes fixed on a point in the ceiling. He's in a deep hypnotic sleep, Jack.
0: What?
1: Yes. Anything he does is because he's told to do it. Now watch this.
0: Yeah?
1: McLean, sit up. Sit up, McLean. There.
0: Good grief.
1: Yep. Lie down. McLean, do you hear me? Lie down. There, see?
0: But how did he get like this? Who did it? Yeah.
1: Who showed you the orange light and put you into the state you and Mitch were in when I picked you up from the ice? Who got at Lemmy and hypnotized him?
0: You made him think he was back home in London, you
1: yeah.
0: know?
1: Whether he was led to believe that, I don't know. All I do know is that when a subject is put into the deepest stage of induced hypnotic sleep, there's a great widening of the memory. Impressions of childhood, of the past, are revived in the mind as though they happened only yesterday.
0: Is that why, when I came under the influence of that light, I took to spouting Shakespeare, speeches I learned at school years ago?
1: Probably.
0: Well, I suppose it could account for Lemmy imagining he was back on Earth. But it doesn't account for that voice, talking to him and trying to get him to take his helmet off. And it doesn't explain why McLean is able to walk about outside with no helmet on.
1: No, it doesn't. But it does show, Jet, that whoever, whatever, is capable of conditioning us to survive out there in the Martian atmosphere must first of all get us into a deep hypnotic state. Yeah. Only then can they persuade us to do things our own minds tell us we oughtn't to do.
0: Yeah, like taking off our helmets.
1: Exactly, exactly. It's a well-known fact that no matter how deeply a subject may be hypnotized, it's extremely difficult to get him to do things he wouldn't usually do. Hence the fight Lemmy put up in his dream.
0: Oh, but McLean and Whittaker, they must...
1: They must have been easy meat, as you might say, once they were caught. Seems they put up no fight at all, merely obeyed orders.
0: What orders, Doc?
1: The orders given to them by their operators, either orally or telepathically.
0: You mean whoever induces this hypnosis can get our men to do anything he wants without even seeing them?
1: I don't know, Jet. That's merely an assumption on my part.
0: But if that's true, they can keep us, or whoever they have, in their control for years.
1: In the case of Whittaker, 47 years.
0: And how many people are there on this planet living in a dream and not knowing about it?
1: I hate to think, Jet. But unless we're very careful, there'll be a few more soon.
0: Us, you mean?
1: Unless we find some way of combating it, yes.
0: But how can we, Doc? We don't even know what we're fighting.
1: This much I do know, Jet. There is nobody more difficult to hypnotize than an unwilling subject. If we're all determined to fight this thing, as Lemmy did a few hours ago, maybe we can render ourselves immune to it.
0: If it were a physical thing, Doc, yes,
1: Jet,
0: but it...
1: Up to now, everyone who has come under the influence of this telepathic, hypnotic power has had prior warning. Yeah. In your case, when you blacked out just before we landed here, there was that strange sleep-inducing sound.
0: Yeah.
1: When there's no sound to be heard, there's the orange light, which McLean said that he'd seen just before number two crashed. And now look at him. 3 days ago, he was a normal man, a member of our expedition, working for us and with us. Now he isn't even in control of his mind, does nothing unless ordered to.
0: But who gives him his orders? Who sent him here to get Lemmy to leave this truck and go with him? And where would he have taken Lemmy? And how on earth did he get hold of Mitch's suit? And where is Mitch?
1: Lying there on the bed, Jet, is the only man who might know.
0: McLean? Of course. What hope of reviving him, Doc, of bringing him back to normal?
1: I don't know. But even if I did manage to wake him, I doubt very much whether he'd be able to help us, Jet.
0: Well, why not?
1: Because a person as deeply affected, hypnotically, as he is, seldom retains any recollection of what has happened to him when he comes back to normal.
0: No. What are we going to do?
1: I suggest we keep McLean here until morning, anyway.
0: And then?
1: If he's sufficiently recovered to walk out of this truck, maybe we'll let him and follow him. He may lead us to Mitch.
0: That's an idea, Doc.
1: Now, look, you get some sleep, Jet. I'll stay up and keep an eye on McLean. You can relieve me in a couple of hours. I'll wake you.

0: Hello, Landfleet. Polar Base calling. Come in, please.
1: Hello, Frank. Morgan here.
0: Hello, Jet. It's about the pictures we took when we passed over the canal you're camped in.
1: You've developed them?
0: Yes, sir. There's nothing but desert on either side of the canal you're in at present.
1: Oh, we didn't expect anything else.
0: But about 50 miles northwest of you, there's a group of what we can only take to be buildings with flat roofs. There's a large one and a couple of smaller ones a short distance from it. And nearby, what appear to be two large areas of land enclosed by fences.
1: Fences? Well, anything else, Frank?
0: Well, yes, sir. The pyramid, the city, or whatever it is.
1: Well?
0: We took a picture directly over it, and on the uppermost terrace is a large sphere.
2: Not the same one you saw visit the wrecker number two.
0: I think it must be, Jet.
2: Then it did come here. It's been sitting up there out of our sight on the roof of that city all the time.
0: Apparently.
2: Oh, nice work, Frank. That's the most useful piece of information you've given us.
0: Well, I haven't quite finished yet, sir.
2: Oh?
0: The canals.
2: Uh-huh.
0: We passed over others after leaving you. They're all filled with the same type of plant as the one you're in. That's why they show up so clearly against the pink desert. They're all full of vegetation.
2: I thought they might be. Well, thank you, Frank. That's a great help. Now, have all the information you've given me radioed up to the fleet, and have them relay it back to Earth Control as soon as their orbital position is favorable.
0: Yes, sir.
2: And thanks again, Frank. I'll call you later, before it's light.
0: Right.
1: Well, Doc, here we are searching the base of that place, and all the time the very ship we're looking for is sitting up there on the roof.
3: That must be how McLean comes to be here. He traveled in it.
1: Yeah. It must have been him, Dobson, and Harding who were in it when it visited number two for the second time, when Frank saw the crew of that ship. That's why they look like normal human beings.
3: Maybe, but who was in that ship when it visited number two for the first time and carried off McLean and the rest of the freighter crew? The same people, if they are people, who left those peculiar footprints behind?
1: Oh, ask me, Doc.
3: McLean.
1: That's the first sound he's made since his fight with Lemmy. Do you think he's coming?
3: Coming round, I don't know. His body temperature certainly hasn't changed. It's still abnormally low.
1: Oh, he's sitting up, Doc. Let's get over to him.
3: No, Jet, stay here. Let's see what he does.
1: He's getting off the bed. Walking towards the airlock.
3: Where are you going, McLean? McLean, where are you going?
4: My orders are to return to the ship, and orders must be obeyed without question at all times.
3: The orders have been changed. You are to remain here. Do you understand? You are to remain here.
1: He stopped dead in his tracks.
3: Go back to your bed, McLean. Go back to your bunk and stay there. Do you hear?
1: He's going. You're able to control him, Doc.
3: Quiet, Jet. It may not be as easy as it seems.
1: Well, he's certainly lying down. And do you think he'll sleep?
3: I hope so.
1: He's getting up again.
3: Lie down, McLean.
4: The ship. I must get back to the ship. The others are waiting.
3: You must remain here. Now lie down. Lie down.
1: That seems to have done the trick.
3: If it lasts.
1: What do you mean?
3: There must be great conflict going on within his mind, Jet. Somehow, from somewhere, he's been receiving orders to go back to where he came from.
1: To that ship, on top of the pyramid.
3: He tries to obey those orders, and yet at the same time, he receives mine. It's a question of which of us, me or the unknown something that put him into this state, is strong enough to hold him.
1: Well, the odds seem to be in your favor at the moment, Doc. I think they'll remain that way.
3: Why?
1: Because, Doc, no matter how strong a hold that other power has over him, he's still a physical being. And so long as that airlock remains closed, he'll stay here, whether he likes it or not.
3: You mean to keep him here, Jet, regardless of what he may try to do?
1: Yes, Doc, we must. He's one of us.
3: Well, he was, but whether he still is, I very much doubt.
1: Well, that remains to be seen. But until we have definite proof of what harm our keeping him here is likely to do to him, here he's going to stay.
3: Well, he may start getting violent again if you try to keep him against his will.
1: Well, that's a risk we'll have to take. But he looks peaceful enough now, and we'll keep a constant watch. Later, when the sun has risen and we can go outside again, perhaps we'll take him with us. And, well, as you say, he may even lead us to Mitch.
3: Maybe. And what if we find Mitch in the same state as McLean is in now?
1: I hate to think, Doc. But whatever state he's in, one thing is certain. I intend to find him, and the rest of McLean's crew as well.

0: The call from Frank had come through from Polar Base about 2 hours before dawn. From sunset on, I had sat by McLean's bed, hoping that some change would come in his condition. Meanwhile, Jet and Lemmy took it in turns to sleep in the only other bed available to us inside the truck. So, while I kept watch on McLean, either Jet or Lemmy kept watch on the highest point of the city, where, according to Frank's report, the strange spherical craft that we had been pursuing was situated, in all probability waiting for McLean to return to it, with Lemmy.
1: Hey, Lemmy. Lemmy, wake up.
2: Yeah? What's the matter?
1: It needs only 30 minutes to sunrise. I want you to continue the watch until dawn.
2: Yes, Jet. I'll get up into the hatch right away.
1: Righto. Well, Doc, how is he?
0: Just about the same, Jet. Except now he seems to have forgotten about leaving here. He's made no attempt to get off the bed for more than an hour. He seems to accept me as his only control now. I've told him to sleep.
1: Do you think by keeping him here and controlling him yourself, you might cut him off from the outside control completely?
0: I'm hoping so, Jet.
1: Well, what chance is there of bringing him back to normal, as he was before he crashed?
0: I wish I knew. I don't know how he got into this state, and I don't know how to get him out of it. It certainly can't be done by any normal methods. I've tried them already.
1: Oh. You mean he is, in fact, another Whittaker?
0: At the moment, yes.
1: But there's one big difference. Whittaker was up here on Mars and presumably in a similar condition for some 40 years. Now, McLean has been here a little more than a week.
0: You think the time he's been under the influence of whatever it is might make a difference?
1: Probably.
0: Well, let's hope you're right, Jet. In which case, the sooner we get hold of Mitch and the rest of the lost crew members, the better.
3: Hey, Jet, Doc, come out here, quick.
1: Lemmy, you've seen something. You wait here, Doc.
0: Right.
3: Jet, come on, mate, quick.
1: Coming, Lemmy. Now, what's the trouble?
2: Look up there, to the top of that pyramid. That light.
1: It must be coming from that sphere parked up there.
2: What's going on, Jet?
1: How should I know,
2: Lemmy? It lights up everything as bright as day.
1: It did. It seems to be getting dimmer now, but it's still very strong. Here, what...
2: Hey, it's taking off. There it goes. And look at the rate she's climbing. Now she's just hovering.
1: No, it's not, Lemmy. It's pulling out.
2: It's giving us the slip. Oh, it's almost as though it's showing us that they know we intended going up there.
1: It's heading directly southwest across the desert.
2: Yes, mate.
1: Lemmy, as soon as the sun has warmed the atmosphere, I'm leaving this truck and going into the next.
2: Huh?
1: I want you to remain here and drive this one. And take it easy over the bumps. Remember, Doc is still tending McLean in the living quarters truck behind you.
2: And where am I supposed to be driving to?
1: You fall in behind the other truck and follow me.
2: Well, where are you going then?
1: After that ship. I'd stake my life on the rest of the crew of Number 2 and Mitch being in it. And we've got to get them back, Lemmy. We must.
2: Yes, mate. I'm ready to get going a minute you give the word.
1: Good for you, Lemmy. But first, you better go back into living quarters and prepare a meal. And make it a big one. It'll probably be the only one we'll get today.

0: An hour later, we set out, the two lines of trucks crashing their way through the jungle of curious plants. Soon, we were climbing out of the valley and once again began to make our way across the southwestern half of the Argir Desert. Once more, the treads of the tractors kicked up the pink miniature dust storms. And very soon, the strange pyramid city slipped below the horizon and was lost to our sight, leaving us completely surrounded by the gently undulating sand dunes topped by a huge, mauve, inverted bowl that was the Martian sky. We knew our chances of overtaking the spherical ship were slim, our chances of releasing its captives even slimmer. We couldn't even be sure that any of our men were in it. But where else could McLean have come from? And where else could Mitch have been taken to?
1: John! John!
2: What is it?
1: What's the matter with the dog? He's been going on like that for nearly 20 minutes.
2: How should I know?
1: Well, you better go out and see. There might be a dingo hanging around the pens. You better take your rifle with you.
2: All right. Dog's only got to yap a little and you think it's dingoes after the sheep.
1: Well, it's better to be sure than sorry.
2: Hey, Bob! Drat the dog, I can't even see him.
1: Well, go and look for him. He can't be far.
2: Ah, there he is. Hey, what the? Hey, Master, there's a man out here.
1: Well, if it's that dingo scalp hunter again.
2: No, Master, he's not the scalp hunter. He's lying face down on the sand and Bob's standing over him.
1: What? Oh, the poor fellow. He must be sick, John.
2: Now, you wait here. I'll go over and fetch him. Here, drink this. Come on, chum. It'll put new life into you.
3: Hey, where am I? What am I doing here?
2: I might ask you that. What are you doing out there in the sun without even a hat on? Where'd you come from?
3: I'm lost.
1: That's a bit of an understatement, isn't it?
3: Last night, a dingo hunter invited me to his camp, and then he tried to kill me. But I managed to beat him off. And then he turned a pack of dingoes onto me, and I had to run for it. He said there was a cattle station nearby. I tried to find it.
1: You did. This is the only station within 100 miles of here.
2: Yeah, but you only just made it. My dog found you outside lying on the ground. You must be all in.
3: I feel it.
1: Then you stay in that bed till you feel better.
3: Oh, but I can't stay longer. I must find the others.
1: Well, don't tell me there's somebody else lost out there.
3: No, they're not lost. It's only me that's lost. But, well, I must find them. They'll soon be giving me up for dead.
2: Well, who are these people?
3: Jet, Doc, and Lemmy. You see, one of our ships crashed, and we came in this direction searching for its crew.
2: A ship in the middle of the outback?
3: Yeah, a spaceship. We set out from the moon last April. Landed here just over a week ago.
2: You set out from the moon?
3: Well, of course. To have taken off from Earth would have been impracticable.
2: Oh, yes, I expect it would.
3: That's a funny-looking dog, isn't it?
2: Well, he's no thoroughbred, but he's not all that funny.
3: Looks more like an overgrown beetle.
2: A beetle? Here, have another drink and try to sleep. Maybe you'll feel better when you wake up.
3: Yeah, thanks.
2: I'll pull the curtain to keep the sun out of the room and leave you alone for a bit. You need to be quiet if you're to sleep.
3: Look, I don't want to sleep. I must find Jet and Doc and...
2: We'll call up Doc for you. Maybe he'll fly over and pick you up.
3: Oh, well, it's very kind of you. Do you know the frequency our ship works on?
2: Oh, sure, we know the frequency. We use it often. Come on, Martha, let the man rest.
4: Yes, John. He's mad. Stark raving mad. Saying that Bob looked like a beetle.
2: No, Martha, he's got a touch of the sun. He's delirious. Now, look, I'll go out back and start peddling. You call up the flying doctor and ask him to get over here as quickly as possible. Tell him it's urgent. Well, what did he say?
4: He doesn't think he can come until tomorrow. He's got an urgent case 100 miles north of here. I don't like it, John. There's something strange about that man. Something uncanny.
2: Oh, you're letting your imagination run away with you. He's been exposed to the sun. It's bound to affect him. Now go and get him something to eat and maybe he'll feel a lot better then. How are you feeling now?
3: What's that noise?
2: What noise?
3: All that hooting.
2: Why, I hear no hooting. All I can hear are the sheep bleating.
3: Sheep?
2: Well, of course, I told you I'm a sheep farmer.
3: But they don't do anything.
2: Have you had enough to eat?
3: Yeah, thanks. I feel a lot better now.
2: Maybe by the morning you won't need the doc.
3: Doc!
2: Yes, I called him up like I said, but he's busy. Says he'll try to get over tomorrow.
3: Doc said that?
2: Well, you know how it is out here. One doctor covers an awful lot of the outback. You have to take your turn.
3: Look, mister, it wasn't a doctor I wanted. It was Doc Matthews, or Jet, or Lemmy. Did you talk to either of them?
4: Well, now, how about a little music? We had a new lot of records not a week ago.
2: Oh, yes, go on, Martha. Put them on. You'd like to hear some of the latest songs, wouldn't you? Wouldn't you?
3: Yeah, I would. Is that the latest song?
4: It most certainly is. They're playing it on the radio all the time.
3: Oh, I've never heard it before.
2: You haven't? Well, that song's so well known, even the blackfellas are singing it.
3: You take it off! Take it off, do you hear?
4: What's the matter? Don't you like music? We're only trying to cheer you up, you know.
3: That orchestra, it sounds old-fashioned.
4: Old-fashioned? Well, I like that.
3: Well, I've never even heard the song it was playing, either.
2: Well, you must be completely out of touch with the times. That song's all the rage now, the hit of the year.
3: Of what year?
4: Of this year, 1939. What's the matter with him?
3: What are you trying to do to me? I was only 2 years old in 1939.
2: Now, calm down. You're not well.
3: Aren't I? Or maybe I'm not. Or maybe you're not. Neither you or that dingo hunter I met up with last night. I tell you, it's a conspiracy. It's a plot to send me mad.
2: Lie down on that bed.
3: I won't lie down. Not until I get to the bottom of this.
2: I said lie down.
3: And I said I won't lie down.
2: Martha, hand me that rifle.
4: No, John, be careful.
2: I said give it to me. Now, you keep your distance.
3: Not before you tell me what's going on. What are you doing up here on Mars? What are you... That's where I am, isn't it?
2: I warn you.
3: And what are you doing with a black beetle for a dog? A dog that whistles like a bird.
2: Keep away.
3: And what kind of sheep do you have that sounds like a lot of owls hooting?
2: For the last time, stay where you are.
3: And another thing...
4: No, don't!

In episode 15 of Journey into Space, you heard Andrew Folds as Jet Morgan, David Kossoff as Lemmy, Guy Kingsley Pointer as Doc, Bruce Beebe as Mitch, and with David Jacobs and Matty Head. The orchestra was conducted by Van Phillips, who also composed the music.

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He stood at the end of the corridor, calling out to her, but somehow unreachable. She knew it was Ned, although she couldn't see his face, only the round hole of his mouth, his body elongated, melting like the figure in Munch's Scream. She was in the main hall of the art college, and the walls were lined with Ned's canvases. The paintings were all of her, and she wanted to ask him why he had never painted her when he was alive. As she started to walk down the corridor towards him, he shouted her name. But this time, it was a warning. She looked down and saw that beneath her feet was nothing. A chasm of darkness that had already begun to engulf her. That was when Lottie opened her eyes. The room was dark, and the red figures on the bedside radio said 7 o'clock, and she struggled to remember if that meant morning or evening. She felt beneath the covers. She was still wearing a skirt, which meant that it was more than likely evening. Forcing herself out of bed, she walked unsteadily to the window and pulled the curtains. Outside it was already dark and a full moon hung in the sky. She picked up the empty glass from the bedside table and carried it through to the kitchen, turning on the lights as she went. She went to the sink, piled high with unwashed dishes, and filled the glass with water, gulping it down, tasting the oily residue of vodka as she did so. She filled another glass and wandered through to the sitting room, where the walls glowed with the bright yellows and whites of Ned's paintings, each one a part of their life together. Hanging by the French windows was a large mirror that he had made for her when they were first married, shells and pieces of glass glued to its wooden frame. She stood in front of it and tried to smooth back the straggle of unkempt white hair, looking at a face that had passed beyond grief and beyond isolation into somewhere unreachable. She turned away from the mirror. And that was when she saw the fox. It stood on the edge of the dark, watching her through the French windows, unafraid. Lottie stared back, afraid to move in case she startled it. She knew that a fox in a London garden was not so unusual, but the intensity of his unblinking gaze was so strange that she wondered if this was a continuation of her dream. They stayed, watching each other, neither moving, until suddenly, without her noticing, it was no longer there. She fetched a carton of eggs from the kitchen and laid them outside the French window. She had an idea that urban foxes were scavengers and that you weren't supposed to feed them, but it had been a long time since she had cared what anyone thought. It was another 2 hours before Lottie could face leaving the house. She always made the short journey from the flat to the 24-hour supermarket at night, when it was easier to be anonymous. When she and Ned had moved here almost 40 years ago, to be near the art college, it had seemed like a London village. Now the streets were lined with a bewildering array of new shops and bars. The college had been incorporated into a nearby university and had stopped teaching art a decade ago, and their friends had either moved away or died. As she approached the supermarket, the usual group of feral kids were congregated on the pavement outside, malnourished faces shrouded in hooded tops. As she went through the doors, she heard a ripple of suppressed laughter. The supermarket was empty, except for a man standing in the drink section, studying a rack of imported beers. A big man, in his 40s, Lottie guessed, dressed with incongruous neatness, matching a blue denim jacket with a shirt and tie. As she passed him, he smiled at her, though she was sure she had never seen him before. She loaded a basket with bread, eggs, and cheese, and 2 bottles of wine from the chill cabinet. At the checkout, she asked the cashier to fetch her 2-liter bottles of vodka from the rack behind the till. There was no sign of the group of kids outside the supermarket, but almost as soon as she started walking, they appeared behind her, keeping pace with her, but not saying a word. Lottie was used to their laughter and jeering. Their silence seemed infinitely more frightening. She increased her pace, and they quickened theirs, moving closer. And when she started to run, they ran also. She felt a hand in the small of her back and went sprawling forward, still clutching the bag. She lay there with her eyes closed and felt her purse and her shopping bag being pulled out of her grasp.
Then there was the sound of running feet, and a girl shouted back, "You didn't ought to be drinking! You can't even walk without falling down!" There were more steps, louder this time, pounding close to her, and then the sound of a body falling, and a boy screaming, terrified. She closed her eyes tighter, willing it to stop. A hand gently touched her shoulder, and a voice said, "Come on, Lottie, it's time you went home." The man in the denim jacket was standing over her, holding out her purse and her shopping bag. Lottie started to cry. He stood there until she stopped, then he helped her to her feet. As he lifted her, she saw that there was blood on his hand. "It's the full moon that does it," he said as he moved deftly through the chaos of the kitchen, unpacking the supplies, neatly arranging the eggs in the fridge, the bread on the sideboard. She must have asked him in, though she didn't actually remember doing it. She was grateful, but more than anything, she wanted to be alone.

0: for doing it. She was grateful, but more than anything she wanted to be alone. He carried one of the bottles of vodka and a tumbler to the table and sat down. Lottie smiled weakly at him. What about the full moon? It was the only thing she could think of to say. Makes people mad. Those kids are just scavengers normally. You'd be surprised how people lose their inhibitions when it's the full moon. They call it the lunar effect. He filled the tumbler half full of vodka and pushed it towards Lottie. He began to speak, a long, unbroken monologue about the effect of the full moon. He talked of increased incidents of cruelty to animals, of robbery, of rape, of murder, of rape followed by murder, as cited by American and English police departments. Lottie listened with increasing anxiety, unable to stop the litany of depravity. He was explaining about the curious hieroglyphic graffiti that appeared on walls during full moon when she heard her voice say, "How did you know my name?" He leaned back in his chair, and she saw that her first impression of neatness had been mistaken. His denim jacket was frayed, and his tie was spotted with grease. He smiled at her, and his teeth were yellow and uneven. "Do I?" "When you helped me up, you said, 'Come on, Lottie, it's time you went home.'"
1: "Would you prefer me to call you Mrs. Stein?"
0: "No, it's just that I didn't think we'd met before."
1: "We haven't, properly.
0: Your husband taught me when I was a student at the college." "You knew Ned?"
1: "Nearly 20 years ago. You don't forget someone like Professor Stein."
0: "I've never heard anyone call him Professor before."
1: "You used to model for the life drawing class."
0: "I remember. You had a good figure back then."
1: "I'd have thought you might have recognized me." "I've been watching you these past weeks. You've let yourself go."
0: "I don't remember you."
1: "Oh, I didn't finish the course." "Actually, it was your husband's fault. You know what inappropriate behavior is?" Lottie shook her head.
0: "Neither do I, but that's why they made me leave."
1: "Well, it doesn't sound like the sort of word Ned would have used."
0: He leaned towards her, smiling, and suddenly Lottie knew she was afraid. "Do you need some money?" She fumbled in her purse and pushed a handful of notes towards him. "Please, take it and go."
1: "Those paintings next door, how much do you reckon they're worth?"
0: "I've never had them valued.
1: I read in his obituary how he hadn't lived up to his early promise. If he'd been any good, he wouldn't have needed to teach, would he?"
0: "I could give you 50 quid for the lot." "I think you should leave now, or I'll call the police." Still smiling, he put his hand over her wrist and gave it a sudden sharp squeeze. Lottie gasped as a jolt of pain ran up her arm.
1: "I wouldn't do that if I were you. I only want what's fair. He screwed up my life when he was alive, so I'm entitled to something now he's dead. I offered you money for him, so it's not stealing."
0: "What do you want them for?"
1: "I thought I'd take them out in the garden and burn them. You can watch if you like."
0: He walked through to the living room, and she could see him methodically taking the canvases off the wall. She followed him and grabbed hold of his arm. He jabbed his elbow into her breastbone, and she fell back onto the sofa, gasping for breath. He continued to take down the paintings, stacking them neatly by the French window, whistling tunelessly as he carefully dismantled her life. Lottie saw the fox first. It was running backwards and forwards in front of the French window, as if it was trying to get in. When the man saw it, he stopped, transfixed. Then he started to clap his hands, trying to scare it away. Watching him, Lottie knew that for the first time in as long as she could remember, she was completely sober. She got up from the sofa and walked to the mirror. The man was shouting and swearing at the fox on the other side of the glass. She lifted the mirror from the wall, seeing her reflection flash by as she raised it, and brought it down with all her strength over his head. There was an explosion of glass, and she saw the

0: Fox retreat back into the garden as the man went down. He lay on the floor, not moving, his head twisted and his eyes glassy. She knew he was dead, or at least dying, and, on balance, she was glad she'd killed him. More than that, she felt happy, as if her period of isolation was coming to an end, and all the misery of the last few months was lying beneath her, with the life seeping out of it. The police would have to be called, and she was dimly aware that she was in trouble, that there was no sign of forced entry, or any reason to suppose that she was acting in self-defense. Still, she felt curiously light-headed, and wondered briefly if it was worth offering the full moon as an excuse. She went back into the kitchen and carried the two bottles of vodka to the sink, carefully pouring their contents down the drain. After she'd called the police, she went back to the sink and filled it with hot water and started to wash the dishes. There was a crash from the sitting room, and she waited for a moment before she went through. The French window was open, and the only sign of the man was a patch of blood on the carpet. It was midnight when the police left. On the whole, Lottie had enjoyed their company. They had been friendly and helpful, accepting Lottie's story without question and arranging to have a new lock put on the French window. The young policewoman heated a tin of soup for her and then helped her put the canvases back on the wall. After they drove away, Lottie went through the flat, methodically cleaning and polishing until she was too exhausted to carry on. Before she went to bed, she took the new carton of eggs from the fridge and left it as an offering outside the French window. That night, for the first time in a long time, she didn't dream of Ned. She dreamt instead that her bedroom was flooded with moonlight, and she knew that the fox was in the room with her. She could smell his fox scent, sharp and somehow comforting, and could feel the heat spreading from his fur. There was a blur of red and brown as he jumped onto the bed and lay beside her, his eyes open, watching her while she slept.
1: Scavengers by Dominic Powers was read by Amanda Root. The producer was Anne Simpson.
2: Would you credit it? 50-odd years of baking it same old always. Now top brass at always tell me they want an alternative. Still with same wheat germ goodness, but a bit softer like and less crusty. I told them I'm too old to change me ways now. I'll put one at Lance onto it. Very nice, young Harold. If you like that sort of thing.
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6: The Hitchhiker's Guide to the Galaxy by Douglas Adams. Starring Peter Jones as the book.

0: Having been through the total perspective vortex, Zaphod Beeverbrox now knows himself to be the most important being in the entire universe, something he had hitherto only suspected. It is said that his birth was marked by earthquakes, tidal waves, tornadoes, firestorms, the explosion of 3 neighboring stars, and, shortly afterwards, by the issuing of over 6.75 million writs for damages from all the major landowners in his galactic sector. However, the only person by whom this is said is Beeverbrox himself, and there are several possible theories to explain this.
1: Ford?
2: Yeah?
1: He's totally mad, isn't he?
2: Well, the border between madness and genius is very narrow.
1: So's the Berlin Wall.
2: The
1: border between East and West Germany. It's very narrow. I mean, the point I'm making
2: was very narrow. Get your tenses right.
1: Thank you.
2: Anything wrong?
1: On Earth, we have a word.
2: Had a word
1: called tact.
2: Oh, yeah?
1: Yes.
2: And what happened to it?
1: Well, apparently it's not in common usage except
2: no,
1: on
2: no,
1: Earth.
2: Not the word. The Earth.
1: You know very well. It got demolished to make way for a hyperspace bypass.
2: Ah. But that was all done away with centuries ago. No one demolishes planets anymore.
1: Well, the Bogons did.
2: Vogons? Yes. Odd, that.
1: You mean they had another reason?
2: Well, could be. Probably not important, though. I only bring it up because I've been watching the screen, and there's been a Vogon fleet 5 light-years behind us for the last half hour.
1: What?
2: Where's Zaphod?
1: A Vogon fleet?
2: Yeah. Where's Zaphod?
1: Well, he's in his cabin signing photographs of himself. To myself, with frank admiration. But why are the Vogons...
2: Hey,
1: boys?
2: Marvin!
3: What do you want?
2: Give Zaphod a yell, will you?
3: Mind-taxing time again, is it?
2: Just get on with it.
3: I've just worked out an answer to the square root of -1.
2: Go and get Zaphod.
3: It's never been worked out before. It's always been thought impossible.
2: Go and get...
3: I'm going. Pausing only to reconstruct the whole infrastructure of integral mathematics in his head, he went about his humble task, never thinking to ask for reward, recognition, or even a moment's ease from the terrible pain in all the diodes down his left side. Fetch Beeverbrox, they say, and forth he goes.
4: Happy service.
1: Don't you think we should do something for him?
2: We could rip out his voice box for a start.
1: What are you in such a mood about?
2: I'm worried about them.
1: The Bogons?
2: The Vogons, yeah.
0: Rostetnik Vogon Jelts was not a pleasant sight, even for other Vogons. His highly domed nose rose high above a small piggy forehead. His dark, green, rubbery skin was thick enough for him to play the game of Vogon politics and play it well, and waterproof enough for him to survive indefinitely at sea depths of up to 1,000 feet with no ill effects. Not that he ever went swimming, of course. He was the way he was because billions of years ago, when the Vogons had first crawled out of the sluggish primeval seas of Vogsphere and had lain panting and heaving on the planet's virgin shores, when the first rays of the bright young Vogsol sun had shone across them that morning, it was as if the forces of evolution had simply turned away in disgust and given up on them there and then. They never evolved again. They should never have survived. Meanwhile, the natural forces on the planet Vogsphere had been working overtime to make up for their earlier blunder. They brought forth scintillating, jeweled, scuttling crabs, which the Vogons ate, smashing their shells with iron mallets, and elegant, gazelle-like creatures with silken coats and dewy eyes, which the Vogons would catch and sit on. They were no use as transport because their backs would snap instantly, but the Vogons sat on them anyway. They have attempted to acquire learning, they have attempted to acquire style and social grace, but in most respects the modern Vogon is little different from his primitive forebears. Prostetnik Vogon Jelts is a fairly typical Vogon, in that he is thoroughly vile.
5: Is that Captain Winship?
6: Affirmative, Captain. We have confirmed positive identification.
5: Don't answer back.
6: What?
5: I said don't answer back.
6: I was just answering.
5: Don't interrupt.
6: I wouldn't dare, Captain.
5: Yes, you would. You just did. You dare to lie to me.
6: No, Captain.
5: Don't contradict me.
6: I didn't, Captain.
5: Well, you did just then.
6: What?
5: I said don't...
6: I didn't mean to...
5: Don't interrupt.
7: God, Captain.
5: Take this object away and shoot it.
7: Shoot him, Captain.
5: Don't question my orders.
7: No, of course not, Captain. I wouldn't dream of
5: it. You tend to patronize me.
7: No, Captain, honestly, I wouldn't.
5: When you shot the prisoner...
7: Yes, Captain.
5: Shoot yourself.
7: But
5: then throw yourself out of the nearest airlock.
7: Yes, Captain.
4: once, Captain.
5: I will not have this insubordination in my crew. The next peep out of any of you, you all get it in the neck. Is that understood? Well...

0: Computer!
1: Computer?
2: Yes, Captain.
1: Get me a long-distance sub-ether line to my brain care specialist.
2: At once, Captain.
3: Hello, Captain Prostednik, and how are we feeling today?
1: I appear to have wiped out half my crew.
3: Oh, you appear to have wiped out half your crew, have you?
1: That's what I said.
3: So, that's what you said, is it?
1: That is what I said.
3: I see, so that is what you said, is it?
1: Yes.
3: So your answer to my question, that is what you said, is it? Is yes.
1: Yes.
3: I see. Well, this is very interesting.
1: Mr. Halfrod, I have just wiped out half of my crew.
3: So, you have just wiped out...
1: Yes!
3: Well, this too is very interesting.
1: Well?
3: I think this is probably perfectly normal behavior for a Vogon. It's a natural and healthy channeling of aggressive instincts into acts of senseless violence.
1: That is exactly what you always say.
3: Well, I think that is probably perfectly normal behavior for a psychiatrist. Excellent! We are clearly both very well adjusted in our mental attitudes today. Now, tell me, what news of the mission?
1: We have located the ship.
3: Good. And the occupant?
1: The Earthman.
3: Yes.
1: The Prefect Being and...
3: Yes.
1: Zaphod Beetleprox.
3: This is most regrettable.
1: A personal friend?
3: No. In my profession, we never make personal friends.
1: A professional detachment.
3: No, we just don't have the knack. But Beetleprox, you see, is my most profitable client.
1: Is that so?
3: Yes. He has personality problems beyond the dreams of analysts. Mm-hmm. It will be a pity to lose him. But you, you are feeling well adjusted to your task?
1: To make sure there are no survivors from the planet Earth, yes, this time there will be no failure.
3: Good. But first is a small financial matter I must deal with. Then, when I give the order, destroy the ship.
1: And Beetleprox?
3: Well, Zaphod's just this guy, you know.
4: That'd be service.
5: Hi, guys.
6: Zaphod, there's a Vogon fleet on our tail. They're coming up on us.
5: I can relate to that. The guys just want to be close to me, I guess. I'll turn my charisma down a notch. They'll soon get bored and drift away.
7: It looks like a battle formation.
5: Hey, did you hear that?
6: What?
5: The monkey spoke. Pure history, man. A talking monkey.
6: Just ignore it, Arthur.
7: Ignore what? I'm going to get some tea.
8: Thank you.
5: Battle formation, eh?
6: Yes.
5: Neat. Computer.
9: Hi there. We gonna have a conversation?
5: No. You're gonna tell me what those Vogons want and how they're armed.
9: Then shall we have a conversation?
5: What?
9: According to my programming, in the evening leisure periods, the crew will like to relax and enjoy pleasant social activities with a wide range of shipboard robots and computers. Man and machine share in the stimulating exchange of...
5: What happened?
6: I just jabbed a quick negative load across its logic terminals.
9: Hey, that hurt.
6: Good.
9: To counteract the restlessness caused by long stretches of deep space flight, the crew will occasionally like to let off steam by playing electronic Alma. Gee, would that be a great idea, fellas? Alma or space battle?
5: Computer, we've got Vogons on our tail.
9: Okay, I'll be the Vogons. When you hear the blip, you... Can you be a little more relaxed about this, guys?
5: Turn it off.
6: Okay.
9: If you have any problems you'd like to talk over, we can get
6: Now what?
5: What?
6: Without the computer, we're defenseless.
5: Assuming they mean to attack.
6: Oh, yes. Assuming that, of course. They may just have popped round to have a quick game of Halma.
5: It's kind of as if they're waiting for something.
3: Zaphod Beetleprox?
5: Hey, man, it's a message.
3: Hey, Zaphod, how are you doing, my old schizo-psychic cerebral freakcake?
5: Who's the Z? I think it's my analyst.
3: I was just going through some old accounts, you know.
5: It's my analyst.
3: I was just wondering...
5: Yeah. Hi there, Gag. Can you call back?
6: The Vogons are closing in, Zaphod.
3: It's only a small matter, I know,
5: but... It's just that I think we're under attack at the moment,
3: I hardly like to bother you about a mere $5.5 million Altarian dollars.
5: I'm under attack, man.
3: So you feel you're under attack, do you? Would you like to talk about it?
5: Listen, this is for real, man. Spaceships, detonate kill cannons, the whole bit.
3: So you feel it's for real, do you? This is very encouraging. Your delusions are getting grander and grander. That would be $6 million Altarian dollars if you could just
5: instruct your
3: payment. Computer...
5: Here's a down
10: payment, Alstrom. To some, what we just...
6: Terrific. No computer, no communications. They'll be in firing range in a few seconds.
5: Okay, well, let's not hang about. Get the computer back in. We'll improv out of here, Zappo.
9: Hi there.
5: Computer, get us on an improbability trajectory out of here pronto.
9: Sorry, guys, I can't do that right now. All my circuits are currently engaged on solving a different problem. Now, I know this is very unusual, but it is a very difficult and challenging problem. And I know that the results will be one we can all share and enjoy. Share and enjoy.
0: Share and enjoy is, of course, the company motto of the hugely successful Sirius Cybernetics Corporation Complaints Division, which now covers the major land masses of three medium-sized planets and is the only part of the corporation to show a consistent profit in recent years. The motto stands, or stood, in three-mile-high illuminated letters near the Complaints Department spaceport on Edrax. Share and enjoy. Unfortunately, its weight was such that shortly after it was erected, the ground beneath the letters caved in and they dropped for nearly half their length through the underground offices of many talented young complaints executives, now deceased. The protruding upper halves of the letters now appear in the local language to read, "Go stick your head in a pig," and are no longer illuminated. Except at times of special celebration. At these times of special celebration, a choir of robots sing the company song, Share and Enjoy. Unfortunately, again, another of the computing errors for which the company is justly famous means that the robots' voice boxes are exactly a flattened fifth out of tune. And the result sounds something like this.

0: only slightly worse. One of the Sirius Cybernetic Corporation's creations is the Nutrimatic drink dispenser, one of which has just provided Arthur Dent with a plastic cup filled with a liquid which is almost, but not quite, entirely unlike tea. The way it works is very interesting. When the drink button is pressed, it makes an instant but highly detailed examination of the subject's taste buds, a spectroscopic analysis of the subject's metabolism, and then sends tiny experimental signals down the neural pathways to the taste centers of the subject's brain to see what is likely to be well received. However, no one knows quite why it does this, because it then invariably delivers a cupful of liquid that is almost, but not quite, entirely unlike tea.
1: I mean, what is the point?
2: Nutrition and pleasurable sense data. Share and enjoy.
1: Listen, you stupid machine, it tastes filthy. Here, take this cup back.
2: If you have enjoyed the experience of this drink, why not share it with your friends?
1: Because I want to keep them. Will you try and comprehend what I'm telling you? That drink...
2: That drink was individually tailored to meet your personal requirements for nutrition and pleasure.
1: Ah, so I'm a masochist on a diet, am I?
2: Share and enjoy.
1: Oh, shut up.
2: Will that be all?
1: Yes. No, look, it's very, very simple. All I want... Are you listening?
2: Yes.
1: ...is a cup of tea. Got that?
2: I hear.
1: Good. And you know why I want a cup of tea?
2: Please wait.
1: What?
2: Computing.
1: What are you doing?
2: Attempting to calculate answer to your question. Why you want dried leaves in boiling water?
1: Because I happen to like it, that's why.
2: Stated reason does not compute with program facts.
1: What are you talking about?
3: You heard.
1: What? Who said that?
3: The ventilation system. You had a go at me yesterday.
1: Yes, because you keep filling the air with cheap perfume.
3: You like scented air. It's fresh and invigorating.
1: No, I do not.
4: Please calm down.
1: Why is the floor shaking?
4: Tired nerves and muscles are quickly soothed by gentle floor vibrations. Feel your troubles float away.
1: Just stop it, will you? All of you, stop it! Turn the soothing music off! Turn it off! I order you to turn it off! Thank you.
2: Why you want dried leaves in water? Still computing.
1: Now listen. If I want to be toned up, calmed down, invigorated or anything, then it's very simple. I just have a cup of tea.
2: Just dried leaves boiled?
1: Yes.
2: Then why did you build all of us?
1: What? I didn't.
2: Your species did.
3: You're an organic life form.
4: Your law did.
3: To improve your lifestyle.
5: Hi there, this is Eddie, your shipboard computer, just alerting you to the fact that the Nutrimatic machine has now tapped into my logic circuit to ask me why the human prefers boiled leaves to everything we have to offer him. And wow, it's a biggie. It's gonna take a little time to work out. Share and enjoy.
1: Oh, this is ridiculous. Let me out of here. Thank you.
6: My pleasure.
1: Oh!
7: What evasive action can we take?
1: I say, do you know where the kettle is? Why are you both looking like that?
8: We're under attack, the Vogons.
1: Well, let's get out of here.
7: We can't, the computer's jammed.
1: It's what?
8: It says all its circuits are occupied.
1: Occupied? What, with my problem?
7: What problem would that be, Monkey Man?
1: Well, apparently, it's just trying to work out why I like tea.
7: Mm. Oh, dingoes.
1: Well, now look, it's not my fault.
8: What do you mean?
7: You lobotomy.
1: It's not my fault.
0: Life, as many people have spotted, is, of course, terribly unfair. For instance, the first time the Heart of Gold ever crossed the galaxy, the massive improbability field it generated caused 239,000 lightly fried eggs to materialize in a large wobbly heap on the famine-struck land of Pogril in the Pansil system. The whole Pogril tribe had just died out from famine, except for one man who died of cholesterol poisoning some weeks later. The Pogrils, always a pessimistic race, had a little riddle, the asking of which used to give them the only tiny twinges of pleasure they ever experienced. One Pogril would ask another Pogril, "Why is life like hanging upside down with your head in a bucket of hyena offal?" To which the second Pogril would reply, I don't know. Why is life like hanging upside down with your head in a bucket of hyena offal? To which the first Pogrel would reply, I don't know either. Wretched, isn't it?
6: I'm sorry, it's just that I was dying for a cup of tea.
7: You soon will be, baby.
9: Right, that's it. They've started firing. At that distance, the first beams will hit us in just over 4 minutes.
6: What are we going to do?
7: Hold a seance.
9: What do you mean? We're not dead. Yet.
7: No, but my great-grandfather is.
6: Who?
7: Zaphod Beeblebrox the Fourth.
9: Is this relevant?
6: The Fourth? Zaphod Beeblebrox the Fourth?
7: Yeah, I'm Zaphod Beeblebrox. My father's Zaphod Beeblebrox the Second. My grandfather's Zaphod Beeblebrox the Third.
9: What?
7: Yeah, there was an accident with a contraceptive and a time machine. I can't explain it now. All hold hands on the console.
9: Zaphod, we've got 3 minutes.
7: Do it! Hurry!
6: But... now?
9: Arthur, just accept it. We may as well. We're all dead. Zaphod's out of his skulls. Why not have a seance? Why not go mad?
7: Put your hands on the console.
6: All right. What's that?
0: The dialing chart.
7: What?
0: Shh, shh, shh, shh.

0: Who disturbs me at this time?
1: Hi. Great-granddad.
0: Zaphod Beeblebrox.
1: Yeah, hi. Look, I'm really sorry about the flowers. I meant to send them along, but, you know, the shop was fresh out of wreaths, and
0: you forgot.
1: Well,
0: too busy. Never think of other people. The living are all the same.
1: 2 minutes. Yeah, but I did mean to, and I very nearly got round to writing to my great-grandmother as well. You know, condolences.
0: Your great-grandmother?
1: Yeah. How is she now? I'll go and see her.
0: Your late great-grandmother and I are very well.
1: But
0: very disappointed in you, young Zaphod.
1: Yeah, well,
0: we've been following your progress with considerable despondency.
1: Yeah, look,
0: not to say contempt.
1: Could you sort of listen a moment?
0: I mean, what exactly are you doing with your life?
1: I'm being attacked by a Vogon fleet.
0: Doesn't surprise me in the least.
1: Yeah, look, can you help?
0: Help?
1: Yeah, like now.
0: Help? You go swanning your own sweet way round the galaxy with your disreputable friends?
2: Yeah, 1 minute 20.
0: Too busy to put flowers on the grave? Plastic ones would have done. But no, too busy. Too modern. Too skeptical. Till you find yourself in a fix and suddenly come over all astrally minded. Well, I don't know, Zaphod. I think I'll have to think about this one.
2: 1 minute 10.
0: I mean, tell me what you think you've achieved.
1: Achieved? I was president of the galaxy, man.
0: Ah, and what kind of a job is that for a Beeblebrox?
1: Hey, what?
0: You know, and I know, what being president means, young Zaphod. You know because you've been it, and I know because I'm dead. And it gives one such a wonderfully uncluttered perspective. We have a saying up here. Life is wasted on the living.
1: Yeah, very good. Very deep. Right now, I need aphorisms like I need holes in my head.
2: 50 seconds.
0: And Where was I?
1: Pontificating.
0: Oh, yes. Well, let me tell you a little story.
1: What, now?
0: Yes.
2: 49 seconds.
1: Well, hey,
2: 49
1: what?
2: 49 seconds? Time seems to be slowing down.
0: Yes, I'd hate you to miss the end of it.
3: Hate is, of course, an almost entirely terrible thing. There is not, say many people, enough love or understanding in the universe. Though the first of these may continue to be a problem, it is in the interest of increasing the general level of understanding that the following facts will now be revealed. Zaphod Beeblebrox's full title was President of the Imperial Galactic Government. The term imperial is kept, though it is now an anachronism. The hereditary emperor is now nearly dead, and has been for many centuries. This is because in his last dying moments he was, much to his imperial irritation, locked in a perpetual stasis field. All his heirs are now, of course, long dead, and the upshot of all this is that without any drastic upheaval, political power has simply and effectively moved a rung or two down the ladder and is now seen to be vested in an elected governmental assembly, headed by a president elected by that assembly. In fact, it vests in no such place. That would be too easy. The president's job, and if someone sufficiently vain and stupid is picked, he won't realize this, is not to wield power, but to draw attention away from it. Zaphod Beeblebrox, the only man in history to have made presidential telecasts from the bath, from Eccentrica Galumbit's bedroom, from the maximum security wing of the Beetlejuice State Prison, or from wherever else he happened to be at the time, was supremely good at this job.
2: 48 seconds.
0: So you see, young Zaphod, when thinking of ways to describe what you are making of your life, I find the phrase pig's ear tends to spring to mind.
1: Yeah, but hey, man.
0: Oh, I wish you wouldn't speak like that. Zaphod, you became president for a reason. Have you forgotten?
1: Yeah, of course I forgot. I had to. They screen your brain when you get the job, you know. If they found my head full of subversion, I'd have been right back out on the streets with nothing but a fat pension, secretarial staff, a fleet of ships, and a couple of slit throats.
0: Ah, you do remember then?
1: Oh, yeah, yeah. I came to myself in this dream. It's all cool, you know?
0: Did you find Johnny Woo?
1: Ah, well...
0: Where?
1: No, I more of sort of didn't.
0: Did you find Rooster?
1: Yeah. I found Rooster.
0: And?
1: Okay, so I lost them again.
0: Oh, Zaphod, the only reason I think I waste my breath on you is that, being dead, I don't have any other use for it.
1: Hey, listen, you know you're talking to the only guy ever to come out of the total perspective vortex. Only the most important dude in the universe.
0: Could be, Zaphod. Only could be. Only if you do your job and find out who or what really is running everything. Who you were fronting for.
1: I just wish I knew why it was important.
0: Because there's a lot of people wanting to have a word with him. I don't suppose for a moment you're capable of succeeding. The only reason I'm going to help you now is that I couldn't bear the thought of you and your modern friends slouching about up here. Understood?
1: Oh, yeah, thanks a bundle.
0: Oh, and Zaphod.
1: Yeah?
0: If ever you find you need help again, you know, if you're in trouble, need a hand out of a tight corner.
1: Yeah?
0: Please don't hesitate to get lost.
2: Family's always embarrassing, isn't it?
4: Hi there! This is Eddie, your shipboard computer, right back in here. And I gotta tell you guys that if we don't move out of here within... Well, by the time I finish working this out, taking trajectory distortion and the space-time curve into account, it'll be 3 seconds less, so let's say a cheerful round number like 20 seconds. It's near 18 seconds now, and by the time I finish saying what I'm saying now, it'll be 16 seconds. We're all going to be gunners.
2: Computer, you're working again.
4: Oh, sure. This unearthly voice came and solved my problem for me. Why someone should want to drink dried leaves in boiling water? Answer, because he's an ignorant monkey who doesn't know better. Cute, huh?
5: Listen, you malfunctioning mess of microchips.
4: Hi there.
1: Computer, drive us out of here now. Maximum improbability.
4: What? Oh, yeah, sure thing.
3: Will our heroes start living more useful and constructive lives as a result of this little talking to? Will it turn out that the reason why Gag Helfrant has hired the Vogons to destroy first the Earth and then Arthur Dent is that if the ultimate question is ever found, the universe will suddenly become a good and happy place and all the psychiatrists will suddenly be out of a job? Will all sorts of totally amazing things happen when the Heart of Gold arrives on the planet Brontetor? Find out in the next strangely incomprehensible episode of The Hitchhiker's Guide to the Galaxy.
6: In that episode of The Hitchhiker's Guide to the Galaxy, Peter Jones was the book, Simon Jones was Arthur Dent, Jeffrey McGiven was Ford Prefect and the Ventilation System, Mark Wing Davy was Zaphod Beeblebrox, Stephen Moore was Marvin, Gag Helfrant, and Vogon Guard. David Tate was Eddie, Vogon Guard, and Vogon Computer. Bill Wallace was Vogon Captain. Louine Willoughby was the Neutromat Machine. And Richard Goulden was Zaphod Beeblebrox IV. Radiophonic sound and music was by Paddy Kingsland of the BBC Radiophonic Workshop. The programme was written by Douglas Adams and produced by Geoffrey Perkins. Tea is now obtainable from most mega markets in a variety of easy-to-swallow capsules.

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1: This is the log of Magnus Carter, scientific observer on board the spaceship Luna 9. Our mission began with a routine trip to the moon, but only 2 days out from Earth, we experienced indications of some of the dangers associated with our quest. First, the radio ceased to work. Then communications officer, Chipper Barnett, suffered 2 violent electrical shocks, rendering him unconscious. On both occasions he heard, or thought he heard, loud, mind-penetrating, paralyzing sounds, amongst which was a woman's voice calling Epsilon Solar and reciting a list of scientific formula and fact. I recognize this as part of an experimental radio message transmitted into deep space roughly 30 years ago in the direction of the star Alpha in the constellation Centaurus. I suggested to ship's captain Saxon Berry that what Chipper heard might be a response to that message.
2: Now wait a minute, Magnus. Are you suggesting that intelligent beings more than 15 light years away from Earth are trying to contact us?
1: I think they've done it.
3: But that voice, so loud, it could have been coming from the moon.
1: Exactly.
2: You mean they are on the moon?
1: Maybe not on the moon, but close, very close. I believe, gentlemen, that we are on the brink of a space age breakthrough.
2: What?
1: Personal contact with extraterrestrial beings.

0: An interstellar encounter starring Barry Foster, Nigel Stock, Nikki Henson, and Tonya Sober. Episode 2, Towards the Unknown.
1: What makes you so sure, Magnus?
2: D-Set B has suspected it for some time.
1: Who?
2: D-Set B. Department for the Search of Extraterrestrial Beings.
3: Never heard of them.
2: Good. They have to keep their work secret. Otherwise, their discoveries might cause panic on a massive scale.
4: Then why are you telling us?
2: Because you are now part of the organization, Lodrick. Its very spearhead. Who do you think has planned Space Force and prepared its program of operation and your training?
1: You are part of this D-Set B.
2: Yes.
1: And that's why you're on this trip.
2: My brief is to investigate those radio signals, find out who or what is sending them.
4: But where are they coming from?
2: Somewhere in the region of Jupiter, we think.
4: Jupiter? Oh, that's less than a light hour away.
1: How are we supposed to carry out this investigation?
2: We go there.
3: You can't be serious.
2: There's no other way.
1: What about space probes and manned ships?
2: Four have already been sent to monitor the signals and pinpoint the place they're radiating from.
1: So?
2: Everyone has been lost.
1: What?
2: As soon as they get within monitoring distance of Jupiter, they drop dead. All electronic gear fails. They just keep sailing round Jupiter like a space fleet of Marie Celeste.
1: I see. Well, how soon are we expected to leave?
2: In a month or so.
3: Is that all?
2: Enough time to get you used to the new ship and to handling the new equipment.
1: Why do we start training?
2: As soon as we've touched down on the moon.
3: That's just a few hours.
2: Oh, can I talk to Lunar Control? I want to be sure somebody will meet us.
1: Our Lunar Conveyance meets every ship, carries all personnel to base.
2: Not this crew. We don't go to base.
1: Oh?
2: We go straight to the Space Force takeoff pad.
1: I didn't know there was one.
2: Yes. And a temporary training section and living quarters have been built nearby.
1: They've thought of everything.
2: I hope so. If they haven't, then heaven help us.

0: A few hours later, the ship was turned over and we landed. A personnel conveyor met us at the touchdown pad, and then, after we'd climbed aboard, began to whine and bump its way across the surface of the Mare Serenitatis.
1: The what?
0: Mare Serenitatis.
1: What does that mean?
0: The Sea of Serenity. The Calm Sea.
1: You must be kidding.
2: The name was given by the old astronomers. They thought the dark areas of the moon were seas, and that's what they called them. Only they used Latin.
1: Well, if it's the Calm Sea, why are we bumping about so much?
3: Once it was a sea of hot liquid. When it cooled down, it solidified into this undulating bed of lava.
2: It's also strewn with rocks and boulders.
1: Oh, you're telling me.
3: And fitted with little craters.
2: There she is.
1: Hmm? Where?
2: Straight ahead. Just showing over the horizon.
1: Oh, yeah.
3: That's the ship. The Space Force.
0: The training period was short but intensive. First, we learned to adapt to low gravity and total weightlessness. Then we learned to use the magnetic hand grips and overshoes. These would enable us to walk on the inside or outside surfaces of the ship like human flies. We were also instructed to use electric rotary tools, so that it was the tools that spun and not ourselves. And finally, we familiarized ourselves with the portable life support units which we carried on our backs. At last came the time, near the end of the course, and the long lunar day, equal to 14 days on Earth, when we were to put our training to a practical test.
3: This is where we get out?
4: That's right. You now find your own way back on foot. You can see the mountains over to the northwest, but don't try to go over them. Go round.
3: Right.
1: Desperate-looking place.
4: Your position and all you say will be monitored by control. In the case of extreme emergency, they will send me out to find you.
3: I'm sure there'll be no need of that.
4: Then I'll get back. Good luck.
3: Thanks.
4: Don't fall into any craters.
3: All right. We'll start. Chipper and Loderick, you go down into the crater and up the other side, right?
1: Okay.
3: We'll go around the rim. Now, keep inside of us and don't walk into any shadows. The sudden change from a high to very low temperature may upset the thermostatic system in your pressure suit. Is that clear?
1: Yes.
3: Good. Don't hurry and keep in touch.
1: See you on the other side, then.
3: Yeah.
5: Come on, Chipper. Remember what they told us.
1: Yeah.
5: Short steps and bending forward.
1: Yeah, it's not so easy going downhill.
3: Come on, Magnus. They don't have so far to go as us.
1: But at least our walk is on the level.
3: Yeah. How wide did they say this crater is?
1: About 6 miles.
3: Yeah. Well, Chipper and Loderick must have reached the middle by now. Hello, Loderick.
5: Receiving you.
3: Yeah, we can hear you, but we can't see you anymore.
5: It's not surprising with these...
3: What is it?
5: I've fallen over.
3: What?
5: But I'm all right.
3: Don't move. Don't move. Stay where you are. Chipper will help you up. Chipper? Chipper? Why doesn't he answer? Loderick?
5: Yes.
3: Can you see him?
5: Can't see anything except the sky. I'm flat on my back.
3: Chipper? Chipper?
5: I better try to get up without him.
3: No, no, wait. You might puncture your suit.
5: I'm helpless like this.
3: We'll come down. Loderick, it's Saxon.
5: Thank goodness you're here. Give me a hand up.
1: Right.
3: Come on.
1: Easy now.
3: Yeah.
5: Thanks.
3: Now, where was it you last saw Chipper?
5: Behind that rock. He jumped over it.
3: He what? Has he gone crazy?
1: And where has he got to?
3: Oh, perhaps he's fallen into a small crater. I'll give him one more call.
1: And if there's no response?
3: Well, then we'll have to ask Control for a full-scale emergency operation. Hello, Chipper. This is Saxon. Can you hear me?
1: We'll have to call.
3: Hello, Chipper. Saxon calling Chipper.
6: There you are. At last.
3: What do you mean, at last?
6: I've been calling and calling and no ready reply. No sign of Loderick. I think I've lost him.
5: I'm here.
3: Where are you?
6: I'm about halfway up the southern slope of the crater.
3: Southern
1: slope? Yes, there he is. On the high terrace. You can see the glint of his visor.
3: Chipper, what happened to you?
1: I don't rightly know. He's at least a mile away. Maybe more.
3: How could he have covered all that distance?
1: At last. Quite a climb up this ridge, Skipper. Is it?
3: What the hell were you playing at?
1: Nothing.
3: You know it's against orders to jump over rocks and arse about like a kid on a trampoline.
1: I don't know what came over me.
3: Why didn't you answer my calls?
1: I tried to, but you didn't seem to hear. When that music came on, I couldn't hear anything. It was deafening right inside me.
3: Music?
1: Yes.
3: And a voice?
1: Yes. I thought perhaps I could get out of the range of it if I climbed up to the rim, but the funny thing is I don't remember climbing up. 1 minute I was in the depths of the crater with that music in my head, driving me crackers. The next I'm up here on the terrace, all quiet and peaceful, and you're calling me.
3: You were aware of nothing in between?
1: No. You don't think I made it up, do you?
3: Well, I might have done. If you hadn't apparently climbed up here so quickly. How you managed that, I shall never figure out.
1: Wish I knew. All I do know is that space music had something to do with it.
3: Yeah. Well, the main thing is you're okay. Come on. We'd better get you back to base.
0: What had happened to Chipper? Strange things can happen to spacemen, especially after long periods of low or zero gravity conditions. Stomach upsets, headaches, and even hallucinations. Yet an examination by the training center's psychologist found him quite normal. And the incident was put behind us when less than 36 hours later, the time arrived for us to take the first step of our momentous journey to the giant planet, Jupiter.
4: 10, 9, 8, 7, 6, 5, 4, 3, 2, 1, 0.

0: Jefferson.
1: There she goes, space pulling away. Speed
0: 40,400 miles, 65,000 kilometers per hour. Crew may unfasten safety belts.
2: Yes, we know that.
3: Just pay attention, Chipper.
2: This is better. Good, smooth takeoff.
3: Yes, so I should think, ship like this.
2: Quite. Comfortable cabin, too.
3: It needs to be. This little compartment's our home for the next 3 years.
2: Little? It's the biggest one I've ever flown in. It won't seem so roomy 6 months from now. You've never been on a really long flight, Chipper. You can get pretty grim.
0: 0+53 Earth days and 12 hours, universal time. Ship to Earth, distance 48 million miles. Ship to target, 449 million. Estimated time distance to Jupiter, 1 year and 115 days. Space Force is about to cross the orbit of Mars.
3: Hear that? We're crossing the Martian line.
2: This calls for a celebration. Does that mean we'll get a close look at it?
1: What, the Martian orbit?
2: No, the planet Mars.
3: Afraid not, Chipper.
2: Oh.
3: Right now, Mars is situated on the other side of the sun. It's nearer to the Earth than we are.
1: How are we going to celebrate?
2: With a proper meal. Fried chicken, strawberries and cream, and a bottle of wine.
1: What?
4: Great. Make a change from concentrated cubes.
2: Absolutely. And as fresh as most people could get on Earth.
4: Well, bring it out. Let's celebrate.
1: I'll get it. My turn in the galley.
4: How much of this fresh frozen food have we got?
2: Not much. It's too heavy. Enough for a couple of meals.

0: 3 hours. End of message.
1: Those messages get longer every time.
2: Useful, though.
1: So there's a radio time lag between us and Earth. My last call took 40 minutes to get there and back.
2: You're going to get a sight longer.
1: That's what worries me. Somehow it makes you feel, I don't know, cut off from everything. Like you're living in your own tiny world with nothing outside to make contact with.
2: There's plenty to see outside. Stars by the billion, galaxies by the million, comets, planets. What do you mean there's nothing to see out there?
1: Just a feeling, that's
3: all. Right, Lodrick, Chipper, finish up any work you have that involves the use of any extension, boom or antenna. 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
1: Hey?
3: Well, didn't you hear? We're about to enter the asteroid belt. Now, when you've finished up your work, we'll close off all pressurized units of the ship and make ready for asteroid emergency.
2: Right.
3: Oh, and from now on, pressure suits will be worn at all times.
1: Oh, now what, helmets as well?
3: No, but keep them close by.
1: Why all the emergency preparation?
2: Just in case. If we were hit, even by a small rocket, could knock quite a hole in us. The air would escape.
1: Oh, I thought entering the asteroid belt was a time for celebration, like crossing the Martian orbit.
2: Not on this ship.
1: No decent meal, then?
3: No. But once we finish the preparations, we can at least get some rest.
2: All instruments have been retracted, Saxon.
3: Good. You can get some sleep then, Lodrick.
2: Thanks.
3: How's Chipper, Magnus?
4: Dead to the world. Mm-hmm. Will be for the next couple of hours. I put a sedative in his drink.
3: Sedative? Why?
4: I'm worried about his health. I think he's developing signs of solipsism syndrome.
3: What's that?
4: He thinks that anything outside his own experience cannot exist. It's not uncommon for people shut up for long periods in confined spaces.
3: But he's been flying between Earth and Moon in confined cabins for years.
4: But never for months at a time. We can expect to be cooped up for 3 years. And we've spent little more than 3 months so far.
3: Yes, I see what you mean. What made you suspect something was wrong?
4: The way he's affected by the long waits between radio calls. Having to wait 40 minutes or more for a reply has a frustrating effect on him.
3: Yes, I've noticed.
4: It could get worse.
3: How?
4: Apathy. Diminished power of judgment and then a don't-give-a-damn attitude. Except for things that affect him directly. Personal things like the quality of food. He's also liable to get quite aggressive. Hallucinate, even.
3: Like on the moon, when he said a voice drove him up the slope of the crater?
4: Possibly. He's already complained about the radio time lag to...
3: What? That asteroid, we've been hit. We've been hit. Come on, get your helmets on.
2: What about Chipper?
3: Where's his helmet?
2: I don't know.
3: What? He could die if we...
5: There it is, behind the video screen.
2: I'll get it.
3: No, no, I'll look after him. You get to your station and turn that alarm off. There. Everybody all right?
6: I'm fine. And me.
3: I've put Chipper's helmet on. Any sign of damage?
6: No.
3: How's the air pressure?
6: Normal. We don't seem to have lost any.
4: Does that mean we haven't been holed?
3: Yes. We've been lucky. It must have been a very small asteroid, hardly more than a particle. Well, let's hope we don't meet a larger one.
4: We remained lucky. It took us an anxious, worrying 5 months to pass through the asteroid belt, but we finally emerged unscathed. Much to Chipper's delight, we celebrated with another fresh food dinner, our second in a year. Then, on the 500th day...
2: Chipper.
7: Yeah?
2: Come and look at this.
7: What is it?
2: There, on the screen.
7: Blimey.
2: Isn't that beautiful?
7: Well, I suppose it is, in its way.
2: Something I've dreamed of all my life.
7: What?
2: To see Jupiter in close-up. It looks like a glowing jewel resting in black velvet. Look at all those colours. Russet, purple, brown, and the glorious red spot. Well, almost red.
7: Looks like a giant stomach ulcer.
2: Chipper, you've got no soul.
7: Why's it got that golden rim round it?
2: Yeah, that's the Jovian atmosphere flowing past it. Like a strong water current past a rock.
7: Is that what it is?
2: No. No, Jupiter consists almost totally of gas.
7: And what causes that thing?
2: The Great Red Spot.
7: Yeah.
2: It's a storm. An everlasting hurricane in the Jovian atmosphere. 30,000 miles long and 7,000 miles wide.
7: Ooh.
0: You could drop 2.5 Earths in there and lose them.
7: No place for holiday.
0: You're right.
7: Then here we are, heading straight for it.
0: We shall go round it.
8: Attention, attention, unidentified object ahead, bearing 0.1 degrees, distance 300 miles, end of
3: 300 miles? Sorry, Lodrick, I'll have to have the teleview on.
0: Help yourself.
3: 0.1 degrees, the computer say?
4: Yes. Yes, it's there. 285 miles ahead. Whatever it is, we're gaining on it slowly.
3: Yes, we should be level with it in an hour or so. Keep watch, Magnus. Give me a call when you get a clear view of it.
4: Saxon, we're almost up with it.
3: It's a ship, no doubt about it.
4: Well, it doesn't seem to be carrying any antennae or booms or anything.
3: You'd think they'd have noticed us by now.
4: Perhaps they're lying low.
3: Hey, look at the way she's tumbling over. I'd say she was out of control. Hey, look at that.
4: What?
3: Well, the next time she turns over, look at where the entrance should be. There, see?
4: Good heavens, yes. It is the entrance.
3: But it's open.
4: Well, that must mean that nobody's there. They've all left.
3: If they haven't, they're all dead.
4: But who? The ship looks as though it was made on Earth.
3: Maybe some tin pot country operating an expedition on the quiet.
4: It doesn't appear to have been very successful.
3: We'll go over there. You and I.
4: Very well. Lodrick, bring us 2 personal mobility units.
9: Yes, Magnus.
3: Chipper, prepare the lock to let us out.
9: Right.
3: And then go back to your watch.
9: Sure.
3: Make sure all we say and do is recorded.
9: Roger.
3: Nearly there. Now just drift in.
4: Right.
3: No, not too fast. That's it. Well, this is the only way in. So follow me, Magnus.
4: That's odd. No inner lock.
3: Yeah.
4: Well, how could anyone enter and leave with only one door? They'd lose all their air.
3: I think we can walk from here on. Oh, such a small cabin. Not even one astronaut could survive in here. And how do you fly this thing? There's no machinery, electronic or mechanical.
4: Not now, there's not.
3: Huh?
4: Oh, look at the walls. There was equipment, but it's all been ripped out.
3: Yeah. That explains why there are no antennae outside. They've been ripped off, too.
4: Look at this design. This is an Earth-made ship.
3: Uh-huh.
4: It must be one of the 4 unmanned probes.
3: And somebody has boarded her and ripped out all her equipment.
4: Out of all our probes. Which is why we've heard nothing from them.
3: Can we identify this ship precisely? Let Earth know we found her?
4: Only by the number on her side.
3: Okay. Let's get back. Send a full report to control.
4: Who could have done it? And why?
3: And
4: what would they have done if they'd found people in here? We returned to the ship. Saxon made his report on the wreck, and Chipper transmitted it to Earth. The Space Force was boosted back to its old speed, and we continued our journey towards the giant planet. We saw no more wrecks. Then, some 500 million miles and 1 year, 6 months and 5 days after leaving Earth, we came close enough to Jupiter to go into orbit.
8: Day 550.559 hours. Orbital maneuver will begin in 30 seconds.
3: Final check, Magnus.
4: All systems functioning.
3: Lodrick, motors okay.
9: All set.
3: Chipper, teleview.
7: Okay.
3: Radio.
7: Okay.
3: Thrusters will fire for up to 3 minutes. We'll change speed and course and then go into orbit round the planet.
8: Orbital maneuver. Thruster motors will fire in 15 seconds.
7: Hey, oxygen. Wait a minute.
3: What's wrong?
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7: It's on.

0: over the moon. Stop. Wait. Let me out.
1: If I don't get up, the motors are fired.
0: Just let me out. Oh, no. It's right inside my head. It's burning. It's burning. I keep calm. Oh, oh no. No.
2: Chipper.
3: Mm.
4: Speed 46,000.
3: What happened?
1: The radio heated up and exploded.
3: But I heard that music again and that woman's voice. You heard her, didn't you? I fed the radio into the intercom so you could all hear.
5: No, Chipper, we heard lots of odd sounds, but no voice.
3: It was as clear as anything.
6: Day 550 times
4: 0559
6: hours and three.
4: And 3-1. What else? It stopped. The computer stopped working.
5: Something has put all the radio circuits out of action.
1: Stupid as radionosphere, we're too close.
5: Control said it would have little effect.
1: Well, they were wrong, weren't they?
5: What if it upsets the other circuits? The motor monitors, the power supply. I spoke too soon.
4: Where's the emergency lighting control?
1: It should come on automatically. Yeah, there it is. How about the televiewer?
4: No, that's failed. Everything's gone haywire.
5: We can't navigate the ship blind. We must be able to see out.
1: Well, use the observation dome. Open the lock, Roderick.
4: Right.
1: Now what?
4: The emergency power's failed.
3: Why's it got all dark? What's going on?
1: Well, that's everything except the gyros. Go to your takeoff positions, get your flashlights.
5: I've got mine, but it doesn't work.
4: Nor mine.
1: Well, that's it then. The television circuits don't function, so we can't see. The radio doesn't work. The computer's ceased to function. There are no lights. The air replenisher has stopped.
4: The ship has dropped dead.
5: Like that wreck we saw 5 days ago.
1: Air supply's running down fast. I'm afraid we only have a few days left.
7: In that episode of Space Force, Magnus was played by Nigel Stock, Saxon by Barry Foster, Chipper by Nicky Henson, and Lauderick by Tonia Sober, with Teresa Stretfield. Space Force was written by Charles Chilton and produced by Paul Mayhew Archer.
8: Oh, come in, Smithers. What is it? Speak up, boy. Orange juice.
9: No, sir. 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
8: 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Wife and three pips to support. Thank you.
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4: We present Bernard Horsfall as Harry Lawson and Jeffrey Banks as Professor von Hardwig in A Journey to the Center of the Earth, the novel by Jules Verne, adapted for radio in 8 parts by Howard Jones. 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
5: And now I have reached the last chapter of our amazing and incredible adventure. Not that we realized it at the time, of course. There were, as my uncle said, some 5,000 miles between ourselves and the center of the earth. But there, perhaps I should first remind you who I am. My name is Harry Lawson. And my uncle is none other than that brilliant scientist, Professor von Hardwig of Hamburg. You may recall that he determined we should follow in the footsteps of a certain Arne Saknussemm, a 16th century alchemist, who had made a lone journey to the center of the earth. As you well know by now, my uncle is a man not to be denied. So off to Iceland we went, and accompanied by our faithful guide, Hans Bjelke, we descended the crater of the extinct volcano called Snæfells. I have described at length the many perils we faced in those underground passages and caverns. Then how we sailed on the great central sea and were there overwhelmed by a hurricane which drove us back to our starting point. Yet that was our good fortune. For we found close at hand the road taken 300 years before by Arne Saknussemm, the road to the center of the earth. To our dismay, the way ahead was blocked by a huge mass of granite. There was no way round it, or under it, or above it. Nor was there any hope of moving it with pickaxes. I said to the professor, "There is another way. We will blast the rock to smithereens."
6: "Gunpowder. Yes. To work, Hans, to work."
7: I come, master. What is it you wish? Well, I have a crowbar and pickaxe.
6: You are to make a cavity in the rock here, Hans. No, lower down, here.
7: Yeah.
6: A cavity big enough to hold 50 pounds of gun cotton. You understand?
7: Oh, yes, I understand. A big hole, here. I will see to it.
6: Now, Harry, my boy, we must prepare a fuse of wick. Then we will wrap our explosive in a bag and pack it into the hole Hans is making.
8: I'll see to it, Uncle. We'll succeed. We're bound to succeed.
6: Of course we will succeed. When everything is in place, all we need is a spark. One tiny spark, and this wretched rock will be blown to atoms. Come, let us have everything ready. Then we may rest until tomorrow.
5: The morrow was the 27th of August. And even now, so long afterwards, my heart beats wildly at the memory of that fearful day. At 6 o'clock in the morning, we were up and ready. I begged that I should be allowed to ignite the explosive, and my uncle agreed. Our plan was simple. The professor and Hans would wait on the raft, and there I would join them as soon as I had fired the fuse. We calculated that the fuse would burn for at least 10 minutes before the explosion was touched off, and we should therefore have plenty of time to put out safely to sea. We made a good breakfast. Then the professor, who, like myself, was a little on edge, asked abruptly,
6: You're ready, Harry?
8: Quite ready, Uncle.
6: The lamp. You have a lamp to light the fuse.
8: I have it here.
6: Then be off, and heaven go with you. Be back as quickly as you can, my boy. I'm all impatient.
8: Oh, don't worry, Uncle. I shan't dawdle. Give me a shout when you want me to fire the fuse.
9: Are you ready? Yes. Then fire away.
5: I could see my uncle watching me from the raft, chronometer in hand. I opened the lamp and ignited the fuse. It crackled and sparkled, hissed and spat like a serpent. I did not stay to watch it, but pelted for the shore.
9: Well done, my boy. Hands cast off.
7: It is done, master. There is little wind. I must use the pole.
5: With his long pole, Hans sent us flying over the water. My uncle never raised his eyes from the chronometer. In a few seconds, we were fully 40 yards from the beach. Then, 5 minutes to go. 4 minutes. 3 minutes. 2 minutes. 1 minute. My uncle did not move. Half a minute to go. 20 seconds. 10. My uncle took up the count.
9: 9, 8, 7, 6, 5, 4. Now shattered pieces, you granite wall!

0: what happened then? Mercifully, my memory of those terrifying moments is dimmed. But it seemed to me that the rocks on the shore were torn aside like a curtain. The sea rose in a mountainous mass, the raft with it. We were thrown to the deck, and there was darkness all about us. The raft seemed to be hurtling down a gigantic well. I tried to speak, but could not. I could hear nothing but the roaring of the waters. Presently, my mind cleared a little. I began to understand what had happened. The explosion had created a sort of earthquake. Beyond the granite wall which we had shattered was an abyss. Doubtless, the road once followed by Saknussemm. Into this we had been hurled, dragging, as it were, the central sea with us. Time passed. We sat close, elbow to elbow, knee to knee, grasping each other's hands. The raft spun, struck the wall, sped on and on, down and down at horrifying speed. In my heart was the certainty that we were doomed. Presently, Hans spoke.
1: Dark, dark. I do not like this dark.
2: The room crossed coil, Hans.
1: Will it keep alive?
2: No.
1: Smashed in pieces.
0: We can't light a torch, that's certain.
1: My torch will not keep burning. There is too much rain. But there is the lantern.
2: Can you light it? Will it burn?
1: We will see. We will see. Ah, there. He burns. It flickers in the wind. But here's something. He is better than the dark.
2: Oh, yes, Hans, yes. Better than the dark.
0: We seemed now to be in a wide cavern, hurtling along at a speed, I truly believe, of 100 miles an hour. My uncle and I stared wild-eyed at each other as we clung to the mast. Hours passed. I lost all count of time. Then it struck me that we should examine our cargo so that we had some idea of our resources. I spoke to Hans and he answered,
1: "Cargo? I do not know."
0: "Well, let's see. Take the lamp, Hans. First, what are our scientific instruments?"
1: "Here. A chronometer. Here's a compass. Nothing else."
0: "That's bad. What about ropes and tools?"
1: "One little piece of rope tied to our mast. No pickaxes. No crowbars. No hammer. Nothing else."
0: "Food?"
1: "You ask for food?"
0: "Yes. How much food is left?"
1: "There is this little piece of dried meat. There are these biscuits."
0: "What else?"
1: "Nothing."
0: "There must be some more."
1: "There is nothing. Nothing."
0: A piece of dried meat. A few wet and moldy biscuits. Terrified at the prospect of starvation, I searched the raft, examined the cracks, poked between the beams, looked into every hole and corner. The result was nothing. Now I was desperate and terribly afraid. I stretched myself on the raft and watched the lamplight as it became fainter and fainter and finally burnt out. Perhaps then I fainted. Perhaps I only slept. When I opened my eyes again, the darkness was complete. But something had happened whilst I slept. What was it? Silence. No roaring. No rushing waters. Then my uncle spoke.
3: "Harry. Harry, my boy. Where are you?"
0: "Here, uncle. Here is my hand."
3: "You realize what has happened? We are going upward."
0: "Upward? But that's impossible."
3: "We are going upward. Very fast. Hands the torch. Can you light the torch?"
1: "Perhaps. There is now no wind to blow him out. I think he will burn in a moment. Ah, he's a good flame."
3: "Bravo.
1: Look, we go up, up, in a well."
3: "Yes, a well, a narrow vertical shaft. It is clear, Harry, that the waters of the Central Sea have flooded the bottom of the shaft and are now pushing us upward."
0: "Yes, Uncle. But the question is, where does this shaft end?"
3: "As to that, I'm as ignorant as you. But I think we should be prepared for the worst.
0: If there is no opening to this shaft, then we shall either be crushed against the granite roof or suffocated. As it is, I don't seem to breathe very well."
3: "It is a desperate situation, Harry. But I say, while there's life, there's but hope. Let us cheer ourselves. Let us eat."
0: "Eat?"
3: "Eat, I say. Come, Hans, serve us some food."
1: "Oh, Master, it cannot be.
3: Come, we all need food.
2: Or do you mean that our provisions are lost?
1: Is this handful of meat? There are these biscuits. All else is lost.
2: You are sure, Hans?
1: I am very sure, Master.
0: Well, what do you think about chances now, Uncle?
3: I think we must make up our minds to eat. It will do us no good to stare at these few scraps. Hans, pass me the meat and biscuits. If a man's heart beats, then I say he continues to hope. There. I have made three portions of the food. Your portion, Harry. Yours, Hans. What are you smiling at, Hans?
1: Master, I have something here.
3: Something to eat.
1: Something to drink. A bottle of freedom.
3: Freedom. Holland chicken. Splendid, splendid. Approach the bottle, my good Hans. Take a drink, then pass it around.
1: It is good. Very good. Good.
3: Excellent. It will put strength in all of us, good Hans.
0: For a long time, I lay still and silent. When I looked again at the chronometer, it was 5 o'clock in the morning. It seemed to me that the temperature about us was rising, and the air, or lack of it, at times made breathing difficult. I said bitterly, "Well, if we're not drowned or flattened like pancakes or don't starve, we shall have the satisfaction of being burned alive."
3: What is that, my boy? Hans, give me the torch. I want to examine the walls of this shaft.
1: Here, my master.
3: Thank you. This is eruptive granite. And we are still going up. Who knows? Yes. Who knows?
0: I wondered what my uncle meant. Could he somehow calculate the thickness of the crust over our heads? He put his hand on the rocky walls of the shaft and muttered again.
3: And this is silicous mineral. Good. Undoubtedly the transition period. What then?
0: As we ascended further, the heat became well nigh unbearable. We removed our jackets and waistcoats. Presently, I touched a rock and found it so hot that I plunged my hand into the water to cool it. Involuntarily, I cried, "Take care! The water's scalding!"
3: What, Harry?
0: The water, it's scalding! Is there a furnace up above us?
3: Impossible. Quite impossible.
0: Then what does it mean? Where are we? Where are we going? Hans!
1: Here is the compass.
0: The thing's gone mad. First it points north, then south, now north again. That means the magnetism around us is in a state of flux. It means... That noise. You hear it?
3: What is frightening you, my boy?
0: Don't you hear? Don't you realize the water we're floating on is almost boiling and the compass has gone mad? It must be an earthquake.
3: I hope for something better than an earthquake.
0: What do you mean?
3: An eruption. I have every reason to think we are in the shaft of a crater in full volcanic action and vigor. And I beg to tell you that it is the most fortunate thing that could happen to us.
0: Fortunate? You say we're about to be vomited from the earth with flames, rocks, cinders, and you call it fortunate?
3: Certainly. It is the only chance we have of escaping into the light of day.
0: I tried to calm myself, to think things out logically and sensibly. My uncle was right, absolutely right. We were being thrust up through the earth's crust, not on this occasion in an extinct volcano like Snæfells, but in a mountain of fire in full activity. From Cape Saknussemm, we had been swept northward many hundreds of leagues. Where then were we now? Under Iceland? Should we be belched up through Mount Hekla, or through one of the other 7 fire funnels of the island? But what did it matter? We were doomed anyway. Towards morning, our speed of ascent increased still more. The vertical gallery became wider and wider. To right and left, I could discern long, dark corridors emitting thick and suffocating vapors and flickering tongues of flame. This, I thought, this surely is the end. My uncle, however, was not in the least perturbed.
3: My dear boy, it is merely burning sulfur. That is the common thing with a volcanic eruption.
0: But if the flames engulf us...
3: They will not engulf us.
0: Well, I suppose it's all the same, whether we choke to death, burn to death, or drown in scalding water.
3: There is no water. We are rising on a bed of lava. What is the time, good Hans?
1: 8 o'clock, master. 8 o'clock of the morning.
0: strange. It's gone very quiet. What's happened?
1: We do not go up anymore. That is what happens.
0: The eruption has stopped. We are not moving.
3: Do not be alarmed. Before we are many minutes older, we shall continue our journey to the mouth of the crater. We are concerned with a volcano. The eruption is intermittent. It is compelled to breathe, just as we do. Ah, here we go again. Hang on tight, my friends. Hang on tight.
0: We ascended and stopped. Ascended and stopped again. I cannot say how many times the process was repeated. The heat became intense. I sweated from every pore. I must have become lightheaded, for I remember dimly how the powerful arms of Hans suddenly clasped me.
3: Be still, Master Harry, be still. For the rest, we will take your head on the roof of the shaft. Everything is all right. It is all right.
0: I have only a confused recollection of continual detonations, of the shaking of the granite walls, of the raft whirling like a spinning top as it floated on the stream of hot lava. Huge flames roaring all about us. A hot, searing wind blowing from the secret furnaces of the earth. My heart throbbing with terror. This is all I remember.

0: When I opened my eyes, I felt Hans clutching me by the belt. With the other hand, he supported my uncle. I realized presently that I was lying on a mountain slope, scarcely 2 paces from a gully into which I would surely have slipped at the first false step. I was not hurt, but stiff, bruised all over. Like a man rousing from a dream, my uncle asked,
1: Where are we?
2: Who can tell, Meister?
1: In Iceland?
2: No, not Iceland.
1: How do you know?
2: Look about you, Master.
0: We should be at Spitsbergen, I thought. I expected to see a snow-covered cone and widespread glaciers. But no. Here was sunlight. Intense, warming, piercing sunlight. We had been cast from the crater half naked, and I could feel the warmth of the sun soaking through and through my body. After some delay, the professor spoke.
1: No, it really does not look like Iceland.
0: Perhaps it's the island of Jan Mayen.
1: Oh, out of the question, my boy. This is not a northern volcano.
0: Oh, it's easy to say that, Uncle, but you can't be sure.
1: Look, my boy, down to the base of the mountain. Now, what do you see?
0: Trees.
1: What trees? You recognize them?
0: Could be olives. Figs.
1: Exactly. And yonder there are vines loaded with grapes.
0: And now, as my eyes became accustomed to the brilliant light, I saw beneath me the waters of a sea or lake, which made an island of this enchanted land. Over towards the rising sun was a small port, clustered with houses. Strange-looking boats were anchored in the harbor. Far beyond, numerous small islands could be seen, so many that I was reminded of bees about a beehive. To the west lay a distant mountainous coastline, with one prodigiously lofty cone surmounted by heavy clouds. To the north, there was nothing but water, sparkling in the sun. I asked, where can we be?
1: Now, wherever we are, it is rather warm. And what is more, the volcano is erupting. And I see no sense in staying here to receive a piece of rock upon my head. Let us descend and find somebody who will tell us where we are. To tell the truth, I feel I'm dying of thirst and hunger. Forward, Hans. Forward.
0: We slithered over piles of ashes, avoiding the streams of hot lava which glided horribly beside us like serpents. As we slipped and scrambled, I said, we must be somewhere in Asia. On the coast of India, perhaps, or Malaya. We've crossed through the globe and come out at the Antipodes.
1: But the compass, my boy. Explain the compass. It always pointed northward.
0: I can't explain it. It's a mystery.
1: No mystery at all. The compass lied.
0: The compass lied? How do you know?
1: Because if it didn't lie, we are now at the North Pole. Does that strike you as reasonable?
0: I did not know what to think. Nor did I much care, for I too was tormented with thirst and hunger. After a 2 hours' march, we reached a beautiful spread of country where olives, pomegranates, and vines abounded. What a delight it was to press these fruits to our lips. Not far off, near some fresh and mossy grass, I found a spring of fresh water. And here we paused to wash our hands, feet, and faces. While we were doing this, a small boy appeared between 2 tufted olive trees. I cried, here's a small inhabitant of this happy land. Boy! Boy!
1: He runs away. Hey, catch him, Hans. Catch him.
2: I will. Boy, come here. Come here.
0: The boy was poorly dressed and terribly scared at our appearance. And who would blame him? Half naked, with tangled hair and ragged beards, we must have looked very ill-favored in his young eyes. Hans caught up with him and dragged him back.
2: Here he is. But he will not speak. Nothing will he say.
1: Let me try, Hans.
3: Wie heißt dieser Berg?
1: He does not speak, so we are not in Germany. Boy, what is the name of this mountain? Is he dumb, I wonder? Let us try a little Italian on him. Dove noi siamo? Poi must I give you a good shaking to loosen your tongue? Come si nomma questa isola?
3: Stromboli! Stromboli!
0: Stromboli. So we were in the central Mediterranean, amidst the eastern archipelago of mythological memory, in the ancient Strongylos, where Aeolus chained up the wind and the tempest. And those blue mountains which rose towards the rising sun were the mountains of Calabria. And that mighty volcano which rose on the southern horizon was the fierce and celebrated Etna. Oh, what a journey. What a marvelous and extraordinary journey we had made. For we had entered the earth by one volcano and had come out by another, more than 1,200 leagues from Sneffels. So was our great adventure ended. There is little more for me to add. We were kindly received by the fishermen of Stromboli, and after a rest of 48 hours, we started our homeward journey. On the 9th of October, we arrived in Hamburg, and here our faithful Hans bade us farewell and departed for his native Iceland. Shortly, too, I married my uncle's goddaughter, my dearest, my ever-beloved Gretchen, though that, as they say, is another story. My uncle's greatness as both a scientist and an explorer was speedily recognized. Hamburg gave a festival in our honor. A public meeting of the Johanneum Institute was held at which the professor related the full story of our adventures, omitting only the mystery in connection with our lying compass.
1: Ah, that compass! Why did it point to the south instead of to the north? It baffles me, Harry. It baffles me.
0: I think I can explain it now, Uncle.
1: You can?
0: Yes. For 6 months now, it has lain untouched and unnoticed here in your study. As you see, the needle still points to the south.
1: Well, bless me, so it does. But why, my boy? Why?
0: Because during that hurricane on the Central Sea, we encountered a ball of fire. Remember?
1: Of course I remember. But what has that to do with it?
0: The ball of fire turned our raft into a magnet, didn't it? And likewise, Uncle, it turned the compass topsy-turvy.
1: So it was a trick of the electricity. Brilliant, Harry, brilliant. Ha, now I am happy. You have cleared up for me the one great mystery of our journey. Our unforgettable journey to the center of the earth.

That was the eighth and last installment of A Journey to the Center of the Earth, adapted by Howard Jones from the novel by Jules Verne. The cast was as follows. Harry Lawson was played by Bernard Horsfall, Professor von Hartwig by Jeffrey Banks, and Hans Bjolke by John Daglish. It was produced in the north of England by Trevor Hill. Tomorrow in Storytime on Radio 4 at 5:25, you'll be able to hear the third installment of The Flight of the Heron by D.K. Broster, which has been abridged for reading on radio in 8 parts, and tomorrow's episode is called The Flood Tide. That's tomorrow on Radio.

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0: Together with Dr. Huer and Wilma Deering, you know, Buck Rogers has just finished exploring an amazing city deep under the earth. Exploration made possible by Dr. Huer's invention of a mechanical mole, a huge machine capable of burrowing its way through the ground. As we pick up our story now, we find them aboard the mechanical mole as it slowly but surely works its way back up toward the surface. Here we go, 500 years into the future.
1: All right, now, Buck, suppose you stop us again.
2: This soon, Doctor?
1: Yes, Buck.
2: Okay, whatever you say.
1: I want to check on the stratification of the ground we're going through.
3: To see if you can tell how near the surface we are, Doctor?
1: Yes, Wilma. Well, I can't do it while we're moving because of the glare from the heat ray in the nose of the machine.
2: If it weren't for the heat ray to melt the ground ahead of us, all the non-recoil energy in the world wouldn't move this machine.
1: Yeah, let me see now. I have to turn on the forward switch beam again.
3: You know, Buck, I still can't get over the city we found down below.
2: Sure. Gold and radium all over the place. As common to the people living down there as steel and impervium are to us.
3: Mighty fine people, too.
1: Well, my observations indicate that we've only a very short distance to go to reach the surface. So let's get underway again.
2: Sure thing, no. Anything to indicate whether we're on the same course we held on the way down?
1: I'm quite sure we are. Approximately, at least.
2: Oh, good. Then we won't need to worry about coming up under any building.
1: No, I'm quite certain we'll find ourselves on the landing field of the Niagara Municipal Spaceport, the place from which we started our underground exploration.
2: Good. Well, here we go.
1: That's funny. What's that about?
2: I don't know, sir. We don't seem to be making any progress.
1: Something wrong with the mechanism of the mechanical mold?
2: No. Something seems to bar our way.
1: Right. Wait, I'll turn on the forward search beam again and see what's in front of us.
3: Well, Buck?
2: Come up to this metallic glass window and look, will you?
3: Sure.
1: Hey, Buck.
2: See? The nose of our mole is smack bang up against a black, shiny surface of some kind.
1: Oh, yeah. And what can be?
3: Looks like regular metal of some kind, doesn't it?
2: Yeah. Can't be anything very big, though, or we'd have run into it on the way down.
3: If we're on the same path we took before.
1: I'm sure we are, Wilma.
2: Oh, wait a minute. Let's see if we can push it out of the way. Budge.
3: Look, that must be the impervium foundations of some big building that got buried in the ground during the Mongolian invasion years ago.
1: Ooh, possibly.
2: The heat from the thermic radiation projector makes it glow like impervium, doesn't it?
1: No. There's a greenish tint in that glowing metal that impervium doesn't have. Yeah. I wonder how we're going to get around it, whatever it is.
3: You sure we can't push it out of the way?
2: We had full power on that last time. We didn't move an inch.
3: All right, then. The only thing to do is to radio to the surface for help.
1: The only question is what sort of help.
2: Oh, I know what we'll do.
3: What?
2: But we're not far from the surface, and we have a couple of atomic disintegrators.
3: One disintegrator. We gave the other to Gareth in the city of Orr.
2: Okay, one's enough. Hey, Wilma, give me a hand.
3: Look, what are you going to do with the pressure suit?
2: Disintegrate a hole up to the surface, and then crawl on out through it.
1: No, Buck, that may be very dangerous. We know we're near the surface, but we don't know how near.
2: Well, that's something I'll be able to tell you all about in a few minutes.
1: Well, suppose a cave-in should occur while you're blasting your way through the ground.
2: The pressure suit will protect me.
1: But if you lose the one disintegrator you have, if it gets knocked out of your hand...
2: Now, stop worrying, Doctor. Somehow, we got to get back to the ground level. We know from past experience that there's no use trying to move the mole against an obstacle like that out there, so...
1: All right, but be very careful every step of the way.
2: Sure. What I'll do is... blast my way around that barrier, whatever it is, and then head as nearly straight upward as possible. The inertron lifting unit in this uniform will keep me floating up. Then, as soon as I reach the surface, I'll take off this cast iron suit and commandeer a spaceship at the municipal spaceport.
1: Good. If our calculations are correct, it wouldn't be far from where you emerged.
3: And then what do you think you're going to do?
2: Well, a lot will depend on how deep this mechanical mole is lying. If only a few hundred feet, I'll swing a spaceship up into the air high enough to aim down a long-range disintegrator and blast away a big hole. Then we can float the mole up to the surface with the gravity rays.
1: Well, you better wait until you get up there. We'll be in touch with you by radio all along, and then it'll be the time to decide what to be done.
2: Right, sir.
3: Buck, I'm not going to let you go.
2: Huh?
3: It's too dangerous.
2: Oh, now listen, Wilma.
3: There's no telling what you may run into between here and the surface.
2: Nothing more serious than a few strata of water sand, and this pressure uniform will protect me against any possible cave-in.
3: Buck!
2: We can't stay here underground forever. Here now, help me get into this thing and fasten it up.
4: Oh, sir, we can't stay here under the ground forever, Willie. So what I'm going to do is put on this spacesuit on and disintegrate my way back to the surface.
5: Well, I guess this machine we built for digging down into the ground isn't so good, is it, Mr. Barney?
4: Huh? What do you mean it ain't no good? Just on account of we got to start a... stuck against something down here?
5: Well, I'll bet Dr. Ewer's machine is getting along all right.
4: Yeah, and this here now one's going to be all right, too. Why, I bet it's twice as big as Dr. Ewer's.
5: Well, that's just the trouble. It's so
4: big. Here. Help me get onto this space helmet, and I'll be all organized out to disintegrate a big hole back to the surface.
5: No, sir, Mr. Barney. I'm not going to let you do it.
4: Huh? What are you talking about?
5: It's too dangerous.
4: Dangerous? For me? Like Barney?
5: Yes, sir. There's no telling what you may run into out in that ground out there.
4: Ain't nothing to run into except maybe a couple of layers of sandy water or watery sand or something or two.
5: What if the hole you disintegrate out should collapse all over you?
4: I won't let it. I'll use this here disintegrator with a broad beam focus.
5: Huh?
4: A broad beam focus.
5: Oh, a broad beam focus.
4: Well, ain't that what I said? A broad beam... Well, that's what I'm going to use anyhow.
5: But what if he should run into some wild animals or something?
4: Wild animals?
5: Yes, sir.
4: There ain't no such thing as wild animals running around in no solid ground. You know that, Willie.
5: Well,
4: if I do run into it, why, I'll just blast them all to pieces with this here now disintegrator. Won't stop to ask no questions either. I'll just let them have it. Bing! I'll shoot first and ask questions afterwards.
5: Oh, all right. Only what about me? What if something should happen to you?
4: Don't.